This is the Pure Rock Show. Thank you for tuning in tonight. Kick things off with Judas Priest. Double shot of Judas Priest. And that will be the theme tonight. Worth Fighting For and Solar Angels. A couple great songs from Judas Priest that you do not hear often, that's for sure. All good stuff. I will say tonight, there will not be any obscure bands tonight that you've never heard of. However, some of the tracks will be deep, because that's what we do here on the Pure Rock Show. And also, the double shots will mainly consist of one faster-paced or heavier song for the first one, and the second one will be a softer type of song. Not really power ballads, but more laid-back, acoustic, perhaps softer side of the band. So get ready. Good theme tonight. Never done this one before. Thank you to everyone that commented on last week's show, which was all Canadian, and interviewed the great Tim Durling about his new book on April Wine. Really enjoyed that one. So again, thank you for everyone that commented on that one. But tonight, it's all double shots from bands you know and love, including the great Van Halen going back to their debut album for the Atomic Punk.

All double shots tonight on the Pure Rock Show. Deep cut from Van Halen's Diver Down. That one's called Secrets. And, of course, the Atomic Punk before that. Let's go back now for some early Metallica. As early as it gets, this is the first song from their Whiplash EP, which I had on cassette as a little kid. And at the time, this was actually considered pretty extreme stuff, pretty heavy. It's kind of funny compared to 40 years later, how things have changed. But great song here. First song from the Metallica EP called Whiplash was Jump in the Fire.

Metallica, Unforgiven 2 from Reload. Metallica just finished up their 72 seasons tour, which I think took about 2 years to do. I think they played 99 shows or something like that, I was reading. Saw them here in L.A., I guess it was 2 years ago, when they did the Friday and Sunday show. Interesting setup. We bought a ticket. That was actually good for both shows. Completely different set list each show. It's really cool. I don't know if I do that again, though. Going twice in a weekend, not living very close with the traffic and this and that was a bit much. But it was fun. Definitely cool hearing all the different songs over the course of two different shows. That was really cool. But there was a double shot. Just two songs, Unforgiven 2 and Jumpin' the Fire. Very early Metallica from their Whiplash EP. And then, of course, they put it on Kill 'Em All, their first LP. Doing all double shots tonight. Let's get back right into it with one of my favorite bands of all time. Going back to 1975 in their Force It album, this is UFO on the Pure Rock Show.

if there ever was an epic hard rock tune, think that would be the top of my list. UFO, Love to Love from there. Excellent Lights Out album. And before that, Let It Roll from there. Just as excellent, if not more, Force It album, which actually is my favorite UFO studio album. Great double shot of theirs. Again, we're doing double shots tonight. Second song of the double shot will be a slower, more laid-back song compared to the first one. First time I'm doing this theme, mixing things up a little bit. And with that, let's get back to this album from 1983, I think, called Shout at the Devil. A deep track from that one that I've never heard on the radio. Some Motley on the Pure Rock Show.

double shot of Motley Crue on the Pure Rock Show. That one's coming from Dr. Feelgood, the only Motley album to hit number one on the Billboard 200 chart. Five singles released from that album. Surprisingly, the song I just played was not one of them. You'd think that would be a power ballad type single that they would have released back in 80 or 9 or 90 when that album was active. But it was not. That one was called Time for Change. Five singles from that album. Dr. Feelgood, Kickstart My Heart, Without You, Don't Go Away Mad, Just Go Away, and Same Old Situation. There's some Crue trivia for tonight. Back to the double shots. One last one we have time for. So let's make it a great one. Thin Lizzy, It's Only Money from Nightlife on the Pure Rock Show.

Wrapping up the night of double shots with the great Thin Lizzy, the best band to come out of Ireland. I don't care what you say. No one tops Thin Lizzy in my book. She Knows, and It's Only Money. Great couple deep tunes right there. Hope you enjoyed tonight's double shot show. A lot of variety as usual going on the Pure Rock Show. Last week we had the all-Canadian theme with the interview regarding the April Wine book. I've been listening to a lot of April Wine since then. It always happens when I read a book or I'm talking about a certain band, I start delving back into it. And April Wine has a lot of good stuff, especially for us Americans where they weren't exactly mainstream. There's a lot of great stuff to be discovered by April Wine, who I'm still hoping to see. I'm still hoping that Triumph adds some West Coast dates. Their tour is over, but they never came to the West Coast. They were touring with April Wine, and I hope they come here. I'd love to see that show. But back to the Pure Rock Show. Next week, we might have another local ticket giveaway, so you'll want to tune in. Until then, have a great week.

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3: 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This is your host, Natalie, speaking, and today is episode 53. And today I'll be just playing some kind of random songs, going as I go. And then, yeah, to enjoy this first song by Space Travel is Born by Sun Kil Moon.

All right, hope you're enjoying the last couple of songs. Those last couple of songs were Space Travel is Born by Sun Kilman, I'm Sticking With You by The Velvet Underground, You Can Have It All by Yo La Tengo, and then this last one was Take Care by Beach House. This next song is from a shoegaze band that I discovered while I was in Arizona. I was going through a hard time, so I was looking for new music, and this band is called Twin Star. So if you guys enjoy this song, and hope you're enjoying the episode.

All right, I hope you're enjoying the episode so far. We're almost done with the show. Those last couple of songs were by Will Bon Pisa by Twinstar, Apple Vines by the Autocollectors, Interlocking by Electricaline, Jesus Etc. by Wilco, Strange Powers by the Magnetic Field, and this song right now is Compute by Destroyer. We're enjoying the episode so far, and enjoy this song by Destroyer.

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4: 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Let's let the night begin. Good evening. All you beautiful people out there, you've just stepped in a Dipped in Velvet. Glad you're here.

dipped in velvet. It's a late night lounge for the soft souls, the old romantics, the midnight thinkers, and anyone who likes the music with a little smoke in the room, a little ache in their heart. There's a place for songs that just don't rush. The ones that lean back, take their time, let every note hang in the air like perfume. The voices are warm, the horns are golden, the rhythm is steady, and the lights are low enough to make everything feel a little more honest. You're in the right place. Tonight we're drifting through golden era jazz, velvet vocals, forgotten grooves, and the kind of melodies that feel like they're pulled from an old photograph. Maybe some tunes your parents loved, your grandparents loved, and man, you're about to fall in love with. 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This is your invitation to slow

Simone. 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Before that was Art Farmer Quartet playing My Little Sweet Shoes. And right now we got Stan Getz and Bill Evans. You're in the right place.

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Andy Bay and the Bay Sisters. 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Hope you're giving yourself a moment. 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That's why you made it to Dipped in Velvet. 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

Ramsey Lewis. In a Hard Day's Night. This is Dipped in Velvet. You're in the right place. Sink in.

All right. That's The Apartment by Duncan Lament. Up next, Nat Adderley, I've got a crush on you.

Ned Adderley, Sam Jones, got a crush on you. Be right back. This is KPPQLP Ventura, broadcasting 104.1, and you're halfway through an episode of Dipped in Velvet. 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Let's continue through the night. Welcome back. You beautiful people, you're still here with Dipped in Velvet, and we've officially slipped into the second half of the show. By now, the lights are a little lower, the night is a little softer, and the music has some time to actually settle. We've already drifted through a few golden voices, a few smoky corners, and a few songs that feel like they were made for late night thinking. But we're not done yet. The second half is where we go a little deeper. The grooves get warmer, the melodies linger longer, and the mood starts to feel even more like an old lounge tucked away somewhere after midnight. So wherever you are, driving home, winding down, pouring one last glass, or just letting the evening stretch out a little longer, stay with me. I'm James Marcus. This is Dipped in Velvet. The night's still young. Sink in.

That was I Love You. Milt Jackson. Up next, we have one of my faves, Coleman Hawkins.

Hawken, Coleman Hawkins Quartet. Go Little Lisa. 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The man, the legend, sink in.

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Charles Brown right here.

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As I mark four, playing Catherine. And here we are. The lights are low. The notes are fading. I feel like the night feels a little softer than when we found it. You've been listening to Dipped in Velvet, a late night lounge for the soft souls, the midnight thinkers, and anyone who still believes a song can change the temperature of a room. I hope tonight's music found you in the right place. Maybe it kept you company on the drive home. Maybe it made the kitchen feel a little warmer. Maybe it slowed down your thoughts for a moment. Maybe it reminded you of someone, somewhere, sometime. And that's the thing about these songs. They don't always ask for your attention. They just slip in quietly. They sit beside you. Maybe they stay a little longer than you expected. I just want to say thank you for spending this time with me. I'm James Marcus, and this has been Dipped in Velvet. Until next time, keep the lights low, keep your heart open, and let the music linger. Sink in, take good care of yourself.

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5: 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We're coming to you from KPPQLP Ventura, Community Radio 104.1 FM. In here, you're going to find the finest of Delta Blues, Chicago, Texas, Kansas City, all flavors of classic blues. We're also going to cover the state of blues today, play some new artists from Mississippi you probably don't get a chance to hear too often. We're just going to immerse ourselves in the music that we love. So now it's time to kick back, get ready to throw down in Doc's Delta Blues Lounge. Welcome to Doc's Delta Blues Lounge. We're going to start off with some blues giant. We've got Muddy Waters, we've got Jimmy Reed, and we've got Mississippi Fred McDowell. All right, let's get going.

You heard Can't Get No Grindin' from Muddy Waters, followed by I Ain't Got You, Jimmy Reed, classic one. And then another one of my favorites, Shake 'Em On Down. That's Fred McDowell along with harp player Johnny Woods from an album called Mama Says I'm Crazy. That's a good one. Well, now we're going to play another Muddy Waters tune. And then Sam Chatman, he's a country blues artist that goes all the way back to the 20s, and he played in the 60s as well. And then we're going to play with a cool number from Jimmy Dawkins out of Chicago. All right, here we go.

I love. 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I got so doggone many women in Hollandale, till I don't know who I love.

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That was Muddy Waters playing his version of Smokestack Lightning. Following that, we had the Hollandale Blues from Sam Chapman. Sam Chapman, a longtime resident of Hollandale, Mississippi. And finally, we played Jimmy Dawkins' Lonesome Blues. Yeah, that one kind of sizzles. I like that one. Let's stick with some of the big names in blues today. And let's play some Bobby Rush doing an acoustic number by himself. Very interesting. And then we'll go to Albert King. 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

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Let me show you. 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

That was Let Me In Your House, done by Bobby Rush. And then Shake 'Em Down from Albert King, not to be confused with Shake 'Em On Down, which we played earlier. Okay, let's go for a set of four. Let's start with Willie King, and then we'll go to Jimmy Johnson, and we'll go to Larry Davis, and finally Willie Buck. Some unfamiliar names there, but you're going to love it. Here we go.

0: Set of Four. Hope you enjoyed listening to the blues. That was Willie King doing a song called Mama Lucci. And then Jimmy Johnson played Look on Yonder Wall. And then Worried Dream from Larry Davis. And that comes off of the Rooster Blues Sampler 1980 to 2000. Another obscure but well worth having collection, the Rooster Blues Sampler. And then we ended that set with Willie Buck doing She's All Right. We're almost down to the end of our time in the Blues Lounge, but we got time for a couple more. I'm going to play you one here I really enjoy. This is off of the George Mitchell box set, as you know, one of my all-time favorite collections. This one is by William Doughboy Diamond. Take it away, Doughboy.
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William Doughboy Diamond did I Just Want to Talk to You. Now we are at the end of our hour. Time to shut the door, clean up, get ready for next time we get together in Doc's Delta Blues Lounge. We're going to leave you with Canned Heat, live track. Here they're doing Sunnyland from their album, The Boogie House Tapes 2. We'll see you next week.

0: 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I hope you heard some of your favorites and maybe even heard a few new favorites today. 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
2: 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In fact, it's general manager. Josh also did his senior thesis about the history of radio at Williams College, titled Gas Pipes, Gigahertz, and Grunge, Broadcasting at Williams College 1940 to 1998. And Josh, we're super excited to have you. I love talking to students who have done their college theses about college radio.
5: Well, I'm happy to be here. And I have listened to Radio Survivor for a long time, even before college. So it's great to be on here.
3: It's very exciting. Gas pipes, gigahertz, and grunge feels like it's like bait. It's Jennifer Waits bait.
2: Oh, yeah, totally.
3: Catnip.
2: Well, it's also catnip that you were listening to Radio Survivor before you were in college. So I think maybe we need to start there. You know, how does a teenager, you know, an everyday teenager in this day and age, how are they drawn to radio and sound and a podcast like that?
5: Yeah, running the radio station currently, I see that a lot of students get involved with radio without necessarily having had listened to the radio much previously. I've grown up in a generation where we're not necessarily exposed to the radio as a medium because there are so many other ways to online to get our entertainment and our news now. So it's funny, I actually was made aware of radio and specifically college radio through a box of cassette tapes in my basement from my dad, who was a college DJ at WPRB Princeton.
2: Ah.
5: And he saved all of his tapes. So I'd grow up listening to him do his midnight mini concerts at the 11 p.m. to 1 a.m. slot. And, you know, I came away with this vision of college radio as something super cool, completely volunteer-based that anyone could get involved in as long as they were enrolled in college. And so coming into Williams as a freshman, I knew immediately this was the club I wanted to get into. WCFM seemed like the place where I could do that. So I'd say my interest in radio germinated from those cassette tapes, but also just a general love for the medium, as I would come to realize in listening to Radio Survivor later as I got into college. One of the first episodes I listened to was Laura Schnitker talking about college radio archives in 2020. And I think that certainly informed the way I approached my own station as a freshman, seeing

0: the more we can get people to think about, oh, I created a flyer today. I'm going to send a copy to the archives for our college radio archive. It feels like things are so much more ephemeral with a lot of college radio stations using social media to post things that used to have been posted on a wall somewhere. So is that something you've encountered there at your radio station?
1: That's a very good point. There is so much publicity for our station that happens completely online today. All of our flyers are created in Photoshop and are put on our Instagram. And it was only, I think, at a recent board meeting that we started to wonder, hey, maybe we should be printing this stuff out and keeping it in a drawer where the other 80 years of our station's flyers have been sitting. Though I wouldn't say that this ephemerality is something that's confined to just the internet age. In the course of my research, I found that in general, it's just, I think, a fundamental nature of student broadcasting, that it's really a luck of the draw in terms of what students save. And oftentimes it seems that student broadcasters save these things without really knowing or caring much about what happened to the documents. It's almost by way of neglect that the stuff remains in the station. There's such high turnover at these places. A new board comes in every year that oftentimes things just get left behind. And so it's not so much what's been preserved as what just happened to stick around, which we see today, but also, you know, in the 1940s.
0: Right. So there's so much to talk about, but maybe let's situate ourselves first. So you're at Williams College. Where is that? You know, what kind of college is it? What's the town like? And then maybe talk about what are the college radio stations that have existed there?
1: So we are at the northwesternmost corner of Massachusetts, in a small town called Williamstown. And the only feature of this town is Williams College. And then we also have the Clark Institute. And then in the town over is Massmoca. Both of those places are very good art museums. So Williamstown, great place to come see art. Not a great place to have a radio station. We're very remote. In fact, we only have one street in the town. It's called Spring Street, has a few restaurants, very overpriced sandwiches, and that's about all you get. So coming into Williams, you very quickly realize that if you are to approach a microphone and broadcast, it's unknown how many people you're reaching. We are in a valley in the Berkshires. We're surrounded by mountains. Even though we can say we broadcast at 1100 watts, we don't actually know how far that goes, if it gets over the mountain on its way to Albany. Maybe if it reaches Bennington north or Pittsfield in the south, we call it the purple bubble. It's a tight knit community. And, it's been this way for as long as the station's been around. If we're centering this on WCFM, this was a concern of students starting the station in 1940. Just, is it worth the trouble to go through all of these efforts to broadcast when we're not exactly sure who will be hearing us? And I think, you know, I like the comparisons we're making between historic WCFM and today's WCFM. It seems today that people care less about who they're broadcasting to and more about what they'd like to program. There's very much an emphasis on curation today and broadcasting just for the sake of doing it, or broadcasting to a circle of friends. That idea of a wider audience, I don't see as much today as I saw in some of my research, but I don't know if I'm trailing in a different direction here, but
0: there's so many different directions. Well, so today WCFM is an FM station. So people in the community, even though you've described it's sort of a, you know, in a valley or there are mountains, so you're not sure how far the signal travels. In 1940 though, when radio started at Williams, it was campus only, right? So maybe take us back to, let's go back to in time to the early days. And, you know, this 1940 was a pretty exciting time, I think, for those of us nerds who are excited about college radio history. You know, that's an exciting time where you have the,

0: beginnings of carrier current stations. So talk about that. What was exciting at Williams in 1940 when people started thinking about doing radio on campus?
1: It is exciting, and in fact, some of the first research for this project was about how the station started, and specifically who started it. It was one man, Alan Urich, who had just come back from a voyage with Captain Irving Johnson, circumnavigating the world. He was the sole radio operator as a 17-year-old on that ship, and he was an amateur radio operator. He knew how to build his own transmitter, and he took that equipment to Williams. So we're looking at 1940 here. This is less than a decade after the FCC has been created, the 1934 Communications Act is signed into law. And we have this burgeoning dominance of commercial radio. And there is some, I won't get into all the reform efforts that were proposed in the 1930s. To get non-commercial broadcasters back on air, but there seemed to be a consensus among students that seeking radio ways to broadcast maybe off the dial was a solution here. So Alan comes to Williams and he attends the first Intercollegiate Broadcasting System conference in February of 1940 in Providence. This was when students Borst and Abraham had started the first college carrier current station. I'm generalizing here at Brown University, and they decided to hold this conference for other college radio stations hoping to start a carrier current station to come learn about this technology and ways that it could be used. And what was really interesting in this early period, as WMS got started, that was the name of the Williams carrier current station, is the ways they interpreted the goals of this conference in Providence. It seems, going back to IBS documents from that period, that there were really three goals of that meeting. One was to sponsor the construction of carrier current stations. The second was to provide quality programming that could be distributed among the colleges on these carrier current stations, to be played on these carrier current stations. And the third was to solicit national advertisers on the station through affiliates in the IBS. And when I came across this information, it seemed a little contradictory to me. There was this very intimate argument for college radio that said, let's be local, let's be off the dial, let's cater to a campus community. And at the same time, you see students in terms of programming wanting to emulate the style of professional announcers and even nicknaming their programs similar titles to the top shows heard on NBC or CBS at the time. And in terms of advertising, they aspire to run their stations almost like a business, like a commercial business. In one part of my thesis, I talk about the distribution of stock shares issued to students at Williams as they started to get more money for national advertisements from Lucky Strike cigarettes or the Biltmore Hotel. And so you come away with this really interesting picture of college radio kind of coming back into existence in the 1940s. These stations are going carrier current, but they're looking well beyond campus. And that was really interesting to me. So that's what the whole first part of this thesis is about.
2: That's fascinating. You know, I think, first of all, I do want to make sure that we're clear to our listeners who maybe are less familiar that you know, when we talk about carrier current, we're talking about an unlicensed AM broadcasting regime where you can use electrical wiring. That's where the name comes from, but you could also use things like gas pipes, water pipes, to distribute a an unlicensed AM radio signal, so long as it stays within the confines, basically, of the campus, but still allows you to cover quite a bit of area. You know, I think for us in the contemporary time, we have to remember that this notion of non-commercial and nonprofit radio largely kind of didn't exist yet in those times. It isn't as if universities and nonprofit organizations didn't have licenses to radio stations in the time period before, but I don't think there was the same kind of coalesced counterculture, coalesced sort of idea around broadcasting that would develop in those years that would come. And Josh, as you know, certainly there were many efforts by reformers in the 1930s around the Telecommunications Act and thereafter to make sure that provisions were made for non-commercial broadcasting, and that they're not to be only a commercial broadcasting regime. But, you know, it was contested, for lack of a better way of putting it, without going down those roads. And it seems to me, and I'm curious what your thoughts of it would be, Josh, you know, that so then if you are somebody, a college student, your exposure to broadcasting has been one model by and large, probably, right? You've heard NBC, right? You've heard CBS. You haven't heard much else, many alternatives, especially because much of radio was very much national and networked nationwide broadcast at that point.
3: Right. And you're talking about the 1940s again.
2: You're talking about the 1940s again, right? So, you know, and it seems to me that, you know, a college student often would think of trying to emulate those things which they've been exposed to in the same way that you might in a theater department, or you might in other ways. Not that there isn't also, you know, room for experimentation and doing things that are different, but there is also sort of this kind of what you might call professional training kind of thoughts and impulse of, hey, let's do like that, because also the idea that I might get a job in broadcasting after I've finished here in college. I mean, does that ring true to you as someone who's finishing up your college? You know, things are certainly different in 2024 than they would have been in the 1940s, but there's something universal about that condition, I think, of being in college.
1: Those are all very good points. Today, I think student broadcasters, as I said at the top of this show, are less inclined to think about the wider broadcasting mm-hmm. spectrum. And I think that creates kind of a new way that we talk about freeform radio, because it's really just what students want to play. It's completely genre agnostic. We don't have a blocked programming schedule. So in terms of wider national influences, that's certainly something that I'd attribute more to this early period. Which I want to revisit your point about this idea of the early college radio station as pre-professional training, which was absolutely in some of the earliest WMS constitutions. This was listed as what the station was going to do for students, and this is how they marketed themselves to the administration. And what qualifies or makes more complicated this idea of the carrier current as this pre-professional arena is the feedback they received from a campus audience that said, I don't even, greatly paraphrasing here, but I don't know why you're even attempting to do this. Students are so bad at radio broadcasting. There's so much cursing and dead air and ruffling of papers. They said they compared it to a heterodyne. It sounded like two stations were kind of clashing, and you couldn't.
0: That sounds
1: really
0: like a great compliment to me.
3: And so, who's this? Where's this feedback coming from? Who is?
0: Yeah,
3: this
0: like what year was that?
1: It's 1940 to 1946 in the student newspaper, the Williams Record, and
3: student is saying,
1: oh, yeah,
3: I don't like this. Okay, got it.
0: So people were cursing on the air in the 40s?
1: Apparently.
3: Yes. Well, yes, wow. but let's, what is a curse in the 40s?
1: Yeah,
3: taking the Lord's name in vain might be considered a curse in the 40s, right?
1: Yeah. I'll remind us, the only people who really would have been listening are our students. So the ones who could provide feedback would be those who were in dorms where the station was wired to. So, yeah, go ahead.
0: Oh, no, that makes me curious, if you ran across comments from faculty or, you know, because sometimes faculty might be listening, or if you were mainly seeing comments from other students.
1: Mainly comments from other students. I do have a record of the president of the college at the time, John Baxter, who came to inaugurate a series of new weekly broadcasts, I think in 1942 at the station. And he completely, in his introductory statement, gets the idea of the station wrong. He says, I can't wait for students to introduce these the first weekly broadcasts ever on WMS to the wider Berkshire community. And so he's wrong on two counts. One, this was not the first weekly program. They had been doing this for 2 years, largely undercover. The administration only caught wind of the station after a year of its operation. And two, it was a carrier current station. It was wired to campus. It was not reaching the homes of people in the Berkshires. It was only reaching other students. So while the administration was aware of it and did provide some comments, they did not provide funding. It was all student funded. And it didn't seem like many people had a good idea of what student broadcasting was, unless you were one of the people to approach the mic. And I'll get back to this idea, these critiques by fellow students about the station. There was this tension, it seems, between this pre-professional model and then also the idea that students should be experimental. They should build their equipment. They should crawl through the steam tunnels and lay the wire. And then from students, you aren't skilled enough to be considered even pre-professional. You should really focus on what you do well and just try experimenting. And that was feedback received in a Sketch magazine, which was this brief monthly magazine published by the college that interviewed people and critiqued clubs. It seemed like terrible people to be around normally, but
0: oh my
1: that
0: God.
1: Existed for a while.
3: To the historian, very useful to the historian.
1: Yes, absolutely.
0: How big, somewhere about Williams College, I think would be helpful to know, how big was the college in 1940 when the station started? How big is it today?
1: It's a good question. The college has always been small. Today we're around 2,200 students. And back then, I think we were half that. Don't quote me on that, but I'm thinking of some alumni review reports I read from the late 40s that mentions something about the post-war campus population, which was around 1,100.
0: And it was all men up until a certain point too, right?
1: That's right. Williams did not admit women until 1970, as did a lot of peer liberal arts institutions. And this is certainly something to keep in mind anytime we're writing a history of an early history of college radio, is it was an exclusively male endeavor. If you were on campus, these were young men, almost all of them white, who were coming to the mic. And you have, you know, over half of my thesis covers this first period before women were admitted to the college. I am reminded of what Susan Douglas has said in her book Listening In about radio as a promoter of a certain type of masculinity, or a post-war tool to advance that kind of manly DIY workshop aesthetic through building radio equipment and speaking on air, which is certainly another thesis that could be written about college radio in this period.
0: It's interesting, you know, a lot of, you know, I've done a lot of research about Haverford College radio, and Haverford was all men until 1980, and their first station was started in 1923. Mm-hmm. But there was Bryn Mawr College just a mile away, and like at Harvard, you had Radcliffe. So there are a number of these men's colleges, you know, if we're talking about if we're jumping ahead in time to the carrier current era, I've run across a number of men's colleges that had nearby women's colleges that also started carrier current stations at the same time. Mm. But it sounds like Williams is pretty isolated and didn't have a sister college, or probably any. I mean, what's the closest college?
1: So you're absolutely correct. And this reminds me, I failed to answer your earlier question about other nearby college stations. We have a station at the Massachusetts College of Liberal Arts, a few miles from us. That started much later, I believe, and There's not too much in the historical record of those two stations interacting, MCLA and WCFM. There was Bennington College in Bennington, Vermont, which I believe did admit women earlier than Williams, and also had their college station. And I know a number of students from that school would come down to Williams on the weekend. And I think even at times there were DJs who would go and do their shows on each other's stations. So beyond that, there were few stations you could pick up on the dial. You had Bennington, you had WMNB in North Adams, or the town next to Williamstown. And if you were lucky, you could reach some stations in Albany if you could tune your receiver to get past the mountains. So people at Williams College had opportunities to connect with other schools, but in terms of what was heard on the air, it was pretty isolated. WCFM was kind of its own voice.
0: And so we're talking to Josh Pico, Williams College senior, who you just completed your thesis about the history of college radio there. You're the general manager of WCFM at Williams College. And, you know, I've met a few station general managers in recent years who have also written their theses about the history of college radio. So I think this is a great trend. I hope that we can continue with that trend. So I have so many more questions for you. I think I feel like I want to jump around, but you started college in 2020. So I think this, as far as college radio history, is a really fascinating 4 years to talk about. So maybe take us through this very recent history in college radio and what it was like for you to arrive on campus, or maybe you weren't even on campus in 2020. And what was college radio like?
1: So WCFM was the, Williams College was in person in the fall of 2020. They decided to bring students back, and the radio station was not open. I never really got a reason why. I assumed it was a lot of the board members were seniors who had graduated, and that space kind of left a gap. There was no real turnover there. In the awkward period between March 2020, when people were asked to leave campus, and when people came back. And then I think there was also, if I remember correctly, very strict regulations about how many people could be in certain spaces and certain buildings. Our radio station's currently in the basement of a dormitory, so there were additional restrictions about who could enter. So I was not a DJ as much as I wanted to be for the majority of my freshman year. I really only got involved in the station when it opened back up in the fall of my sophomore year. So this is a really interesting case. You're right. It's an interesting period in college radio history, because we're presented with a situation where the issues like high turnover, like poor institutional memory in college stations are really aggravated. It can be really hard to keep any sense of organization to reopen a small club like that when the people who ran it or who knew how to open it graduated, or they were spread so far apart from each other because of the pandemic that you didn't really have the network to get back on air. And this is something that the boards have struggled with since. It's not a problem we fully overcome. It seems like our board had to relearn a lot of things that were lost between 2019 and 2020, when a lot of the people who were involved didn't come back. They were upperclassmen. This is something I'm actually trying to change by putting younger students, freshmen and sophomores, on the board, so they see what's happening. They can take over when people leave. I think an issue is
3: that's so smart. I love that.
1: There might be one or two seniors who know what's up, but they're only going to know so much. The rest of the board's only going to know so much once those two leave. And this isn't, I talk about this as an issue for college radio, but it's really an issue for any small institution, and I think specifically of archives or small house museums where you might have one senior curator who knows everything. And gosh, you hope they don't retire soon, because all that information is going to go with them. Not a lot of it is written down. So surely the pandemic was an issue for us, because there was a lot of that information that needed to be kind of rediscovered.
0: And what's it, so, you know, I've visited a number of stations in the past few years, and I've been pretty inspired by kind of people coming back and reinventing their radio stations. And some stations seem to be even more active. And, you know, what's it like there at WCFM as far as how many people are involved?
1: Well, I'm happy to report we are the largest volunteer-based student organization on campus. We broadcast about 120 shows each week. And since some pair up on their shows, that comes out to about 180 DJs.
0: Wow.
1: This is a recent development. It's only been in the last couple of years that there's really been this renewed interest in college radio at Williams. I compare this moment to the 2010s, where, although I wasn't around, I have heard membership got as low as 40 or 30, and maybe you'd be lucky if you tuned in and heard a few shows a day. And that's almost hard for me to believe, because I look at our show schedule for this spring, and we keep having to open up new slots for DJs who want to get involved. I think the latest now goes until 3 a.m. Not the latest. We've never been 24 hours, but I think the latest show slot we ever had was a 3 a.m. to 5 a.m. In the 80s or 90s, but that's a digression. The membership is strong. People are excited about radio, and I'm happy to see that. I'm still trying to understand why this really happened. Why, after the pandemic, when management at WCFM was in such tatters, club membership skyrocketed. I don't really have an answer for you, but it's certainly interesting to see that.
0: And what are people there excited about? What kinds of shows are they doing? Is it mostly music programming?
1: Yes, we are mainly music. We do have a few talk shows interspersed. Rarely do we get a news show. Per FCC regulations, we do read news stories from our campus newspaper or national newspapers. And then we also, of course, things like the weather. But we're certainly not a news-oriented station in the way we once were, which is what the second chapter of my thesis talks a lot about, going FM, going public in the 60s, what that looked like, which we can talk about also. It's mainly music, and a good number of people do analog shows. We have an increasing number who go and take from our collection of almost 40,000 vinyl records, all of which we've retained over decades of record labels sending us their promo copies. And I don't know if it's this renewed interest in tactile musical engagement, getting to use high quality radio equipment, or just the platform, being able to go on air and play what you like, that has made WCFM such an interest to so many students. Rarely is the station not completely packed with all of these CDs and vinyl on the floor. And it's a very lived in space right now.
0: I love hearing about radio stations where you have nearly 10% of your student population volunteering at the radio station. I think it's quite remarkable, especially at a small college. And, you know, it really shows that you guys are occupying a significant place on campus. I want to thread things back to your thesis again, because you're talking about how music seems to be the focus of the station, but in the past there was really an emphasis on news. So maybe talk us through that shift and what it was like when it was had, you know, more news programming, and why you think that was. Why is that different?
1: Sure. I can give you really my argument that I make in the transition from chapter one, from a carrier current to chapter two, where WCFM goes public. It turns from WMS to WMS-WCFM. They simulcast on an FM signal and their AM carrier current. And in this moment of really an upgrade, they are faced with a new audience. They are no longer just confined to campus, and they now reach this kind of ambiguous, larger Williamstown, North Adams, Berkshire community. Now, I don't want to overplay this. We came on air as a Class D licensed 10-watt FM station. We were not heard very far. We would later get upgraded to a 50-watt multiplex stereo, the first in Western Massachusetts signal, and then later to 500 watts and now 1,000 watts. But anyway, the 50s and 60s is the period we're talking about. And that was this low power FM public broadcasting. And more students now understood that they were obligated to serve in the quote public interest. They were now within the realm of FCC regulation. And what comes from this is this, a lot of the aspirations to be professional that had started on carrier current, excuse me, with WMS had migrated, migrated to WCFM. And they were, there was almost this expectation that they had placed upon themselves to produce high quality programming for this new audience. So one of the ways that manifests was in news programming. Our station got an upgrade in 1964, and we built our own newsroom next to the on-air studio for broadcasting. We had two teletypes, an Associated Press teletype and a United Press International teletype. And you saw more students doing news shows. We even had a WCFM news van that a student rented and would drive around campus and the community to interview people. They'd bring the tapes back to the station and they'd play them on air. And this would only become more of a function of WCFM in the late 60s and early 70s when we start getting into capital P, capital R, public radio broadcasting. And these new expectations raised by national authorities about what public radio could do for the American public with stations, syndicated stations that ran NPR programs or Pacifica radio. And news programming for WCFM seemed to be a way for those students to, that was the new role they were imitating, as opposed to this IBS-driven pursuit of national ads for commercial stations. They were seeking to emulate these high-quality public broadcasters. And so news was a heavy component there.
0: And what kind of news were students reporting on? Was it mostly campus news? And, you know, and then we're going to be getting into a period of time where there's a lot of pretty dramatic campus happenings in the 60s. Yes. So talk a little bit about the content of these news shows.
1: Well, I mentioned the WCFM news van that would have obviously been used to pick up local stories, however interesting those were. But you also had these teletypes, which were bringing in regional and national news. So you get a mix. From the start, it would always be local and national news that you would hear. Now, I won't get into specifics, but there were different periods of time during this ascension to FM that WCFM fought among management about whether it should prioritize a local focus or a national focus, which is part of this larger theme that pervades my whole thesis about, well, to whom is a college radio station obligated? Must it act like a station that has a larger, a more powerful signal than it really does? Can it operate just as a function of as an extension of campus and for students? Is that enough when you're on a public frequency? Who do you look up to? These are all big questions that were being asked. So WCFM straddled this local national dynamic, which was really first manifest in this news-oriented programming schedule, especially in the late 60s. And this was not what I expected to find when I embarked on my research for this period, because I'm told that college radio at this time was getting really heavy into psychedelic rock. It was the height of freeform. But you see these students at Williams who are acting professional. They're going on the radio to deliver the news. And they were viewed as kind of an extension, not just of campus, but of the campus newspaper. While they weren't affiliated with the Williams Record, they were a daily, expected to report on news daily, while the Williams Record only reported once a week. So there is this pressure, I think, from both local campus audiences, but also now national audiences or national regulators, toward this new model of public radio, whatever that meant, that sees students struggling to understand where they fit in all of this.
0: And then, you know, I have on my mind this week, there's been, you know, a lot of protests going on college campuses. And I've been following the stories about college radio stations that are covering these protests and the challenges they faced. I think at Yale, an extension cord was taken by the campus from the station, you know, from where they were remote broadcasting. So the broadcast stopped. And WKCR at Columbia, initially, you know, people from the campus came in to try to have them abandon or tried to make them evacuate the building, but they stood up for their right to continue broadcasting. So I'm curious at Williams, you know, looking back at the period in the 60s where we first start hearing about college radio stations taking a really active role in covering campus disturbances. Curious if you have stories from the archives about what was happening at Williams.
1: So after the Kent State killings and the student strikes in 1970, there was a committee here of students that formed the Williams Strike Central, which was Williams College's organizational body that led the strikes here. And what is most interesting about this period is coverage of the event was not run through the student newspaper. It was run through the radio station. In fact, until quite recently, all of the documents for documenting the strike were held in the radio station and were only recently contributed to our special collections shortly before I arrived to Williams. So there are photos from this time of DJs sitting down with typewriters and writing up reports for their fellow announcers to read on air, not just about what was going on at Williams, but what was going on at peer institutions and other colleges nationally. And I've never seen anything like this since at WCFM. We can draw the comparison to today. We've already touched on this in several places, but WCFM seems more today to be a place where people go to escape and play things, be it music or talk, that can at times feel pretty disconnected from the rest of the world. And we are not news heavy today. We don't have a teletype. We read mostly local stories on the air. And this results in a station that is not as heavily involved, but I also would add, does not have the expectation to be involved in covering college news like this. So I certainly view this period in the late 60s as a symptom of this growing expectation for student broadcasters to document and to report on what was happening, not just to broadcast, not just to play music, but to really serve as a utility, as a service for their fellow students, and then also the wider community.
2: Yeah, and I think you have, you know, you have two forces that are also, you know, working behind the scenes or in front of the scenes, the expectations of broadcasters in the 1960s were different. Much of the rules around public service were loosened, deregulated in the 1980s and 1990s. So the expectation to for every broadcaster to have public service programming, news in particular, it was higher in the 60s, as well as the accountability was there in a much stronger way when it came to license renewals.
1: Sure.
2: And someone, if a listener filed a complaint with the FCC or filed a comment to a renewal saying, well, this station isn't doing enough public service. Frankly, those kinds of complaints were taken much more seriously, say, in the late 60s or early 70s than they would be today or even in the 1980s. You know, I think that that's at least part of it. And I suspect that, you know, to some extent, also, you know, radio stations like WKCR most recently, say, or the Harvard station, find themselves thrust into circumstances, right? That maybe, you know, I do not know what currently the broadcast day at WKCR Columbia University is like, but I wonder how much news programming is part of their daily, because what they're known for, certainly to me, is, you know, bedrock and sort of hip hop, or bedrock in jazz programming. But now find themselves at, you know, in the middle in a way, right? And of course, you know, we in 1971, you know, we did not have the same kind of connection that we have with the internet. I mean, you know, we and so the sort of communication primacy that radio had at that time, especially when it came to news or breaking news or you know, just up, you know, somewhat up to the minute radio news, radio had much more of a real cornering of the market, because what we also need to remember is that television wasn't nearly as immediate at that time either, right? Because, you know, if you wanted to get video, or at the time would really been film, you know, from someplace, it was difficult. You actually had to take film, bring it back to a studio, develop it, and get it on air. You know, this sort of on the, what we take for granted, even beginning in the 1980s, is sort of on the, at the moment, on the scene sort of reporting was very, very limited at time. But what if, you know, when the action itself was on a college campus, it seems like a campus radio station, you know, was ideally placed to have a role. If the students in the management at the time chose to pick that up, right? And it sounds like it's certainly at WCMS they did.
1: Yeah, I mean, radio. I'm glad you brought up the distinction between radio and television at this point, because radio certainly was the most dynamic of telecommunications mediums at the time. It was not too difficult to get on air as long as you, you could have your cheap remote transmitter and you could walk around campus. And this was a technology that FM allowed students to do, a project that students could now do. On the end of the listener, you also have portable tuners now. And the transistor that comes along, FM for both the listener and the announcer really transformed the accessibility of the medium for a lot of people, and how well, how quickly information could be circulated. Absolutely. I mean, it would be such a vital component on a college campus at that time, when this was really a day by day thing that was being reported on, the strikes. Certainly, I mean, I haven't thought about it that way before, but that's technologically, FM radio really, I think, helped more students get involved and faster.
2: Yeah, it would seem that way. And of course, you know, tape recorders existed at the time, battery operated tape recorders. And I'm certain in their news van, that's what they had, which required no development, right? Once it's recorded, yeah, all you had to do was to drive back to the station and you could, you know, they probably edited it, but, you know, if they, even if they didn't need to, they could put it on air within minutes. It was this kind of immediacy, sure, that was absent with nearly any other certainly electronic medium, or, you know, certainly newspapers, that you would have had at the time that now we take for granted, right? Even if radio can still fulfill many of these roles, we take it for granted with internet technology and social media, et cetera.
3: Yeah,
2: and it sort of, our attention is called to it more when all of a sudden it's absent, or we're denied it, or there are things that get in the way.
3: Well, Josh had mentioned the, that your radio station now, at your college radio station, is more of a refuge away from that kind of immediacy, since we all now have in our pockets the means to both consume unlimited media as well as produce unlimited media and always be connected and always know exactly what is happening unless we become overwhelmed and know nothing. It's nice to go backwards to a time where the purpose of being in a radio station is to, to have this analog experience, this expression of playing the records you want to play in 2024 for your audience of your friends who care about the records you're playing, or even just for yourself. It's a very interesting turn.
1: You're exactly right. It's completely different today how I think students get to the mic and how people tune in. A lot of students tune in on our internet stream now. And that's a choice that you have to make to open up your browser, go to the WCFM website, and click the link. And especially when it is not a necessity anymore to click that link to get your news, to listen to stories, to get up to date on current events, or to hear music that you can't afford at the record store because we can get music online in a lot of places for free now. You have to be tuning in for a specific reason. And a lot of the times that's to listen to my friend who's on air. The same goes for the people who get to the mic. They don't approach it, I don't think, with that idea of responsibility that I see in the documents written by a lot of these DJs in the 60s, where they were very concerned and fearful at times that they were not performing their task of public service as successfully as they needed to. We could talk about the Corporation for Public Broadcasting and going into the 70s, the kind of the heightened expectations that the FCC and the CPB put out for what constituted a high quality public radio station, and one that could get funding at that. And this was a really tough topic for broadcasters at WCFM. There's a lot of documentation, a lot of letters written between DJs that have been saved about the CPB and what it meant to upgrade our equipment. We embarked on the reason we upgraded from 50 to 500 watts in 1971 was out of a fear that we would be frozen by the FCC and taken off the air should we not upgrade.
2: And that was a real threat because ultimately absolutely. In 1978, the Class D stations were taken, the licensing was right. was done away with, and it really was upgrade or risk being taken off the air when someone else wants your frequency.
1: That's absolutely right. I begin chapter three with the 1978 rulings. It's interesting how Williams predicted that almost a decade prior.
3: We Radio Survivor here is a radio show, and we're nearing the conclusion of our hour on the radio. Of course, we're going to continue our conversation on our podcast available at radiosurvivor.com. I wanted Jennifer to ask the last question for the radio audience, and I'm wondering maybe if it's time just to jump right ahead to the 80s and 90s of college radio history there at the school
0: right.
3: we're discussing.
0: Yeah, well, I have two things. I mean, we promised, there was a promise about advice you might have for people who want to preserve their station history. So if we can talk about that. And then your thesis concludes in 1998. So I'm also curious why you put that parameter and that endpoint. So maybe if you can give us some juicy tidbits about the 80s, and then advice for people who want to preserve history for the radio version, and then we'll talk more in the podcast about all that too.
1: Sure. So starting out with the 80s and 90s, this is my third and final chapter of the thesis. It takes us through college radio's most well-known period, when WCFM and many other college stations seemed to maybe finally be getting recognition for some of the more alternative content that a lot of students always wanted to play. I should mention, even as we're talking about the professionalization of WCFM beginning in the 40s through the 70s, there was always a tension between what management wanted and what a lot of DJs wanted. Management was much more in tune in all periods with the FCC orders, with the idea of the public interest. And this came in conflict with DJs, especially in the 60s and 70s, who said, I don't know what you're talking about. I just want to get on air. You have a lot of cool records.
3: Josh, when you say management, are we still talking about just students with like a higher calling, or are we talking about faculty?
1: Good point. I'm talking about boards on radio stations, students, student management, like a general manager, a music director, or a personnel director. There is several cases I could cite where students wanted to play music that maybe management said didn't belong on the air at that time. Now, WCFM never went as far, to my knowledge, as really taking a lot of shows off the air or telling students they could not broadcast. We generally promoted ourselves as a freeform station that would take anyone who wanted to be a DJ. And I think that's one of the great things about college radio, at least at Williams, is anyone can do it. But going into the late 70s and into the 80s, you see the script start to flip. There are more students who are playing punk and new wave on the air, and they're being rewarded for it for the first time. CMJ comes along, and now what do they want to see college stations playing, and what do the record labels want to see stations playing, is their new music. Album-oriented rock stuck around for a little longer, but it was on its way out. And it seemed that there were some institutions beyond campus that were starting to take interest in this movement at the college station, where new genres that maybe contested this idea of professionalized public radio started to gain traction among students and the wider community. Now, this is not the full story, because at the same time, you have, we spoke about it, but like Paul said, the rulings in 1978, both abolishing 10 watts or giving them 2 years to upgrade, I believe it was, and then also the indecency ruling for Pacifica Radio's George Carlin airing. And so in media scholarship about this period, it's generally these years that are attributed as the time when stations felt the pressure to professionalize. But WCFM had been struggling with this and professionalizing, you know, over a decade before this. So I talk about in my thesis how students at WCFM were kind of in the unique position where they saw this pressure to professionalize, but weren't necessarily strayed by it. They said, we know what are the merits of this of professionalizing our radio station. We know what it does well for us and how it's hurting us. And management and students at that time started to say, you know, this is too much of a time commitment. There's too much news. There's students who don't have the time to deal with public radio. We should start working our way back to this more amateur system. So even in this moment, kind of these FCC orders that would seem to indicate a pressure to professionalize, students are going the other way.
3: 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On behalf of Jennifer Waits, who produced today's episode, and Paul Reese-Mendel, my name is Eric Klein. Thank you so much for listening. We'll see you next week.

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4: Are you ready?
3: Mary, from what I understand, The Embassy is a tale of aliens coming to Earth, and I have to assume it's just for a quick visit, say hi, and share some tips on how to make the universe a better place. So I can picture these creatures from outer space. 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
5: Adventures in time and space, told in future tense. Dimension X. Out of the infinitude of stars and planets in the solar system and other systems in the universe, it is almost mathematically certain that there exist other forms of life on other worlds. Someday, in the future, in 1,000 years, or in the next 10 minutes, daring travelers through space will make contact with the inhabitants of another world. But the question is, will we contact them first, or will they contact us?
6: Come in.
7: This is Broderick's private detective agency.
6: Check.
7: My name is Grafius. Grafius of Springfield. I would like to see you, Mr. Broderick.
6: Check.
7: What is it, Dolan?
6: There's a guy outside.
7: What kind of a guy?
6: Oh, a great big guy with a big shining head and thick glasses like the bottoms of Coca-Cola bottles. And he looks like a professor or
7: what
6: something.
7: What I mean is, does he look like a client or a bill collector?
6: He didn't say.
7: Okay, Iron Man, send him in.
6: Check. Mr. Grafius, Mr. Broderick, we'll see you.
7: Thank you. Mr. Broderick. In the flesh. Okay, Iron Man, step outside.
6: Check. If you need me, I'll be outside.
7: You'll have to excuse Mr. Dolan. He's a very useful man if you happen to want a house moved or somebody's head unscrewed from their shoulders. His reflexes aren't too good. He's what you might call underorganized.
6: I suspected as much.
7: All right, Mr. Grafius, let's get down to business.
6: Precisely. I would like your assistance in helping me locate something here in New York City.
7: Just what are you trying to locate, Mr. Grafius?
6: The Martian Embassy.
7: Would you say that again very slowly?
6: I came to New York to locate the Martian Embassy.
7: Martian? Like in Buck Rogers?
6: Precisely. Agents of the government of the planet of Mars.
7: Dolan!
6: What's the trouble, boss?
7: Throw him out. He's a crackpot.
6: Of course, if you wish me to leave, I will leave. But before I go, you might examine this. You'll find it quite authentic.
8: Holy mackerel. A 5-century note.
7: Let me see that. Sit down, Mr. Grafius. Sit down. Make yourself comfortable. Dolan, get Mr. Grafius a light.
6: Check.
7: Okay, Mr. Grafius. Your remarks about our speckled friends, the Martians, I shall ignore. This being the year 1955, I assume you were joking.
6: On the contrary, I'm completely serious. As it happens, I'm interested only in Martians at the moment.
7: I see. Okay, shoot.
6: It occurred to me in the course of my studies that we Earth people cannot possibly be the only intelligent form of life in the universe. Out of the infinitude of stars and planets, there must definitely, mathematically, be others. Since Mars is older geologically, and since it is also an atmospheric planet, its evolutionary history could easily be similar to ours, you follow me?

0: How would they do that?
1: For a civilization as old as theirs, space travel would be a simple enough matter.
2: Flying saucers. I've read about
0: it. Relax, Iron Man. Go on, Mr. Graffius.
1: If you were planning to attack an unknown nation, what would be your first move, Mr. Broderick?
0: Intelligence. Find out what the odds are.
1: You have a very logical mind, sir. You would send agents to scout the nerve centers of earthly civilization and advancement. Not in Kansas City or Equatorial Africa, my dear sir, but here in New York City. The most technically advanced spot on Earth.
0: Uh-huh. And, you want me to help you prove this theory of yours?
1: Precisely. Expense does not interest me.
0: Well, this may take a very long, long time, Mr. Graffius. After all, nobody's ever seen a Martian.
1: I assure you, they will be very ordinary-appearing people. Very likely they live together in downtown New York, close to the newspapers and publishers, the news cables, communication centers, and the financial center of Wall Street. Most certainly, they live in a private house with no servants to pry into their affairs.
0: Some ordinary people who live in a private house in downtown New York.
1: Yes.
0: I might just as well look up Martians in the classified section of the phone book.
1: There is one other lead which might help you.
0: What's that?
1: They would be almost certain to subscribe to every conceivable type of newspaper, scientific journal, foreign language publication.
0: Mm-hmm. Well, that might be something. Okay, Mr. Graffius. It's a deal.
1: Excellent. I shall contact you tomorrow.
0: Oh, before you leave.
1: Yes?
0: Just as a matter of interest. Why are you so interested in meeting up with these Martians?
1: Mr. Broderick, I wish to avert the catastrophe of a successful Martian invasion of the Earth. Naturally. I cannot go to the police or the military. I'd be laughed out of existence. So I'm doing this privately.
0: You seem to know all the answers, Mr. Graffius.
1: Not all of them, Mr. Broderick. Not quite all the answers. Not quite yet.

0: boss. Here's a private address. Takes everything from Pick Magazine to the Manchester Guardian. 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Pick, Look, Scientific America, the Daily News, the Daily Worker, the Police Gazette, the Journal of Engineering, Scientific Quarterly, American Psychiatric Journal.
1: Let me see that. Oh, Doolin. Doolin, sometimes I wonder. What's the address on this?
0: 9 West 124th Street.
1: Which happens to be the Harlem branch of the public library.
0: Oh.
1: Now listen, Noodle Brain. Check all the renting agents. Find out every private house in downtown New York. And then cross-check with the magazine subscription departments of the scientific magazines. You got that?
0: Check.
1: I wonder.
0: Boss, what's the sense of all this? We know there ain't no Martian embassy in New York.
1: This crackpot is paying us $100 a day, and we gotta keep him happy. You understand?
0: Yeah.
1: Also, I've got a hunch that Mr. Graffius isn't looking for any Martian embassies. He's looking for something quite different. Now, start making with a telephone. Which house is it, Doolin?
0: Right down there. Number 108.
1: Did you find out anything?
0: Not a thing. I've been watching the place for a week now. Nobody comes out. Nobody goes in. I asked around. Nobody knows nothing.
1: You ain't been blabbing around the neighborhood that we're looking for the Martian embassy, have you?
0: Boss, I'm stupid. But I ain't that stupid.
1: Who'd you talk to?
0: I struck up what you might call a casual acquaintanceship with those two girls standing with the baby carriages up the street. The cute one is real cute.
1: Hmm. Now, look, Doolin. Don't try to do anything intelligent. Just keep walking up and down. See?
0: Check.
1: I'm going back to the office to meet Graffius.
0: See you later, boss. Hiya, beautiful.
2: Hiya, Flatfoot.
0: How did you know I was a detective?
2: Your socks are bagging at the arches.
0: Well, stick around, beautiful. I'll be back in a few minutes. And we can make some beautiful music together.
2: Listen to Romeo, Helen.
0: The name is Doolin, honey. Iron Man Doolin.
2: Your line is getting rusty, Iron Man.
3: What do you want to fool around with him for?
2: He reminds me of my husband. Just a big, good-natured slob. 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

0: kept you waiting, Mr. Grafius.
1: Not at all.
0: Doolin found a house down in Greenwich Village, privately rented. Number 108 Conklin Street. Nobody seems to know anything about who lives there, except that they subscribe to every paper and scientific journal put out. And also they have a peculiar antenna on the roof.
1: You don't suppose your Mr. Doolin will try to get inside the house?
0: No, he knows better.
1: Mr. Broderick, I assure you, if that place is the Martian embassy...
0: Doolin can take care of himself.
1: Still, I wish you had informed me before.
0: Well, that's probably him reporting back now. Excuse me. Hello. Yeah, speaking. Doolin? Yeah, he works. What? Oh, no. No, I can't think of any. Yeah, sure, okay. Yeah, I'll be right down. Okay, Lieutenant. Yeah, right away.
2: Something the matter?
0: Doolin is dead, Mr. Grafius.
2: What?
0: They found him splattered all over the sidewalk in front of number 108 Conklin Street.
2: How did it happen?
0: There were some witnesses. They said a building cornice dropped on him.
2: A cornice? But how?
0: It fell off the building next to 108, right on top of him. Come on, we can get a cab. I have to identify the body.

0: Lieutenant. I'm Broderick.
1: Oh, well, there's your boy, Broderick. Not very pretty.
0: Oh, mother in heaven.
1: That's a 1,000-pound hunk of concrete.
0: Where did it come from?
1: Dropped off the roof of 106.
0: Anybody see it?
1: Yes, a couple of maids pushing baby carriages. One was so shaken, we had to send her to the hospital. The other one is hysterical, but she can talk. Can't seem to get any sense out of her, though.
0: Do you mind if I talk to her?
1: Not at all.
0: I'll be back in a minute, Grafius.
2: I'll wait here.
1: She's standing right over there with the patrolman on the beat. Oh, Hanson.
3: Yes, sir?
1: This guy wants a few questions with the girl.
4: Please, I told you what I saw. How many times I got to tell you?
0: Yes, the dead man was a personal friend of mine. Would you tell me what happened, please?
4: Helen and I were standing in front of Rathman's candy store up on the corner. We both had the babies up. I worked for Mrs. Gillian on Washington Square North. He said hello and joked a little. Then he walked down the street just like he's been doing all week. Hadn't taken more than a few steps, but...
0: Please, miss. It's very important.
4: I tell him, but they don't believe me.
0: What do you tell him?
4: How it happened.
0: Tell me.
4: It's too awful.
0: Please.
4: Well, first he... squashed. And then the stone fell on him.
0: What do you mean, he squashed?
4: They don't believe me, but Helen saw it, too.
0: She saw what?
4: First, he squashed. Then it fell on him. He was mashed flat before it even hit him.
0: Now, look,
1: that's the story, Broderick.
4: Please, please, let me alone. Let me go home. I told you what I saw. Now, let me alone. Let me alone.
2: Did you learn anything, Mr. Broderick?
0: Huh? I don't know. I don't know what to make of it. It's crazy.
2: Mr. Broderick, if I may make a suggestion at this point, perhaps it would be better if we dropped the entire matter.
0: What's eating you? First you come at me with a chain of nonsense that you're staking real cash on, and now when we hit solid trail, you want to call off the dogs. Well, maybe you operate that way, but Broderick doesn't.
2: May I ask, then, what do you intend doing?
0: As soon as the cops clear out and this place quiets down, I'm going to pay a personal call on the Martian embassy. Whatever number 108 is.

0: are. Open that door. You got two heads or 10 fingers. I'll drill you like a platoon of rookies.
1: Yes?
0: Oh.
1: Well, young man.
0: Excuse me, ma'am. Is the lady of the house at home?
1: I'm the lady of the house.
0: Well, my name is Broderick. I represent the Manhattan Child Adoption Center. We're soliciting funds and clothing for stranded and unadopted children. I wondered
1: if... Oh, won't you come inside?
0: Well, we don't usually...
1: Oh, nonsense. I'm old enough to be your grandmother. Besides, my son, Lauren, is working at home.
0: Your son?
1: He's a bibliographer. He writes summaries of articles and books from scientific journals and publications for libraries and universities.
0: I see.
1: Well, sit down, Mr. Broderick. We get so few calls, and I do like to visit.
0: Thank you.
1: Now, what was it you wanted to talk to us about?
0: Oh, well, I wondered if you or your son... There's nobody else living here.
1: No, just Lauren and I. I'll have to ask him about the contribution, but I'm sure he'd like to.
0: Good. Thank you very much. I'll send a representative to collect...
1: Oh, please, stay a moment. I was just about to have tea. Let me pour you a cup.
0: Well, no, thanks, really.
1: No, young man, I insist.
0: Well, thank you.
1: I was getting awfully tired of having tea by myself every afternoon.
0: You know, I'm not very much of a tea drinker, but this seems to have a strange taste.
1: It's my own recipe. The secret is in the brewing.
0: It's sweet. Yet almost metallic.
1: It takes a few sips to get used to, like olives.
0: Uh-huh. Well, I think I better be running along.
1: Oh, but you haven't finished your tea, Mr. Broderick.
0: I better be going. I'm late.
1: Oh, you're not being very polite. Do finish your tea.
0: No, really, I feel funny.
1: Oh, I'll call Lauren.
0: No, I'm leaving. I'm dizzy.
1: Oh, I'm sure Lauren can help you. I'll call him.
0: Oh, no, don't bother.
1: But I must. Besides, you aren't well.
0: Gee.
1: Lauren!
0: Get out.
1: Lauren! Lauren, hurry!
0: Got it out of my way.
1: No, you must stay.
2: Hey, Mother.
0: Drunk my tea. Let go of my arm.
1: Lauren!
0: Let go! Get out of here!
2: What happened?
1: The other one, that Broderick, he was here. I drugged his tea.
2: He got away. Fool, idiot.
1: Go after him. Use the pressure ray.
2: Risk another murder on our doorstep. Are you insane?
1: But he suspects.
2: We'll have to take our chances. We'll have to think of some other way.
1: How did they find us?
2: I don't know how, but I'm certain someone else sent them.
1: Who?
2: I don't know. I'm afraid to let myself think. It might be them.

0: Watch where you're going, you drunken fool.
1: Please, I...
0: Get away from me.
1: Stay away from me.
2: Look out.
1: Miss, please.
2: Let go of me. Help.
1: Please.
2: Help, officer.
1: You don't understand.
3: What's the trouble here?
2: This drunkard is insulting people. I saw him come out of that house there.
3: 108?
2: That's the one. He bumped into a gentleman, and then he pulled at my arm.
3: All right, miss. I'll take care of it. Come along, mister. I'm going to give you a break and take you back to the wife and kids.
1: No, no, you can't. Sick.
3: Sick, is it? What's the matter?
1: Drugged. They drugged me.
3: Who drugged you?
1: Number 108. Martians.
3: Who?
1: Martians. Number 108. It's a Martian embassy.
3: Well, I've seen them with pink elephants, rabbits, and mice, but you're the first one who's got Martians.
1: That's true, I tell you.
3: Uh-huh. Come along.
1: Now listen, listen. Don't take me back there. Don't
3: come
1: kill
3: on.
1: Me. Look, I gotta make you understand.
3: Here, I'll help you up the steps.
1: Please, my name is Broderick. I'm a private dick.
3: We'll find out about this. Here, don't try it.
1: Officer, please listen. I'll give you anything. I'll give you $1,000. Please listen. For God's sake, listen. Listen.
4: Yes, officer. What? Broderick.
3: You know this slush, Granny?
4: Why, that's my son, Broderick.
1: No, Martian.
3: He's in pretty bad shape. You better get him to bed.
4: Oh, dear. He was doing so well at the Alcoholic Society. He must have gotten off again.
3: Looks like he's ready to pass out.
4: Lauren! Lauren!
5: What is it, Mother?
4: Oh. Your brother, Broderick, has been drinking again.
3: Look out, he's passed out.
5: I'll take care of him, officer. We've handled this sort of thing before.
3: Can you manage okay?
5: We'll be fine, thank you.
4: You've been very kind, officer.
3: Nothing at all, Granny. I know how it is with these alkies. Well, I'll be seeing you.

0: see. Martian.
1: Oh, my head.
2: Oh, Mr. Broderick is regaining consciousness, Mother.
1: What happened? Oh, I can't get up.
2: Do not struggle, Mr. Broderick. It'll be impossible for you to rise from that chair. The pressure from this ray will keep you there.
1: Ray? What? Who are you?
2: You've already guessed, Mr. Broderick.
1: You mean this really is the...
2: Martian Embassy, yes. You have the honor to be the first prisoner of the Imperial Government of Mars.
1: First prisoner?
2: Yes. After the invasion, of course, you will all be our prisoners.
1: Hey, look. What sort of a business is this?
2: No business, Mr. Broderick, as your people will soon find out. Our preparations for invasion are nearly completed now. As soon as we give the signal, our armed forces will launch a surprise attack. And then the Earth will be ours.
1: You're crazy.
2: Not half as mad as you, Mr. Broderick, to come muddling so foolishly into our affairs. That was a fatal mistake.
1: So, Doolin's death was no accident, then?
2: Assuredly not. We found it necessary to use a pressure ray on your friend. The block of concrete was an afterthought. We thought it might help to avert suspicion.
1: All right. What happens now?
2: If you cooperate, you can look forward to a quick, painless death like your friend, Mr. Doolin.
1: If not?
2: This pressure ray has many delicate adjustments. It can move a pin, or it can crush a boulder. Let me demonstrate. You see, Mr. Broderick, as if an invisible vice were crushing you.
1: What do you want?
2: The name of your client. We are interested in knowing who is so anxious to locate the Martian Embassy.
1: The names of my clients are confidential.
2: Oh, well.
1: All right.
2: Turn it off, Mother. Mr. Broderick has seen the wisdom of speech.
1: His name is Graphius.
3: Graphius?
1: Yeah.
3: An unusual name for an Earthman.
2: Describe him.
1: Well, I don't know if I really can.
2: Mother. Describe him.
1: He's tall. Got a big forehead. And about 60. He wears thick glasses. He's bald.
3: Lauren, sounds like one of them.
2: Yes, it does. Contact the planet. Tell them we suspect that our plans are known. Ask for an acceleration of invasion day.
3: At once.
1: What about me?
2: I am sorry, Mr. Broderick, but I am afraid you know too much now. In exactly 5 seconds, you will feel the full impact of the ray which faces you. I would suggest that you relax and meet your fate calmly.
1: Now, wait a minute.
2: You will feel no pain, just a wall of force engulfing
1: you. Listen, I...
2: Five.
1: No, you can't do this.
2: Four.
1: It isn't human.
2: I know, but we are not human. Three.
1: Yeah, but...
2: Two.
1: No!
2: One.
1: Mother in heaven!
2: Now!
3: Lauren.
1: It didn't work.
2: Something's happened. The magnetic field is dead.
3: Get it working. We've got to get rid of this one.
1: Now, listen. Listen,
2: you... Be quiet. I can't understand what's gone wrong with the ray. Why would it suddenly stop like that?
4: Perhaps I can explain.
2: What?
1: Graphius! It's you.
4: Yes.
3: Lauren.
4: Stand back from the pressure ray, please. It will not function anyway. I have decontrolled your field.
3: Lauren, it's one of them. They found us.
4: Did you think we wouldn't? I trust you have not harmed my friend, Mr. Broderick. He's been very useful to me.
1: Brother, am I very glad to see you. Talk about the Marines landing in the nick of time.
4: You're free to move now, Mr. Broderick.
1: I don't know how you got in here, Graphius, but stick around. These babies are really Martians, just like you said. They're planning to invade the Earth and take over.
4: There will be no Martian invasion.
1: You keep these characters covered. I'll get the police.
4: There will be no need for the police. I intend to handle them myself.
1: But the police
4: will... Do not call the police.
1: Why not?
2: You fool of an Earthling. Don't you realize with whom you are dealing? The invasion of Earth by Mars will be like child's play compared...
3: Lauren!
1: Holy mackerel. They just flattened out.
4: Like your friend, Mr. Doolin. I detest the use of violence where the intellect can rule. But unfortunately, the Martians are a threat to us. It must be destroyed.
1: I believe you now. Another 5 seconds, they'd have finished me. I'm glad you didn't waste any time.
4: There is little time to waste. The Martian invasion was to have taken place next week.
1: Yeah, I... Hey, they never said that. How do you know?
4: You would not comprehend.
1: Wait a minute. There are some things here I do understand. A second ago, that pressure ray didn't work. Now you're using it like it was a toy. How did you get in here, anyway? Who are you? Another one of those Martians?
4: No, Mr. Broderick. I happen to be a Venusian.
1: What?
4: A representative of the planet Venus.
1: Venus? That's impossible.
4: that it's all. The Martians are really an inferior race. We Venusians are much farther advanced. As much as we are over you, Mr. Broderick, the Martians would simply have conquered and enslaved your people. We Venusians felt compelled to exterminate you completely.
0: That's impossible.
4: Oh, no. Now that we have disposed of the Martian threat, what is there to stop us? Our invasion begins tomorrow at noon. By nightfall, the Earth will be ours.
0: Oh, brother in heaven, either I'm completely cuckoo or... Oh, all this is really on the level.
4: You needn't edge toward the door, Mr. Broderick. You're thinking of running for help, aren't you now? I can read your thoughts quite clearly.
0: Suppose you're going to knock me off like our Martian friends.
4: On the contrary, go ahead.
0: Leave?
4: Why not? Why don't you try it, Mr. Broderick?
0: Because the minute I turn my back, you're going to let me have it.
4: Suppose you try it and see. I have no interest in stopping you. Go ahead.
0: All right, Buster, you ask for it.
4: It will do you no good. No good, you'll see.
5: Here, where do you think you're running to?
0: Hey, officer, listen to me.
5: Oh, it's you, the one with the mask.
0: Yeah, that's right. Now, listen. That story is true. They're inside that house, inside number 108. He killed them.
5: Who killed them?
0: Brathius. He's the leader of the Venusian invasion.
5: Venusian invasion?
0: That's right. Tomorrow at noon, they're going to take over the Earth. Now, listen. Go in that house.
5: Martians, now Venusians, eh? Okay, that's enough for me.
0: Come along. Good, good. We haven't got much time. Now, hey, wait. Where are you taking me?
5: Bellevue Psychiatric Ward, my friend. Come
0: on. Bellevue,
5: no! Now, come along.
0: No! Why don't you listen to me? Why are you such a fool? Let go of me!
5: You're as lonely as a bedbug. Come on! No!

0: You have just heard another adventure into the unknown world of the future. 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Joseph Julian was heard as Broderick, Barry Kroger as Graffius. Your narrator was Norman Rose.
1: Yikes. Is it safe to come out from hiding under the studio desk?
2: I think so.
1: I'm terrified. First of all, we have the Martians who want to enslave us. Then we have the Venusians who want to kill us. Where's all the love gone in terms of interplanetary relations? That's what I want to know.
2: Yeah, you always think that humans are the basest of bipeds, but apparently not.
1: It's a genre-bending story, if I can put it like that. We've got crime, sci-fi, and with all that screaming, a touch of horror, all seamlessly stitched together.
2: The thing I found really interesting about this was initially I was thinking, okay, you're setting up an embassy on Earth, the Martians have, and I usually think of an embassy as a place where, a government, a foreign government sets up a location in the other country or planet in this case, as a way of, establishing goodwill and perhaps maybe a bit of trade. But this embassy clearly doesn't have that as a remit.
1: No, no. And also it's slightly disturbing that they actually are earthling-like in shape and form, etc.
2: So we are also told by narration, Mars is an older civilization than Earth, so they're more advanced, and therefore they have a pressure ray, which is a weapon we don't have here, obviously.
1: No, it's a squashing. I was wondering what that was all about. So when that woman in the street was telling the coppers about private investigator's sidekick being squashed, I couldn't work it out for a while, but then I realized it probably wasn't a pleasant thing. Then didn't they drop an anvil or something on his head?
2: I forgot. A cornice.
1: Oh, cornice.
2: Yeah, a big block of building fell on him just to hide the crime because they'd already flattened him like a pancake.
1: You know, we've got undercover Martians, we've got murderous Venusians. You know, we've also got that snappy, snippy private eye Broderick. And there's the urbane Graffius character. It's very 1940s, isn't it?
2: Yeah. So this came out in 1955, which was, I guess we would say, right in the middle of the Cold War.
1: Yep. Yeah.
2: And so this was playing into the fears of these foreign powers coming and wanting to exterminate us or enslave us.
1: So the original story was in a magazine and I think published in 42. At the time in 42, it would have been the goose-stepping Germans. And then come the 50s, it's those pesky Russians who want to wipe out the United States. The writer who wrote the script, George Lefretz, if you pronounce it like that, was working from original story by Donald Wolheim. And then the original story, as I mentioned, came out in a magazine, Astounding Science Fiction, in 1942. So what is it about drugged tea that's so appealing when offered by insistent strangers?
2: Makes me think I'm not going to accept beverages from any strangers going forward.
1: In the words of Nancy Reagan, just say no.
3: Greg, we're about to listen to Conqueror's Isle. We've had Venusians and Martians, Greg. What could possibly be worse?
1: Well, I think if you add in the Earthlings, you're going to get a mix there. Since you chose the program for tonight, I'm going to say that nothing is going to go right for those poor Earthlings.
4: Fed up with the everyday grind? Tired out by the dull routine? Want to get away from it all?
5: We offer you Escape! Escape, transcribed to free you from the four walls of today for a half hour of high adventure.
4: You are flying over the lonely wastes of the Pacific, lost, torn by the fury of a typhoon, your gas running out. And ahead of you is an adventure so strange, so terrifying, that your mind cannot accept it.
5: To Today, we escape from reality with the tale of a Navy flyer who vanished from the face of the earth into a new world of the future, as Nelson Bond told it in his story, Conqueror's Isle.
6: You've got to believe this. It sounds utterly impossible, I know. It sounds crazy. That's why I'm here, sir. But it's the truth, and you've got to believe it. You've got to, sir. You've got to.
7: That's the way he started, almost as soon as I'd walked into his hospital room. He wasn't violent, you understand. There was no need for restraint. But his every action, every gesture was evidence of a psychotic condition. To be extremely charitable, battle fatigue. Well, anyway, it was an odd case. I was already acquainted, of course, with the history. Young man, graduate of Annapolis, lieutenant in the Fleet Air Arm, excellent record, citations for bravery and so forth. And toward the end of the war, he and his bomber crew disappeared over the South China Sea. Search failed to turn them up. They were, of course, presumed to be lost. And then a month ago, almost 4 years later, Lieutenant Brady was found by a Brazilian freighter drifting helplessly and nearly dead in a tiny life raft from the airplane. Curiously enough, his position was not far from that last reported by his radio operator 4 years ago. But when he was asked where he'd been, he gave a story so fantastic, so utterly unbelievable.
6: It's the truth. You've got to believe it. You've got to, sir.
7: At ease, Lieutenant.
6: I'm sorry, sir.
7: I'm here to consult with you as a physician, not order your cure as a superior officer. Now, suppose we ignore the braid while you tell me about it.
6: Well, thank you, Doctor. Where should I begin?
7: Well, it's your story. You know what it is you want me to believe. The trouble began, I understand, on your last bombing mission.
6: Yes, that's right. That's where my troubles began. The thing's been going on for much longer than that. Years, certainly. Decades, perhaps. Somebody has got to do something, Doctor. Time is racing by, and with every passing day, they grow stronger. I've got to make people understand.
7: Lieutenant, now, suppose you start at the beginning with that unfortunate last flight.
6: Yes, sir. I'm sorry, I got a little... Well, then it was this way. We'd finished our mission, and we were starting for home. We were over the South China Sea, between the Philippines and Indochina, roughly off Palawan. Everything was peaches and cream. The Arden Alice was purring along like a dream, and I was sitting there chewing up a pack of lifesavers, thinking how good that can of cold beer was going to taste, when the intercom crackled in my ear.
8: Lieutenant Jeb Freighter, 10 o'clock.
6: Huh? Yeah, you're right. Looks like a single tramp beating up the coast. You still got a Bertha?
8: Yes, sir.
6: Okay, maybe we can have some fun. Red 4 to Mac. Red 4 to Mac.
8: Go ahead, Red 4.
6: Jeb Freighter, 10 o'clock.
8: Check.
6: We've still got a Bertha. How about it?
8: Why not? It's your party. Go ahead and good luck.
6: Roger and out. It was as easy as hitting a sitting duck. The long dive, the bomb release, the pullout. A dull concussion. We laid it down her aft stack, and that Jap ship went up like a Roman candle.
8: Hey, nice going, Lieutenant. Right on the button.
6: That's one Jap we won't have to worry about anymore.
8: Lieutenant, we're hit.
6: Huh?
8: A piece of that Jap must have come up and hit us. We're spraying gas all over the Pacific out of the left wing tank.
6: Yeah, I see it now. Well, guys, get ready for a bath. We'll never make it back.
9: I object. It ain't Saturday night.
8: Never mind. I always did want to take a ride on one of them little rubber boats.
6: No need to worry. The Navy takes care of its own. They'll be out to get us before we have a chance to get thirsty. Red 4 to Mac. Red 4 to Mac.
8: Nice going, fella.
6: Yeah, only it was a two-way deal. We're hit, Mac, losing gas fast.
8: Think you can make it?
6: Nope. It's a salt bath for us.
8: Sorry, fellas. Keep your radio on. Give your last position to base before you ditch it. They'll have a rescue party out in an hour.
6: Wilco.
8: See you tonight. Good luck. Over.
6: Roger, out. You see, there was nothing to it. Happened every day. With ships all over the Pacific, they'd have a destroyer sitting there when we came down. But a half hour later, when our gas was down to a few cupfuls and the rest of the squadron was long out of sight, an amazing thing happened. One minute the sky was clear and cloudless. The next minute we were surrounded by thunderheads and a typhoon burst on us.
8: Holy cow, Lieutenant. Where'd this come from?
6: I don't know, but it's a Lulu. Fasten your safety belts. There's no telling what this'll do to us. It was a granddaddy typhoon, all right, but it lasted only a few minutes. Then we got out of it as miraculously as we'd come into it. And wonder of wonders, We were directly over a small island.
10: Well, what do you know? Take a look at that sight with sore eyes. Man, oh, man, it looks mighty fine to me. What island is it, Lieutenant?
6: I don't know. I don't recognize it. And after the way we got tossed around back there, I haven't any idea of our position. We could be anywhere from the coast of China to the Philippines. Who knows?
10: Who cares? It's dry land.
6: Yeah, just in time. We're out of gas. Hey, Jack.
9: Yeah?
6: See if you can get a fix and radio our position. We're going down. We landed safely on a little strip of sandy beach. And only after we'd climbed out of the plane did we begin to have any misgivings.
11: What do you think, Skipper?
6: Well, it doesn't look like much, but...
11: I don't see anybody. Not a sign of life.
12: I got a good look from topside coming down. There weren't any houses, nothing.
6: Well, still, you can't tell. They could be Japs. Or worse.
11: Headhunters, maybe.
6: We better stick together, stay close to the plane. Shouldn't be more than a few hours.
11: Oh, yeah, except...
12: Hey, what the...
6: Hold it.
13: Hello there.
11: A white man.
12: Hey, what
11: oh,
12: is
11: brother.
12: This?
6: Keep your eyes open. It might be a trap.
12: But he's a white man. He speaks English and he's not armed.
11: No, I don't see any guns.
6: Just the same, watch it.
14: Welcome, gentlemen, welcome. We saw you land, so I hurried out to see if I could be of any assistance. May I introduce myself? I'm Dr. Grove.
6: I'm Lieutenant Brady, and these are my men. Radio man Kavanaugh, my gunner, Sergeant Geller.
14: Hi, it's a pleasure, Grove. Gentlemen, pleasure. Are any of you in need of medical assistance?
6: No, thanks. We're all okay. Just a little surprised to find anyone here.
14: Well, yes, of course. That can be explained to you later. But right now, you'll be wanting food and rest.
11: Hey, now, a little chow wouldn't be bad.
6: But first, we have to get in touch with our base. Give them our position.
14: Oh, of course, but such things take some time in these primitive areas.
6: Oh, we have a radio on the plane.
11: Did have, Skipper.
6: What?
11: I was just starting to tell you. It went out just before we sighted the island. Must have got wanged up in that storm.
6: Well, can you fix it?
11: I suppose so, if it's nothing serious. I'll tell you better after I have a chance to look at it.
14: Of course, but in the meantime, I hope you'll accept our humble hospitality. We don't have the pleasure of entertaining new guests here often. It'll be good to chat with you all. If you'll follow me, please.
12: How about it, Skipper?
6: Sure. Why not? After the last half hour, we could all use a little relaxation.
14: Very good. Right this way, please.
6: I should have smelled it right then. There was something strange about the whole thing. There were a lot of questions in my mind, but somehow I didn't ask them. Instead, we walked down the jungle path behind Dr. Grove, like lambs to the slaughter. Tom Geller must have had the same misgivings because he whispered in my ear.
12: I don't get it, Skipper.
6: Don't get what, Tom?
12: Where do these guys come from? Where do they hang out? When we were coming in, I made sure to take a good look at this island. There were no houses, no nothing.
6: I don't know. I guess we'll find out soon enough.
12: Yeah. Hey, stop. Oh, holy cow, will you look at that?
6: Dr. Grove stopped in front of what looked like a big rock. And then we saw it was expertly camouflaged cement with a sliding door.
14: There. Here we are, gentlemen. You'll be good enough to enter.
11: Enter what? That?
14: Don't be alarmed. It's only an elevator.
6: An elevator? In this jungle? Now, what kind of monkey business is this, anyhow? Do you mean to tell me you live underground?
14: My dear Lieutenant, I'll be glad to explain everything later. It's all very simple. But first, I must insist that you enter the shaft.
6: So now you're insisting. Oh. And suppose we prefer not to step into your elevator. Then what?
14: Then I should be compelled, most regretfully, to enforce my request.
6: Guess again, pal. We happen to be armed. A gun, three guns. See, that's one detail you overlooked.
14: I overlooked no details, Lieutenant. Would you be kind enough to fire your gun?
12: Watch yourself, Skip. It's a trick. He wants you to shoot. The sound will bring help.
14: Wrong, my friend. I need no help. Very well. If you won't accept my invitation...
6: Wait a minute. Keep your hand out of your pocket.
14: Perhaps you would care to stop me, Lieutenant?
6: Okay, if you asked for it.
11: What the... Hey, Lieutenant!
14: Try again, Lieutenant, but your gun will not work.
12: Skipper,
14: on
12: he's right. Mine won't work either.
14: And now, perhaps you'll be kind enough to step into the shaft?
6: Look, I don't know what's going on here, but I don't want any part of it.
11: Yeah, neither do I.
6: Come on, gang. Let's get out of here.
14: Just a minute. I'm sorry. You forced me to use harsh measures. Believe me, I do so reluctantly.
6: What's that you've got there?
14: Just a small tube, but a very potent weapon, I must warn you.
6: Yeah? Well, then you better use it fast. I made a desperate lunge for him, and suddenly... a tiny shaft of light flicked out from the tube and touched me. And I stopped, frozen in my tracks. Conscious, my eyes open, seeing him, hearing him. But try as I would, I could not move a muscle. I was as if turned to stone. I was paralyzed, Dr. Gorham. Completely paralyzed. As if turned to stone. I had all my senses. I could see and hear and feel, but I couldn't move a muscle, not even turn my eyes.
7: And you say this happened because of some kind of light beam?
6: Well, not exactly a beam, sir. Perhaps not exactly light. Just a kind of radiance.
7: A gas, perhaps?
6: No, because it had no form, no odor, no taste. It was like becoming enmeshed in a web of moonbeams.
7: I see. And its only effect on you was to immobilize you.
6: Yes, that's right. It didn't burn or sting or cause pain in any way. I simply couldn't move. It was like a hypnotic trance.
7: And then?
6: Well, then some of Dr. Grove's companions came out of the elevator. They picked us up and carried us. I could feel their hands very softly, as if they were far away from my body, as if there were layers of rubber between them and me. I could hear Dr. Grove talking.
13: Place him in the shaft. Gently, please.
6: I could see him bending over me into my line of vision.
14: I'm sorry, Lieutenant. I sincerely regret having to inconvenience you. But you see, just as we have the means of hampering your primitive mechanical devices, your guns, your radio, so do we have the means to enforce our requests. Requests which are, I assure you, only reasonable and necessary under the circumstances. Very well. Take us down.
6: My head was reeling, and fear was growing in me. Who were these men to talk of radio as a primitive device? What kind of men were they? Where were they taking the three of us, and what were they going to do with us? As if you'd read my thoughts, Dr. Grove leaned over me again.
14: There's no need to be alarmed, Lieutenant. No need at all. All right. Gently. Carry them gently.
15: Well, Freighter?
14: I'm sorry, Freighter Dorden. It was necessary. They would not come willingly.
15: I see. A few of them do. Well, put them in the sleeping chambers until they recover. And be gentle. They are so frightened, poor things.
6: Poor things. Poor things, he'd said. Not as if we were human beings at all, but animals. Some weak, dumb animals with whom they must be gentle. It was then that I began to know real fear. We were in a great underground city, but I could see little of it. Nothing except what passed in front of my rigid eyes. Then I was carried into a room, deposited upon a soft couch, and left alone. I could not close my eyes, but gradually the light began to fade, to melt away. I was in deep blackness, and I slept. I don't know whether the return of the light awakened me, or whether it came on automatically when I woke up. But the room was bright, and I could move again. I jumped up, tried the door. But of course it was locked, and there was no other way of escape. The room was a small cell with metal walls and ceiling, a kind of metal I'd never seen before. There was a cot, a desk, and a chair, and nothing else. But the really amazing thing was the light. I searched the entire room carefully, but there were no fixtures, no indirect lighting arrangements. The light came out of the walls, evenly filling the room, casting no shadows. Suddenly, I wanted to see Kavanaugh and Geller. I yelled at the top of my lungs. But there was almost no sound, no echo from the walls. They simply absorbed the sound into utter silence. Then, as I stood there, with fear cold in my stomach, I heard a faint sound, a footstep behind me. I whirled around just in time to see Dr. Grove stepping through the wall.
7: You said through the wall, Lieutenant. Of course, you mean through the door.
6: Through the wall. Through the wall, sir. The door was in front of me. But Dr. Grove stepped into my cell through the solid metal wall.
7: You realize that what you're saying is impossible.
6: To us it is. To them, nothing is impossible. Nothing. That's why we must act, and act now before it's too late. You must believe me, sir. This is man's last chance.
7: I'll do my best. Perhaps you'd better continue. Now, this Dr. Grove stepped through the wall.
6: Yes. As I'll tell the rest as quickly as I can, I can see that you don't believe me. But someone must, somewhere, sometime, someone must.
7: Lieutenant!
6: Well, as I said, Dr. Grove stepped into my cell through the wall. Suddenly, my panic ended. I looked at him now with awe. And we talked, not as man to man, but as man to a lesser creature. Me.
14: You must not be frightened, Lieutenant. You do not understand how I passed through a wall which to you seemed solid. And not understanding, you feared.
6: But I...
14: Yet there is nothing supernatural or fearful about what I did. Any of us can do it at will. You see, there is no such thing as a solid in this world of relativity. We know that there is plenty of room for the molecules of our bodies to pass between the molecules of those walls. We simply make a necessary mental adjustment and walk where we will. It is an ability as basic to us as breathing to a person like you.
6: What kind of men are you?
14: You have been educated, studied Darwin, you know the facts of evolution. You know how man has progressed through various stages from the primitive savagery of the Neanderthal man.
6: Well, yes,
14: but... Obviously, this process can and will continue. To suppose that the evolution of man is complete with you is a mistake of conceit.
6: You mean... You are the next stage?
14: Exactly. You have heard of the process of mutation, perhaps. How suddenly a white rose is produced of a family of red roses, and from then on produces only white descendants?
6: Yes.
14: So have we been evolved, as mutants, infinitely superior to our parents and our fellow men, knowing by instinct right from birth what you must study years to learn. Your most difficult physics and mathematics, our ABCs, our studies... far beyond your understanding.
6: Are there many of you?
14: Yes. You see, the process has been going on for many years. Hundreds, thousands more come to us every year from all over the world, drawn here by telepathic message, where we have isolation to study, learn, build, prepare ourselves.
6: Prepare? Prepare for what?
14: For the task ahead. Obviously, when we are ready, when we are numerous enough to fill all the necessary positions... our superior intelligence must shape a new world.
6: Take over the world?
14: Obviously.
6: And you will destroy man?
14: How little you understand us. Do you destroy the animals of the field because they are not your intellectual peers? Our obligation is to keep and protect you, to act as your friendly guardians in a world which will be strange to you and frightening, as my walking through the wall was frightening to you.
6: I see. Yes, I see. Then what is your plan?
14: Rather say, nature's plan. And the answer to that lies in history. What became of the anthropoids, the cavemen?
6: They died out. Civilization passed them by. They fell before the onrush of higher forms of life.
14: Even so. Even so. But... I give you our pledge that we will be kind. We will be kind.
6: And then he took me out into that great underground city, through its corridors and great halls and laboratories and shops, took me among the thousands of his fellow men. There I saw marvels of which I could talk for hours. There were... But they would be beyond your comprehension as they were beyond mine. You wouldn't believe me, and so I won't bother to tell you. Then I met others like us. Some 200 captive cattle. People who had stumbled onto this island as I had. There were famous names among them. A famous author whose ship disappeared in the Pacific years ago. A big game hunter. A famous aviatrix for whom a dozen fleets had sought in vain. All of us. Prisoners. We were treated with great kindness, made comfortable, relatively happy. We were their pets, you see. Their dumb animal pets. For over 3 years, I stayed there. After a while, I ceased to struggle. Even in my mind, I was defeated. And so I succumbed to the peaceful, bucolic existence that was my fate. At least that's what I thought. Then came that last day. Dr. Grove had made me his special pet. I was allowed to follow him about at his work, to talk to him at length. And on this day, he confided in me even more than usual.
14: Well, Lieutenant, it has been a pleasant day.
6: Yes, Doctor. Am I to go now?
14: Not for a moment. Ah, yes, I shall miss having you with me when I'm gone.
6: Gone? You're going away, sir?
14: Yes, very soon.
6: But where?
14: Out. Out into the world, where you once lived.
6: But why?
14: Oh, there are many, very many of us there already. In strategic places, of course. An important politician here, an industrial magnate there, a famous author whose words are gospel to his readers. I will have my place, an important one.
6: But I didn't know. You didn't tell me that it's already begun.
14: Oh, yes, definitely. The hour is close at hand.
6: And then, all of us, the whole world.
14: Lieutenant, you know us now. You know that we will be kind.
6: Kind. Yes, kind. Suddenly all the anger that was in me welled up. I didn't want to be a dumb animal, a pet for some superior being to be kind to. I didn't want that for my loved ones, my friends, my fellow men. That night at dinner when they fed the prisoners in a big communal hall, I got a chance to talk to Kavanaugh, my old radio man. He listened and then shrugged hopelessly.
11: They'll succeed, Joe. You know that.
6: No. Not if the world could be warned.
11: I don't know. Maybe it wouldn't make any difference. Besides, how could they be warned?
6: If somebody could get away from here.
11: Escape? Oh, that's impossible.
6: I know, that's what I thought. But listen, I've got an idea. There's one chink in their invincibility.
11: What?
6: Their gentleness, their kindness. They can't bear to hurt anyone. None of their weapons kill, but only paralyze temporarily. And they simply cannot conceive of treachery.
11: What are you driving at?
6: This. I'm going to play on Dr. Grove's liking for me, his kindness. And I'm going to trick him.
11: How?
6: Tomorrow I'll ask him to take me up above, back to the plane, to get pictures of my father and sister. Tell him I'm lonesome, suffering. He'll do it. I'm sure he will. It's very kind of you, Dr. Grove, to do this for me.
14: Oh, not at all, Lieutenant. I understand your feeling.
6: With you leaving, I'd have no one close. The pictures will make me feel a lot better.
14: Well, I only hope they're still here. The plane is partially demolished by the weather, as you can see.
6: Oh, they'll be there. They were in the map compartment. They'd be out of the weather.
14: Well, here we are.
6: Dr. Grove, look, over there.
14: Where?
6: Sorry, Doctor, but I had to do it. I hope I didn't kill him. He had been kind, but I hit him hard. Then I broke out a life raft from the rotting plane. I was almost afraid to look at it, but it was okay, even complete with supplies, 4 years old. I ripped the valve and threw it into the water. In 5 minutes, I was out beyond the breakers. I don't know how many days or weeks it was before they picked me up, but it was a long time. And I was more dead than alive.
7: Yes, yes, Lieutenant, you were in bad shape. It was a horrible experience.
6: But you see, it doesn't matter about me. It's the others that... You don't believe me either, do you?
7: Well, Lieutenant, it's been a pleasure to listen to your story. I'll make a report to my superiors. Please be patient and try not to worry.
6: Try not to worry.
7: Good day, Lieutenant.
6: Get out. Get out, sir.
16: Oh, there, Commander Gorham. You've talked to him? What's the verdict?
7: A clear case of persecution mania. An amazing form. I've never heard a tale more complete and logical,
16: yes,
7: but
16: yes, I know what you mean.
7: Well, do what you can for him. I'm afraid he's going to be here for a long time. Perhaps for as long as he lives. Turned loose, he might be dangerous.
16: That's too bad. Nice boy, too. But floating for 4 weeks on a life raft and heaven knows what before that. It sure does things to a man. Well, Doctor, how about lunch?
7: No, thanks. I've got to run along. I have to turn in my report and recommendation on this case.
16: Oh, of course. Well, I'll see you later.
7: I watched the man disappear down the hall. I stood there for a moment lost in thought, seeing the face of that boy in there. It was hard to know how best to be kind to a boy like that, but I roused myself. I had much to do. So much. And if I went down through the lobby of the hospital, some fool would surely delay me and get me into a long-winded discussion, and I didn't feel a bit like talking. I wanted to get out of this place and forward my report that this Brady case was closed, that there'd be no more trouble from this source. My car was just outside on the street. There was no one in sight in the corridor. So I turned and quietly walked through the wall.
5: 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Today we have presented transcribed Conqueror's Isle by Nelson Bond, adapted for radio by John Dunkel. Starred as Lieutenant Brady was David Ellis, as Dr. Gorham, Ted Von Eltz, as Dr. Grove, Bill Johnstone. Featured players were Sam Edwards and Dick Benedict. The special music was arranged and played by Ivan Dittmars.
3: Greg, we've just listened to Conqueror's Isle, a 1949 episode from the legendary Escape series. What did you think?
1: Mary, the premise of the story is all too real. In the future, and I hope you're sitting down, the world will be run by mature-aged white guys. What a shock. However, on the bright side, the future governors of Earth are going to be kind. At the moment, they're kind of crazy, right? But in future, kind guys.
3: So this is a story that was written by a science fiction writer named Nelson Bond, quite a prolific writer, and was adapted for radio by John Meston. It unfolded in a very intriguing way.
1: Yeah, no, I enjoyed it. I enjoyed it. And in fact, some of the writing, though I don't know whether it was Nelson Bond or the person who adapted it, who was it doing all the script, but there was one line there about Brady, who was the lieutenant, or lieutenant, as Americans would say. There was Brady, who was enmeshed in a web of moonbeams, which was a nice phrase.
3: I also liked, when we got sort of midway through the story, and we're listening to Brady just talk about what's happening, and he says, "We were their pets." I thought that was a great line.
1: I'm impressed. I was impressed by, well, for example, the sound effects. Yeah, they're on the island and they were outdoors and there was wind and there was birds. There was a big storm at one stage.
3: Well, the other thing I liked right out of the box on this, the person who introduced the show was William Conrad.
1: Oh, of course. What an actor. I loved him.
3: Yes. I think he introduces the show, so tired of the everyday grind. And the answer is yes, William, I am. I want to get away from it all. Greg, any final thoughts on Conqueror's Isle?
1: And I mentioned earlier on that it's far too late for me to be a superior being. So I'm quite happy if under the New World Order I'm treated as a pet. But I do hope that these superior folks remember to do at least a couple of things. Feed me something other than dry biscuits, and remember to change my litter tray.
3: Oh, dear. So you've gone for being a cat. Look, the mind boggles. But yes, I mean, if it was unlimited leisure time, someone else was feeding me. I didn't have to worry about anything. I was on an island, and there was flush toilets, Japanese ones preferably. Pickleball court, perhaps.
1: Oh, no, Mary.
3: I could handle it for maybe 2 weeks, but after that I'd be raising a rebellion.
1: Not pickleball, surely.
3: Good night, Greg.
1: Good night, Mary.
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Welcome to the Commonwealth Club of California radio show. I'm Gloria Duffy, co-president and co-CEO of the club, a nonprofit, nonpartisan public forum that presents a wide range of thought leaders on important issues of the day. On today's program, we're going to hear about some American servicemen and women who overcame huge odds to accomplish major feats. ABC News Chief Global Correspondent Martha Raddatz will draw on the research that produced her latest book, The Hero Next Door, Stories of Patriotism and Purpose. In it, she brings to a wide audience the stories of people who are otherwise unknown to the country, despite their sometimes superhuman sacrifices and resilience, both on and off the battlefield. Raddatz is in conversation with Dan Ashley, anchor for ABC 7 News in the Bay Area, and a member of our Commonwealth Club World Affairs Board of Governors. Let's listen in.

0: Hello and welcome to today's Commonwealth Club World Affairs program. My name is Dan Ashley, anchor for ABC 7 Eyewitness News and a member of the Commonwealth Club World Affairs Board of Governors. It is my great pleasure to introduce today's special guest, a very familiar face, Martha Raddatz, author of The Hero Next Door, Stories of Patriotism and Purpose. Martha, as you know, is an award-winning journalist who serves as ABC's chief global affairs correspondent and co-anchor of This Week with George Stephanopoulos. She has covered national security, foreign policy, and politics for decades, reporting from the Pentagon, the State Department, the White House, and conflict zones all around the world. Martha serves on the board of the Bob Woodruff Foundation, which supports wounded veterans and their families. In 2018, she was awarded the George C. Marshall Medal from the Association of the United States Army for her sustained commitment to the women and men of America's armed forces. Please give a warm welcome to Martha Raddatz, and congratulations on your new book.
1: Thank you. Thank you.
0: Great to be with you, Martha.
1: Great to be here. It's one of my favorite cities, everybody's favorite city. Right?
0: It is a lovely place. Thank you. Well, there's so much to talk about, but I want to begin with just the concept of the book, Stories of Patriotism and Purpose, which in your years of covering the military, you certainly got a great sense of that. What was the genesis for this book and why now?
1: I think one of the reasons that I use the words patriotism and purpose is because these are stories about people who served in the military or families who had service members who I've known, many of them for decades, and covered battles they were in or covered what happened to their spouse or someone else in their family. And I wanted to not only look at that defining moment, but I wanted to talk about what had happened since. I actually wrote a book in 2007 called The Long Road Home. It was about one battle in Iraq. So those are definitely the people I've known for more than 20 years. And there are several of them who have gone on to do amazing things, others who have struggled, but talked to me about it over the years. And I thought it was so important and such a great message to people and things we can all take away in the military or not in the military about finding another purpose. I think one of the hardest things for people in the service who get out, and some of these people are still active duty, but for those who get out, who've served and who've served again and again and again and deployed, is finding purpose. There's a group in here called the Brotherhood. They were all in that battle in 2000. The battle was 2000.

0: very strongly about the fact that so few people serve, 1%, right? And that I don't want the rest of America's citizens to lose track of those people, to lose a connection with them, to know what they're doing and know how unique it is what they are doing. I also cover the military, obviously, and I want to report on what goes wrong. But for me, it's always been partly, I just really want to get to know people. So I start from an area of respect, and then we go from there.
1: It's always struck me as challenging for us here because our geographic isolation gives us so many advantages, but it also divorces us sometimes from what our military is doing half a world away. And it's easy sometimes to forget that they're over there serving.
0: Exactly that. I mean, we do lose that connection. And by the way, I've told people I know in the military, friends, like, it is not just up to us to try to connect with you guys. It's also up to you to try to connect with us. And so I'm thankful to the people who agreed to talk about their lives and share their lives. And that is certainly what I asked them to do when I started writing this book. And the impact that I hoped it would have is that they could tell their stories and they could tell what they've gone through since or what they went through that day so people could relate to that. So that somehow, and I've described myself even like when I'm in conflict zones and I'm talking to a spouse, for instance, is sort of this connective tissue between them and try for each, and I shouldn't say side, but each population to connect with each other and to understand each other in different ways. Like I've asked friends in the service, like, how many civilian friends do you have? Come on. Because it's easy not to have any. It's easy to say no one understands me or no one understands what I've been through. But I really think we as citizens should make a real effort to connect and know them in ways we haven't before.
1: There's so many stories, obviously, of service and sacrifice. How did you curate which stories that you wanted to tell?
0: It was hard, and yet in some ways it was easy. I certainly wanted to get a variety and different services and different perspectives. You know, we go from the first couple of chapters are really harrowing situations, and the last couple of chapters are, there's a chapter about two mothers I have known for more than 20 years whose sons were brain damaged in 2005 when an IED exploded, and what they have done since. A friend of mine said he was just finishing the book on an airplane, and the lady next to him was probably wondering why he was crying. It is because Debbie Schultz was 49 years old when her 21-year-old son was terribly brain injured, and she has been caring for him ever since. She's 70 years old now, and her life has been devoted to him, and she is just the loveliest person you ever want to meet. No bitterness. I mean, it's been really, really hard. I mean, Stephen's doing really well now, but he's, you know, a 6-foot guy who she helps walk, and she has just never given up. The chapter's called A Mother's Love. So you have that, or you have the first chapter is about a man named Kevin Schaefer. I ended up interviewing him for ABC, and a lot of these people I've clearly met through ABC News. And Kevin Schaefer, a Navy officer, was in the Pentagon the day it was hit. 9/11, barely survived. And I found out about, I guess it was about a year and a half ago, because the CIA facilitated him talking finally. Kevin went from being attacked by Osama bin Laden, like we all were in the country, but Kevin really barely survived, to being on the team that helped find Osama bin Laden. And that circular story of that 9/11 generation was pretty extraordinary. So in my reporting and in my interviews with others, I knew this guy, Steve Workman, had helped pull him out. And I tracked down Steve Workman, and his story is just mind-blowing about not only what he did that day, but he told me what he'd done in the days after that, which I don't think many people had ever talked to him about. So I am just, you know, I feel like these people have been a gift to me, and it's a gift I want to share. When I have a hard day or when you have a challenging day, think about some of these people and you'll get through your day pretty easily.
1: Well, and the book is dripping with emotion, and you really do get the sense of how much the people you highlight have given to this country. And listen to just the first line. If she talked about Kevin Schaefer, I was going to actually read this before she brought it up. But Bands of scar tissue still color the seared skin.

0: on Kevin Schaefer's hands, arms, and face. The gash in the hollow of his neck has healed into a deep purple thread. Those are the visible wounds suffered at the Pentagon during the terrorist attacks on September 11, 2001 that left thousands dead, thousands more. And then she talks about the psychological wounds. But there's so many stories like this in this book. Does any one particular person stand out more than the others? What touched your heart most profoundly?
1: I think the people I've known the longest, and that is the Brotherhood, the men who, like, read the first part of that. I love that. It's just the start of this, and it tells the story of them. So they were, just quickly, they were in this battle in 2004 in Baghdad, Sadr City. Most of them were trapped on a roof for hours. They're 20-year-olds, you know. They're kids. They've never been to war. And it's hard to remember that now, but they had never been to war. They went from their minivans to the Humvees, and within 4 days, they were in a horrific battle. 8 guys died, including one of Eric's best friends, but 20 years plus later.
0: Why don't you read it?
1: Okay.
0: I'd rather hear you read it.
1: All right. The Brotherhood, Ben Hayhurst, Eric Berquin, Carl Wild, and Aaron Fowler. They pitch tents with precision, build campfires with ease, and hike and fish with purpose. For 10 days in the Alaskan wilderness in the summer of 2024, these former soldiers are young men again, the men they used to be, imbued with a supreme sense of confidence and invincibility. Towels snap at bare behinds, pranks are planned for nightfall, and competition is constant. The familiar ribbing began as soon as the men arrived, toting their fishing gear, backpacks, and boots. Towering over the others at 6'5", bearded and tattooed, Eric Berquin was jokingly likened to the mythical Sasquatch. Carl Wild, the smallest at 5'8", is the Hobbit, and with his ponytail peeking from under his cap, Aaron Fowler was quickly given the moniker the Hippie. To an outsider, these bearded men in their 40s would seem like any band of best buddies moving through life stages together, but these men are different. While this wilderness adventure is a welcome escape, these soldiers are not the men they used to be. They say they never will be. They are fragile and vulnerable. Combat has changed them all. Physical injuries still plague them, but it is the invisible wounds that can bring them to their knees. Anyway, they are amazing men. That's touching. There's another family from that day whose son was killed in that battle, who I've also become very close to. They live in Texas, the Arciagas, and what happened to their family after that is horrible. But there's also, like, there's Daniel Theriot, who is an F-18 Navy pilot who did bombing runs over Syria and many combat hours during her years as an F-18 pilot. I met her in 2019 because a friend of mine, Rosemary Mariner, who was a captain in the Navy, and she was in the first class of 8 women who would fly aircraft, not combat missions. She fought to get women in combat. She went to the Hill all the time. I became very close to Rosemary. She was practically the first person I ever met when I covered the Pentagon. They went on to lift the combat restrictions. Rosemary was very much behind that. And whatever you all feel about that, Rosemary never wanted the women to have special treatment. She wanted them to have equal treatment. And if you are in the military and you are not taking the same risks as the others, then you're not really looked at as an equal. So Rosemary fought for that. She died of cancer in 2019. And there's a young woman named Danielle Theriot, who's the woman in here, who fought to have an all-female flyover at her funeral at a small town in Tennessee. So I met Danielle that day and the other all-female pilots after the funeral service. And I just thought she was such a magnificent example of the kind of woman that Rosemary would have been so proud to know, and that all those young women had flown combat missions. So she is profiled as well. There is Charles Wingnut Wickware. I met on an aircraft carrier in 2016. He too was flying bombing runs. And he was fascinating to me because he's also an artist. He makes beautiful videos, but also paintings and drawings. And he was the son of 2 artists, raised in Oahu. So I love kind of that, like the artist fighter pilot. So the stories are all very different. There's some that I guarantee you will cry over, and the others that are just enlightening. My friend Rocco Armando is a neurosurgeon. He was an Army neurosurgeon. He helped save the life of my colleague, Bob Woodruff, who was blown up by an IED in 2006. And I met Rocco then. And then a couple of years ago, I was in Ukraine. And at the hospital closest to the front lines, there was Rocco doing brain surgery on wounded Ukrainians. He volunteers, he goes over two or three times a year still to do brain surgery. Not something I ever thought I would be watching, and I can't say

0: becoming so curious around the world, about the world around you?
1: I was raised in Salt Lake City, and I did not have a father. I had a father, but he died before my third birthday. So I was raised by a single mom in Salt Lake City. I was like, kind of felt like an outsider, which is not to say that people weren't kind and everything else. But I think I would just wanted to find something. And I started my television career there. And every story I did, I was just fascinated by and wanted to know more and more and more about it. And I described journalism as a disciplined curiosity. And I think I'm the same way today. I mean, there's really not any story that I don't find fascinating, no matter what. And I know I get my choice of stories sometimes, but not always. But there's always something about it. And it's particularly people and circumstances. And I think it's why I was drawn to covering the military, is that those are life and death not every day, but certainly that's a career. The stakes are really high. People are tested. I like seeing how people respond to those tests. One of the things I write in there is that there's no sure way to spot a hero, but the one thing that I've found rather universally is that it's the people who don't think they are. And that is 100% everybody in that book. Like, no, not me.
0: That humility.
1: Yeah.
0: I used to tell my father when I first started, I've been doing this now 40 years, making no money when I started, I used to call my father and tell him, I can't believe they pay me to do this. Because it's so much darn fun.
1: Yeah, it is. It is.
0: Was there a particular moment in your life when you decided, hey, journalism might be for me?
1: I don't know that I really, I was not that kid with a plan, I got to tell you. I dropped out of college, which I'm not proud of. I gave the commencement speech at my son's graduation from college and told everybody I hadn't graduated, but that I wouldn't have told them that unless it was a commencement speech, so they would not follow in my example. So I think mostly I was just raring to go. And I ended up at the local TV station and, you know, sort of the rest of history. But it's the driving force was just learning more and finding out things and just curious about the world. I adore David Muir, who is our evening anchor. David Muir knew what he wanted to do, like the moment he was born, I think. Just absolutely knew that was his path. That's not me. I really kind of like, oh, well, this is interesting. And I knew some people. My mom worked as a secretary in a newsroom. So I was kind of around it, but it never kind of clicked. And certainly you don't want to do what your mom is doing or, you know, have her an influence in your career. But she subtly was, just because I was around that world. But then it was just the curiosity part or learning. Or I always make a point to say I'm a television journalist, but I'm a journalist first. I did not get into this because it was television. I really didn't. I love that aspect of it. I love the visuals. I love seeing and being able to share those images with people. It makes for a richer story. But I'm a journalist first. And honestly, I worked really hard, just like you did. I never got into it to be famous or to make money or to any of that. I loved the work and I still do.
0: Yeah. You know, I found it in college that it was something that I was interested in. And, you know, now I anchor the evening news. I never even wanted to be an anchor. The first time I filled in for the main anchor during the week, I thought at the end of the week, gosh, this is so boring. I want to get out and get back in a van and go cover.
1: Yeah, I'm that way too. I'm definitely that way.
0: So I still keep my hand in that for that reason. Were there people early in your life? I know your father died young, unfortunately, but were there people early in your life that you recall that shaped your worldview a little bit?
1: Worldview. I like becoming who I am, I suppose. I mean, there were a couple of teachers, I think, who were terrific and like taking writing classes or doing that in college. I mean, I dropped out in the last year. I got a little college. So, but early on, I guess Peter Jennings helped shape my world, quite honestly. I mean, I worked when Peter was the anchor of World News. Tough guy to work for sometimes, kind of, you know, demanding, but I love what he did, and I loved how he viewed the world, and I loved his curiosity and just wanting to get out there. So I that resonated with me early on. I think, honestly, it was just like learning so much and paving my own way. Diane Sawyer was always wonderful to me. Robin Roberts was also always wonderful to me when I went to the network. And I worked in Boston for 12 years, and I miss Boston. I really love Boston. I joke that I was raised in Salt Lake City and I used to think there are sinners out there somewhere and I'm going to find them. And I moved to Boston and there they were. So I loved Boston because Boston was a great news town. I mean, just a great news town, and learned so much from the

0: people there, and you know, there was always stuff happening in politics and everything you'd ever want to cover. And I did a lot of international travel there. It's crazy, but in those days, like local news, I traveled all over the world.
1: We used to travel quite a bit here, actually.
0: Yeah.
1: You know, Peter Jennings was one of my idols and somebody I watched. I got to work with him a number of times. He could be very challenging.
0: Oh,
1: He
0: yeah.
1: was, but he
0: You're
1: was.
0: not going to say that, are you?
1: He was
0: Like,
1: smart as a whip. But interestingly, as you well know, Martha, and a lot of people don't, because he was so polished and erudite, and he was very well educated, but not formally. He dropped out after 10th
0: he dropped out
1: grade.
0: of high school,
1: Dropped out of
0: okay.
1: high school.
0: Yeah.
1: People often, and he was very sensitive about that. You know, he wasn't proud of it, obviously, but he was often the smartest guy in the room and
0: And
1: didn't
0: I
1: know
0: think
1: it.
0: part of that is you know this, is that Peter was always wanted to learn more or know more because you do that. You always like feel like you're catching up a little bit. I am not sensitive about it, though, not
1: Right.
0: at all.
1: Let's talk a little bit about some of the experiences you've had as a journalist. You have reported all over the world. And even to this day, in truth, sometimes, Martha, I see you and you're in some battle zone. I'm like, gosh, why is she still going there? Have you ever taken risks that you thought maybe this isn't worth it anymore? Or.
0: First of all, I have always factored that in, always. And particularly, and I have two kids, and when I started covering the war, which was in Bosnia, my daughter was 14 at the time, my son was then probably four. I covered that very briefly, and that was a very scary experience, a very scary experience. But I have always weighed the risk, and I did in Iraq. You can't prevent something from happening, and Bob Woodruff's getting badly injured was scary for my family too. But I do weigh the risks. I don't do crazy stuff, and I always think of my crew too. You know, I'm not going to put them at risk just because I want to do it. That's important to me. And the photographers, believe me, take more risk than anyone because they're the ones who go closer, and they're the ones who have to get the shot, and I don't want to put them at risk either. So I've definitely turned stuff down.
1: Journalists that we've all known and often go off, and they always seem to come back, you know. And it
0: Not
1: happens to
0: everybody.
1: not everybody, but
0: Yep.
1: you know, people we tend to know, and it's really shocking when they don't. I had lunch a week or 10 days before, but with Bob before he got blown up, and when it happened, it was stunning because certainly you guys at the network level, you go off, and most of the time you come back, and obviously a lot of journalists don't, but. It is a stark reminder. No, this, we're not playing a game here. There are real risks.
0: True, true. And there, I mean, I actually write about Bob and the day that happened that night. And I had gotten a panicked call from his producer, a woman named Kate Felsen, who, as you can imagine, was sobbing and you know, what this just happened. And I remember I had to go on the air a few hours later and talk about it. And that was a rough one. That was a very rough one. But yeah, that was a reminder to us all about the risk journalists take, and they still take those risks all the time. Look at the amazing Lindsay Daddario, who has won every prize in the world for her extraordinary photography around the world that has such an impact. And I think that's what we try to do, is have an impact and to let people know what is really happening out there. And if we stop doing that, people are going to be even more disconnected from things they really should know about.
1: You mentioned how war changes soldiers and Marines, people in the service. War also changes journalists. How has war changed you?
0: I think I focus on trying to be a better person, I guess, or trying to be like, after knowing these people, after seeing it up close, when I first started doing it and I would come home, it was hard. And making the transition was hard. Like, oh, they don't even know what these guys are going through. They don't even, you know, no one understands. I am not like that anymore. I think, and I don't think they are either. I mean, some of them, it's harder to connect, as I've said in the beginning. But it's made me more appreciative, and it's made me humble around people. But it's also, I mean, war is horrible. It is horrible. And you see the worst of what people can do. I mean, that people can plant a roadside bomb, not knowing who they'd blow up, children, adults, whatever, and not caring is stunning. But at the same time, I just think I try to approach it as wanting people to know that that's my job. I think the first time and it wasn't a war zone. I went to Ethiopia a long time ago, and it was during a starvation, and it was so shocking, and people were handing me their babies and, you know, following their our trucks because their children were starving. And I remember walking up a hill that night, and they were actually wrapping the bodies, and I just sat by myself on the hill and started crying. And then I just thought, and maybe that's what changed that day, is I did not lose my child. My job is to help people understand or to see this story or to know what these people went through. I kind of have no business doing that but it made me more committed to doing what I do, and in a way that I certainly don't feel sorry for myself. I just want to report. I just want people to know this.
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1: How do you balance emotional involvement with professional objectivity in those moments?
0: My standard line on that is I am not objective about sacrifice and service. If people do what they do in the military with honor and respect, I am fine with that. I am never going to not report on things that go wrong or things that we should be questioning people about. That is my job. But emotionally, you have to get those journalistic glasses on and do that. I mean, on 9/11, when the Pentagon was hit, my husband was in the Pentagon that day, and you still go on and you do your job. Maybe a week later, I can pull over in my car and, like every American with 9/11, but it was when you were there, when you were in DC, and especially obviously New York, that tragedy is going to hit you. Your home has just been attacked. Your hometown has been attacked. It's very different. The journalists in Ukraine now are the same way. I mean, it's like I'm trying to cover this, but this is my home. How can I do that? But you just have to. I mean, it's the same thing. That's your job. It's helpful sometimes, really, because you can have that veneer, I guess, in front of you of this is my job. I'm going to do this. I don't really think I've gotten emotional in the air ever, because it's just what I do.
1: Sure.
0: I mean, but I certainly have alone. I certainly have conversations with some of these people off camera that are very, very emotional.
1: Yeah, no question. Are there times when you've been covering national events, whether you're overseas or here at home, where you are aware that history is being made in real time, that, boy, this is something that people will remember and talk about? Obviously, 9/11 is one of those days, but other moments when you're very conscious of the fact that this is a bigger deal than just this moment.
0: I think that's happened a lot, and it's generally around a war. It's generally like I was in that last convoy out when all of the troops allegedly were leaving Iraq for good. We ended up going back a few years later. I was in Ukraine the night Russia invaded. I knew very well that that was a historic moment. And I had gotten a text that night from a senior official saying, you are likely seeing the last few hours of peace on the European continent for years to come. Boy, did that turn out to be true. So yes, I am aware of that. And I want to drink that in a way for myself and the importance of those moments to observe as much as I can when things like that are happening. Oh, and debates.
1: Oof. Oh, yeah.
0: Oh, yeah.
1: Talk about that, please.
0: Yeah, debates. I've done two general election debates. I did Joe Biden and Paul Ryan in 2012, and I did Hillary Clinton and Donald Trump in 2016. And it was about 48 hours after the Access Hollywood tape was released that Anderson Cooper and I did the debate with Hillary Clinton and Donald Trump. That was, boy, we knew history was going to be made that night. And I mean, we didn't know whether he would drop out, whether the debate would go forward. We didn't know what would happen. And there was just, it was a scene, I'll tell you.
1: And talk about something tough to wrangle. I mean, that is really to keep control.
0: That's when I get my mother genes in there, just like, all right.
1: Knock it off,
0: yeah. But which, by the way, does help.
1: Do you enjoy that challenge? And you know that situation.
0: I used to tell people I'd rather be in Iraq than doing a debate, which I don't need to say anything more about that. You get the idea. It's hard. It's really challenging. And and the scrutiny on us now is so intense. We've had actually funny moments in a debate. David Muir and I did one, a primary debate. And it was the Republican candidates. I think there were 7 or 8 of them at the time. And we were facing the audience like this. And we would announce each person. And they would come out. And it was Donald Trump. It was 2016 also. It was Donald Trump. And it was Chris Christie. And it was Marco Rubio. And it was Ben Carson. And, you know, welcome. And it was a big deal. It's obviously on the network. And, you know, David says, and we, you know, I don't even remember who he said first. That person came out. And I said, and Ben Carson. We can't see them behind us. David goes on. I go on. We go on. We turn around. No one's there. So, yeah.
1: I remember.
0: I'm kind of convinced that Ben Carson is the one who stopped when I announced him, the very second one. So I don't remember who the only person on stage was at that point. But I remember turning around thinking, oh, geez, we have to do this again. I can't even remember all these people who are in this debate. So there are moments like that when you're – Saturday Night Live had fun with that one, which is also a different element of when you go home and you see that and you're like, oh, my gosh. So that was – yes, David and I laugh about that now because the shock of turning around was pretty funny.
1: I remember that, actually. You know, you mentioned the scrutiny that you're under in those situations. What are the misconceptions maybe that the public has about journalists today and political journalism today? You know, I'm asked about it all the time. I know you are. Talk a little bit about, from your perspective, the misconceptions people have about what we do.
0: I wish people knew more about what we do. It cracks me up. Like, people I even know well, like, do you write that stuff? I'm like, what? I think people don't realize that we work really hard. I think, like, if you watch David or me or anybody on the evening news, that's a lot of work and it's a lot of stress. And it's you do the work every single day. I wish people knew that. And we do the best we can. You know, we find out as much as we can. We work up to the minute. David's amazing. David is like 30 seconds before he goes on the air still writing. It's one of those things that I don't think people really understand what our jobs are sometimes, or, you know, oh, you should have done that or you should have done that. I'm like, I'm doing the best I can. I mean, the Sunday show is obviously a challenge because you want answers, but you don't want to be a pest. And, you know, sometimes that's difficult because it's a lot of talking points and you try to work your way through that. Doesn't always work so well, but you try.
1: I think sometimes people think, from what the comments people make to me, and I'm sure you've heard it as well, that we somehow sit around and have meetings and decide what position we're going to take, you know, or that we're going to make sure this, and that just never occurs.
0: Yeah, never,
1: and I think people think there's some big plan, and there's really not.
0: Right. No, definitely.
1: Well, let's talk a little bit about this week, because that's such a great show. You know, there's the roundtable component, and of course, the guests you have on every week. The preparation for those guests is a lot of work.
0: That's a lot of work. Yeah, Saturdays are never fun before that show. I mean, it's you want to be prepared, and I'm that person too who, like, at the end of the show, you're, I should have done that or I should have done that. But you have to prepare yourself for what they might say. You can be surprised by what they say, and they'll say something different. You want to watch what you say. People always ask, like, at what point do you stop pushing if you don't get an answer? To me, I'm just assuming people who are watching are pretty smart, and they understand that that person didn't answer the question after 2 or 3 tries. Because I think if you go much longer than that, then you become the story. And the viewer understands that that question wasn't answered. So you push that. But the preparation for that show is a lot. And Sunday mornings are a lot of balls in the air. And changing topics. It's like, you know, one minute you're talking about a virus on a cruise ship, and the next minute you're
1: Strait of Hormuz.
0: Within depth, right. The Strait of Hormuz, which is exactly, yeah, what we did a couple of weeks ago. And you have to have as much depth as you can in each of those topics.
1: And I think sometimes what people may not realize is not only is it marshaling all the information, the facts, but there's a dance, depending on the personality you're interviewing, that can make it very challenging to keep control of that situation.
0: Right. That's all research. You're trying to anticipate. It doesn't always work. And this week is a really interesting show because we have three different anchors. We have very different deep dive assets, and mine is obviously global affairs and things like that. George is just a master of politics, as is John. I love politics too and have covered politics my career. But I like that we have three people because you get kind of a little different something from all of us, I think.
1: That's true from week to week. I mean, a different approach.
0: And for me, it's perfect. It's a couple times a month, and then I can kind of travel in between. And
1: How often are you traveling?
0: A lot. It's
1: out of a month, would you say, on average?
0: Out of a month, I'd say probably, I don't do a ton of domestic travel. I'd say probably once or twice a month. And they're never for great long periods. I mean, if I go overseas, it's probably 10 days at least. But although I just did a trip to Pakistan, and that was 24 hours getting there because flying to the Middle East is now, that took 24 hours. I think we were there a day and a half. We did the show from there. And then I immediately flew home. But I don't get jet lag, just so you know. That is my one and only superpower.
1: You don't really?
0: Because I refuse. I can't. I don't have time for it. It's like, nope. Don't get that. I'm fine. So
1: to this day, do you still look forward to those overseas trips?
0: I do. Sometimes not. But I mean, sometimes it's just like, oh, man.
1: What would you say to young people? You know, journalism is changing. The television news is changing. The landscape has changed. Social media has changed so much of what we do. What would you say to young people who are interested in journalism today about pursuing the profession?
0: I would beg them to do it. And for the same reason, because I think we need people who want to be journalists. And I would tell them to do the work. Don't take shortcuts. Go there, see it, smell it. Know the story firsthand. I think that's going to be a challenge for this generation because of technology. You know, you can get on a Zoom call and do it just as easily. I'm very big on going, seeing, smelling. And I think that's an important thing to do as a journalist.
1: This is a question from the audience. As you embedded with the military service members, what was your most surprising observation? How did it affect your life and or the stories that you choose and highlight?
0: Embedding with the military started with, it was a really good idea of the Pentagon. And I know that there was criticism about that. Oh, you're there with them. You know, you're one and one together. But it was a remarkable way to see what they are doing. And you're not only there and taking risks with them. One of the most important things that happened is I think that generation of the military gained respect for us. And I was always aware of that. I was always aware that I had to kind of pull my own weight, show respect to them, be part of that. At the same time, when I say be part of that, my perspective during those years was embedded with the military most of the time. That was not the only perspective we showed of the war, nor should we. I think that was just one element. But I learned more than anything, and I certainly learned about challenges that they had. I saw things that went wrong. I saw things that worked well. I'm in many ways proud of the fact that I think what we did during those years, particularly in Iraq, after the failure of finding weapons of mass destruction and all that, I think in the end, the American people had such a say in that war. And it was because they were seeing what was happening every day. I mean, I was just thinking the other day on the horrible withdrawal from Afghanistan, and that went very poorly and very much affected people who'd fought in that war. You know, you report on those things and you report what you see. There's no greater way to report than what you see. And being embedded with the military and what you see and what you sense. And there, I remember somebody in Afghanistan saying, I don't know if this is going to work, if we're going to hand it over to the Afghan security forces. They can't shoot, they can't drive, they can't. I mean, and I saw the evolution of that. I saw, and also experience, which I think is valuable, how we didn't quite understand all those years what was happening. And certainly in Iraq, and I was also covering the White House at that time for a couple of years with George Bush. And I remember asking him when he left, why did you say things were going well when they knew they weren't and we knew they weren't and we were saying they weren't? And he said to keep morale up. Like, they knew it wasn't going well. So I think bringing those stories helps. I mean, I think those stories have an impact. This is what's happening. People are I don't know where this is going. I don't know what we're accomplishing.
1: When you're embedded like that, it's different than just dropping in, dropping out. There's a trust that goes both ways. It's an interesting dynamic because it becomes a little more personal in a way because you really get to know the people you're reporting on, and they're trusting you. You're trusting them to be honest with you. I think it's really a very important element of journalism.
0: It is. And I think that's that element of trust, which wasn't always there in the beginning. And there was some sort of post-Vietnam era attitudes. I remember meeting a Marine in Ramadi who looked at me and he said, "Oh, are you one of the good ones or the bad ones?" I'm like, "I don't know. How about you? Are you one of the good ones or bad ones?" And after that, we had a great relationship.
1: Yeah, right.
0: You know, it was... By the way, that is another key to being embedded. You have to have a sense of humor. I mean, you're doing dark, horrible things, and you have to have that kind of sense of humor, that a way to handle it.
1: Martha, from the audience, on these deployments and when you're embedded on the front lines, do you get a sense from people that are serving whether they agree or disagree with the policy that is in place or whether that matters to them? They just have a job to do?
0: I think generally it's job to do. I think afterwards they'll talk about that, but they can't think about that. It's not like, you know, "I really disagree. What are we doing here?" It's just like, okay, this is what we're going to do now. We're going to do the best we can do. I mean, in Iraq, especially when things really started going downhill, I mean, it was amazing to kind of watch the military, like, this is what we're going to do. They're going to bring in more troops. We're going to try to do this. We're going to try to engage with the population and just come up with their own plan to do the job well. So it's the policymakers. I think, you know, at the time there were definitely people questioning that policy who were in the military, but at the same time, they were trying to do a good job with what the task they had been given, which is their job.
1: Is there an experience when you have been embedded that sticks out the most in terms of what you learned from that experience, whether about the people you're covering that are serving or just about the nature of war, the nature of human conflict? Is there anything that you've never forgotten?
0: I think the first time I interviewed people who had just been in battle, because I didn't really know much about Vietnam. I probably should have known more than I did, but I'd never really been around people in the military. And when I first started covering Iraq and realized the risk and interviewed a bunch of guys who'd just been in a really horrendous battle, and they started breaking down crying. It was just so stunning to me, because you had this, you know, kind of G.I. Joe concept of what soldiers were like. Probably that's why it sticks with me. It's like, oh my gosh, these are human beings. This is painful and horrible for them. And they just lost a friend. That day, I honestly, I will never forget. And they had put these guys together in a kind of tent-like facility. And I walked in, I thought, oh man, these guys are not going to talk. And it's a really tough-looking guy. And he's the one who broke down first. And nobody had really asked them about it at that point. And it was very early on. And it was probably about a year after the war started, but we hadn't really had that kind of close combat and in this country even.
1: I imagine you've had situations where you have covered someone, got to know them, reported on them, and then they don't come back. And you've known people who've been killed personally.
0: I have, but not close friends, not people I knew really well. I knew a general who lost his daughter, who to this day they still can't talk about. And, you know, we almost lost Bob. And knowing these guys, none of these guys who I knew then ended up dying. I'm lucky that I haven't had really close pain like that. But I'm well aware it happens.
1: The state of politics in the country today, very divisive. What are your observations watching the challenges that reporters are having navigating that, always under fire? Just your thoughts, living in Washington, working in Washington, about the state of the country in terms of the political division.
0: The political division is hard to see. It's hard to see. It's hard to go out. But I am determined to go out and talk to voters on whatever side they're on in this issue and try to understand. It's, yes, is it harder to be a reporter? Yes, yes, and yes. I will point out that we have yet been allowed to go on a ship, to see soldiers, to see anybody. We have 50,000 US forces around the Middle East right now. I have not seen them. And I think people kind of forget. I think you're probably all nodding your head right now going, oh, you're right.
1: Yeah,
0: we haven't. I have put in requests. I've been told we can, and they can't quite do it yet. We'll see if that happens. But I think that is vitally important. And I think part of that is that builds trust as well with what you're hearing, if you can have journalists go out there and see it. The rest, the noise, I just ignore.
1: Reporters hate to be controlled, obviously, to be managed. And I remember during the Iraq conflict, the Pentagon was great about giving us, particularly at the national level, smart bomb video hitting targets, but not smart bomb video of missing targets, or not right. allowing pictures
0: Come on, when you put out your tape, do you put the bloopers on? I don't think so.
1: Good
0: yeah.
1: point. Or also, but they wouldn't allow us to take pictures of service members returning to Dover in caskets.
0: I think that's a respect. No, we did. Yes, absolutely. They did. I don't mean to correct you.
1: But they did restricted for a while. They didn't.
0: They restrict you going to see the families, which
1: I understand
0: completely
1: that.
0: Respect.
1: From other reporters I've talked to, the perspective was, look, they're showing us the good stuff, but not the painful parts of war. So it's easy for people to forget that there's those consequences happening.
0: I think to an extent that's true, but my experience has been that they did. I mean, everything? Absolutely not. Classified stuff? Absolutely not. But the pain of that war, I think you all probably saw that. And I mean, my interviews with people who'd just been in a battle. When I wrote that first book about that battle, the Army was fantastic. They gave me any access they could. National Geographic ended up making an 8-part series about that in 2018. They completely cooperated. Except for the F word, they only wanted so many allowed per episode. And we even fought them on that, because believe me, there are more F words than that in a typical day in a Humvee. But they were great. And, I do they let everybody do that? I don't know.
1: That speaks to the trust that you created as a journalist.
0: That is true as well. But it's also, there were a lot of mistakes in that battle. But everybody did the best they could and were incredible that day. And that's what we wrote about. The mistakes, not the mistakes, whatever happened.
1: What concerns you about the state of American democracy, but also what gives you hope?
0: Okay, first of all, this book is not political. So
1: It's not at all. But you are a political reporter, so we're going to ask you.
0: I am a political reporter. I am not a politician. What concerns me is the division. And I like our country being one nation and indivisible. So, and under God, but it is that. And that is hard sometimes. And I just want to go out, talk to people, feel. The one thing I don't like is when I hear people who say they don't vote. That just drives me completely batty, because we all have to vote. And everybody has to learn something and try to, whatever you believe, you have to vote. And so I don't like that. I don't like anybody thing. I get that. But I still think it's so important to vote.
1: Let's go back to the book. And what do you want people to take away from this book? There are so many great individual stories, but collectively, what do you want people to leave the impression they leave with?
0: I'll go back to how I started. And that is, I want people to find a connection to the men and women we send to war. First of all, they are all volunteers. They are doing it for you. Or their buddy, or whatever reason they got in. But many of the people in this book joined because of 9/11. And a lot of them were little kids, but they remember that, and they wanted to serve, and they wanted to serve us. But mostly I want you to have lessons about yourself and what you can learn from them in the same way I have learned that from them, and that is finding purpose and being grateful for your own lives and being grateful there are people like these people. I don't want you to buy the book and not read it. I want you to read it. And by the way, this is the first event I've done. I'm not doing practice lines. I think you can kind of tell that. I want people to read it and feel it and know that there are people like that. If it just ends with pride, or if it just ends with this is a great story and move on, that's okay. But make a connection in your life in some way from it.
1: And there's a wonderful sense of timing, because this book is coming out as we are about to celebrate 250 years
0: yep.
1: as a nation.
0: Yep.
1: And this nation would not have survived the way we have and thrived without the sacrifice of the people you detail in your book and so many others.
0: It's absolutely true. And this generation of warriors who went into battle in that time and the 250th anniversary is their story, is the story of the nation. And their story is the story of that generation as part of the history of our nation. And I think it's important to remember that. And, you know, the wars did not turn out the way most of them thought they would turn out, but that makes them no less great than other generations of warriors.
1: I'm going to end with a couple of quick questions from the audience.
0: I'll try to give quick answers.
1: No, we've got time.
0: We're in TV, Dan.
1: We've
0: had a 30 seconds. Yeah.
1: We've got
0: give
1: time.
0: Give me 30 seconds, I'll give you the world.
1: What are the biggest challenges for journalists today?
0: Access. Yes.
1: Talk about that.
0: The Pentagon, we don't have Pentagon passes anymore. I spent decades walking around that building and getting to know people. We don't have them. So that is certainly a challenge. And kind of the pushback in social media is no fun sometimes. It's can be cruel. It can be divisive. I don't love that part of it. I try to ignore it, but that's a challenge.
1: Have you found working at the national level, have you people go after you on social media if they don't like all the on both sides?
0: Yeah.
1: Should have been tough.
0: Yes, on both sides, by the way. Yeah. I mean, it's almost like, you know, okay, if everybody hates me, I guess I did a good job.
1: How do you filter that out and just focus on your task and don't worry about the noise?
0: Yeah. I mean, you do. I mean, you just can't. So you do what you do. It's just a different time.
1: Yeah. What's the best part about your job?
0: The best part of my job is the reason I got into it. I learn something every single day. Mm-hmm. I really do.
1: Yeah.
0: And you do too.
1: That's my favorite part too.
0: I still marvel, you know? It's still marvel at what I learn or what I see. And sometimes it's disturbing and sometimes it's wonderful. But it's eye-opening and I want to keep my eyes open for as long as I can.
1: Okay. You have many more overseas trips in your future?
0: I just never know. I'm sure I'm going to go back to the Mideast, though. I can almost guarantee it.
1: You've been to the Middle East dozens.
0: So many times. I spent most of my career there. They don't send me to great places, okay? Nobody is going to be sending me to Paris.
1: Yeah, but that's what you want. You want to go to these places.
0: No, I do. I do, because those are the most fascinating.
1: Is there something you've never covered that you've always wanted to cover?
0: Interesting question. I don't know, Taylor Swift concert or go see Lady Gaga or something that's, you know, just amazing. And just my one boondoggle, which was wonderful. My husband is from Minnesota and my son is a high school football coach. So we love the Vikings. They have a covered stadium, which is why I love the Vikings as well. And there was a kid named Josh Dobbs, a quarterback, who just did these remarkable things in the first like two or three games for the Vikings. He was sent in because their quarterback and their backup quarterback got injured, and Josh was sent in, and he is a rocket scientist. I mean, so I thought, this is a fascinating ender for the show.
1: Right.
0: I'm going to do that. I took my granddaughter with me, which I never really get to take anybody any place, and he tossed a football around with her and stuff. It was very fun. Although my son is like, Mom, she's living my dream. Why didn't you take me? So Josh was great. And the interview was wonderful. And he talked about his, you know, his engineering background. He's just a great kid. But if you ever want a football team to start losing, have me interview their quarterback. Okay?
1: Get some death.
0: It never happened again after that. He was off the team the next day. But he's such a good guy.
1: Two quick things. One, this is just, I'm curious, and I think people are too who watch the show this week, every week. Chris Christie, Donna Brazile, all of you guys from different, those two from different political perspectives. Do they get along backstage?
0: Oh, yes.
1: Everybody's a buddy?
0: Absolutely. They're like, you know, like TV husband and wife. They're great to watch together. They really are. And they're both smart and opinionated and articulate and fantastic. I mean, their views, they're just dazzling.
1: But they're having fun backstage.
0: Yes, they are. 100% having fun backstage. I mean, they have fun on the air, too.
1: They do. Last question.
0: The civility. There's a civility.
1: Last question, Martha. What does the word hero mean to you today?
0: Well, I'm like catching my eye on that. The term hero is someone who performs in a way without attention, without expecting attention, and does just an amazing job that they're proud of. So I was very squeamish about putting that word in the title, I gotta say. I'm very careful with that word, calling people heroes. These people are heroes, and number one, because they would never say they are.
1: Our thanks to Martha Raddatz, ABC's chief global affairs correspondent and author of The Hero Next Door, Stories of Patriotism and Purpose. It really is a great read. I'm Dan Ashley. Thank you for joining us, and one big hand for Martha Raddatz.
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I'm Gloria Duffy, co-president and co-CEO of the club. 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
5: Nutmeg Junction proudly presents Barnaby Druthers. 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
6: Come on in, Dr. Vandermeer, and shut the door. Don't worry about putting out your cigar. There's the tray for you, clean and fresh as a daisy on the desk. I don't touch the weed myself. Still, the president's office has all the amenities. Eh? What? You're new to the Grey Griffin Club, so you may not have heard, but the members saw fit to place me in this rather esteemed role. One doesn't wish to sound one's own trumpet, but I understand the decision was unanimous, although there's something to be said about running unopposed. One day, this noble brow will grace the walls in portraiture like all of my predecessors. Well, all except for President Eldridge Wallace. It used to be here, of course, but there was the incident last Tuesday. I'm sure you know all about it. No? Someone must have told you, surely. No? Well, this is a rather bit of luck. Why don't you sit back, Doctor, and lend an ear? I don't mind saying I'm something of a raconteur, and the story involves one of our esteemed members, Barnaby Druthers. You see, Droopy, I call him Droopy, all the members in the club have our own names, our own nom de guerre, if that's the phrase I'm thinking of, is it? Possibly. You may earn your own nom de guerre while at the club, Doctor. As I was saying, Barnaby Druthers arrived at the club, and that's when I pulled him aside for a quick word. Member Druthers, good to see you, old boy. I call you Member Druthers instead of Droopy, because I'm acting in my official capacity as president.
7: Ah, then what can I do for you, President Smythe?
6: It appears the club has need for your particular skills, that of the private inquiry kind you enjoy so much. I trust you won't mind donating some of your time to benefit your treasured institution.
7: Donating as in declining to invoice for services rendered. You know we only accept honorariums for our efforts.
6: It is for the good of the club, and there will be a mention of it at the annual dinner.
7: Anything in print?
6: Perhaps it can be arranged.
7: Then I shall listen and consider it accordingly.
6: Obviously, I told Druthers about the case. You know, the one involving the portrait. I'll bring you up to speed. You see that empty frame there? That frame once held the portrait of Eldridge Wallace. Good old E.W. I say good old, but he was really just old. Then again, one doesn't speak ill of those who have passed on. Besides, he was not a rather formidable banker as well as president of the club. Yes, indeed. As you can see, the portrait sliced right out of the frame. Such an activity was not approved of, and we saw fit to find out what transpired. And Druthers conducts private and confidential inquiries, so I brought him up to the office. You can imagine Druthers scoured the office, and after some time, he said those fateful words.
7: My word, Spotty. The painting's missing.
6: Yes, Druthers. I should have mentioned that was the specific mystery we want you to solve.
7: Perhaps I would find success with greater speed if Miss Thorne joined us here.
6: Won't do, old boy. You know the rules. A confirmed bachelor's in our number. I haven't spoken to a woman in years. We don't want to cause a panic for all concerned. Still, I suppose there's nothing for it if you insist.
7: I shall send a wire at once.
8: Mr. Druthers, I came as soon as I received the wire. Are we here to investigate that missing painting?
6: Excellent! A wicket on the first bowl, as it were.
8: Whose portrait was removed?
7: Eldridge Wallace. Good old E.W. Well, not so much good as just old E.W. Banker, landlord, former president.
6: I could have said the same, Barnaby. Well played.
8: The other portraits here are of the former presidents during their tenure at the club as well.
6: Indeed. E.W. held the position before Danvers. You remember Danvers, don't you? Poor man.
8: Are there any particulars on the painter?
6: Ah, simple burglary motive.

0: speaker on Saturday evenings and other festivities on Fridays. Sundays are nights of quiet reflection, and nothing in particular happens on a Tuesday.
1: I suppose we should look for items and things and whatnot that's out of place here.
2: Exactly, Barnaby.
1: Like this copy of Punch on the shelf.
0: No, that's mine, I'm afraid. That's nothing.
2: Like these ashes on the floor by the desk.
1: My word! A copy of Funny Folks. Here are the Grey Griffins.
0: Once again, that's nothing. In fact, just consider the bookshelf outside the boundary here.
1: We're not hitting for six.
0: Quite.
2: Inside the empty frame, the canvas has a clean cut. A precision instrument did the deed.
1: Did it indeed.
2: Who was the guest speaker last Saturday?
0: They didn't have one. It was the initiation of the new members.
2: Mr. Druthers will need a list.
1: Yes, the list, if you please.
0: Throughout the week, Barnaby and Hawthorne investigated the background of our esteemed former president, E.W., and it was discovered that his business dealings did not always endear himself to some in the general public. Yes, indeed. His purchasing and repurposing of the property has often created some discontent. Druthers found one particular property to be of importance. The speaker, the fellow.
1: You don't mind if we empty the tray, do you? Of course you don't.
2: The property in discussion is the one on the East End. I'm sure you know it, Doctor. It was the one your practice was housed in until you were forced out and you lost some patients in the move.
1: You asked to inspect the ashes.
2: It is fortunate the cigar brand is not a common one. From the Americas, if I'm not mistaken, Dr. Vandermeer.
0: It is unfortunate, Doctor, that you took up vandalism during your membership. I would have enjoyed getting to know you better. You may have earned a nom de guerre of your own. Perhaps it would have been Dr. Vandermeer. Instead, all you've earned is expulsion and an invoice for the repair once the painting has been returned, along with an invoice for Mr. Druthers' investigation.
1: An honorarium.
0: Has Inspector Gregson wired to confirm we have it?
1: Not yet, President Smythe. But as he's been searching the doctor's residence while you've been telling your story, I believe we should have it presently.
0: You can be assured that if we do not find satisfaction in the return of the painting and the invoice is paid, you will indeed hear more on the matter, Doctor. You are not excused, but you are expected to leave. Now, Dr. Vandermeer. Well, that was a sad bit of business, eh, what? Too bad. I rather like the Dr. Vandermeer phrasing.
2: You are quite the raconteur, President Smythe.
0: My dear Miss Thorne, we are looking for new members, and there is a vacancy.
2: Perhaps another time. I wouldn't wish to cause a panic for all concerned.
0: I don't see how you would.
1: I suppose a Grey Griffin Club would not wish to have the scandal of a member stealing a painting.
0: Wouldn't do, Droopy. Wouldn't do. Staying for lunch?
1: Afraid not. Mother expects me shortly for a whist game.
0: Too bad, old fellow. I was rather looking forward to some company. It's a Tuesday, don't you know? Nothing happens on a Tuesday.
3: Barnaby Druthers. Nothing happens on a Tuesday. 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Directed by A.J. Lynn. Starring Devin Richtmeyer, Humphrey Ralston, and David Macarelli. Music by Bob Eccleston. Additional music by Christiane Olson. A Barnaby Druthers short story.

Barnaby Druthers, Pettibone's Ghost, written, created, and produced by J. Timothy Quirk, starring David Macarelli as Smythe, with David Robinson, Humphrey Ralston, Jeff Savage, John Fabiani, and Alana Hunter. Directed by A.J. Lynn. Music by Bob Eccleston.

0: Nigel Pettibone was the miserable sort of fellow who enjoyed flinging the word standards into every casual conversation as if he were the last longbowman at Agincourt defending the term's honour when, truth be told, had he actually been in King Henry's number on St. Crispin's Day and heard the call that he which hath no stomach for this fight, let him depart. His passport shall be made, and crowns for the convoy put in his purse. Nigel Pettibone would most likely have found himself a few crowns to the better within a ramshackle farmhouse in Belgium. I don't wish to damn the man for his cowardice, especially when there are easily 27 or so better reasons for a condemnation. But on that day at the Grey Griffin's Club, when he sauntered in with a pallor more befitting a count from Transylvania with a penchant for nocturnal activities than the undeserving little clod who just summered seaside at Brighton with my beautiful cousin Penelope, while the rest of us were busy making Britain's economy the envy of the world, I couldn't help but feel a slight twinge of conscience bordering on concern for the fellow. That is, until he actually opened his mouth to speak. And then, all generosity of spirit departed from my mind like Nigel would have departed from Agincourt.
1: Really, Spotty, the number of four-wheelers crooning down Knightsbridge without a care to the man in the street is appalling. I mean, the standards we should be upholding should never decline so precipitously as to have a man wait 10 minutes before crossing the street, at least not in Her Majesty's kingdom.
0: What about in Belgium? I asked with a wry grin, pleasing only myself and not feeling a bit embarrassed about it.
1: Whatever are you on about, Spotty?
0: How was your trip to Brighton?
1: Oh, Brighton. Well, yes, all well and good, I suppose. The air did me some good, such as it was.
0: And what of my fair cousin, Penelope?
1: She sends her love, of course.
0: Of course, I replied, knowing full well that the good name of yours truly had never been uttered once, when so much sunshine, merriment, and mirth was as bountiful as the sand at Brighton Beach. Pettibone slouched into a leather-bound wingback as Peabody materialized before him with tray, carrying his usual afternoon pick-me-up, removing any complaint about the standards of efficiency at the Grey Griffins. He gazed at the glass thoughtfully before steadying his nerves and then, without lifting his chin, looked only with his eyes and asked,
1: "Have you ever seen a ghost, Spotty?"
0: That depends. I thought I saw Frederick Gimble with a cup of Earl Grey this morning, and we all know how poorly his constitution has been of late.
2: It was chamomile, not Earl Grey, you twit.
0: Intoned a voice near the eastern window that was clearly more insulted by the choice of tea than the claim that he might have passed to the great beyond when none of us was looking his way. One could tell how serious he was, for the time for club names ended as he polished off what remained in his glass and placed it back on the tray that had once again arrived in the nick of time with a full replacement at the ready. I must remember to give Peabody a good show for his dedication to the Griffins. He deserved an extra night off as a reward. But we need him, what with the autumnal charity games only 5 months away. Are you implying that you were visited by a visitor from the great beyond?
1: Not visited exactly, but I swear, I saw a ghost.
2: Seeing a ghost is no great thing. If the ghost sees you, that's when you should worry.
1: Enough out of you, Gimble. When a fellow of good conscience wishes to converse with the president of the Grey Griffins, one would expect the decency of at least a modicum amount of decorum. At least, that's the sort of standards we expected when Danvers was in charge.
0: Danvers has his own problems, which, as you may recall, led to his unfortunate passing, resulting in my ascension to the current position as club president. But we don't speak ill of past presidents, or really any members in good standing who find themselves before St. Michael's gates. And when it's Nigel Pettibone's eventual time to face destiny's leisure, we will most likely never mention any of his 27 or so character flaws worthy of condemnation again. But there will no doubt be a formal rule promulgated removing the word standards from being uttered anywhere on the premises. Well, It's fortuitous you survived the paranormal experience, old boy.
1: You don't believe me.
0: My own beliefs are hardly a matter for polite conversation, Pettibone.
1: I tell you, I saw a ghost. There she stood in the window.
0: She? Your ghost was a lady? Suddenly Pettibone's story picked up a bit, and I wish to hear more.
1: A young lady. Fine cheekbones, as I recall.
0: Oh, well then, by all means, tell us more.
1: Coming back from Brighton, I stayed at the Golden Whistle Inn. You know it, don't you, Spotty?
0: Is that the place down by the thing near the hill of some variety or other?
1: The same. As you know, I don't prefer to travel by rail.
0: That limits your ability to travel.
1: I was the only guest, according to the innkeeper, and I saw neither hide nor hair of any person living, save for the innkeeper himself, and, of course, his elderly mother who helped with the sandwiches. I wished to return to refreshed, you see, so I sojourned into the garden for a brief constitutional before retiring for the night. The moon was my only companion as a cold wind refreshed the senses.
0: You do paint a picture, Nigel. Pray, continue.
1: There in the window before me appeared the visage of a ghostly creature. Both lovely and frightening. Her hauntingly white face shone brightly in the moonlight.
0: Wait a moment, Nigel. Your own pallor isn't particularly rosy, and you could hardly pass for a specter from the heavens on high.
1: Shockingly white. She glowed, Spotty, with inhuman aura that was not of this world.
0: Well, if you say glowing with an inhuman aura, then please do go on.
1: I tell you, man, she was not of this time. The garment adjoining her fragile frame couldn't have been sewn later than the time of George the Fourth, if it was a day. She stared through me, piercing my soul before suddenly vanishing as swiftly as she appeared. I was shaken to my very foundation. I begged the innkeeper to tell me if I could meet the other guest, but he assured me there were no other guests that night.
0: Astonishing. Absolutely astonishing, if I should say so myself.
1: I feel compelled to return and investigate further, but, that is, to have witnesses would bolster the account. A what?
0: Undoubtedly. Not that I doubt you saw something quite extraordinary now.
1: Would you care to join me in this investigation?
0: I'm hardly the investigatory type, although I know someone who is. Droopy, have you been following this tete-a-tete? I turned to my friend, Barnaby Druthers, who sat behind a copy of the Morning Chronicle, so I could not ascertain whether he was paying attention or asleep.
3: Were you saying something to me, Spotty?
0: Yes, indeed I was, Droopy, which is why I employed the epithet Droopy into said conversation.
3: I'm sorry, Spotty, my intention was otherwise engaged. How can I be of assistance?
0: I shared with my friend the key essentials of the story as related by Nigel Pettibone, without using the term standards once, and ended the tale with the question as to his interest in travelling to the Golden Whistle to discover for ourselves the truth behind the Lady of the Bright Moonlight Aura. Druthers politely declined.
3: My apologies, Spotty, but my investigations are more of the tangible variety and less of the otherworldly sort. I'm sure you understand.
1: An investigation is worthy of attention, whether otherworldly or otherwise. One would think an investigator of Barnaby Druthers' name recognition would have the high...
0: Barnaby Druthers is not only a member of the Grey Griffins, but he has assisted the club on more than one occasion in our troubles. Not just Danvers, mind you. Recall the Doctor of Ill Repute situation? Not to mention the lunch, of course. Oh, and by lunch, of course, I meant Lunch the Duck, a waterfowl for whom the Griffins became the unintentional hosts in our library. Lunch was later returned to a more pastoral setting where the prospect of finding himself in a fate akin to his name was assuredly removed, but that is a tale for another time. And we need not dwell over the details here, as I feel stories of this nature should stay focused on point, as I'm sure you'd agree. At that point, Frederick Gimble of Leicester chimed in with an offer of assistance.
2: If you need a third, I'm your man.
0: You're not going to leave yours truly alone in a pact with Nigel Pettibone and Frederick Gimble of Leicester, are you, Barnaby?
3: Yes, indeed I am. Good morning to you all.
0: And with that, Druthers was out of the study, leaving us nothing but the Morning Chronicle and our hopes of a competent conspiracy down by one man. As Nigel Pettibone previously mentioned, he was reticent to utilize the train for his transportation needs, so the three Griffin members, Nigel Pettibone, Frederick Gimble, and your humble narrator, fed ourselves into a four-wheeler and traveled due south to the small village of Salfords, which was conveniently located by the stream that bore the same name as the village. The Golden Whistle Inn was neither golden nor particularly musical in any regard, and the only reason to know the establishment was called the Golden Whistle was a wooden sign that hung above the door.
2: The Ghoulish Whistle would be more appropriate, I have no doubt.
4: Three for the night.
1: Thank you, Walter. Are there any other guests tonight?
4: Nary a soul has passed this way since you left, sir.
0: This inn must enjoy a long and storied history in this town. Is that not so?
4: The Golden Whistle has been in my family for generations.
0: Generations, you say? Will wonders never cease?
4: My great-great-grandmother named the inn after her child's favorite toy. She died young.
0: Was that around King George's reign?
4: It most likely would have been. Three rooms, 14 shillings each.
0: A slow, early evening in Salford's crawls to a standstill when one anticipates something unusual arriving when the moon reaches its zenith in the night sky. We enjoyed a dinner at a local establishment willing to provide the service as we happy few, and by we happy few, I mean three relatively unhappy Grey Griffins members on a quixotic mission, sipped our beverages, and plotted our attack against the supernatural windmill in our future.
2: We should split up to surround the creature.
0: We should absolutely not split up, Gimble. And that was a particularly fatuous, uninspired, and wrong-headed thought you should have been too ashamed to have given any voice to. And if you had any pride, you would remove yourself from this table and soak your head in Salford's stream until your vacuous and insipid ideas washed away in a penitential rite so that the Lord Almighty would grant you absolution. And I say that with all due respect, as I'm sure you understand. Do you have any ideas, Pettibone?
1: I think we should stay together.
0: Very sensible, Nigel. I'm surprised you thought of it.
1: I've been thinking of nothing else, Smythe. At least, not since I saw the ghost of Salford.
0: Is that what we are calling her? I'm not sure we've agreed on the terminology.
2: We could call her the Ghost of the Golden Whistle.
0: It was such an unworthy comment that neither Pettibone nor I said a word, but simply stared back in disgust until Frederick Gimble of Leicester found the contents of his mug more engaging than our conversation. Nigel, we should recreate the evening exactly as it occurred on the night in question, lest some unforeseen detail makes our efforts null and void.
1: I wore the same attire.
0: Good, good. What else, old bean?
1: I had some slight spinach in the teeth. Black molars, as one does.
0: You should have mentioned that before, Nigel. You disappoint me. Waiter!
1: And I stood in the garden.
2: Perhaps there's spinach growing in the garden.
1: If we are to embark on this bizarre quest tonight, you must all agree to stand firm together.
0: All for one and all that. I'm game, Pettibone, and so is Gimble.
2: No time like the present, gentlemen.
0: And much to our amazement, he had said something entirely sensible, and we readily agreed. Within the half hour, we were standing in the garden and waited for the ghost to arrive in the window. A tad chilly, Nigel. Not that I'm complaining.
1: The night I saw her, there was a cold wind, or at least a breeze of note.
0: We stood in silence, looking alternately from the windows at the front of the inn to the general surrounding areas and back again. We studiously avoided looking at each other. Somewhere in the night, an owl conversed with the stars. Somehow, we were reminded of the insect creatures who found their voices at night. But the supernatural element does not follow an earthly schedule, and though they may cause alarm, they do not adhere to one. So we stood together waiting for an apparition with no guarantee it would arrive.
2: I'm going to bed.
1: You fool, Frederick. It won't be long now. It can't be. Steady your faith, man.
0: Though I nodded in agreement with Pettibone, my spirit was with Gimble. We stood in silence, and now staring mostly at our boots, and occasionally toward anywhere a ghost may be interested in appearing if they felt so inclined. And then, there she was. Standing at the window, a face, ghostly white and glowing through the glass as if all the angels in heaven had bestowed grace upon a frail creature who had met an untimely, sorrowful fate. She wore a vintage crown, just as Pettibone had relayed. We stared in awe as God's holy presence flowed through our core. We felt the solemn reverence for the truth in the moment of a departed loved one taken too soon from this mortal plane. She looked without seeing. Perhaps just as she was, but a remembrance of things past. She was, at this moment, seeing her surroundings as they were in her time. It was exactly the experience Nigel Pettibone described, made even more glorious by virtue of the fact that now there were witnesses to this miracle. I could not tear my eyes away from the vision before me, but I could imagine Gimble and Pettibone were frozen in their spots as well. I began to whisper a silent prayer when Gimble sneezed. The exact timeline of events from this moment forward are a bit of a blur. I do recall her eyes suddenly focusing on the three of us, and then exclaiming in fright, a sound of horror that would indeed wake the dead, and even from our distance, we could hear her cry.
5: Uncle Walter!
0: In that moment, we realized that we were not three intrepid investigators on a hunt for a ghostly vision, but rather three cretinous Londoners standing in a garden peering into an innkeeper's niece's window. Well, she obviously wore some beauty cream whose glow was most likely doing wonders for the skin underneath, and also, much to our embarrassment, we failed to consider that a relative of the innkeeper may be staying in the inn without being considered a guest. We heard the loud proclamation of Walter Stewart, proprietor of the Golden Whistle Inn, as he yelled in fury before the back door slammed open.
4: Oi!
0: Now, as president of the Grey Griffins Club, I have, on occasion, presided over many tournaments of strength, speed, and agility, but never, in my years in service to the community in that capacity, have I ever witnessed a man run as fast as Frederick Gimble of Leicester. And I should know, because it took all my stamina to catch up with him at the end of the station. Undoubtedly, Nigel Pettibone, who had remained frozen in his spot as the innkeeper approached him, had failed to recognize the better part of valor was to extricate himself from the obviously inappropriate situation, and therefore had a lot of explaining to do with all interested parties in Village of Salford's. The night's event was never publicized, and if it found print, the Morning Chronicle, Druthers failed to mention it. Pettibone's ghost, as the event in question was soon designated within certain circles within the club, was a cautionary tale best told by candlelight, and with the pertinent names of the parties in question changed to protect the not-so-innocent. I was advised on good authority that when Nigel Pettibone found his way back to the Grey Griffins, his prior distinctive haunting pallor was replaced with a flushed redness, more suitable for an American auctioneer who barked the bidding results without taking the appropriate breaths. Nigel casually slumped into his chair, and Peabody emerged at the ready with a glass on the tray. Imbibing cautiously as if his every sip echoed through the study, after his second glass, with no one objecting to his presence, or the sound his mouth made when the liquid reached his gullet, Pettibone relaxed and looked for a copy of the Times, Post, or possibly the Chronicle, left over by another member who completed their use of it, and in time, he located the news and all was right in his world. During his afternoon of respite, someone inquired as to the status of traffic in that time of day. Nigel Pettibone reflected and, after a fashion, advised the number of carriages and four-wheelers in town this season was tolerable and certainly demonstrated that business was up, which was a relatively good thing. And he never once, during the many conversations he had within the club, did he ever mention the term standards again. So, all in all, the adventure was a net positive for yours truly and worth mentioning. I was not at the Grey Griffins for that auspicious event, for at that moment, I was enjoying a sabbatical in Brighton with Penelope, who had the good sense to invite me down to the seaside for a month of recreation and relaxation, and I had even better sense to accept the invitation, which goes to show that, whatever the cause, when one murmurs one's prayers, even during an error-laden adventure in a garden, sometimes those prayers are answered. And we must accept that with all due humility the situation demands.
6: Barnaby Druthers, Pettibone's Ghost. Written, created, and produced by J. Timothy Quirk. Starring David Macarelli as Smythe, with David Robinson, Humphrey Ralston, Jeff Savage, John Fabiani, and Alana Hunter. Directed by A.J. Lynn. Music by Bob Eccleston. Rondo a la Turca, performed by Christiane Olsen. Barnaby Druthers, Pettibone's Ghost, copyright 2022. The following is a work of fiction. Any similarities between any parties, living or dead, or situations are completely coincidental. All was dark. Then the throbbing in the back of his head reminded him he was alive, while his face reminded him that rough sandstone did not make a comfortable pillow. He opened his eyes. Nothing was in focus, and the blurs surrounding him were not immediately familiar. A cold wind supported the theory he was outside, a theory he had been forming since his mouth tasted like dirt. Slowly he pushed his head up and surveyed the landscape of uneven rock formations and sand peppered with small, uninspiring pockets of brush. Miles away, mesas rose from the earth, cataloging epochs of natural history. Above him, the glorious canvas of the night sky reminded the man he was only a part of this universe, and that small part might have simply been dinner if he had been discovered unconscious by a predator like a mountain lion or bobcat, the rightful heirs to this vanishing wilderness. The man patted his breast pocket of his tuxedo jacket and felt the red-lined linen handkerchief that served as his pocket square. He straightened his black bow tie. Searching his pockets, he realized he had no phone or wallet or keys. Behind him, natural towers of sandstone and red mud ascended into the sky. Was he still in Utah? Most likely. He surmised the first inclination of the sunrise would soon eclipse the panorama of the night. He looked for signs of a path and found tracks of a four-wheeled vehicle, presumably an all-terrain vehicle, headed west. He had simply been dumped at the site. Presumably there was a way back. Seeing no benefit in remaining where he stood, Barnaby Druthers began a slow hike west as he tried to piece together the events that brought him to the desert.

Many visitors enjoy Moab for the arches, which is not referring to any fast food franchise, but the natural wonders within the national park. Certainly photography of some sort would be involved in one's excursion to eastern Utah. It is not to say one could not even enjoy other areas of interest, such as paleontology or art, or possibly just the wine or the weather. But one would hardly expect any adventure to Grand County to exclude the capturing of the exquisite scenic beauty of a sunrise at the arches or the grand canopy of the vast night sky from the canyonlands and photography. Barnaby had no camera. He liked to think if he had one, it would be a classic Brownie. He liked to think that while completely ignoring and suppressing actual memories of the pre-digital age, when he merely purchased disposable cameras that most often he had failed to have developed. In reality, he used the camera on his phone, which was a practical tool for his investigations. In the years conducting his unique line of work, his photography was ill-suited for framing and would never be confused with art. He took photos of the crime scenes and, when the occasion demanded it, selfies at the request of his growing fan base, as publicity of his many triumphs found a clear path into the zeitgeist of this modern era. But he had no phone now. The absence was a clue. Was it taken for his photos? Was it for his communications? Was it taken just as an expensive item of technology? This wasn't a theft. Surely his phone and wallet were stolen, but the purpose wasn't simply the theft. The theft of his belongings meant to obscure the real intention of the assailant. Yeah, assailant. He had been assaulted, hadn't he? Struck in the back of the head, brought out to the desert and left for dead, or more precisely, for harm to befall him so that the manner of his death could be determined to be natural causes. Someone might mistake his injury to come from a fall while hiking. Only Ms. Thorne could attest to the fact that he deplored hiking. He was happy others found enjoyment from it, but any movement that required more rigorous energy than a waltz, he considered less than ideal. A picture had been taken last night, a selfie. He was recognized in town, and there was nowhere in these United States where the lure of celebrity culture didn't create the requisite need for documentation of any encounter of a luminary who could find their activities recorded on page 6 of many newspapers of varying degrees of merit. He always reciprocated selfie requests with his fans who took selfies of their own. He felt it was important to create a representation of his efforts for the definitive record for future generations to know his generous gifting of his time. But Ms. Thorne thought his intention was simply vanity, and you could hardly disagree with the one who knew him best. He continued to move forward, following the path he presumed would take him to civilization. He did not recognize the topography, but then again, his short time in Moab did not provide him the opportunity to investigate the natural wonders. He was tasked with finding a missing person, or rather, a person who wished to remain missing. A celebrity who did not wish to be located is a rare creature indeed. But a motion picture studio hired Barnaby Druthers to find just such a person. Their leading actor of an upcoming film was believed to be in the area. At this point, they did not wish for him to be found so he could publicize the film. They wished for him to be found so as to possibly prevent further negative publicity that was being generated by his recent encounters with the general public.

0: Xander Drabin was the star of the upcoming feature, Renlock, the Sabretooth Hunter. And as a method actor, he had lost himself in the role. Something was troubling him, and that trouble manifested itself in unusual ways. Details were not released to the public, and certainly not released to Barnaby. But he was made aware that there were some petroglyphs, more than 1,000 years old, in caves and on rocks in the area, and somehow that material fact had latched into the mind of the impressionable man. Visiting the caves was on Barnaby's itinerary, but he had a few tasks before that part of his investigation was to take place. So Barnaby spent his first day in town checking in to his temporary lodgings and meeting with locals who had interacted with his target. Presumably Draven, though a method actor, hunted for his food at the local grocery store than out in the wild, but it is also quite probable that the actor knew how to disguise his appearance and enjoyed some assistance from locals for the simple chores on his behalf. One local known to have assisted Draven lived in a ranch house beneath the rocks in town, which Barnaby noted was conveniently close to a cinema. She was happy to speak to him, noting that she posted a selfie with the actor before he asked her to take it down. Barnaby acknowledged that, though the selfie was now removed from that particular social media site, it had not been removed entirely from the cache files on the internet, and this is what brought him to her door. She stated she did not know where he was, and that he was not staying with her, and a simple walk through the impeccably tidy house gave no indication that there was an unwanted or wanted guest occupying a fold-out sofa bed on a nightly basis. She knew more than she told Druthers, but he knew at least that Draven was not there at present. She posted about Barnaby Druthers' visit immediately, and that may have alerted Draven to his presence, and presumably to his mission. Draven was classically described as an introvert, but like many introverts of Druthers' acquaintance, Draven was an introvert who liked to be in the company of others. The grand night sky is not the only nightlife in Moab, and Barnaby visited the local hunts, a particularly enjoyable part of his profession, which counted on the expense report. Wearing a tuxedo, adorned with a red-lined folded pocket square, made him stand out among the patrons, and for those familiar with his work, and made identifying the man easier while he was wearing his iconic attire. While Barnaby was hunting for Xander Draven, Draven, as a method actor, might have been hunting his own prey, Barnaby. Somewhere along a side road off of Lot 91, he felt a sudden pain, and then he felt nothing, until, feeling the wind and dirt, he awoke alone in the desert. He should have asked Harper Thorne to go with him. Then again, he knew she was otherwise engaged in her own investigations in California, and the specific assignment was time-sensitive. He did need someone to back him up, and Mrs. Kipling would not have joined his cause. She barely tolerated putting the kettle on a second time for him for another pot of chamomile. He continued to follow the path in the sand. He walked enough to make the excursion count as a hike, and he resolved it would be his last voluntary one for this trip. When he heard voices and some music up ahead, his first thought was that he might be hallucinating, but then he realized he would never willingly hallucinate anything considered to be in the top 40 of this day and age. He would sooner hallucinate something from the heyday of the Gilded Age, certainly something in the public domain by this point. He reached a campsite, and he was nearly giddy with excitement, which, for anyone in his British lineage, manifested itself by raising an eyebrow and slightly smiling. He emerged from the desert and introduced himself to the campers.
1: My name is Barnaby Druthers. Perhaps you've heard of me.
0: Holy cats, what happened to you?
1: It is a fascinating story, I assure you, but I wonder if you might have a water bottle.
0: Yes, yes, honey, get a water bottle.
1: Thank you. Now, if you'd be so kind, where are we?
0: Well, that's Titan over there.
1: Excellent. Unfortunately, that provides no real frame of reference without the use of internet via my phone, which has gone missing.
0: Phone? You know, we found a damaged one near the path. We picked it up to throw it away. You know, leave nothing but footprints, take nothing but photos, that sort of thing. I don't suppose it was yours. The phone was indeed Barnaby's, And though the screen was cracked beyond all repair, the SIM card, which is the truly necessary part of the phone that contained his personal assets, contacts, and made the phone uniquely his, was undamaged. The kind and generous campers accepted a selfie with the notable Barnaby Druthers over a sunrise photo of the Fisher Towers, which they resolved to obtain the following morning, and instead drove him back to his hotel in Moab. He spent the morning taking care of his personal business. His wallet had been taken, but his cards had not been used. Clearly, theft for monetary value was not the prevailing factor for why he was assaulted. After swallowing his pride and calling Harper for a wire transfer of cash, he obtained a less impressive temporary phone for a SIM card. He no longer had access to his international driver's license, but since he did not take the rental to the local haunts the night before, he still had the keys to his rental vehicle in his hotel room. In the early afternoon, he searched social media and found the selfie he had taken earlier that day with the woman whose ranch house he had visited. Their selfie had more than a dozen likes, many comments with some variation of, "Wow," and "Who's that?" But there were a few angry responses, and Barnaby took note of them and reviewed the profiles of those who responded negatively. One person's invective in the comment section filled half the screen. He was dismayed that Barnaby was going to bother a performing artist he held in high esteem. The man was local. He was big. There was an entire photo album of his social media page celebrating his adventures on an ATV. Based on all the available data, this was most likely a person of interest in the Xander Draven case.

0: On the western part of the city, near the Wetlands Preserve, Barnaby staked out the man's house from his rental vehicle. This time, prudence was the better part of valor, and he chose suitable clothing that was not his traditional tuxedo. He was mortified by having to wear a baseball cap promoting a team out of Provo. In the afternoon, the man drove on 128 while Barnaby attempted to keep a discreet and sizable distance until the man pulled his truck onto an unpaved patch on the side of the road aligning a steep, rocky hill. It took some time for Barnaby to reach the pull-off area. There were two trucks pulled off to the side. Barnaby parked next to them. He could not see anyone from his vantage point, but he considered that anyone might very well see him, and if he were not careful, the attempt on his life from last night might be completed here. Undeterred, he began to climb the rocks to the top of the hill. He reached a small alcove where extraordinary petroglyphs on the rocks were partially defaced by modern graffiti. He considered the original petroglyphs' historical significance as he climbed further until he heard voices. Realizing no resolution would be made if he remained where he was, he climbed the last section and found two men, the large, burly, bearded man he had followed, and a slightly framed, handsome fellow he recognized from other sources.
1: Xander Draven, I presume.
0: The burly man said, "That's the guy I was talking about, Barnaby Druthers." The actor replied, "I didn't tell you to do anything to this man. He tells me you were hit over the head, sir, and brought to the desert. How are you?"
1: "Better than I was last night."
0: "Obviously, I had nothing to do with it." The burly man interjected, "I was trying to protect your privacy. Even now, we should..." He was silenced by the actor, who said, "Quiet, please." The actor turned to Barnaby and said, "What can I do for you? I mean, I'm sure you wish to press charges against this man, and I would be happy to provide an account supporting your theory if you desire it. But you know, I'm not going to go with you anywhere. I'm quite happy where I am. I'm at home here. It's where I should be. And I doubt you could take me anywhere. I do not wish to go, even if my friend here wasn't with me."
1: "I only wish for you to take this phone call."
0: With that, Barnaby took out his cell phone and called a direct number, and a voice answered. Barnaby identified himself and then handed the phone to Xander. While the two had a conversation, Barnaby climbed down to where the alcove supporting the petroglyphs were, and he expected them once again while the private phone conversation was held. After some time, the burly gent climbed down the hill and with a turn said, "Sorry," before going back down to his truck and quickly departing. Barnaby alighted the hill once more and found that Xander Drake was nowhere to be seen, but his phone was sitting upon a rock, waiting for his return. Barnaby dialed the number once more, and a voice at the other end congratulated him for a successful investigation and confirmed that invoices would be paid promptly. When the Renlock the Sabretooth Hunter movie came out, to mixed reviews, Draven had already traversed the talk show circuit, as he was contractually obligated to do. It should be noted his next role was that of an accountant who becomes embroiled in a case of mistaken identity, and the meticulous nature of that character required a method actor of Draven's ability to ensure that all of his obligations were fulfilled. Barnaby stayed in Moab for a few weeks to enjoy the night sky, the natural wonders of the Utah landscape, and even some hiking, so long as he called the activity adventuring instead of hiking. They say while there he even managed to conduct more than one investigation, which may be recounted here at a future juncture. When he finally returned home, he purchased watercolors and acrylic paints and some canvases, and in his own way began to discover a new way to create a representation of his efforts for the definitive record, which he referred to in the nonsensical phrase, his modern petroglyphs.
2: The House at the End of Sycamore Lane by J. Timothy Quirk. Read by J. Timothy Quirk.

They say the house at the end of Sycamore Lane is haunted by the ghost of Sophronia Lancaster, a serious woman of determined disposition. Far from the city, the Gothic steeples tower above untamed woods where no living thing dares to surface for long. One fateful evening, a horse-drawn carriage stops for a passenger to disembark before speeding away like the howling wind. Footsteps take the gravel path, down the lane, and up the stairs to an unlocked door. The aged wood announces an arrival. The connection with the outside world severs as the door closes, and all is quiet save for the grandfather clock that marks the time to match a heartbeat even the angels could hear. One set of footprints across the dusty floor belies the truth that there are two occupants now in the space that was once called a home. In the house at the end of Sycamore Lane, a confession is prepared.

0: The parlor had never been a room for music or joy, but was usually kept tidy and was efficiently organized, with only one book that Sophronia called her own, making a bookcase unnecessary. The Lancasters' limited income went to their debts, not to entertainment, except for a bottle of spirits that Benjamin Lancaster replenished and kept in his study, and another bottle that stored his dreams and imagination. The latter lay shattered on the floor as the remains of a partially completed model of Nelson's HMS Victory, and that glass bottle that was meant for it represented two decades of struggle that came to nothing. The Lancasters had no children, and as their ancestors had long since departed from the earth, Lancasters were an island to themselves, eking out an existence in a world that barely acknowledged their presence. Dreaming of the sea, Benjamin Lancaster remained at the mill where the flowing river constantly reminded him there were adventures just downstream that would never be his. Sophronia labored in the house, taking on sewing tasks whenever possible for extra money. When they were newly married, the Lancasters' paltry inheritance was invested poorly, a decision that gave way to a desperate second failed investment. Their third failure was the death knell to happiness. On the very day that all creditors were paid in full, Benjamin and Sophronia sat silently in the parlor in peace, unsure of what would come next. Sophronia decided she would like some tea. Benjamin decided he would retire to his study. When they unexpectedly rose together, the table shook, and the bottle holding the partially completed model of the HMS Victory fell to the floor. Benjamin stared down at his unfinished work that lay in ruins before him. "This won't do," he said. Taking his coat in his hands, he walked out of the parlor and out of the house at the end of Sycamore Lane, and his steps followed the river. Sophronia was a strong and determined woman. She did not die of a broken heart or wilt under the pressure of his sudden departure. However, she did not enjoy her unexpected freedom, either. She utilized her skill at sewing and her physical labor to wash strangers' clothes. She kept the house tidy and efficiently organized, but she left the remnants of the broken ship and bottle where it had fallen on the floor. After toiling away her remaining years, a sudden sickness took her body, while her spirit persisted, unsatisfied. One cold autumn evening, Benjamin Lancaster returned to the house at the end of Sycamore Lane. Upon entering the house, he made his way to the parlor and sat in an old familiar chair. After some time, he lifted Sophronia's book off the table and read the title for the first time. House and Home Papers, a series of dated essays about domestic life in 1865 by Harry Beecher Stowe, under the pen name Christopher Crowfield. Benjamin looked from the book back to the floor. Upon further consideration, he found the broom in the closet and soon discarded the broken glass and wooden and cloth pieces of the ship. However, he placed the ship's name card into his breast pocket. Returning Sophronia's book to its rightful place on the table, he sat in his chair once more. Looking up with a voice weakened by time, he said, "I do not find adventure. There is only a different mill further downstream. Any man can see. This will do." The night air whispered a response only he could hear. His eyes closed, and within the hour, only the sound of the grandfather clock remained.
1: You're listening to the American Democracy Minute, keeping your government by and for the people. The Trump administration threatened to withhold 20% of routine FEMA emergency disaster funding unless states complied with Department of Justice demands to turn over voter information for the SAVE database. July 23rd, 24 states and D.C. sued, arguing the administration again broke federal law. The Trump DOJ had earlier sued most of the same states, demanding the data. But by the latest count, DOJ is now 0 for 17 in those cases. July 10th, DHS Secretary Mark Wayne Mullen issued conditions to receive the full amount, which includes several election reforms. States must provide plans on transitioning from barcode and QR code ballot systems, a manual audit of 5% of ballots after every election, turning over state voter data, and citizenship verification using the notoriously unreliable SAVE database. Arguing the withholding violated the Administrative Procedure Act and the Constitution's spending clause, 24 states and D.C. sued in Rhode Island federal court on July 23rd. The complaint states Congress never gave DHS or FEMA authority to rewrite state election law, require cooperation with federal immigration agents, or terminate federal funding streams at any time and for any reason. We'll keep you updated. We've linked the state's complaint and the DHS statement at AmericanDemocracyMinute.org. I'm Brian Beal.
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3: Fireside Tales for Wolfgang, Episode 41. Greetings and salutations. I'm Hunter Ackerman, here to read some classic literature for you. Let us get to some questions, shall we? And we've got a new email address specifically for the purpose of asking questions. So askhunteranything@gmail.com. I'm going to start with a question from David. David asks, related to the solar system question, why does darn near everything in the universe spin? Excellent question, sir. You've heard of momentum, right? So momentum is commonly described in school as paraphrased, that which stays, that which is in motion tends to stay in motion, that which is at rest tends to stay at rest. This is frequently called the law of inertia. On the face of the Earth, we have something very counterintuitive happening. So if you are to drive your car, just like as a child, you're in a car, right? You reach your hand out the window. You can feel with your hand out the window how significant air resistance is. So on the surface of the Earth, in order to keep your car moving forward, you have to keep the gas pedal depressed. You have to keep the engine working to constantly counteract air pressure. If it wasn't for that air pressure, say out in space, your car, if it were moving in space, would just keep on moving until it ran into something or until some external force acted upon it to slow it down or stop it or make it change directions. This is momentum at work. This is the tendency to stay in motion until something counteracts that motion and actively stops it. So that's the first part. Rotational motion works exactly the same way. Again, we've got a very biased view on the surface of the Earth. If you spin a top, you see a lot. The top will eventually, the top or dreidel will eventually stop because of various forms of friction, not to mention air resistance, not to mention friction with the table itself. But if that top or dreidel or whatever were spinning out in space, it would continue to spin until something slowed it down. It would not slow down on its own. That is because angular momentum is conserved. What I mean by conserved, you've heard the expression, matter can neither be created nor destroyed, merely changed in form. Energy cannot be created nor destroyed, merely changed in form. That's because both matter and energy are conserved. Angular momentum, also conserved, unless, again, just to reiterate, something external operates on it to slow it down. So to put it in a slightly different way, angular momentum could be described as the tendency of something spinning to keep spinning until something makes it stop spinning. It's going to just keep spinning. That being the case, imagine possible values for angular momentum being stretched out on a long line. The line is infinitely long to the left or right because there's no ceiling on, there's no functional ceiling in the in our conversation here on how fast a thing can spin. I'm just going to roughly mark the middle of our line. And let's say that anything over here is spinning counterclockwise really, really, really fast. And anything, so anything to the left of the of middle is spinning counterclockwise. Let's put that out there. So anything that's way over here is spinning counterclockwise really, really fast. Anything that's over here is still spinning counterclockwise medium fast. Anything that's, say, right around here, still spinning counterclockwise, but slowly. In the center, we call that not spinning at all. And then to the right, now it's spinning clockwise slowly, clockwise medium fast, clockwise really fast. Way off the paper is clockwise really, really, really, really, really fast. So just think for a moment. Given that things that are spinning tend to stay spinning until something external operates on it, and we have a virtually, a functionally infinite continuum that we could find stuff on, what are the chances of finding an object out in space that is literally exactly, just happens to be in the middle of this spectrum? That would be such a staggering, find that why was this thing not spinning would suddenly become the question. And of course, we can conflate the question even further by noticing that just like pool balls –

and would itself require further explanation. So David had a part B to that same question. Unrelated, what the heck is electron/quark spin, in quotes? What exactly are they doing that causes quantum physicists to label it spin if they aren't physically spinning? Is spin kind of like a directional field property? Yeah, the short answer is yes, it is kind of like a directional field property. So spin in this regard is not referring to anything that refers to that or that is, describes a subatomic particle as actually rotating. This is where angular momentum is no longer applicable. Spin, in the case of your second question, is something that early physicists, when I say early, I mean like early in terms of people that were doing subatomic particle physics, they needed stuff. They needed descriptions, I mean, like literally word descriptors that they could use as placeholders just to describe properties that have zero analogy to the scale that you and I live and experience life on. My favorite illustration to calibrate this is the stones of this fireplace. We know from basic atomic theory that the stones of this fireplace are mostly empty space. If you were to zoom in on any atom in any stone here, and you were to zoom in on the nucleus of an atom, blow it up to the point that it's the size of, say, a softball, the nearest electron to that softball would be approximately a superdome away. And the nearest softball-sized atomic nucleus after that would be another superdome away farther than that. So these stones are mostly empty space. However, you and I did not evolve on a scale that we will ever experience that as empty space. The same way that we have not evolved to experience electrons, leptons, baryons, quarks, etc. We can understand these things intellectually the exact same way that we can intellectually understand that these stones are empty space. But we can't experience these things. And so physicists, particularly the earlier physicists in aforementioned early explorers of the subatomic space, were looking for something like placeholders that they could just call stuff. And so charge, okay, that does equate to electromagnetism. We can talk about that in a sensible magnetic, electromagnetic sort of way. However, spin, they were kind of grasping at straws to like, what's a normal word that we can use? They later on started assigning other things like color, and these particles are not any particular color in any way that you will ever see with your eyeball. Charm is another property. It's not that the particles are particularly charismatic. They are certainly not more or less attractive to each other based on being charming. But you can only put them, or they can only put themselves together in particular combinations of spin-up, spin-down configurations, for example. In fact, we don't even call it spin-clockwise, spin-counterclockwise. We give it this completely other description of spin and just say up-down, just almost to further illustrate that we're not actually talking about rotation. So Neil deGrasse Tyson loves to talk about dark matter and dark energy and point out that these descriptors, dark matter, for example, is a placeholder for what we know we don't know. With spin, we have a property that we understand extremely well that we are describing to this particle. And in certain experimental circumstances, the particle will go this way if it's spin up, versus in the same circumstances, it'll go this way if it is spin down. It absolutely affects things that we

0: can observe in very carefully designed experiments. But the early, I love the term, I've just made up that term just now, the early explorers of atomic space were looking for a placeholder of what can we call this descriptor. And they semi-arbitrarily just landed upon spin. Instead of calling it spin, they could have called it red-green. Fireside Tales for Wolfgang. Originally broadcast on GWC Productions' YouTube channel, Caps Media Television Channel 6 in Ventura on KPPQ LP Ventura at 104.1 FM, and on the KPPQ Podcast Network. 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We're going to start a three-parter here. And this is The Murders in the Rue Morgue, published by Edgar Allan Poe in 1841. So there are a number of really cool things about this particular story. For one, crime drama is now like a genre on television that you can watch. This literally started crime drama. Arthur Conan Doyle specifically accredited this particular story to the invention, to Arthur Conan Doyle's invention of Sherlock Holmes. It is, I mean, I cannot tell you how important this particular work is in terms of the television shows that are on basic cable and the books that were subsequently published in the following 180 years up till now. God, is it 180 years? Did I do that right? Wow, 1841. Yeah, 60, 120, 180 years. Yet, never mind how important Edgar Allan Poe as an author was, this particular story is that without this story, we wouldn't have those like violent NCIS crime dramas. Without this particular story, we wouldn't have Ice-T looking straight into the camera saying the word anal contusions on mainstream cable, right? Oh, by the way, there are no anal contusions in this particular story. But the point is, as a genre, none of that would have happened if it was not for this. Agatha Christie. I'm just going to reiterate Sherlock Holmes. I remember back in 1690, before anybody thought of this, and then flash forwarded, a century or two, and I remember when this was published. It was crazy. We were like, "Can you print that?" And you know, the Romans were like, "We've been printing crap like this for a long time." So, little backstory: the Murders in the Rue Morgue has been described as the first modern detective story. Poe himself referred to this as one of his tales of ratiocination. It's kind of like the practice of being rational, like the process of thinking, ratiocination. This is a real detective story. Poe himself also stated in a letter that the theme of the murders in the Rue Morgue is the exercise of ingenuity when solving a murder. The man who investigates the murder in this particular story is not a professional detective, but instead just sort of studies crime for his own amusement, the way that I personally study most of the things in life that I study. And again, this way predates Sherlock Holmes. This reminds us of Sherlock Holmes, whose first appearance was a story called A Study in Scarlet, which was published in 1887. I think I read A Study in Scarlet in like junior high. But there's something else to notice, that there are, as you will soon hear and see, there are a couple of protagonists. There is the genius amateur detective, Dupin. And then there's the guy who's more the narrator, Alexandre Etienne. And Etienne is a doctor, exactly the way that Sir Arthur Conan Doyle lifted for all the Sherlock Holmes stories, where Dr. Watson, the sidekick, as it were, was really the narrator of the stories, and Sherlock Holmes was the true genius. So in this, Auguste Dupin is a man in Paris who is working on the mystery of the brutal murder of, well, I'm not going to do any spoilers here in reading the exposition, but he enjoys the exercise for his mental acuities. He's not a professional detective, just like Sherlock Holmes. So, with that, this is The Murders in the Rue Morgue by Edgar Allan Poe, Part 1. Residing in Paris during the spring and part of the summer of 18-something, I there became acquainted with a Monsieur Auguste Dupin. This young gentleman was of an excellent, indeed of an illustrious family, but by a variety of untoward events had been reduced to such poverty that the energy of his character succumbed beneath it, and he ceased to bestir himself in the world or to care for the retrieval of his fortunes. By courtesy of his creditors, there still remained in his possession a small remnant of his inheritance, and upon the income arising from this, he managed, by means of a rigorous economizing, to have the necessaries of life, without troubling himself about its superfluidities. Books, indeed, were his sole luxuries, and in Paris, these are easily obtained. Our first meeting was at an obscure library in the Rue Montmartre, where the accident of our both being in search of the same very rare and very remarkable volume brought us into closer communion. We saw each other again and again. I was deeply interested in the little family history which he detailed to me, with all that candor which a Frenchman indulges whenever mere self is his theme. I was astonished, too, at the vast extent of his reading. And above all, I felt my soul enkindled within me by the wild fervor and the vivid freshness of his imagination. Seeking in Paris the objects I then sought, I felt that the society of such a man would be to me a treasure beyond price, and this feeling I frankly confided to him. It was at length arranged that we should live together during my stay in the city. And as my worldly circumstances were somewhat less embarrassed than his own, I was permitted to be at the expense of renting and furnishing in a style which suited the rather fantastic gloom of our common temper. A time-eaten and grotesque mansion, long deserted through superstitions into which we did not inquire, and tottering to its fall in a retired and desolate portion of the Faubourg Saint-Germain. Had the routine of our life at this place been known to the world, we should have been regarded as madmen, although perhaps as madmen of a harmless nature. Our seclusion was perfect. We admitted no visitors. Indeed, the locality of our domicile had been very carefully kept a secret from my own former associates, and it had been many years since Dupont had ceased to know or be known in Paris. We existed within ourselves alone. It was a freak of fancy in my friend, for what else shall I call it, to be enamored of the night for the night's own sake. And into this bizarrerie, as into all his others, I quietly fell, giving myself up to his wild whims with a perfect abandon. At the first dawn of the morning, we closed all the messy shutters of our old building, lighting a couple of tapered candles, which strongly perfumed throughout only the ghastliest and feeblest of rays. By the aid of these, we then busied our souls in dreams, reading, writing, or conversing until warned by the clock of the advent of true darkness. Then we sallied forth into the streets, arm in arm, continuing the topics of the day, or roaming far and wide until a late hour, seeking amid the wild lights and shadows of the populous city that infinity of mental excitement which quiet observation can afford. At such times I could not help remarking and admiring, although from his rich ideality I had been prepared to expect it, a particular analytic ability in Dupont. He seemed, too, to take an eager delight in its exercise, if not exactly in its display, and did not hesitate to confess the pleasure thus derived. Let it not be supposed from what I have just said that I'm detailing any mystery or penning any romance. What I have described in the Frenchman was merely the result of an excited or perhaps of a diseased intelligence. But of the character of his remarks at the periods in question, an example will best convey the idea. We were strolling one night down a long, dirty street in the vicinity of the Palais Royal. Being both apparently occupied with thought, neither of us had spoken a syllable for 15 minutes at least. All at once, Dupont broke forth with these words, "Is a very little fellow, that's true, and would do better for the Théâtre Variété." "There can be no doubt of that," I replied unwittingly, and not at first observing, so much had I been absorbed in reflection, the extraordinary manner in which the speaker had chimed in with my exact line of thinking. In an instant afterward, I recollected myself, and my astonishment was profound. "Dupont," I said gravely, "this is beyond my comprehension. I do not hesitate to say that I am amazed and can scarcely credit my senses. How was it possible you should know I was thinking of... Here I paused to ascertain beyond a doubt whether he really knew of whom I thought.
1: Chantilly, said he. Why do you pause? You were remarking to yourself that his diminutive figure unfitted him for tragedy.
0: This was precisely what had formed the subject of my reflections. Chantilly was a former cobbler of the Rue Saint-Denis, who becoming stage mad, had attempted the role of Xerxes in Crébillon's tragedy and was notoriously satirized for his pains. Tell me, for heaven's sake, I exclaimed, the method, if method there is, by which you have been enabled to fathom my soul in this matter. In fact, I was even more startled than I would have been willing to express.
1: It was the fruiterer, replied my friend, who brought you to the conclusion that the cobbler was not sufficient height for Xerxes the Great.
0: The fruiterer? You astonish me. I know no fruiterer whomsoever.
1: As the man who ran up against you as we entered the street, it may have been 15 minutes ago.
0: I now remembered that, in fact, a fruiterer, carrying upon his head a large basket of apples, had nearly thrown me down by accident as we passed from the Rue C into the thoroughfare where we stood. But what this had to do with Chantilly, I couldn't possibly understand. There was not a particle of falseness about Dupin.
1: I will explain, he said. And that you may comprehend all clearly, we will first retrace the course of your meditations from the moment in which I spoke to you until that of the encounter with the fruiterer in question. The larger links of the chain run thus. Chantilly, Orion, Dr. Nichols, Epicurus, Sterotomy, the Street Stones, the Fruiterer.
0: There are few persons who have not, at some period of their lives, amused themselves in retracing the steps by which particular conclusions of their own minds have been attained. The occupation is often full of interest, and he who attempts it for the first time is astonished by the apparently illimitable distance in incoherence between the starting point and the goal. What then must have been my amazement when I heard the Frenchman speak what he had just spoken, and when I could not help acknowledging that he had spoken the truth, he continued,
1: We had been talking of horses, if I remember aright, just before leaving the Rue C. This was the last subject we discussed. As we crossed into the street, a fruiterer with a large basket upon his head, brushing quickly past us, thrust you upon a pile of paving stones collected at a spot where the causeway is undergoing a repair. You stepped upon one of those loose fragments, slipped, slightly strained your ankle, appeared vexed or sulky, muttered a few words, turned to look at the pile, and then proceeded in silence. I was not particularly attentive to what you did, but observation has become with me of late a species of necessity.
0: Sidebar, if you think, pause, and consider, if Sherlock Holmes has two superpowers, one of them are the powers of strong observation.
1: You kept your eyes upon the ground, glancing with a petulant expression at the holes and the ruts in the pavement, so that I saw you were still thinking of the stones. Until we reached the little alley called Lamartine, which has been paved, by way of experiments, with the overlapping and riveted blocks. Here, your countenance brightened up, and perceiving your lips move, I could not doubt that you murmured the word stereotomy, a term very affectedly applied to this species of pavement. I knew that you could not say to yourself stereotomy. Stereotomy, by the way, is kind of the art and science of fine, precise stone cutting. I knew that you could not say to yourself stereotomy without being brought to the brink of atomies, and thus the theories of Epicurus. And since, when we discussed this subject not very long ago, I mentioned to you how singularly, yet with so little notice, the vague guesses of that noble Greek had met with confirmation in the late nebular cosmogony. I felt that you could not avoid casting your eyes upward to the great nebula in Orion, and I certainly expected that you would do so. You did look up, and I was now assured that I had correctly followed your steps, but in that bitter tirade upon Chantilly, which appeared in yesterday's Musée, the satirist quoted a Latin line about which we have often conversed, and of course I mean the line, Perditit antiquitim literata prima sonum. I told you that this was in reference to Orion, and from certain pungencies connected with this explanation, I was aware that you could not have forgotten it. It was clear, therefore, that you would not fail to combine the two ideas of Orion and Chantilly. That you did combine them, I saw by the character of the smile which passed over your lips. You thought of the poor cobbler's embarrassment. So far, you had been stooping in your gait, but now I saw you draw yourself up to full height. I was then sure that you were reflected upon the diminutive figure of Chantilly. At this point, I interrupted your meditations to remark that, in fact, he was a very little fellow, that Chantilly, that he would have done much better at the Théâtre des Variétés. Well, not long after this, we were looking over an evening edition of the Gazette des Tribunaux, when the following paragraphs arrested both our attention. Extraordinary murders. This morning, about 3 o'clock, the inhabitants of the Quartier Saint-Roch were aroused from sleep by a succession of terrific shrieks, issuing apparently from the fourth story of a house in the Rue Morgue, known to be in the sole occupancy of one Madame L'Espagne and her daughter, Mademoiselle Camille L'Espagne. After some delay, occasioned by a fruitless attempt to procure admission in the usual manner, the gateway was broken in with a crowbar, and 8 or 10 of the neighbors entered accompanied by 2 gendarmes. By this time, the cries had ceased, but as the party rushed up the first flight of stairs, 2 or more rough voices in angry contention were distinguished and seemed to proceed from the upper part of the house. As the second landing was reached, these sounds also had ceased, and everything remained perfectly quiet.
0: The party spread themselves and hurried from room to room. Upon arriving at a large back chamber in the fourth story, the door of which, being found locked with the key inside, was forced open, a spectacle presented itself which struck everyone present not less with horror than with astonishment. The apartment was in the wildest disorder, the furniture broken and thrown about in all directions. There was only one bedstead, and from this, the bed had been removed and thrown into the middle of the floor. On a chair lay a razor besmeared with blood. On the hearth were two or three long and thick tresses of gray human hair, also dabbled in blood and seeming to have been pulled out by the roots. Upon the floor were found four napoleons, an earring of topaz, three large silver spoons, three smaller silver spoons, and two bags containing nearly 4,000 francs in gold. The drawers of a bureau which stood in one corner were open, and had apparently been rifled through, although many articles still remained in them. A small safe was discovered under the bed, not under the bedstead. It was open with the key still in the door. It had no contents beyond a few old letters and other papers of little consequence. Of Madame L'Espagne, no traces were here seen, but an unusual quantity of soot being observed in the fireplace, a search was made in the chimney, and, horrible to relate, the corpse of the daughter, head downward, was dragged therefrom, it having been thus forced up the narrow aperture from a considerable distance. The body was quite warm. Upon examining it, many abrasions were perceived, no doubt occasioned by the violence with which it had been thrust up and disengaged. Upon the face were many severe scratches, and upon the throat, dark bruises and deep indentations of fingernails, as if the deceased had been throttled to death. After a thorough investigation of every portion of the house, without further discovery, the party made its way into a small paved yard in the rear of the building where lay the corpse of the old lady, with her throat so entirely cut that, upon an attempt to raise her, the head fell off. The body and the head were fearfully mutilated. The former, so much so as scarcely to retain any semblance of humanity. To this horrible mystery, there is not as yet, we believe, the slightest clue. The next day's paper had these additional particulars. The tragedy in the Rue Morgue. Many individuals have been examined in relation to this most extraordinary and frightful affair, but nothing whatever has transpired to throw light upon it. We give below all the material testimony elicited. Pauline Dauberg, laundress, deposes that she has known both the deceased for 3 years, having washed for them during that period. The old lady and her daughter seemed on good terms, very affectionate toward each other. They were excellent pay, could not speak in regard to their mode or means of living, believed that Madame L. told fortunes for a living, was reputed to have money put by, never met any persons in the house when she called for the clothes or took them home, was sure that they had no servant in employ. There appeared to be no furniture in any part of the building except in the fourth story. Pierre Moreau, tobacconist, deposes that he has been in the habit of selling small quantities of tobacco and snuff to Madame L'Espagne for nearly 4 years, was born in the neighborhood, and has always resided there. The deceased and her daughter had occupied the house in which the corpses were found for more than 6 years. It was formerly occupied by a jeweler who underlet the upper rooms to various persons. The house was the property of Madame L. She became dissatisfied with the abuse of the premises by her tenant and moved into them herself, refusing to let any portion. Witness had seen the daughter some 5 or 6 times during the 6 years. The two lived an exceedingly retired life, were reputed to have money, had heard it said among the neighbors that Madame L. told fortunes, did not believe it, had never seen any person enter the door except the old lady and her daughter, a porter once or twice, and a physician some 8 or 10 times. Many other persons, neighbors, gave evidence to the same effect. No one was spoken of as frequenting the house. It was not known whether there were any living connections of Madame L. and her daughter. The shutters of the front windows were seldom opened. Those in the rear were always closed, with the exception of the large back room, fourth story. The house was a good house, not very old. Isidore Musset, gendarme, deposes that he was called to the house about 3 o'clock in the morning and found some 20 or 30 persons at the gateway endeavoring to gain admittance, forced it open at length with a bayonet, not with a crowbar, had but little difficulty in getting it open on account of its being a double or folding gate, and bolted neither at bottom nor top. The shrieks were continued until the gate was forced, and then suddenly ceased. They seemed to be screams of some person or persons in great agony, were loud and drawn out, not short and quick. Witness led the way upstairs. Upon reaching the first landing, heard two voices in loud and angry contention, the one a gruff voice, the other much shriller, a very strange voice. Could distinguish some words of the former, which was that of a Frenchman, was positive that it was not a woman's voice. Could distinguish the words sacré and diable. The shrill voice was that of a foreigner. Could not be sure whether it was the voice of a man or of a woman. Could not make out what was said, but believed the language to be Spanish. The state of the room and of the bodies was described by this witness as we described them yesterday. Henri Duval, a neighbor, and by trade a silversmith, deposes that he was one of the party who first entered the house. Corroborates the testimony of Musset in general. As soon as they forced an entrance, they reclosed the door to keep out the crowd, which collected very fast, notwithstanding the lateness of the hour. The shrill voice, this witness thinks, was that of an Italian, was certain it was not French, could not be sure that it was a man's voice. It might have been a woman's. Was not acquainted with the Italian language, could not distinguish the words, but was convinced by the intonation that the speaker was an Italian. Knew Madame L. and her daughter, had conversed with both frequently, was sure that the shrill voice was not that of either of the deceased. Odenheimer, restaurateur. This witness volunteered his testimony. Not speaking French, was examined through an interpreter, is a native of Amsterdam, was passing the house at the time of the shrieks. They lasted for several minutes, probably 10. They were long and loud, very awful and distressing. Was one of those who entered the building, corroborated the previous evidence in every respect but one, was sure that the shrill voice was that of a man, of a Frenchman, could not distinguish the words uttered. They were loud and quick, unequal, spoken apparently in fear as well as in anger. The voice was harsh, not so much shrill as harsh. Could not call it a shrill voice. The gruff voice said repeatedly, "Sacre diable!" and once, "Mon Dieu!" Jules Menot, banker of the firm of Menot Affi, Rue de Lorraine. This is the elder Menot. Madame L'Espagne had some property, had opened an account with his banking house in the spring 8 years previously, made frequent deposits in small sums, had checked for nothing until the third day before her death, when she took out in person the sum of 4,000 francs. The sum was paid in gold, and a clerk went home with the money. Adolphe Lebon, clerk to Menot Affi, deposes that on the day in question, about noon, he accompanied Madame L'Espagne to her residence with the 4,000 francs, put up in two bags. Upon the door being opened, Mademoiselle L. appeared and took from his hands one of the bags, while the old lady relieved him of the other. He then bowed and departed. Did not see any person in the street at the time. It is a by street. Very lonely. William Byrd, tailor, deposes that he was one of the party who entered the house, is an Englishman, has lived in Paris 2 years, was one of the first to ascend the stairs, heard the voices in contention. The gruff voice was that of a Frenchman, could make out several words, but cannot now remember all, heard distinctly "Sacré" and "Mon Dieu!" There was a sound at the moment as if of several persons struggling, a scraping and scuffling sound. The shrill voice was very loud, louder than the gruff one. It is sure that it was not the voice of an Englishman. Appeared to be that of a German. Might have been a woman's voice. Does not understand German. Four of the above-named witnesses being recalled, deposed that the door of the chamber in which was found the body of Mademoiselle L. was locked on the inside when the party reached it. Everything was perfectly silent. No groans or noises of any kind. Upon forcing the door, no person was seen. The windows, both of the back and front room, were down and firmly fastened from within. A door between the two rooms was closed, but not locked. The door leading from the front room into the passage was locked with a key on the inside. A small room in the front of the house, on the fourth story, at the head of the passage, was open, the door being ajar. This room was crowded with old beds, boxes, and so forth. These were carefully removed and searched. There was not an inch of any portion of the house which was not carefully searched. Sweeps were sent up and down the chimneys. The house was a four-story one with garrets mansard. A trapdoor on the roof was nailed down very securely, did not appear to have been opened for years. A time elapsing between the hearing of the voices in contention and the breaking open of the room door was variously stated by the witnesses. Some made it as short as 3 minutes, some as long as five. The door was opened with difficulty. Alfonso Garcia, undertaker, deposes that he resides in the Rue Morgue, is a native of Spain, was one of the party who entered the house, did not proceed upstairs, is nervous and was apprehensive of the consequences of agitation, heard the voices in contention. The gruff voice was that of a Frenchman, could not distinguish what was said. The shrill voice was that of an Englishman, is sure of this, does not understand the English language, but judges by the intonation. Alberto Montani, confectioner, deposes that he was among the first to ascend the stairs, heard the voices in question. The gruff voice was that of a Frenchman, distinguished several words. The speaker appeared to be expostulating, could not make out the words of the shrill voice, spoke quickly and unevenly, thinks it the voice of a Russian, corroborates the general testimony, is an Italian, never conversed with a native of Russia. Several witnesses recalled here testified that the chimneys of all the rooms on the fourth story were too narrow to admit the passage of a human being. By sweeps were meant cylindrical sweeping brushes, such as are employed by those who clean chimneys. These brushes were passed up and down every flue in the house. There is no back passage by which anyone could have descended while the party proceeded upstairs. The body of Mademoiselle L'Espagne was so firmly wedged in the chimney that it could not be got down until four or five of the party united their strength. Paul Dumas, physician, deposes that he was called into view the bodies about daybreak. They were both then lying on the sacking of the bedstead in the chamber where Mademoiselle L. was found. The corpse of the young lady was much bruised and excoriated. The fact that it had been thrust up the chimney would sufficiently account for these appearances. The throat was greatly chafed. There were several deep scratches just below the chin, together with a series of livid spots which were evidently the impression of fingers. The face was fearfully discolored, and the eyeballs protruded. The tongue had been partially bitten through. A large bruise was discovered upon the pit of the stomach, produced apparently by the pressure of a knee. In the opinion of Monsieur Dumas, Mademoiselle L'Espagne had been throttled to death by some person or persons unknown. The corpse of the mother was horribly mutilated. All the bones of the right leg and arm were more or less shattered. The left tibia was much splintered, as well as all the ribs of the left side. Whole body dreadfully bruised and discolored. It was not possible to say how the injuries had been inflicted. A heavy club of wood, or a broad bar of iron, a chair, any large, heavy, and obtuse weapon would have produced such results if wielded by the hands of a very powerful man. No woman could have inflicted the blows with any weapon. The head of the deceased, when seen by witness, was entirely separated from the body and was also greatly shattered. The throat had evidently been cut with some very sharp instrument, probably with a razor. Alexander Atien, surgeon, was called with Monsieur Dumont to view the bodies, corroborated the testimony and the opinions of Monsieur Dumont. Nothing farther of importance was elicited, although several other persons were examined. A murder so mysterious and so perplexing in all its particulars was never before committed in Paris. The police are entirely perplexed. An unusual occurrence in affairs of this nature. This is not, however, the shadow of a clue. The evening edition of the paper stated that the greatest excitement still continued in the Quartier Saint-Roch, that the premises in question had been carefully researched and fresh examinations of witnesses instituted, but all to no purpose. A postscript, however, mentioned that Adolphe Lebon had been arrested and imprisoned, although nothing appeared to incriminate him beyond the facts already detailed. End of part one. Thank you for joining us for this episode of Fireside Tales for Wolfgang. You can view more of my work at Hunter's Acoustic Cabin. 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
3: 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Chapter 1, The Pirate, starring Keith David as Long John Silver and John Goodman as Billy Bones. With an original score by Taj Mahal, introducing Nui Pompila as Jim Hawkins. With Phil Proctor as Black Dog, David Osman as Blind Pew, and Glenn Turman as the storyteller.

0: I'm writing this account of our voyage to the Treasure Island from the comfort of my home near the campus of Tulane University in the heart of New Orleans, where my dear old friend Dr. David Livesey taught medicine and law until his recent passing. It is at this last request that I finally reveal the details of our adventure. However, I do not wish to spoil my story by letting slip the other names of my surviving compatriots on this most dangerous expedition. As you will learn, the voyage was nearly the end of us all. I shall begin my tale as best I can from the beginning, in the bayou south of New Orleans in the year 1828. I would have you hear as full an account as I allow myself to divulge, saving only the bearings of the island, for there is still treasure to be found there. I was only a boy then. My father and mother kept the Benbow Inn on the Bayou High Road. Father served rum and beer. Mother kept a pot of gumbo hot on the stove, and our few rooms ready for overnight guests, usually travelers on their way to or from New Orleans, or merchants with carts of plantation cotton or Caribbean sugarcane. It was a late summer evening when a sunburnt old sailor with the scar on his cheek came to stay with us. The inn was lively with locals, but they quieted their chatter when they heard the voice of Captain Billy Bones echoing across the bayou.
1: Yes, Papa. You are, sir?
2: Oh, would you pour it for me, lad?
3: He won't be pouring nothing till I see some shine of coin first. We don't extend credit to strangers just walk through the door.
2: Oh, I more than understand, ma'am. Will this do?
3: For a start.
2: This is a clever spot. A pleasantly situated grog shop you have here.
3: We make ends meet.
4: Name's Hawkins. My wife and I, my son Jim, we've been here about 10 years now.
2: You get many folks coming down this way.
4: Drink, sure. Plenty of locals like to drop in. Few riders come through on the way up to Nollins.
2: Quiet, eh? Well, this must be the berth for me, then. Here you go, matey. Just a down payment to prove I'm good for it. Count it if you want, ma'am.
3: Money don't prove nothing after it's gone.
4: Looks more than a whole month's day, mon cher.
3: I'll be keeping close accounts, Mr.
2: I'm a plain man. Rum and bacon and eggs is what I want. And that room upstairs, facing out to the water. I'll be staying here a bit, sir. Yes, ma'am. I'll stay here for a bit.
4: Welcome you are. But what may we call you, sir?
2: You may call me Captain.
4: Right then. Captain. Jim, go fetch your captain some bacon.
1: Yes, Papa.
2: Yeah, you just let me know when I've hit my way through that purse.
3: I'll be sure to do that, Captain. As you might be drinking, chew it faster than you think.
2: I'm a man that likes to pay my own ways, I am. Not one to be taking charity from those that don't have none to give.
3: We do all right for ourselves here. Thank you very much, sir.
4: Your money ain't charity here, Mr. Captain, sir.
2: I don't want to be causing no offense, sir. Ma'am, I just want to be an honorable man, is all. Just want to pay me keep.
3: See that you do.
1: Here's your bacon, Captain, sir. Is that enough?
2: Plenty, lad, plenty. Right kind of you, lad. Right kind. music to me soul. Beat the bacon and a drop of rum.
4: You ain't bad to sleep in, I spec.
2: I had a room to lock me belongings away.
4: Yeah, I'll just take your sea chest.
2: Never mind that, belay it. I'll carry it up myself when I've had me rum and rations. Awful heavy, you know.
4: I don't mind.
2: Well, the boy'll help me later, won't you, lad?
1: Oh, of course, Captain.
4: Suit yourself. Yep. See to it the captain has whatever he needs.

0: Captain! Ah! Ah! Don't shoot! Captain! Don't shoot, it's just me.
1: Oh, my apologies, lad boy, apologies. It was just a bad dream I was having, lad, just a bad dream. I didn't mean to scare you with me old flintlock. Captain Billy won't hurt your mate. What's your name again, lad?
0: It's Jim. Jim Hawkins.
1: I tell you what, Jim. I'll pay you a silver dollar at the end of the month if you keep watch out for your old friend, the captain here. Now, how does that sound to you?
0: All right. What do you want me watching out for?
1: I want you to keep an eye peeled for a seafaring man with one leg, Jim.
0: One leg?
1: If you see a man with one leg a-walking up to this here inn, you'll tell old Captain Billy here what's what, won't you, Jim?
0: I think I can do that.
1: Of course you can. Of course you can. Smart lad.
0: Shall I help you up to your room, sir?
1: If it's all the same to you and yours, Jim, I'd just as well not move another step this evening. And you wouldn't mind just locking the front door, keep the fire going for me.
0: Oh, I was waiting to help you up to your room, sir, before I lock up.
1: Rest me head here for now, Jim. And in the morning, you come and wake me early with some rum on hand. And we'll find that old room of mine and wrestle this old softy box up them stairs together, eh?
0: Yes, sir.

0: That night, a hurricane hit the bayou, and I had a bad dream. The wind shook four corners of the house, and heavy swaths of rain roared across, whipping the trees. The man with one leg was coming. I saw him in a thousand forms and with a thousand diabolical expressions. As he loomed closer, I could see his leg was cut off at the knee. Now, at the hip. Now he was a monstrous kind of creature who had never had but the one leg, and that in the middle of his body. But as soon as the shadow was close enough to discern, I woke in a panic, still safe in bed. The nightmares went on like this for weeks. Even as the weather improved, I was still haunted by the man who struck so much fear into the captain. If such a man as the captain was afraid of him, he must be the devil himself.
1: 15 men on a dead banshee! Yo ho ho and a bottle of rum! Drink and the devil have done for the rest! Yo ho ho and a bottle of rum!
0: For months, each night was the same. The captain would return from a long day of staring through his spyglass at the horizon, and then drink himself into a mood.
1: Rum! Rum! Rum on the line!
0: There were two moods about him, and both reminded me of the place he came from, the sea.
2: Breakfast, Captain.
1: Thank you, my boy. Thank you kindly.
0: One was a calm and complacent temper. The rum would make him sing and gleeful as he told stories to overnight guests, gliding around the inn, telling tales of storms at sea and the dry tortugas and wild deeds and places on the Spanish Main.
1: Ever told you about the time I find myself swimming with the sharks up Maracaibo?
3: Several times, Captain.
1: I suppose I did. How about the time Mr. Hans made Garvey walk the plank? Oh, I bumped with some of the worst and wickedest by thunder.
3: No more of that talk now, Captain. My husband warned you about scaring off the regulars. No more.
1: Of course not, course not. But maybe just a yarn about a duel I once witnessed between two of the finest swordsmen to ever

0: You don't have to hear that, would you?
1: Please. I want to hear them all, Captain.
2: Jim, you have your tours.
0: How about you join me for a little song then, Jimmy boy?
1: Do have chores, Captain.
0: You can swap a dick another day, Jim. Today is for the living. Well, we know not what tomorrow brings, Jimmy boy. We don't know what tomorrow brings.
3: Other times, the rum would darken his temper, filling his mind with squalls and thunderheads. I thought because his fear of the one-legged man or some other ghost from his past that might darken his door. Our door.
4: Dr. Livesey, is that you?
5: Indeed it is, Mr. Taylor.
4: Why, blessed to see you, sir. Fun day out, eh?
5: How is your arthritis doing?
4: Much better, sir. Much better after the salve you brought me.
5: Good, glad to hear it.
6: Good evening, Doctor.
5: Hello, Mrs. Hawkins.
6: Can I get you anything?
5: I'll have a bowl of your gumbo if there's still some left.
6: Of course, Doctor. What brings you out here to the Bimble?
5: Just waiting for my horse to have a little rest up the road at the stables.
6: I'm actually relieved to see you here. I was hoping to ask you about my husband.
5: How is he doing? Still feverish? Shall I go up and check on him?
6: His fever isn't breaking. I'm not sure what else to do. He's been sweating up a storm all night.
5: Perhaps you should consider moving your place of business out of this mosquito-laden swamp.
0: Let's have a song!
5: Yes, here we are. I've got a tonic for him, and you and Jim, to take if you're going to be making a habit of living in the swamp. Malaria isn't a pleasant experience, and this should be enough until I ride through again next week.
0: Silence there, between decks!
5: Were you addressing me, sir?
0: Indeed, sir. And what if I was?
5: I have only one thing to say to you, sir. If you keep on drinking rum, the world will soon be quit of a scoundrel.
0: I'll pin you to the bloody wall if you don't walk out of here, sonny. And don't be coming back. Not to this place. And I'll get you empty like a ham.
5: If you do not put that knife this instant back in your pocket, I promise you, sir, upon my honor, you shall hang at the next assizes.
0: Is that so?
5: I am not a doctor only. I am an attorney. And now that I know there is such a fellow as you in my district, you may count I'll have an eye upon you both day and night, sir. And if I catch a breath of complaint against you, even if it's only for a piece of incivility like tonight's, I'll take effectual means to have you hunted down and routed out of this place. Let that sink into your rum-soaked head.
0: 15 men on a dead man's chest. Yo ho ho and a butter of rum. Drink and
5: Mrs. Hawkins, I'm ready to visit with your husband now.
6: He's upstairs in his room.
0: Oh, and a bottle of rum. 15 men on a dead man's chest. Yo ho ho and a bottle of rum. Drink and the devil have done for the rest. Yo ho ho and a bottle of rum.
3: My father had taken ill, and little did I know he was not long for this world.
7: True, Doc.
8: It isn't the news you want to hear, Mr. Hawkins. You should be more comfortable with the medicine I gave you.
7: This is damn fever. I want to...
8: Just rest now, Mr. Hawkins. You need sleep.
3: The captain was right to be afraid of strangers, for the ghost of his past did come looking for him. It was one January morning, very early, a pinchy, frosty morning. The cove, all gray with mist, a ripple lapping softly on the muddy bayou banks. The captain had risen earlier than usual, and he had already set out down the beach, his cutlass swinging under the broad skirts of his old blue sea coat, brass telescope under his arm. tilted back upon his head. Breath hanging like smoke in his wake as he strode off. I was laying the breakfast table in preparation for the captain's return when the inn door opened and a man stepped in. I looked him up and down at once. He had both his legs, but he was menacing nonetheless.
9: May I help you, sir?
4: I take some rum, son.
9: Yes, sir. Right away, sir.
3: He was a pale, tallowy creature, missing two fingers off the left hand, and though he wore cutters, he did not look much like a fighter. I had always my eye open for seafaring men with one leg or two, and I remember this one puzzled me. He was not sailorly, and yet he had a smack of the sea about him. The man smiled at me with a stained grin and a glint of gold in his teeth.
4: Come here, boy. Come near here, son.
9: What is it, sir?
4: Is this here table for my mate, Bill?
9: Well, I don't know your mate, Bill. I was setting the breakfast table for our guests.
4: And what do you call your guest, sonny?
9: Well, we call him the captain.
4: Ha! Well, my mate Bill would be called the captain. He has a cut on the cheek and a mighty pleasant way about him, particularly in drink.
9: I don't know.
4: We'll put it for argument's sake that our captain has a cut on one cheek, and we'll put it, if you like, that that cheek is the right one. What would you say then to my question?
9: What question's that, sir?
4: Is my mate Bill in this here house?
9: He's out on a walk.
4: Which way, sonny? Which way's he gone?
9: He always walks out there to the point there, where the shore ends and it gets rocky.
4: With his spyglass, no doubt?
9: Yeah, he spends most of his days out there. Should be back soon. Usually takes his breakfast right around now.
4: Ah, well, that's good then. This'll be as good as drink to my mate Bill. He always loved a good surprise, he did.
9: The rum is just on the other side of the bar there, sir. Shall I fetch it?
4: You're a good lad. I have a son of my own. Looks like you, too, would be about the same age. He's all the pride of my heart. But the great thing for boys is discipline, sonny. Discipline! Now, if you had sailed along with Bill, you wouldn't have stood there to be spoke to twice. Oh, not you. That was never Bill's way, nor the way of such as sailed with him. You took an order once and done it, or you'd be picking splinters from your palms in no time, swabby.
9: Here he comes now, sir.
4: Sure enough, it's my mate Bill, with a spyglass under his heart, to be sure. Bill!
10: Who's there?
4: Come on, Bill. You know me. You know an old shipmate, Bill, surely.
10: Black Dog.
4: And who else? Black Dog, as ever was, come for to see his old shipmate, Billy, at the Benbow Inn.
10: How did you find me?
4: Ah, Bill, Bill, Bill. We have seen a sight of times, us two. Haven't we, Bill? Since I lost them two talons.
10: Now, look here, Dog. You run me down, here I am. Well, then, speak up. What is it?
4: That's you, Bill. You're in the right of it, Billy. I'll have a glass of rum from this dear child here, as I've taken so much a liking to, and we'll sit down, if you please, and talk square. Like old shipmates.
10: Fetch us a bottle, Jim.
9: Yes, Captain.
4: That will be all, boy.
9: Captain?
10: We'll be all right, Jim.
3: I did my best to listen in from the kitchen.
11: I could hear nothing but a low gabbling until the voices began to grow louder.
10: If it comes to swinging, swing off, say I. I got your fattest bones. You can bloody well try, you swamp. Damn your bones!
1: Captain, are you all right? Who was that man?
10: Filthy little cur, that one. I should have scuttled and quartered him for chum long ago when I had the chance. Never was keen to that one's company, Jim.
1: Are you hurt, Captain?
10: Jim, rum.
1: Captain, where are you wounded?
10: Rum. I must get away from here. Rum, Jim, get me rum.
2: What in the devil is going on?
6: Oh, my lord.
9: There was a man. Black Dog, the captain called him. They were fighting, and then...
6: I knew he was trouble. I have been trying to toss him out on the road for weeks. It's your father insists he'll be good for it. And now he's upstairs sick, and here we are with a dead man who owes us money.
9: He ain't dead, Mama.
10: Oh, rum, Jim. He just needs a taste of rum.
6: We'll give him some rum, Jim.
12: Good evening, all.
9: Dr. Livesey.
6: Thank heavens, come quick.
12: What's going on?
9: Doc, what should we do? They were fighting him. Where is he wounded?
12: Wounded? Not at all. No more wounded than you or I. The man has had a stroke, as I warned him.
6: What do we do with him?
12: Now, Mrs. Hawkins, just you run upstairs to your husband and tell him, if possible, nothing about this. I don't want to worry him in his condition.
6: Of course, Doctor. I'll make something up.
12: For my part, I must do my best to save this fellow's worthless life. Jim, fetch me a basin.
9: Will a soup bowl do?
12: That'll be fine.
9: Huh. I've never seen a man with so many tattoos.
12: Strange words to ink upon a body. Here's luck, a fair wind, and Billy Bones his fancy. I suppose that might be the rascal's nom de plume.
9: Look, here on his shoulder, a sketch of gallows and a skeleton on it. What do you suppose that means?
12: Hard to say. A bitter commemoration or a hardened promise.
9: Or maybe he just likes the way it looks. It's done with great spirit.
12: And now, Master Billy Bones, if that be your name, we'll have a look at the color of your blood.
9: What?
12: Are you afraid of blood, Jim?
9: No, sir.
12: Well, then you hold the basin.
9: How much blood do you need to see, Doc?
12: You'll be coming to in a moment. Then we'll tourniquet.
10: Where's Black Dog? Where am I?
12: There's no Black Dog here, except the one you have on your own back.
10: I spies you now. It's the fancy man with the big words come to do me in, eh?
12: You have been drinking rum. You've had a stroke, precisely as I told you. And I have just, very much against my own will, dragged you head first out of the grave.
10: Fetch me some rum, Jim.
12: Now, Mr. Bones.
10: That's not my name.
12: I could care less what you call yourself. It's the name of a buccaneer by my guess, and I call you by it for the sake of shortness. And what I have to say to you is this. One glass won't kill you. But if you take one, you'll take another. And I would bet good money that if you don't quit the bottle altogether, you'll surely die. Do you understand that, Mr. Bones?
10: It's not my name! It needs me rum!
12: Come now, make an effort, man! I just saved your life. Jim, help me get this man to his bed.
9: Yes, sir.
12: Now, mind you, Mr. Bones, clear my conscience. The name of rum for you is death.
10: Hey, so you've said, you lubber.
12: A word in private, Jim.
9: Yes, sir. Is he gonna be all right?
12: This is nothing. I've drawn a little blood, enough to keep him quiet for a while. He should lie there for a week, where he is. That is the best thing for him and for you.
9: Yes, doctor.
12: Keep the bottle away from him, Jim. For another stroke would settle him, to be sure.
11: That night,
13: after battling his illness for months. My father died. And I dreamt again of the man with one leg.
10: Keep your weather eye open, Jim. Keep an eye peeled, Jim. Keep a sharp eye for the one-legged man.
13: In the morning, I had to tend to our guests while my mother made her way to Dr. Levesey's house to tell him of my father's death. And the captain was in the mood again.
9: Here's your breakfast, Captain.
10: Jimmy, you're the only one here that's worth anything. And you know I've always been good to you. Never a month went by where I didn't give you a silver dollar for your helping me. And now, you see, mate, I'm pretty low and deserted by all. And Jim, you'll bring me a noggin of rum now, won't you, matey?
9: The doctor said...
10: Doctors is all swabs. And that doctor there, why, what does he know about seafaring men? I've been in places hot as pitch and mates dropping like flies from yellow fever. And the blessed land, they heaving like the sea with earthquakes. What do the doctor know of lands like that, eh?
9: I don't know about those lands, Captain, but maybe the doctor's right.
10: And I've lived on rum. I tell you, it's been me meat and drink, like man and wife to me. And if I'm not to have my rum now, I'm a poor old hulk on a lee shore. My blood'll be on your hands, Jim. You and that doctor swab what made me dry.
9: He saved your life, Captain.
10: Look, Jim, how my fingers fidget. I can't keep them still, Jim. I haven't had a drop this blessed day.
9: You just woke up, Captain.
10: That doctor's a fool, I tell you. If I don't have a drain of rum, Jim, I'll have the horrors. I seen on some already, Jim. I seen old Flint in the corner there behind you, plain as print. I seen him. And if I get the horrors, I'm a man that has lived rough and raised Cain. Your doctor himself said one glass wouldn't hurt me, Jim.
9: I shouldn't get you anything but your medicine.
10: I'll give you a silver dollar for just a noggin, Jim.
9: I don't want your money, except what you owe my family, my mother. I'll get you one glass and no more.
10: That's a good lad, Jim. You're one of the best, matey. Oh, that's better. Sure enough. And now, matey. Did that doctor say how long I was to lie here in this old berth?
9: Yeah, at least a week.
10: By thunder, a week? I can't be doing that, Jim. They'd have the black spot on me by then, to be sure. The lovers ain't fixed with what's theirs. And now they're wanting to nail what's mine, Jim. Is that right, though? Is that fair behavior, Jim? I want to know.
9: Sir, you have to stay in bed. You need rest.
10: But I'm a saving soul, Jim. Thrifty, says I. Never wasted good money of mine. I lost it neither. And I'll trick him again, Jim. I'm not afraid of him. I'll shake out another reef, matey, and dazzle him again. Oh, the doctor's done me in. My ears are singing. Take me back, Jim.
9: There you are, Captain. But the doctor said
10: Jim.
9: You should rest.
10: Jim, you saw that seafaring man today.
9: Black Dog?
10: Aye, Black Dog. He's a bad one. But there's worse, Jim. The ones that put him up to it. Now, if I can't get away nohow, they tip me the black spot, mind you. It's me old sea chest they're after, Jim. You get on a horse. You can ride, can't you, Jim?
9: Yes, sir.
10: Well, then, you get on a horse, and you go to, yes, I will, to that eternal doctor swab you go, and tell him to pipe all hands, all his magistrates and such, and have them come down to the Benbow here. All old Flint's crew, man and boy, all of them that's left, they'll be crashing in, Jim.
9: Wait, Captain, what are you saying?
10: I was first mate, I was. Old Flint's first mate, and I'm the only one that knows the place. He gave it to me in Savannah when he was laying dying, like as I was too now, Jim. But don't breathe the word unless they get the black spot on me. Or unless you see that black dog again. Or the seafaring man with one leg, Jim. Him above all.
9: But Captain, what is the black spot?
10: That's the summons, mate. But you keep a weather eye open, Jim, and I'll share with your equals upon my honor, Jim, upon my honor.
9: Captain, will you take your medicine from Dr. Livesey now?
10: If ever a seafaring man wanted relief, it's me, Jim. The man with one leg, Jim. Keep an eye out.
13: What I should have done was tell the whole story to the doctor that very night. Where I was in mortal fear that the captain would wake up, realize what he'd confided, and make a quick end of me. But as my father had died suddenly the night before, there was only funeral arrangements to be made, and no time to think of the conditions of the captain, or be afraid of him at all. The next morning, the captain awoke with enough energy to clamber down the stairs for his breakfast.
10: Some rum, Jim, if you don't mind.
9: Captain, I'll just pour the one with your breakfast and no more.
10: Oh, another dram, Jim.
9: Sir.
10: Remember, Jim, if you help your captain, he'll treat you fair and square, matey.
9: I really shouldn't, but I suppose one more splash wouldn't hurt.
10: Oh, leave the bottle, Jim.
9: No, I will not be the one to pour your demise, Captain.
10: Then I do it myself, matey. Though I do appreciate you following doctor's orders. A free man or a dead man says, yo, ho, ho, and a bottle of rum.
13: The night before my father's funeral, he got drunk as ever.
10: Yo, ho, ho, and a bottle of rum.
13: And it was shocking in that house of mourning, my mother and the locals huddling in hushed tones dressed in black, to hear the captain singing away at his ugly old sea song. But we hadn't the heart to stop him, for we could see he was on the verge of death, and the doctor had been called away to New Orleans on a case and would not be close at hand to save the old captain's life if he was struck again.
10: Run! Jim, me boy, rum!
9: Captain, I will not.
2: Jim, go put your Sunday best on. We'll have to go soon.

0: guy who came out to the cove for my father's funeral. It was a joyous procession. And even though I was indeed very sad, all I could think of was the weight of the coffin on my shoulder. Imagining that weight was a chest full of pirate treasure. The day after the funeral, about 3 o'clock on a bitter, foggy, frosty afternoon, I was standing at the door for a moment, full of sad thoughts about my father, when I saw someone drawn slowly near along the road. Now, he was clearly blind, for he tapped before him with a stick and wore a great green shade over his eyes and nose and a huge old tattered sea cloak with a hood that made him appear positively deformed. He stopped a little from the inn and raised his voice, addressing the air in front of me.
1: Will any kind friend inform a poor blind man who has lost his precious sight in service to his country? Will someone tell him where or in what part of this country he may now be?
2: Well, you're at the Benbow Inn, Black Hill Cove. Just a day's ride south of Nolan, sir.
1: I hear a voice. A young voice. Will you give me your hand, my kind young friend, and lead me inside?
2: Of course, sir. Here.
3: Hey, it's on me!
4: Listen to me, boy. Listen to me. Either you take this, sir. Take me to the captain.
2: Sir, I can't. He's been ill, sir.
4: Oh, ill has he been? Take me in straight away or I'll break your arm.
2: Sir, it's for yourself, I mean. The kind ain't what he used to be. He sits with a cutlass drawn. Another gentleman.
4: Come now, boy. March us in to see the captain.
2: Very ill, sir. But it's your life, you gamble.
4: Lead me straight to him, boy. Lead me straight to him. And when I'm in view, you cry out,
1: "Here's a friend for you, Bill."
4: And if you don't, I'll break your arm.
5: Fetch us another bottle, would you, Jim?
2: Here's a friend for you, Bill.
5: You!
4: Now, Bill, sit where you are. I can't see, but I can hear a finger twitching. Business is business, Bill. Hold out your hand.
5: Right there now, Pew. Ain't now your game.
4: Boy, take his left hand by the wrist. And bring it near my right. You do it, boy, now.
5: Jim, don't.
4: Do it, do it. And now, that's done.
0: And at those words, he suddenly left hold of me. And with incredible accuracy and nimbleness, skipped out of the inn and into the road, where I could hear his stick go tap, tap, tapping into the distance as the captain breathed heavily at his table.
5: 10 o'clock, eh? 6 hours. 6 hours. 6 hours. We'll fix him yet, Jim. We'll fix.
0: He sprang to his feet, and as he did so, he reeled, put his hand to his throat, stood swaying for a moment, and then, with a peculiar sound, fell from his whole height, face first to the floor.
2: Captain!
0: I ran to him at once, but my haste was in vain. The captain had been struck dead by thundering apoplexy. I had certainly never liked the man, though of late I had begun to pity him. But as soon as I saw that he was dead, I burst into a flood of tears. It was the second death I had known, and the sorrow of the first was still fresh in my heart.
6: Hush now. Hush, Jim. Mama's got you. It's all right.
2: It's just sad, Mama.
6: He was a bad man, son. And he's gone and died owing us near $100. And with your father gone, I'm afraid we'll have to close the inn.
2: No.
7: Wait, Ma. The captain told me about his sea chest. It's full of treasure, he said.
6: It'll make all the difference to have his bill paid off.
7: Look, pirates wanted him dead. They gave him the black spot, and he died before they got him. Now the pirates will be coming for his treasure, and they ain't paying his bills.
6: Not if we find the money first. Let's go look in his room.
7: The chest is locked tight, Ma. He keeps the key on his person.
6: He can't stop us taking it now.
7: But the captain told me that if he were to die, that I should get Dr. Livesey immediately.
6: What's that? Is it the pirates?
8: Hello there. Are you open, Miss Hawkins?
7: So, Mr. Taylor from down the road. I'll unlock the door.
8: Just wanted to offer my condolences to you both. Oh, Mr. Hawkins was sure a fine fella. Is that man dead?
6: No, just dead drunk, that's all. And we're closed for the evening.
7: Oh, wait, Ma. Mr. Taylor, he is dead.
8: Well, he certainly looks it.
7: Could you ride out to Dr. Lizzie's place immediately?
8: Well, I'm sure I could.
7: Mr. Taylor, please. We are in great danger. Pirates are coming, and we're gonna need help before morning.
8: Well, yes, certainly. Pirates? Terrible. I'll tell the doctor all about it. You lock yourselves in and keep a musket near you. I'll be back with the doctor and some help for you.
6: Oh, thank you, Mr. Taylor. We'll hide ourselves.
8: I'll be as quick as old Betsy can carry me.
6: Get his key, Jim. Then we'll search his belongings. If there's gold, I'll only take what is due to me. Get his key. I mean, I can't bring myself to touch him.
7: I can. I'll do it, Mama. Well, look. Here's the paper with the black spot. It says you have till 10 tonight.
6: Ooh, then as well, it is just 6. Look in his pockets.
7: Ain't nothing. It's pennies. A thimble. Needles and thread. Pigtail of tobacco. A compass.
6: Perhaps it's around his neck.
7: Oh, here it is. Oh, see, look, under his shirt, hanging on a string.
6: Oh, give it to me and come upstairs to that pirate's room. Well, open it, Jim.
7: Oh. Smells like it's full of tar and tobacco.
6: Clothes on top. Look here. A suit of clothes that's never been worn. He sits here all day in that patch jacket and has this fine suit hidden away.
7: Oh, all kinds of things under it. Look, here's a quadrant. Tin cup. Oh, and a pair of pistols.
6: Very handsome. But not worth his room and board. Keep digging.
7: A bar of silver. Must be worth a good bit, right?
6: Yes, but how much? What are those? Bones. Teeth? Shells.
7: Curious kinds. I wonder why he kept them with him.
6: And what distant beach did he pick them up from?
7: This can't be everything. He told me he had more gold, and we ain't found any. Skull and crossbones. Wait, Ma, look at this. It's a pirate flag. And wrapped up in it, there's a bag.
6: Ooh, spill some out.
7: I know the doors are locked, Ma, but I think we should just take the whole thing and get out of here.
6: What are these?
7: They look like they're from other countries. These are doubloons, I know. These are a few silver dollars. Oh, and here's an English penny with King George on it.
6: How am I supposed to know what I am owed?
7: It's all money, Mama. Just take it.
6: Oh, I'll take what I know and be done with it. It's not all, but I suppose it's close enough.
7: Shh! It's them.
6: Pirates! Let's go!
7: Wait. There's one more thing here. An oilskin packet, all sealed up. It must be important if it's been locked away like this.
6: How'd you get so clever?
7: We gotta go, Mom.
6: Hush, Jim.
9: Hi, boy. Boy. Close now, are you, boy? You open up this door for old Pew now. I can hear you whispering in there. Open this door. Boy! If I come back, it'll be to gotcha.
7: Let's leave before they return, Mama.
6: Wait! I'm going to go unlock the door, Jim.
7: What? Mama!
6: Then they won't break it down when they come back. Maybe they won't do anything if they find the captain dead on the floor.
7: All right. Well, meet me out the back, Ma. We have to get to the dock.
6: Do you think we're safe under the bridge, Jim?
7: I don't know, Mama.
6: Oh, what is it?
9: Lead on, you swine! We'll get what's ours.
6: Oh, stay in the boats, Jim!
7: I'll be right back, Mama. Just stay quiet.
10: All right, sir.
9: Down with the door, boys!
10: Wait.
9: What is it? What is it?
11: Doors open! Is there a trap?
9: Huh? In! Don't stand around staring at an open door!
11: Let's go!
12: All right, let's go, boys! Let's go!
9: Where is it? Find it! Find it!
11: Bill's dead!
9: Look upstairs!
11: Find it, you swabs! There!
9: What is it?
11: The penny before us! Someone's done Bill's desk out!
9: Is it there?
11: There's money there!
9: Wentfield's packet!
13: We don't see it here.
9: Is it on him? Is it on his body?
14: Bill's been overhauled already. None's left.
11: Who's crossed us now?
9: It's that boy. I wish I'd put his little eyes out. They were here no time ago. They had the door bolted when I tried it before. Scatter, lads. Flush them out.
15: They left the lantern burning by the back door. We must have just missed them.
9: Oh, roust the house out. Search the brush. They're hiding around here somewhere. They're here. Find them.
15: And what if they don't have the map? Oh. You?
14: Yeah. What if old Bill didn't have it after all?
9: You fools and cowards. If I had eyes, I'd have already found them now. Hunt, you dogs.
11: Why don't we just take his gold? And get out of here! There's enough here to divvy up, huh?
9: You could have your hands on thousands, you fools! And you hang a leg? You'd be rich as kings if you could find it, and you know it's around here, and still you stand there in protest! Fools! None of you dared face Bill for the spot, but I did! A blind man and I'm to lose my share because you don't want to chase after a child and his mother. I'm to be a poor, crawling beggar sponging for rum what I might be rolling around in a coach.
15: Hang it, Pew. We got the doubloons.
9: A drop in the bucket of Flint's hoard.
11: Old Bill might have hid the blasted thing. Ugh. Let's take the coins and be done.
9: Ah, you fools! You lumbering baboons! Can you only think of what's in front of you? I may be blind, but at least I can look to the future. You're the blind ones? I'm stupid! Blind lazy!
6: Thank heaven.
2: Vinfield back, Jim?
7: We gotta
2: What's
7: go,
2: happening
7: Mama?
2: Up there?
7: We gotta go, Mama. They're looking for us.
2: It's the pirates.
7: No. The riders are coming down the road. Oh, Taylor found his help. Come on.
16: Jim, is that you? Are you and your mother safe?
7: Yes, sir.
16: Don't look on him, Jim. Too grizzled to sight for a boy.
7: He was blind.
17: I didn't see him. I killed him.
7: He was a bad man, sir.
17: Only as bad as a blind man can be.
7: No, sir. He was a pirate. Here to slit our throat and steal his shipmate's treasure.
17: It weren't on purpose. I didn't see him in his dark cloak.
7: He was a scoundrel, sir. And more than once threatened my life.
17: Well, then, I guess it was a fortunate accident, then.
16: Where did they go, Jim? If you can spot the rattle on the road, if you don't see them, ride on to New Orleans and warn the constable that pirates may be anchored nearby.
17: Yes, sir.
6: The brutes! Look what they've done! We are ruined.
7: Don't worry, Mama. We'll put it back. Bad as rain.
6: No, Jim. This is too much. Your father... He would have

0: It's okay, Mama.
1: They got the captain's money, you say?
0: I suppose so, sir. All that was left of it. I heard him fighting over it.
1: Well, then, Hawkins, if the coin was just sitting out plain for them to see, what in the devil were they still looking for?
0: Not money, I think. In fact, Doctor, I believe I have the thing they were looking for right here in my breast pocket.
1: Doesn't look particularly valuable. What is it?
0: A packet of papers in an oilskin.
1: I see. What's more valuable than gold and wrapped in oilskin? Quite a riddle.
0: I think this is what the pirates were after, sir. I think it tells the way to Captain Flint's old treasure.
1: Captain Flint, the pirate?
0: I'd like to get this somewhere safe, sir.
1: To be sure, Jim, quite right. I can hold it if you'd like.
0: Well, sir, perhaps we could take it away from this place. I dare not stay here, sir.
1: Right you are, Jim. You keep it hidden safe, and we'll ride to Squire Trelawney's. He'll know what to do. I'm going to leave these men here to keep you safe and to help you tidy up, Mrs. Hawkins.
2: Oh, thank you, Doctor.
1: I'll take Jim to the Squire's and we'll find out what to make of all this. The rest of you, keep watch till we return.
3: Yes, sir. Oh, yes, sir.

0: Treasure Island, a telling for the new world. 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Our casting director was Nike Amoru. 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Senior manager studio capacity Carrie Perry. Head of production and finance planning Mike Peters. Head of engineering Steve Morris. Head of production John Knoll. General manager Josh Loudon. This series was edited by Matt Schwartz. Sound designed and mixed by Matt Schwartz and Thomas Uziel, MPSC. Our Foley artist was Reese Miller, with Foley editing by Thomas Uziel at Melody Gun Sound Studios in Hollywood. Mr. Terman's narration was recorded by Matt Schwartz and Eric Lutz at Fall on Your Sword in Los Angeles. On-location Waller recording was supervised by Chris Dusterdick. The original score was composed and performed by Taj Mahal, featuring Mads Tolling on violin and fiddle, with percussion by John Otis and Joey Torres. All music was produced, engineered, and mixed by Gabriel Shepherd at 25th Street Recording in Oakland. This episode featured the voices of Glenn Terman, John Goodman, Nui Pompila, Aisha Keita, Tony Dupay, Lowell Deo, Philip Proctor, David Osman, Dale Westgard, Vince Brady, Simone Leorin, and Kevin Lynch. This production was recorded on location at Quigley on Whidbey Island, Washington. Our location managers were Richard Kiefer and Bear. Craft services provided by Joni Takanikos. Executive producers for the series are Glenn and Susan Beebe, Penelope Bell Hatton, Marika Partridge-Ravitz, Richard Russell, Glenn Terman, Leo G. Wetherill Jr. The executive producer for Otherworld Children's Media is Judith Walcott. Thank you for listening. For more, visit RadioTreasureIsland.org. We dedicate this chapter to the memory of our friend Richard Russell, whose unconditional faith at the first was the wind in our sails to the last.
1: Welcome to Possibly, where we take on huge problems like the future of our planet and break them down into small questions with unexpected answers. I'm Megan Hall. This year, heat waves across the world shattered records, tested our abilities to stay cool, and even cost lives. Here at Possibly, we wondered, in a warming world, what can we do to prepare our cities for more hot weather? Possibly's Isha Chawla and Fatima Hussein looked into this question. Welcome, Isha and Fatima.
2: Hi, Megan.
3: Hello.
1: Isha, can you tell us how folks deal with extreme heat in India, where you live?
2: Megan, you might be surprised to learn this, but India started taking extreme heat seriously only about a decade ago. And it all started in Ahmedabad, a city known for its high temperatures.
4: There was a major heat wave in Ahmedabad city and the region in 2012, where the temperature went to almost 116 degrees Fahrenheit.
2: That's Dilip Mavalankar. And this is Gulriz Azhar.
5: I mean, one feels completely restless, sweating. It's like being slow cooked, like living in an oven.
6: After that heat wave, they worked together to create Ahmedabad's preparedness plan for extreme heat events. Their plan was actually the first of its kind in South Asia.
1: Why did a place that was used to hot weather need a plan like this?
2: Well, when Gulriz and Dilip took a close look at the data from 2012, they realized that even in India, heat waves could cause spikes in deaths. Dilip says,
4: when you read that one person died in the newspaper heat stroke, that means there are many more people who are not reported but may have been affected.
6: We usually think about the direct effects of heat waves. People get dehydrated and can't cool down after being in the sun for too long.
2: But Dilip says very few people die this way. The majority of deaths during a heat wave happen when those hot temperatures make it harder for the body to function.
6: And this is more likely to happen to people with pre-existing conditions or weak immune systems like children and seniors.
1: So what do they do?
6: First, they created a system to predict extreme heat before it happened and used color codes to show if the forecast included dangerous heat levels.
2: They also teamed up with the local government to create a plan to prepare for days with really hot weather.
1: What was in the plan?
2: Everything from keeping parks open in the afternoon and giving out cold drinking water to training health professionals and building cool roofs that reflect more sunlight.
1: That doesn't sound too different from the things that the U.S. does on hot days.
6: That's true, but Gulriz says it's not just about the things you do during a heat wave. Building awareness beforehand is just as important. He says that they found out people were
5: 4 times less likely to fall sick of heat if they knew heat could be bad for their health.
2: To create awareness, they worked with the city government to publicize the best ways to stay safe in the heat.
1: So the plan is almost 10 years old. Has it been successful?
6: Yes. Dilip says although there have been some major heat waves in the region, deaths during those times have decreased by as much as 40%.
1: That's pretty impressive. What can the U.S. learn from their experience?
2: Well, as you said before, the U.S. has a lot of great technologies for predicting hot weather already. And you do have things like cooling stations.
6: But Gulrez says making sure people know that these temperatures are dangerous and giving them tips to stay safe can make a big impact.
2: For all of our focus on preventing more climate change, we also have to start working hard to adapt to the changes that are too late to stop. It's unfortunate, but it's the reality.
1: Got it. Thanks, Isha and Fatima. That's it for today. You can find more information or ask a question about the ways your choices affect our planet at askpossibly.org. 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
7: Nutmeg Junction proudly presents Barnaby Druthers. 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
8: Come on in, Dr. Vandermeer, and shut the door. Don't worry about putting out your cigar. There's the tray for you, clean and fresh as a daisy on the desk. I don't touch the weed myself. Still, the president's office has all the amenities, eh? What? You're new to the Grey Griffin Club. So you may not have heard, but the members saw fit to place me in this rather esteemed role. One doesn't wish to sound one's own trumpet, but I understand the decision was unanimous, although there's something to be said about running unopposed. One day this noble brow will grace the walls in portraiture like all of my predecessors. Well, all except for President Eldridge Wallace. It used to be here, of course, but there was the incident last Tuesday. I'm sure you know all about it. No? Someone must have told you, surely. No? Well, this is a rather bit of luck. Why don't you sit back, Doctor, and lend an ear? I don't mind saying I'm something of a raconteur, and the story involves one of our esteemed members, Barnaby Druthers. You see, Droopy, I call him Droopy, all the members in the club have our own names, our own nom de guerre, if that's the phrase I'm thinking of. Is it? Possibly. You may earn your own nom de guerre while at the club, Doctor. As I was saying, Barnaby Druthers arrived at the club, and that's when I pulled him aside for a quick word. Member Druthers, good to see you, old boy. I call you Member Druthers instead of Droopy, because I'm acting in my official capacity as president.
9: Ah, then what can I do for you, President Smythe?
8: It appears the club has need for your particular skills, that of the private inquiry kind you enjoy so much. I trust you won't mind donating some of your time to benefit your treasured institution.
9: Donating as in declining to invoice for services rendered? You know we only accept honorariums for our efforts.
8: It is for the good of the club, and there will be a mention of it at the annual dinner.
9: Anything in print?
8: Perhaps it can be arranged.
9: Then I shall listen and consider it accordingly.
8: Obviously, I told Druthers about the case. You know, the one involving the portrait. I'll bring you up to speed. You see that empty frame there? That frame once held the portrait of Eldridge Wallace. Good old E.W. I say good old, but he was really just old. Then again, one doesn't speak ill of those who have passed on. Besides, he was not a rather formidable banker as well as president of the club. Yes, indeed. As you can see, the portrait sliced right out of the frame. Such an activity was not approved of, and we saw fit to find out what transpired. And Druthers conducts private and confidential inquiries, so I brought him up to the office. You can imagine Druthers scoured the office, and after some time, he said those fateful words.
9: My word, Spotty. The painting's missing.
8: Yes, Druthers. I should have mentioned that was the specific mystery we want you to solve.
9: Perhaps I would find success with greater speed if Miss Thorne joined us here.
8: Don't do, old boy. You know the rules. The confirmed bachelors in our number haven't spoken to a woman in years. We don't want to cause a panic for all concerned. Still, I suppose there's nothing for it if you insist.
9: I shall send a wire at once.
10: Mr. Druthers, I came as soon as I received the wire. Are we here to investigate that missing painting?
8: Excellent! A wicket on the first bowl, as it were.
10: Whose portrait was removed?
9: Eldridge Wallace. Good old E.W. Well, not so much good as just old E.W. Banker, landlord, former president.
8: I could have said the same, Barnaby. Well played.
10: The other portraits here are of the former presidents during their tenure at the club as well.
8: Indeed. E.W. held the position before Danvers. You remember Danvers, don't you? Poor man.
10: Are there any particulars on the painter?
8: Ah, simple burglary motive. Interesting. I haven't the foggiest idea. Do you, Druthers?
9: Hardly. I suppose there would be a difference if the painter was G.F. Watts, the acclaimed portraitist, or H.R. Watts, which is just a name I made up with no significance whatsoever.
8: Exactly.
10: Has anyone been in the room since the theft?
8: I did lock it once I discovered the missing painting. The board held a meeting here on Friday, and then I bent your ear on the subject today.
10: So the theft occurred a week ago on Tuesday?
8: Quite right. Nothing happens on a Tuesday. We generally have a guest speaker on Saturday evenings and other festivities on Fridays. Sundays are nights of quiet reflection, and nothing in particular happens on a Tuesday.
9: I suppose we should look for items and things and whatnot that's out of place here.
10: Exactly, Barnaby.
9: Like this copy of Punch on the shelf?
8: No, that's mine, I'm afraid. That's nothing.
10: Like these ashes on the floor by the desk?
9: My word! A copy of Funny Folks here at the Great Griffins?
8: Once again, that's nothing. In fact, just consider the bookshelf outside the boundary here.
9: We're not hitting for six.
8: Quite.
10: Inside the empty frame, the canvas has a clean cut. A precision instrument did the deed.
9: Did it indeed?
10: Who was the guest speaker last Saturday?
8: We didn't have one. It was the initiation of the new members.
10: Mr. Druthers will need a list.
9: Yes, the list, if you please.
8: Throughout the week, Barnaby and Thorne investigated the background of our esteemed former president, E.W., and it was discovered that his business dealings did not always endear himself

0: and he lost some patience in the move.
1: You asked to inspect the ashes.
0: It is fortunate the cigar brand is not a common one. From the Americas, if I'm not mistaken, Dr. Vandermeer.
2: It is unfortunate, Doctor, that you took up vandalism during your membership. I would have enjoyed getting to know you better. You may have earned a nom de guerre of your own. Perhaps it would have been Dr. Vandermeer. Instead, all you've earned is expulsion and an invoice for the repair once the painting has been returned, along with an invoice for Mr. Druthers' investigation.
1: An honorarium?
2: Has Inspector Gregson wired to confirm we have it?
1: Not yet, President Smythe. But as he's been searching the doctor's residence while you've been telling your story, I believe we should have it presently.
2: You can be assured that if we do not find satisfaction in the return of the painting, and the invoice is paid, you will indeed hear more on the matter, Doctor. You are not excused, but you are expected to leave. Now, Dr. Vandermeer. Well, well. That was a sad bit of business, eh, what? Too bad. I rather like the Dr. Vandermeer phrasing.
0: You are quite the raconteur, President Smythe.
2: My dear Miss Thorne, we are looking for new members, and there is a vacancy.
0: Perhaps another time. I wouldn't wish to cause a panic for all concerned.
2: I don't see how you would.
1: I suppose a Grey Griffin Club would not wish to have the scandal of a member stealing a painting.
2: Wouldn't do, Droopy. Wouldn't do. Staying for lunch?
1: Afraid not. Mother expects me shortly for a whist game.
2: Too bad, old fellow. I was rather looking forward to some company. It's a Tuesday, don't you know? Nothing happens on a Tuesday.
3: Barnaby Druthers. Nothing happens on a Tuesday. Written, created, and produced by J. Timothy Quirk. Directed by A.J. Lynn. Starring Devin Richtmeyer, Humphrey Ralston, and David Macarelli. Music by Bob Eccleston. Additional music by Christiane Olson. A Barnaby Druthers short story.

Barnaby Druthers, Pettibone's Ghost, written, created, and produced by J. Timothy Quirk, starring David Macarelli as Smythe, with David Robinson, Humphrey Ralston, Jeff Savage, John Fabiani, and Alana Hunter. Directed by A.J. Lynn. Music by Bob Eccleston. Rondo a la Turca, performed by Christiane Olsen. Barnaby Druthers, Pettibone's Ghost, copyright 2022.

Nigel Pettibone was the miserable sort of fellow who enjoyed flinging the word standards into every casual conversation as if he were the last longbowman at Agincourt defending the term's honour when, truth be told, had he actually been in King Henry's number on St. Crispin's Day and heard the call that he which hath no stomach for this fight, let him depart, his passport shall be made, and crowns for the convoy put in his purse, Nigel Pettibone would most likely have found himself a few crowns to the better within a ramshackle farmhouse in Belgium. I don't wish to damn the man for his cowardice, especially when there are easily 27 or so better reasons for a condemnation, but on that day at the Grey Griffin's Club, when he sauntered in with a pallor more befitting a count from Transylvania with a penchant for nocturnal activities than the undeserving little clod who just summered seaside at Brighton with my beautiful cousin Penelope, while the rest of us were busy making Britain's economy the envy of the world, I couldn't help but feel a slight twinge of conscience bordering on concern for the fellow. That is, until he actually

0: opened his mouth to speak. And then, all generosity of spirit departed from my mind like Nigel would have departed from Agincourt.
1: Really, Spotty, the number of four-wheelers careening down Knightsbridge without a care to the man in the street is appalling. I mean, the standards we should be upholding should never decline so precipitously as to have a man wait 10 minutes before crossing the street, at least not in Her Majesty's kingdom.
0: What about in Belgium? I asked with a wry grin, pleasing only myself and not feeling a bit embarrassed about it.
1: Whatever are you on about, Spotty?
0: How was your trip to Brighton?
1: Oh, Brighton. Well, yes, all well and good, I suppose. The air did me some good, such as it was.
0: And what of my fair cousin, Penelope?
1: She sends her love, of course.
0: Of course, I replied, knowing full well that the good name of yours truly had never been uttered once, when so much sunshine, merriment, and mirth was as bountiful as the sand at Brighton Beach. Pettibone slouched into a leather-bound wingback as Peabody materialized before him with tray, carrying his usual afternoon pick-me-up, removing any complaint about the standards of efficiency at the Grey Griffins. He gazed at the glass thoughtfully before steadying his nerves and then, without lifting his chin, looked only with his eyes and asked,
1: "Have you ever seen a ghost, Spotty?"
0: That depends. I thought I saw Frederick Gimble with a cup of Earl Grey this morning, and we all know how poorly his constitution has been of late.
2: It was chamomile, not Earl Grey, you twit.
0: Intoned a voice near the eastern window that was clearly more insulted by the choice of tea than the claim that he might have passed to the great beyond when none of us was looking his way. One could tell how serious he was, for the time for club names ended as he polished off what remained in his glass and placed it back on the tray that had once again arrived in the nick of time with a full replacement at the ready. I must remember to give Peabody a good show for his dedication to the Griffins. He deserved an extra night off as a reward. But we need him, what with the autumnal charity games only 5 months away. Are you implying that you were visited by a visitor from the great beyond?
1: Not visited exactly, but I swear, I saw a ghost.
2: Seeing a ghost is no great thing. If the ghost sees you, that's when you should worry.
1: Enough out of you, Gimble. When a fellow of good conscience wishes to converse with the president of the Grey Griffins, one would expect the decency of at least a modicum amount of decorum. At least, that's the sort of standards we expected when Danvers was in charge.
0: Danvers has his own problems, which, as you may recall, led to his unfortunate passing, resulting in my ascension to the current position as club president. But we don't speak ill of past presidents, or really any members in good standing who find themselves before St. Michael's gates. And when it's Nigel Pettibone's eventual time to face destiny's leisure, we will most likely never mention any of his 27 or so character flaws worthy of condemnation again. But there will no doubt be a formal rule promulgated removing the word standards from being uttered anywhere on the premises. Well, it's fortuitous you survived the paranormal experience, old boy.
1: You don't believe me.
0: My own beliefs are hardly a matter for polite conversation, Pettibone.
1: I tell you, I saw a ghost. There she stood in the window.
0: She? Your ghost was a lady? Suddenly Pettibone's story picked up a bit, and I wish to hear more.
1: A young lady. Fine cheekbones, as I recall.
0: Oh, well then, by all means, tell us more.
1: Coming back from Brighton, I stayed at the Golden Whistle Inn. You know it, don't you, Spotty?
0: Is that the place down by the thing near the hill of some variety or other?
1: The same. As you know, I don't prefer to travel by rail.
0: That limits your ability to travel.
1: I was the only guest, according to the innkeeper, and I saw neither hide nor hair of any person living, save for the innkeeper himself. And, of course, his elderly mother who helped with the sandwiches. I wished to return to refreshed, you see, so I sojourned into the garden for a brief constitutional before retiring for the night. The moon was my only companion as a cold wind refreshed the senses.
0: You do paint a picture, Nigel. Pray, continue.
1: There in the window before me appeared the visage of a ghostly creature. Both lovely and frightening. Her hauntingly white face shone brightly in the moonlight.
0: Wait a moment, Nigel. Your own pallor isn't particularly rosy, and you could hardly pass for the specter from the heavens on high.
1: Shockingly white. She glowed, Spotty, with inhuman aura that was not of this world.
0: Well, if you say glowing with an inhuman aura, then please do go on.
1: I tell you, man, she was not of this time. The garment adjoining her fragile frame couldn't have been sewn later than the time of George IV, if it was a day. She stared through me, piercing my soul before suddenly vanishing as swiftly as she appeared. I was shaken to my very foundation. I begged the innkeeper to tell me if I could meet the other guest, but he assured me there were no other guests that night.
0: Astonishing. Absolutely astonishing, if I should say so myself.
1: I feel compelled to return and investigate further, but, that is, to have witnesses would bolster the account. Eh, what?
0: Undoubtedly. Not that I doubt you saw something quite extraordinary now.
1: Would you care to join me in this investigation?
0: I'm hardly the investigatory type, although I know someone who is. Droopy, have you been following this tete-a-tete? I turned to my friend, Barnaby Druthers, who sat behind a copy of the Morning Chronicle so I could not ascertain whether he was paying attention or asleep.
3: Were you saying something to me, Spotty?
0: Yes, indeed I was, Droopy, which is why I employed the epithet Droopy into said conversation.
3: I'm sorry, Spotty, my intention was otherwise engaged. How can I be of assistance?
0: I shared with my friend the key essentials of the story as related by Nigel Pettibone, without using the term standards once, and ended the tale with the question as to his interest in travelling to the Golden Whistle to discover for ourselves the truth behind the Lady of the Bright Moonlight Aura. Druthers politely declined.
3: My apologies, Spotty, but my investigations are more of the tangible variety and less of the otherworldly sort. I'm sure you understand.
1: An investigation is worthy of attention, whether otherworldly or otherwise. One would think an investigator of Barnaby Druthers' name recognition would have the high...
0: Barnaby Druthers is not only a member of the Grey Griffins, but he has assisted the club on more than one occasion in our troubles. Not just Danvers, mind you. Recall the Doctor of Ill Repute situation? Not to mention the lunch, of course. Oh, and by lunch, of course, I meant Lunch the Duck, a waterfowl for whom the Griffins became the unintentional hosts in our library. Lunch was later returned to a more pastoral setting where the prospect of finding himself in a fate akin to his name was assuredly removed, but that is a tale for another time. And we need not dwell over the details here, as I feel stories of this nature should stay focused on point, as I'm sure you'd agree. At that point, Frederick Gimble of Leicester chimed in with an offer of assistance.
2: If you need a third, I'm your man.
0: You're not going to leave yours truly alone in a pact with Nigel Pettibone and Frederick Gimble of Leicester, are you, Barnaby?
3: Yes, indeed I am. Good morning to you all.
0: And with that, Druthers was out of the study, leaving us nothing but the Morning Chronicle and our hopes of a competent conspiracy down by one man. As Nigel Pettibone previously mentioned, he was reticent to utilize the train for his transportation needs, so the three Griffin members, Nigel Pettibone, Frederick Gimble, and your humble narrator, fed ourselves into a four-wheeler and traveled due south to the small village of Salfords, which was conveniently located by the stream that bore the same name as the village. The Golden Whistle Inn was neither golden nor particularly musical in any regard, and the only reason to know the establishment was called the Golden Whistle was a wooden sign that hung above the door.
2: The Ghoulish Whistle would be more appropriate, I have no doubt.
4: Sleep for the night.
1: Thank you, Walter. Are there any other guests tonight?
4: Nary a soul has passed this way since you left, sir.
0: This inn must enjoy a long and storied history in this town. Is that not so?
4: The Golden Whistle has been in my family for generations.
0: Generations, you say? Will wonders never cease?
4: My great-great-grandmother named the inn after her child's favorite toy. She died young.
0: Was that around King George's reign?
4: It most likely would have been. 3 rooms, 14 shillings each.
0: A slow, early evening in Salford's crawls to a standstill when one anticipates something unusual arriving when the moon reaches its zenith in the night sky. We enjoyed a dinner at a local establishment willing to provide the service as we happy few, and by we happy few, I mean 3 relatively unhappy Grey Griffin's members on a quixotic mission, sipped our beverages, and plotted our attack against the supernatural windmill in our
2: future. We should split up to surround the creature.
0: We should absolutely not split up, Gimble. And that was a particularly fatuous, uninspired, and wrong-headed thought you should have been too ashamed to have given any voice to. And if you had any pride, you would remove yourself from this table and soak your head in Salford's stream until your vacuous and insipid ideas washed away in a penitential rite so that the Lord Almighty would grant you absolution. And I say that with all due respect, as I'm sure you understand. Do you have any ideas, Pettibone?
1: I think we should stay together.
0: Very sensible, Nigel. I'm surprised you thought of it.
1: I've been thinking of nothing else, Smythe. At least, not since I saw the ghost of Salsford.
0: Is that what we are calling her? I'm not sure we've agreed on the terminology.
2: We could call her the ghost of the Golden Whistle.
0: It was such an unworthy comment that neither Pettibone nor I said a word, but simply stared back in disgust until Frederick Gimble of Leicester found the contents of his mug more engaging than our conversation. Nigel, we should recreate the evening exactly as it occurred on the night in question, lest some unforeseen detail makes our efforts null and void.
1: I wore the same attire.
0: Good, good. What else, old bean?
1: I had some slight spinach in the teeth. Black molars, as one does.
0: You should have mentioned that before, Nigel. You disappoint me. Waiter!
1: And I stood in the garden.
2: Perhaps there's spinach growing in the garden.
1: If we are to embark on this bizarre quest tonight, you must all agree to stand firm together.
0: All for one and all that. I'm game, Pettibone, and so is Gimble.
2: No time like the present, gentlemen.
0: And much to our amazement, he had said something entirely sensible, and we readily agreed. Within the half hour, we were standing in the garden and waited for the ghost to arrive in the window. A tad chilly, Nigel. Not that I'm complaining.
1: The night I saw her, there was a cold wind, or at least a breeze of note.
0: We stood in silence, looking alternately from the windows at the front of the inn to the general surrounding areas and back again. We studiously avoided looking at each other. Somewhere in the night, an owl conversed with the stars. Somehow, we were reminded of the insect creatures who found their voices at night. But the supernatural element does not follow an earthly schedule, and though they may cause alarm, they do not adhere to one. So we stood together waiting for an apparition with no guarantee it would arrive.
2: I'm going to bed.
1: You fool, Frederick. It won't be long now. It can't be. Steady your faith, man.
0: Though I nodded in agreement with Pettibone, my spirit was with Gimble. We stood in silence, and now staring mostly at our boots, and occasionally toward anywhere a ghost may be interested in appearing if they felt so inclined. And then, there she was. Standing at the window, a face, ghostly white and glowing through the glass as if all the angels in heaven had bestowed grace upon a frail creature who had met an untimely, sorrowful fate. She wore a vintage crown, just as Pettibone had relayed. We stared in awe as God's holy presence flowed through our core. We felt the solemn reverence for the truth in the moment of a departed loved one taken too soon from this mortal plane. She looked without seeing. Perhaps, just as she was but a remembrance of things past, she was, at this moment, seeing her surroundings as they were in her time. It was exactly the experience Nigel Pettibone described, made even more glorious by virtue of the fact that now there were witnesses to this miracle. I could not tear my eyes away from the vision before me, but I could imagine Gimble and Pettibone were frozen in their spots as well. I began to whisper a silent prayer when Gimble sneezed. The exact timeline of events from this moment forward are a bit of a blur. I do recall her eyes suddenly focusing on the three of us and then exclaiming in fright, a sound of horror that would indeed wake the dead, and even from our distance, we could hear her cry.
5: Uncle Walter!
0: In that moment, we realized that we were not three intrepid investigators on a hunt for a ghostly vision, but rather three cretinous Londoners standing in a garden peering into an innkeeper's niece's window, while she obviously wore some beauty cream whose glow was most likely doing wonders for the skin underneath, and also, much to our embarrassment, we failed to consider that a relative of the innkeeper may be staying in the inn without being considered a guest. We heard the loud proclamation of Walter Stewart, proprietor of the Golden Whistle Inn, as he yelled in fury before the back door slammed open.
4: Oi!
0: Now, as president of the Grey Griffins Club, I have, on occasion, presided over many tournaments of strength, speed, and agility, but never, in my years in service to the community in that capacity, have I ever witnessed a man run as fast as Frederick Gimble of Leicester, and I should know, because it took all my stamina to catch up with him at the end of the station. Undoubtedly, Nigel Pettibone, who had remained frozen in his spot as the innkeeper approached him, had failed to recognize the better part of valor was to extricate himself from the obviously inappropriate situation, and therefore had a lot of explaining to do with all interested parties in Village of Salford's. The night's event was never publicized, and if it found print, the Morning Chronicle, Brothers failed to mention it. Pettibone's ghost, as the event in question was soon designated within certain circles within the club, was a cautionary tale best told by candlelight, and with the pertinent names of the parties in question changed to protect the not-so-innocent. I was advised on good authority that when Nigel Pettibone found his way back to the Grey Griffins, his prior distinctive haunting pallor was replaced with a flushed redness, more suitable for an American auctioneer who barked the bidding results without taking the appropriate breaths. Nigel casually slumped into his chair, and Peabody emerged at the ready, with a glass on the tray. Imbibing cautiously, as if his every sip echoed through the study, after his second glass, with no one objecting to his presence, or the sound his mouth made when the liquid reached his gullet, Pettibone relaxed and looked for a copy of the Times, Post, or possibly the Chronicle, left over by another member who completed their use of it, and in time, he located the news and all was right in his world. During his afternoon of respite, someone inquired as to the status of traffic in that time of day. Nigel Pettibone reflected and, after a fashion, advised the number of carriages and four-wheelers in town this season was tolerable and certainly demonstrated that business was up, which was a relatively good thing. And he never once, during the many conversations he had within the club, did he ever mention the term standards again. So, all in all, the adventure was a net positive for yours truly and worth mentioning. I was not at the Grey Griffins for that auspicious event, for At that moment, I was enjoying a sabbatical in Brighton with Penelope, who had the good sense to invite me down to the seaside for a month of recreation and relaxation, and I had even better sense to accept the invitation, which goes to show that, whatever the cause, when one murmurs one's prayers, even during an error-laden adventure in a garden, sometimes those prayers are answered. And we must accept that with all due humility the situation demands.
6: Barnaby Druthers, Pettibone's Ghost. Written, created, and produced by J. Timothy Quirk. Starring David Macarelli as Smythe, with David Robinson, Humphrey Ralston, Jeff Savage, John Fabiani, and Alana Hunter. Directed by A.J. Lynn. Music by Bob Eccleston. Rondo a la Turca, performed by Christiane Olsen. Barnaby Druthers, Pettibone's Ghost, copyright 2022. The following is a work of fiction. Any similarities between any parties, living or dead, or situations are completely coincidental. All was dark. Then the throbbing in the back of his head reminded him he was alive, while his face reminded him that rough sandstone did not make a comfortable pillow. He opened his eyes. Nothing was in focus, and the blurs surrounding him were not immediately familiar. A cold wind supported the theory he was outside, a theory he had been forming since his mouth tasted like dirt. Slowly he pushed his head up and surveyed the landscape of uneven rock formations and sand, peppered with small, uninspiring pockets of brush. Miles away, mesas rose from the earth, cataloging epochs of natural history. Above him, the glorious canvas of the night sky reminded the man he was only a part of this universe, and that small part might have simply been dinner if he had been discovered unconscious by a predator like a mountain lion or bobcat, the rightful heirs to this vanishing wilderness. The man patted his breast pocket of his tuxedo jacket and felt the red-lined linen handkerchief that served as his pocket square. He straightened his black bow tie. Searching his pockets, he realized he had no phone or wallet or keys. Behind him, natural towers of sandstone and red mud ascended into the sky. Was he still in Utah? Most likely. He surmised the first inclination of the sunrise would soon eclipse the panorama of the night. He looked for signs of a path and found tracks of a four-wheeled vehicle, presumably an all-terrain vehicle, headed west. He had simply been dumped at the site. Presumably there was a way back. Seeing no benefit in remaining where he stood, Barnaby Druthers began a slow hike west as he tried to piece together the events that brought him to the desert.

Many visitors enjoy Moab for the arches, which is not referring to any fast food franchise, but the natural wonders within the national park. Certainly photography of some sort would be involved in one's excursion to eastern Utah. It is not to say one could not even enjoy other areas of interest, such as paleontology or art, or possibly just the wine or the weather. But one would hardly expect any adventure to Grand County to exclude the capturing of the exquisite scenic beauty of a sunrise at the arches or the grand canopy of the vast night sky from the canyonlands and photography. Barnaby had no camera. He liked to think if he had one, it would be a classic Brownie. He liked to think that while completely ignoring and suppressing actual memories of the pre-digital age when he merely purchased disposable cameras that most often he had failed to have developed. In reality, he used the camera on his phone, which was a practical tool for his investigations. In the years conducting his unique line of work, his photography was ill-suited for framing and would never be confused with art. He took photos of the crime scenes and, when the occasion demanded it, selfies at the request of his growing fan base, as publicity of his many triumphs found a clear path into the zeitgeist of this modern era. But he had no phone now. The absence was a clue. Was it taken for his photos? Was it for his communications? Was it taken just as an expensive item of technology? This wasn't a theft. Surely his phone and wallet were stolen, but the purpose wasn't simply the theft. The theft of his belongings meant to obscure the real intention of the assailant. Yeah, assailant. He had been assaulted, hadn't he? Struck in the back of the head, brought out to the desert and left for dead, or more precisely, for harm to befall him so that the manner of his death could be determined to be natural causes. Someone might mistake his injury to come from a fall while hiking. Only Ms. Thorne could attest to the fact that he deplored hiking. He was happy others found enjoyment from it, but any movement that required more rigorous energy than a waltz, he considered less than ideal. A picture had been taken last night, a selfie. He was recognized in town, and there was nowhere in these United States where the lure of celebrity culture didn't create the requisite need for documentation of any encounter with a luminary who could find their activities recorded on page 6 of many newspapers of varying degrees of merit. He always reciprocated selfie requests with his fans who took selfies of their own. He felt it was important to create a representation of his efforts for the definitive record for future generations to know his generous gifting of his time. But Ms. Thorne thought his intention was simply vanity, and you could hardly disagree with the one who knew him best. He continued to move forward, following the path he presumed would take him to civilization. He did not recognize the topography, but then again, his short time in Moab did not provide him the opportunity to investigate the natural wonders. He was tasked with finding a missing person, or rather, a person who wished to remain missing. A celebrity who did not wish to be located is a rare creature indeed. But a motion picture studio hired Barnaby Druthers to find just such a person. Their leading actor of an upcoming film was believed to be in the area. At this point, they did not wish for him to be found so he could publicize the film. They wished for him to be found so as to possibly prevent further negative publicity that was being generated by his recent encounters with the general public.

0: Xander Drabin was the star of the upcoming feature, Renlock, the Sabretooth Hunter. And as a method actor, he had lost himself in the role. Something was troubling him, and that trouble manifested itself in unusual ways. Details were not released to the public, and certainly not released to Barnaby. But he was made aware that there were some petroglyphs, more than 1,000 years old, in caves and on rocks in the area, and somehow that material fact had latched into the mind of the impressionable man. Visiting the caves was on Barnaby's itinerary, but he had a few tasks before that part of his investigation was to take place. So Barnaby spent his first day in town checking in to his temporary lodgings and meeting with locals who had interacted with his target. Presumably Draven, though a method actor, hunted for his food at the local grocery store than out in the wild, but it is also quite probable that the actor knew how to disguise his appearance and enjoyed some assistance from locals for the simple chores on his behalf. One local known to have assisted Draven lived in a ranch house beneath the rocks in town, which Barnaby noted was conveniently close to a cinema. She was happy to speak to him, noting that she posted a selfie with the actor before he asked her to take it down. Barnaby acknowledged that, though the selfie was now removed from that particular social media site, it had not been removed entirely from the cache files on the internet, and this is what brought him to her door. She stated she did not know where he was, and that he was not staying with her, and a simple walk through the impeccably tidy house gave no indication that there was an unwanted or wanted guest occupying a fold-out sofa bed on a nightly basis. She knew more than she told Druthers, but he knew at least that Draven was not there at present. She posted about Barnaby Druthers' visit immediately, and that may have alerted Draven to his presence, and presumably to his mission. Draven was classically described as an introvert, but like many introverts of Druthers' acquaintance, Draven was an introvert who liked to be in the company of others. The grand night sky is not the only nightlife in Moab, and Barnaby visited the local hunts, a particularly enjoyable part of his profession, which counted on the expense report. Wearing a tuxedo adorned with a red-lined folded pocket square made him stand out among the patrons, and for those familiar with his work, it made identifying the man easier while he was wearing his iconic attire. While Barnaby was hunting for Xander Draven, Draven, as a method actor, might have been hunting his own prey, Barnaby. Somewhere along a side road off of 191, he felt a sudden pain, and then he felt nothing, until, feeling the wind and dirt, he awoke alone in the desert. He should have asked Harper Thorne to go with him. Then again, he knew she was otherwise engaged in her own investigations in California, and the specific assignment was time-sensitive. He did need someone to back him up, and Mrs. Kipling would not have joined his cause. She barely tolerated putting the kettle on a second time for him for another pot of chamomile. He continued to follow the path in the sand. He walked enough to make the excursion count as a hike, and he resolved it would be his last voluntary one for this trip. When he heard voices and some music up ahead, his first thought was that he might be hallucinating, but then he realized he would never willingly hallucinate anything considered to be in the top 40 of this day and age. He would sooner hallucinate something from the heyday of the Gilded Age, certainly something in the public domain by this point. He reached a campsite, and he was nearly giddy with excitement, which, for anyone in his British lineage, manifested itself by raising an eyebrow and slightly smiling. He emerged from the desert and introduced himself to the campers.
1: My name is Barnaby Druthers. Perhaps you've heard of me.
0: Holy cats, what happened to you?
1: It is a fascinating story, I assure you, but I wonder if you might have a water bottle.
0: Yes, yes, honey, get a water bottle.
1: Thank you. Now, if you'd be so kind, where are we?
0: Well, that's Titan over there.
1: Excellent. Unfortunately, that provides no real frame of reference without the use of internet via my phone, which has gone missing.
0: Phone? You know, we found a damaged one near the path. We picked it up to throw it away. You know, leave nothing but footprints, take nothing but photos, that sort of thing. I don't suppose it was yours. The phone was indeed Barnaby's. And though the screen was cracked beyond all repair, the SIM card, which is the truly necessary part of the phone that contained his personal assets, contacts, and made the phone uniquely his, was undamaged. The kind and generous campers accepted a selfie with the notable Barnaby Druthers over a sunrise photo of the Fisher Towers, which they resolved to obtain the following morning, and instead drove him back to his hotel in Moab. He spent the morning taking care of his personal business. His wallet had been taken, but his cards had not been used. Clearly, theft for monetary value was not the prevailing factor for why he was assaulted. After swallowing his pride and calling Harper for a wire transfer of cash, he obtained a less impressive temporary phone for a SIM card. He no longer had access to his international driver's license, but since he did not take the rental to the local haunts the night before, he still had the keys to his rental vehicle in his hotel room. In the early afternoon, he searched social media and found the selfie he had taken earlier that day with the woman whose ranch house he had visited. Their selfie had more than a dozen likes, many comments with some variation of, "Wow," and "Who's that?" But there were a few angry responses, and Barnaby took note of them and reviewed the profiles of those who responded negatively. One person's invective in the comment section filled half the screen. He was dismayed that Barnaby was going to bother a performing artist he held in high esteem. The man was local. He was big. There was an entire photo album of his social media page celebrating his adventures on an ATV. Based on all the available data, this was most likely a person of interest in the Xander Draven case.

0: the western part of the city near the Wetlands Preserve, Barnaby staked out the man's house from his rental vehicle. This time, prudence was the better part of valor, and he chose suitable clothing that was not his traditional tuxedo. He was mortified by having to wear a baseball cap promoting a team out of Provo. In the afternoon, the man drove on 128 while Barnaby attempted to keep a discreet and sizable distance until the man pulled his truck onto an unpaved patch on the side of the road aligning a steep, rocky hill. It took some time for Barnaby to reach the pull-off area. There were two trucks pulled off to the side. Barnaby parked next to them. He could not see anyone from his vantage point, but he considered that anyone might very well see him, and if he were not careful, the attempt on his life from last night might be completed here. Undeterred, he began to climb the rocks to the top of the hill. He reached a small alcove where extraordinary petroglyphs on the rocks were partially defaced by modern graffiti. He considered the original petroglyphs' historical significance as he climbed further until he heard voices. Realizing no resolution would be made if he remained where he was, he climbed the last section and found two men, the large, burly, bearded man he had followed, and a slightly framed, handsome fellow he recognized from other sources.
1: Xander Draven, I presume.
0: The burly man said, "That's the guy I was talking about, Barnaby Druthers." The actor replied, "I didn't tell you to do anything to this man. He tells me you were hit over the head, sir, and brought to the desert. How are you?"
1: "Better than I was last night."
0: "Obviously, I had nothing to do with it." The burly man interjected, "I was trying to protect your privacy. Even now, we should..." He was silenced by the actor, who said, "Quiet, please." The actor turned to Barnaby and said, "What can I do for you? I mean, I'm sure you wish to press charges against this man, and I would be happy to provide an account supporting your theory if you desire it. But you know, I'm not going to go with you anywhere. I'm quite happy where I am. I'm at home here. It's where I should be. And I doubt you could take me anywhere. I do not wish to go, even if my friend here wasn't with me."
1: "I only wish for you to take this phone call."
0: With that, Barnaby took out his cell phone and called a direct number, and a voice answered. Barnaby identified himself and then handed the phone to Xander. While the two had a conversation, Barnaby climbed down to where the alcove supporting the petroglyphs were, and he expected them once again while the private phone conversation was held. After some time, the burly gent climbed down the hill and with a turn said, "Sorry," before going back down to his truck and quickly departing. Barnaby alighted the hill once more and found that Xander Drake was nowhere to be seen, but his phone was sitting upon a rock, waiting for his return. Barnaby dialed the number once more, and a voice at the other end congratulated him for a successful investigation and confirmed that invoices would be paid promptly. When the Renlock the Sabretooth Hunter movie came out, to mixed reviews, Draven had already traversed the talk show circuit as he was contractually obligated to do. It should be noted his next role was that of an accountant who becomes embroiled in a case of mistaken identity, and the meticulous nature of that character required a method actor of Draven's ability to ensure that all of his obligations were fulfilled. Barnaby stayed in Moab for a few weeks to enjoy the night sky, the natural wonders of the Utah landscape, and even some hiking, so long as he called the activity adventuring instead of hiking. They say while there he even managed to conduct more than one investigation, which may be recounted here at a future juncture. When he finally returned home, he purchased watercolors and acrylic paints and some canvases, and in his own way began to discover a new way to create a representation of his efforts for the definitive record, which he referred to in the nonsensical phrase, his modern petroglyphs.
2: The House at the End of Sycamore Lane by J. Timothy Quirk. Read by J. Timothy Quirk.

They say the house at the end of Sycamore Lane is haunted by the ghost of Sophronia Lancaster, a serious woman of determined disposition. Far from the city, the Gothic steeples tower above untamed woods where no living thing dares to surface for long. One fateful evening, a horse-drawn carriage stops for a passenger to disembark before speeding away like the howling wind. Footsteps take the gravel path, down the lane, and up the stairs to an unlocked door. The aged wood announces an arrival. The connection with the outside world severs as the door closes, and all is quiet save for the grandfather clock that marks the time to match a heartbeat even the angels could hear. One set of footprints across the dusty floor belies the truth that there are two occupants now in the space that was once called a home. In the house at the end of Sycamore Lane, a confession is prepared.

0: The parlor had never been a room for music or joy, but was usually kept tidy and was efficiently organized, with only one book that Sophronia called her home, making a bookcase unnecessary. The Lancasters' limited income went to their debts, not to entertainment, except for a bottle of spirits that Benjamin Lancaster replenished and kept in his study, and another bottle that stored his dreams and imagination. The latter lay shattered on the floor as the remains of a partially completed model of Nelson's HMS Victory, and that glass bottle that was meant for it represented two decades of struggle that came to nothing. The Lancasters had no children, and as their ancestors had long since departed from the earth, Lancasters were an island to themselves, eking out an existence in a world that barely acknowledged their presence. Dreaming of the sea, Benjamin Lancaster remained at the mill where the flowing river constantly reminded him there were adventures just downstream that would never be his. Sophronia labored in the house, taking on sewing tasks whenever possible for extra money. When they were newly married, the Lancasters' paltry inheritance was invested poorly, a decision that gave way to a desperate second failed investment. Their third failure was the death knell to happiness. On the very day that all creditors were paid in full, Benjamin and Sophronia sat silently in the parlor in peace, unsure of what would come next. Sophronia decided she would like some tea. Benjamin decided he would retire to his study. When they unexpectedly rose together, the table shook, and the bottle holding the partially completed model of the HMS Victory fell to the floor. Benjamin stared down at his unfinished work that lay in ruins before him. "This won't do," he said. Taking his coat in his hands, he walked out of the parlor and out of the house at the end of Sycamore Lane, and his steps followed the river. Sophronia was a strong and determined woman. She did not die of a broken heart or wilt under the pressure of his sudden departure. However, she did not enjoy her unexpected freedom, either. She utilized her skill at sewing and her physical labor to wash strangers' clothes. She kept the house tidy and efficiently organized, but she left the remnants of the broken ship and bottle where it had fallen on the floor. After toiling away her remaining years, a sudden sickness took her body, while her spirit persisted, unsatisfied. One cold, autumn evening, Benjamin Lancaster returned to the house at the end of Sycamore Lane. Upon entering the house, he made his way to the parlor and sat in an old familiar chair. After some time, he lifted Sophronia's book off the table and read the title for the first time. House and Home Papers, a series of dated essays about domestic life in 1865 by Harry Beecher Stowe under the pen name Christopher Crowfield. Benjamin looked from the book back to the floor. Upon further consideration, he found the broom in the closet and soon discarded the broken glass and wooden and cloth pieces of the ship. However, he placed the ship's name card into his breast pocket. Returning Sophronia's book to its rightful place on the table, he sat in his chair once more. Looking up with a voice weakened by time, he said, "I did not find adventure. There is only a different mill further downstream. Any man can see. This will do." The night air whispered a response only he could hear. His eyes closed, and within the hour, only the sound of the grandfather clock remained.
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2: Hello, everyone. I'm Captain Sean Hughes with the Ventura City Fire Department. We wanted to take a few minutes to remind everyone of the importance of having a backpack emergency go kit. As we continue to practice social distancing, this would be a great opportunity for you and your family to take this time to have a home scavenger hunt to see how many of the items on the list you can find. The first thing you will need is a backpack. If you don't have one, for now, a duffel bag or even a reusable grocery bag will work. Ideally, everyone in the family should have a change of clothes in the bag, and you may want to include a jacket. Next up, a blanket may come in handy depending on what the situation is. You should plan on having a couple of bottles of water, some protein bars or granola bars, a rain poncho, and a zipper bag to keep things dry. A first aid kit is important, and make sure you have Band-Aids and antibiotic ointment, a pack of tissues, and comfort items for those little ones in your life, such as a teddy bear or maybe a replacement pacifier depending on their age. A multifunction tool, a cell phone charger, dollars and change, basic toiletries such as a toothbrush, toothpaste, hairbrush, travel shampoo, and soap. Don't forget a supply of those needed medications, and lastly, a small notebook. You may be asking, what do you need this notebook for? Please take the time to write down all important people and phone numbers in case of separation in an emergency. This information could be invaluable. Don't forget to list those alternate contact numbers such as work. Likely, you didn't find everything you needed on this list, and that's okay. Make a shopping list when it is safe to shop as a family. Make it a family outing to finish getting the remaining items that you need. And lastly, make sure everyone in the family knows where to locate the emergency go kit. Make sure you remember to wash those hands, eat well and exercise, get some sunshine, stay healthy and safe, and your Ventura firefighters will see you real soon.
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4: Welcome to Radio Survivor. We're here for the love of radio and sound. My name is Erica Klein. With me today is Jennifer Waits. And before we jump into the interview today with the author of the book Preaching on Wax, The Phonograph and the Shaping of Modern African-American Religion by Lerone Martin, I want to share with you a piece of sound from an old phonograph, so it's scratchy and old. It's from the 20s, I believe, and it's of Reverend James Gates preaching to his audience on the recording, on Preaching on Wax, about the evils of shopping in corporate chain stores.
5: Stay out of the chain store is the title. And then while they sing, I want you to listen. Then I want you to put it into action. Stay out of these chain stores. The time has come, as I've said to you before, for you to patronize your merchant in the town where you live. And to the country people that's out yonder, when you come to town, spend your money with people who will give you credit. Spend your money with the people who give you a job. I'm telling you this for your good. And our boys, I want you to sing tonight as never before.

0: So again, that is the B-side of a 78 record that, according to today's guest on Radio Survivor, was never released, possibly because it was deemed, non-commercial, not ready to be sold in stores, criticizing the emergence of these national chains during what was basically the eve of the Great Depression in the United States. Today's episode and interview was produced by Jennifer Waits.
1: Today we're speaking with Lerone Martin, the Associate Professor in Religion and Politics at the John C. Danforth Center on Religion and Politics at Washington University in St. Louis. And today we're going to talk about Preaching on Wax. Lerone wrote a book, Preaching on Wax, The Phonograph and the Shaping of Modern African-American Religion. And this is an aspect of audio history that I was completely unaware of. So, Lerone, can we just launch right in and have you talk about this fascinating research that you did into the early uses of phonograph records in the 20s through the early 40s to spread religious messages? And I'd love to know more about why records were such a huge tool for Black clergy during this time period.
2: Sure. And first of all, thanks for having me. What I tried to chronicle in the book Preaching on Wax was the phenomenon of African-American preachers signing record deals beginning in 1925 with major record labels to record and sell their sermons. This process began in 1925. It ended by 1941 because of the outbreak of World War II. And there was a cap and a limit put on certain types of production materials, particularly shellac, which is what early records were made of. And it picks up again after the war with preachers recording again on wax, beginning after the war in 1945 and until vinyl and records sort of lost their way to 8-tracks and cassette tapes. The process over 1925 and 1941, about 100 African-American preachers signed record deals with labels such as First Columbia, then Paramount Records, and then some of the smaller labels, OK Records, and then even some of the chain store labels such as Montgomery Ward. Of course, the largest one would have been Victor, which was later Victor RCA, and their chain store label, which was called Bluebird, as well as other chain stores also had record labels. So it was a pretty large phenomenon. And some of these records sold as much or more as some of the popular blues singers of the day. They were often featured and sold alongside the likes of Bessie Smith, Louis Armstrong, Duke Ellington. They were sold on the same record labels and at times outsold some of those folks.
1: That's amazing.
2: From what it's a pretty amazing phenomenon. But from what we can tell, the record labels in the early pre-war era didn't keep track of record sales the way that we have today with SoundScan and other organizations like that. But one way you can tell about sales, through the record label archives, you can, and the catalogs, you can tell about how many records of a certain sermon or song were ordered, and that there was a supplemental order that gives you a key about the popularity. And so there's at times the sermon that probably sold the most was a sermon by a preacher out of Kansas City named J.C. Burnett. And it was called The Downfall of Nebuchadnezzar. And that sermon had orders of up to close to 90,000 records that Columbia Records placed several orders for the record because it was apparently selling well.
0: And these songs, these tracks on records, was The Downfall of Nebuchadnezzar by J.C. Burnett, was that a musical sermon or was it straight speech?
2: So what J.C. Burnett and Reverend Gates do is that they do bring in call and response. And so when you listen to the sermon, you'll get a chance to hear people

0: popularity kicks off when the sermons are more expressive and sort of recreate an African American expressive worship service all on wax.
1: And where were they recorded? In the field, you know, in churches, or were preachers brought into the studio to record, you know, kind of a canned sermon?
0: In the early days, in the beginning, 1925, the first preacher, he goes, Calvin Dixon is his name, and he's out of Norfolk, Virginia. He preaches a sermon called "An Eagle Stirreth Her Nest," and he Columbia hears about him, a local record dealer, and a talent scout. Sees his popularity. He's established his own small church network. He travels to New York and records in Columbia Studios. And that's during the days of acoustic recording, where you had a horn connected to a stylus that would, you would speak into the horn and the stylus would etch the vibrations into wax. And that's how the records were made. When Westinghouse Electric develops the modern microphone, it then allows record labels to actually go out in the field with microphones and actually be able to record folks on site. So there are some sermons from the most popular preacher of the day, Reverend James Gates, who is recorded in his church in Atlanta, Georgia. Mm. They have the microphone set up, and this also allows them to bring in other people, other voices, so that you can actually hear someone saying amen or hallelujah or preach or that's right. You can hear them, and the record label is able to adjust the volume and the pitch of those voices, as opposed to the acoustic days, where the best way that they could make adjustments of this way was to just basically move a person further away from the horn, right, in which a person would speak into.
1: Yeah, those must be really different feeling records, you know, the one done in the studio with the preachers just standing there very close to the device versus being in the church.
0: Correct.
1: Must be interesting as a researcher to hear how that changed.
0: It is very interesting because it doesn't feel, the ones with the microphones and the call and response, it does feel more, it does transport you more as if you are there. There's one newspaper article I found when a preacher in New Jersey is adjusting to this phenomenon. And he says that one of his church members is not coming to church anymore, but instead is staying at home and listening to records by Reverend James Gates. And he says, you know, I can't understand how someone who is preaching a sermon 1,000 miles away is causing my church member to have religious experience, you know, thousands of miles away. So there is in the 20s, you know, this is a real phenomenon that people can finally hear a sermon in a very, very expressive style and never have to leave their home. And this is a real phenomenon for folks.
1: So you're talking about the period when radio is beginning as well. So tell us why radio wasn't an outlet, because that could have been an opportunity to hear a sermon live 1,000 miles away with, you know, a powerful AM transmitter. So why was that less likely for this group of preachers?
0: There's a couple of reasons. I would say the first is part of this is an aspect of racial discrimination. African-American preachers have a difficult time in the 20s getting on the radio. As you know, a lot of radio in the early days is sponsored by corporations. And so there are many corporations who are concerned with if they're sponsoring the X corporation radio hour, there's some concern from corporate executives about having their product and their corporation too closely aligned with African Americans. So there's some concern about having African Americans linked to corporate radio. The other is just the way in which radio, the spike in radio ownership across the country. African Americans lag behind white Americans in having radio sets in their homes. Part of that is due to electricity. The African American population during the 20s is going through a major migration, leaving rural America, particularly the rural South, and moving to urban America, where they'll have more access to electricity and for radio, but that's a very, very staggered experience.

0: Another reason is also because of the way that mainline churches in America, for the most part, dominate religious radio in America. And by mainline, I mean established Presbyterian, established Baptist, Episcopalian organizations, or excuse me, denominations of this nature. What evangelical white preachers who are not connected to these established denominations, if they want to get on to radio, they have to pay to get on. Whereas established preachers such as Henry Emerson Fosdick, who is at Riverside Church, the famous Riverside Church in New York, he gets free time to be on the radio because he's part of an established religious denomination.
1: And
0: Preachers
1: is that a
0: such as,
1: white preacher, or was that also an African
0: yes,
1: American preacher? Okay.
0: he's a white preacher, yes. And primarily the mainline denominations, they didn't rotate a lot of, they had a sort of a circle of folks who were approved to get on religious radio. It was thought they came together and came up with the terms that there would be no controversial subjects, but since radio was sort of a public utility, that it should be used to uplift local communities. So there were inspirational messages, but nothing controversial, nothing about the theological distinctiveness of these organizations. But evangelical preachers by the name, like for the likes of Amy Semple McPherson, who was out in California at the Four Square Gospel Church, Angelus Temple, folks of that nature, they actually had to pay to get on the radio, pay commercial time. So part of what happens early on is that they are preaching on radio, but they're also asking for donations so they can stay on radio. So what African Americans, with all of this sort of set in front of them, it's difficult for African American preachers to get on radio. On the phonograph side, it's a wonderful opportunity on the phonograph side because as the phonograph trade and industry begins losing money to radio, people are buying radio sets and phonograph companies are not are losing sales. They look to African Americans to bolster their bottom line. And that began in 1920 with the advent of modern blues being recorded on the radio with the likes of Mamie Smith and others. That was the first black blues record recorded in 1920. And then from there, the phonograph industry really begins to focus and concentrate on a new aspect of the market, and that's the African American community.
1: Oh, that's the voice of,
2: So,
1: yeah, that's sorry, Jennifer. That's the voice of Lerone Martin, associate professor at Washington University in St. Louis. And we're talking today on Radio Survivor about his book, Preaching on Wax, from New York University Press 2014, which is about the phonograph and the shaping of modern African American religion. And Lerone Martin, you just described this idea that radio in the 20s was taking away revenue from the phonograph industry. So they turned to the African American audience, which was being denied access to the radio. So the phonograph industry starts to try to sell more records to African Americans, which leads to which does that is that why American music is what American music is, because of this focus on that audience?
0: I think so. I mean, we do see, jazz, which, most music historians say is sort of the original music of the American experience that was invented here in the US, right, and exported around the world, and blues as well. I do think that is part of the beginning of American popular music being primarily associated with the African American African American cultural expression. I do think that is the beginnings of that, because now we could arguably say America's music that we've, exported around the world, we could argue, is hip hop. That is sort of the music that no matter where you are. I was watching a television show the other day. It was, I think it was one of those competition shows. It was a dance competition. And there were so many hip hop dance groups competing, but they were from all over the world. And it was just fascinating to see from Taiwan to the Philippines to Japan to Amsterdam, all these different hip hop dance groups, and all of them, they look like you would never know from their style of dance that they're not from the US. And so it's quite a phenomenon the way that African American music and cultural expression is going around the globe.
2: As you mentioned, hip hop, I've also heard that, these early preacher records that we're talking about, that you can show linkages between that and rap and hip hop culture too. you know, as long as we're on that topic, maybe you could talk about that a little bit.
0: Sure. I think that there is a connection between when we talk about the African-American sermon, by that meaning the chanted sermon, a sermon that is preached to a rhythm and cadence and involves a call and a response. That experience has deep connections and deep roots to cultural expression in West Africa, which is brought over by enslaved Africans and continues within the U.S. and has adapted to the U.S. milieu. And then we see the connection with hip hop and with rappers who are able to tell you a story about whether their life or a fable or a story that has a meaning to it. And all of that is done to the pace and the rhythm of bass and drum. And there's often a call and response, whether it's a group or whether it's the audience, you get a sort of a talking back and forth. And that is all very much so connected to the African-American chanted sermon.
2: Yeah, it's amazing to get this history and also sort of back to the economics, tying it back to radio, that the economics of radio had an impact, that radio had an impact on the record industry. And so you talked about how some of these records from these African-American preachers ended up outselling a lot of other types of records. Did that in turn lead to airplay on the radio? I'm curious.
0: You know, that's a great question. We do start getting African-American preachers buying up time, especially in urban enclaves like Chicago, beginning in the 30s. Mm. There are preachers. Elder Lucy Smith has a popular radio show in Chicago, and she ends up buying time. And typically, because of the setup of radio, the commercial time was actually prime time that could be bought. So Elder Lucy Smith would be preaching or broadcasting her services from Chicago during a prime time moment where audiences could hear it. The free time or the sustaining time of radio that was given away was often at a time when no one else was listening, right? It was the time the radio station knew would have low viewership, maybe, and they would give it away to a local preacher, typically a white American preacher, for free time. So we do get African-American preachers in places like Chicago getting on the radio and in Detroit. But I don't have any evidence in the book of phonograph preachers getting their sermons played on the radio. The only evidence I found was a young man wrote into a newspaper saying that he had heard Reverend James Gates, the popular phonograph preacher, preaching on the phonograph and on the radio. That was the only thing. He wrote in saying how much he enjoyed it. So I don't know if that means Reverend Gates was at a radio show. I don't think he did. So I am led to believe that maybe perhaps there are some local radio stations that are playing these sermons, even if it's just something that's paid for by Columbia Records, right? With Columbia Records saying, go to a local radio DJ and say, hey, play this record. And then say, you know, if you want to hear more, head on down to Steve's, you know, record shop where you can buy more. And of course, these sermons were also sold via mail-in catalogs. So Columbia and Paramount would also distribute. And also in newspapers, there'd be these order forms, where you could say, you know, I want to buy this sermon and this sermon and this sermon. And that was a day, of course, upon COD, cash on delivery, when you would pay the mailman, when you would bring your records to your house. And so there are newspapers that are littered with these advertisements where you can order sermons by mail order. So all that to say, I think it is a possibility that Columbia or Paramount would have reached out to local radio stations and said, hey, play this record so we can advertise.
1: And of course, these records, they're not just words. A lot of times, I mean, you referenced Reverend J.M. Gates, and these are songs. These sermons on records sound to me like gospel music. So it makes sense that they'd be played on the radio because they're extremely lyrical and have a melody.
0: Yes, a number of them do. And they, we're dealing with 78s. So we're talking about 3.5 minutes on each side of the record. So we're talking about a record that only has about 7 minutes. And so some of these preachers will do is you'll have one side of the record, which will be a song, almost as like a devotional service. Then you flip the record over and then you'll have a sermon on the other side. So you kind of get an encapsulated, abbreviated worship service all in about 7 minutes.
2: And oh yeah, that's a good point.
0: And what Pentecostal preachers do, they really bring in other types of instrumentation. So James Gates is a Baptist. Primarily what you're going to get from James Gates, if any music at all, is going to be the piano, because a lot of Baptists in the 20s, they thought instruments such as trombone and the drums and trumpet, that those were sort of secular instruments that were not used for worship. What Pentecostal preachers do, and particularly a gentleman by the name of Reverend F.W. McGee, he brings in horns and trumpet and drums. And you can hear some of that on Reverend F.W. McGee's sermons, who is a Pentecostal preacher who later, after World War II, got on the radio.
3: To cast him overboard. And the Lord had prepared a great fish.
4: Yeah.
3: And they cast him over.
4: Yeah.
3: And the ship swallowed him up.
4: Yeah.
3: Oh, yeah. Amen.
4: Amen.
3: Throw me overboard. Throw me overboard.
1: And where was F.W. McGee, Reverend F.W. McGee?
0: He planted a church in Chicago.
1: Okay.
0: And so he tells his story in an interview that he starts off by just having worship services on the street. And so he's getting local jazz musicians and getting them to play for him on the street corner to sort of drum up attention. And as he gets attention and gets popularity, the church grows. And he establishes a church in Chicago. A local talent scout hears about him and ends up signing him to a record deal, and he records a number of sermons for several different labels.
2: So what was it like for some of these preachers when they got these major record deals and had massive sales? How did that change the nature of their congregation?
0: That's a great question. One of the things that I chronicle in the book is the rise of commercial celebrity among preachers. I think that what Preaching on Wax does for some of these preachers is that it turns them into commercial celebrities. All of a sudden, you're opening up your newspaper and your local preacher now is being advertised or spoken about alongside Louis Armstrong and Duke Ellington. So he is no longer just the local preacher for my neighborhood. He is now a commercial celebrity, and he's known for selling products. These preachers, from everything I've been able to research and tell in the book, most of them all settled for, and Bessie Smith as well, some of the label mates on the same labels, a lot of these preachers settled for flat rate payments, and they would negotiate how much money they would be paid per title that they would record. Some who were smart or who figured out that there was a thing called royalties. Some of these artists didn't realize that royalties existed. So some of them would get royalty contracts. So the sermons we're talking about are, at the time in the 20s, about 75 cents. And so we're talking about roughly, we could say that would be about $25 to $30 today out of an average income today. So it's pretty pricey item. And you think about people who are maybe in the 20s working for a dollar a day, and there's a sermon that costs 75 cents.
2: Wow.
0: So there's all types of stories of people saving up, and you know, when they get their paycheck, they go to the record store to buy a bunch of records. So preachers typically, out of that 75 cents, if they were smart enough, and Bessie Smith and others, if they were informed enough, they could garner about 1 to 2 cents per royalty per record sold. But again, this was very difficult to keep track of because record companies didn't really publicize record sales. So this was difficult to keep track of. But if they were able to get any of that money, they could get roughly, 1 cent to 2 cent per record sale, which doesn't sound like a lot, but when you think about today with streaming services, that's actually more than what most artists get when their songs are streamed on local streaming service.
1: That's a 1920s penny, not a 2019 penny.
0: Exactly.
1: Lerone Martin, author of the book Preaching on Wax, The Phonograph, and The Modern African-American Religion. You just referenced Bessie Smith.
0: Bessie was one of the most well-known blues singers. And it's just funny because when you look at the studio logs, you know, you imagine Bessie Smith, and we all know Bessie, you know, she loved to party. She smoked, she drank, she challenged gender norms. She challenged norms about sexuality. And you look at the studio log and you think about her, and Louis Armstrong talks about, you know, being in the studio with her. She always kept her cash money on her. She wore overalls underneath almost every dress she ever wore. Think about them drinking and smoking. Exactly, pockets, drinking and smoking in the studio. And then the next person in the studio will be some preacher who comes in. And you just think about how that might even be influencing these preachers when they get in the studio and they can smell the smoke and they know that there's been alcohol in the room in the day of prohibition. And then they go in and preach a sermon. And I think a lot of that probably gave a lot of energy to these preachers about, right, what's the problem? What's ailing America?
1: Yeah, who is the audience? And it's Bessie Smith's audience that they're
0: Exactly. So they're dealing with the same label, dealing with the same record executives, who, of course, as you can imagine, the record executives, a man by the name of Polk Brockman is the man who is credited with discovering James Gates. Polk Brockman, you know, he's not concerned with whether or not James Gates has good theology. He's not concerned about whether or not people are going to church. What Polk Brockman and Columbia Records are concerned about is whether or not this is going to sell. And so it's a really convergence of course, a business acumen, as well as these preachers who feel like this is an opportunity for them to exact a challenge to the kind of morals that they feel that Bessie Smith is putting forth and professing in popular life.
2: And they're both selling lots of records. So is it the same audience who's consuming, you know, the sermons as well as the licentious jazz and blues?
0: I think so. I think that, you know, it's hard for me to get exact access on consumers, but I think everything that we know about the sacred and the secular in American life, I think we can safely say that, you know, the Saturday night nightclub person is on Sunday morning, right? Either in church or is at home or is listening to these sermons. All the current data we have today, for example, on televangelism, is that people are often using these commodified sermons to supplement their lives in addition to other activities that they're doing. And that includes going to the nightclub or the juke joint, or, you know, it includes your local faith community. So these sermons, I think the best way we could think of them is something that's supplementing a person's life, which includes, quote unquote, secular interest and sacred interest.
1: Yeah, because we're talking about religious records that for a secular, I want to talk about the religious audience for these, and I think we have a little bit, especially the African-American religious audience. But I also imagine that there's just a secular audience that's excited about the sounds and how this is basically the beginnings of African-American gospel music, and it's really fun to listen to.
0: Absolutely. Absolutely. I think you're absolutely right about that. I think it's great fun to listen to. And also it gives you a chance to see, you know, what are people concerned about in the 1920s? You know, what is America's vastly changing, right? Automobile sales are spiking. People are driving. People are moving to urban cities. Prohibition. I think it's exciting to listen to them both for that. But as a historian, I'm excited about what it tells me about the moment of the 1920s and what people are concerned about. But I think you're absolutely right. I think that in terms of the people who buy these records, I think there's probably, you know, no difference. You're going to get everybody who may just enjoy them at home and for the sound and for aesthetic of appeal.
1: Can you tell us a little bit about one track in particular, one song that you were just referencing, the massive change that's going on in the United States for everybody, but also for African Americans in the United States in the 20s? Like, what's one record that speaks to you on that message?
0: I think one record would be, can I give you two? Can I cheat and give you two?
2: Yeah, of course.
1: We'll take them all.
0: one record would be that really gets at this is Reverend James Gates has a record called Hellbound Express Train.
2: Nice.
0: And he uses, obviously, the major mode of travel, commercial travel in America, right, for most Americans is the train. And so he uses this metaphor of the train. Think about people hopping on the train from rural areas and flooding into Chicago and Detroit and all the Cleveland, all these other cities, Los Angeles.
4: In New Orleans, some getting on, yeah. I'm from Beale Street in Memphis, Tennessee.
5: All right.
4: Some getting on board,
5: yeah.
4: From 18th Street, Birmingham, Alabama.
5: Well,
4: glory to God.
5: All right.
4: Big finger gambler,
5: yeah,
4: is getting on board.
5: Go
4: I'm from Decatur Street,
5: right.
4: Atlanta, Georgia.
5: All right.
4: Glory to God.
5: All right.
0: And he uses that Hellbound Express train, uses that metaphor as a warning, like the people coming into urban America and being bound for hell, right? So he uses this metaphor. It's a chanted sermon. You hear the audience saying, amen, preach it. And he's saying all the different places the Hellbound Express train is going to stop, right? It's going to stop at, you know, Gambler's Row, and it's going to stop on Decatur Street in Atlanta. And he starts naming different places across the country where the Hellbound Express train stops. So
2: wow.
0: That's one of my favorites. Another one is by a preacher, one of the few women who actually had a great deal of success. A number of women recorded, but very few were as successful as a woman by the name of Leora Ross, Reverend Leora Ross. It looks like she migrated to Cincinnati, Ohio from the rural South. And Leora's special because it's one of the records that features nothing but women.

0: And Leora's special because it's one of the records that features nothing but women. So it's Reverend Leora Ross. First of all, she calls herself Reverend, which many denominations at the time would not recognize a woman preacher as a reverend. And Reverend Leora Ross has a group of women singing in the background of her sermon. And one of the sermons that she has is called Ezekiel and the Dry Bones in the Valley. And as a stirrup erector, of the century is dry and very dry, with a whole house of Israel, I want to say this morning to everyone. She uses the story of Ezekiel and the Bible and the dry bones, and she sort of makes reference in some ways to urban America, and urban America being this kind of dry valley that Americans would need to be saved, right, by God, in a similar way that Ezekiel has this vision of being in the dry bones in a valley. That's one of my other favorite ones. And the newspaper advertisement is phenomenal because the newspaper, the marketing department decides, and this is 1927, decides to put a woman in a valley, and it looks, she's got the bob haircut. She looks exactly like a flapper. She's got a form-fitting dress on and a bobbed haircut, and she's in this valley of these dry bones, and there's a feminine angel coming out of the sky to rescue her, and that's what the advertisement to sell the record.
1: Wow. And now that you're talking, this is something I wanted to talk about, was the role of women, the role of female preachers in this era, and as one would guess, it sounds like they were marginalized. So maybe you could talk a bit more about the role that women played in the African American preacher community, and especially on Wax.
0: Yeah, there's a number of women. I counted from looking through all the data. I counted roughly about 15 women, it looks like, they recorded. And Reverend Leora Ross was the only one who ever returned to the studio. Mm. Ordinarily, if a preacher was successful and sold, but thinking about a smaller American population, if any recording artist, blues, no matter what it was, if they recorded and sold over 3,000 records, it was likely that they would be invited back. So it looks like she's the only one who returned to the studio. So that has led me to believe that she's the only one who had a decent experience on the marketplace in terms of selling records. And the other women may have been invited back, that I don't have any data on, but they didn't return. And given what an advancement in technology that this was, the opportunity it afforded preachers to reach a broader audience, I would think that if these women were invited back, they probably would have said yes. But she's the only one who has multiple studio sessions. So I'm led to believe that she was one of probably the only woman who's had a decent amount of consumers purchase her sermons.
1: And how common were female preachers in African American churches in that time period? We're talking about the 20s through the early 40s.
0: Mostly in Pentecostal denominations. So that would be a lot of these independent Pentecostal groups. Reverend Leora Ross comes out of the Church of the Living God. And these Pentecostal organizations allow women to preach primarily because in Pentecostalism, it's not about, necessarily about your education, your qualification to preach. It's not about whether or not you've gone to seminary. It's about if you've had an experience, which they would identify with the Spirit of God, and you've had an experience with God. And that doesn't matter if you're male or female, educated or not. God will give you the ability. And so Reverend Leora Ross is part of a growing number of African-American freestanding and Pentecostal denominations and holiness denominations that allow women to preach. Now, African-American Baptists, African-American Presbyterians, they're a little slower on ordaining women, but Pentecostal groups and holiness groups really, really are on the forefront of changing those norms in the 20s.
1: And it's interesting when I think about celebrity preachers, even, in my lifetime, televangelists, I can't think of many female celebrity preachers, you know, in mass media. So am I incorrect? Am I not looking closely enough?
0: Well, the one that stands out the most is Amy Semple McPherson. And she's on the radio in the 20s, and she's in LA. And Amy really takes on the kind of Hollywood mystique. I mean, everything from the bobbed hair, she wears fur, fox fur coats. And Amy Semple McPherson is the towering radio preacher of the era, male or female, black or white.
2: And that's a white woman preacher.
0: Yes, Amy Semple McPherson, and she's white. And so she is the towering radio figure in many ways out in California and L.A., establishes her own denomination.
2: Yeah, very L.A. Story, right?
0: Yeah, and even L.A. story to the point where she even, you know, most historians agree, she faked her own kidnapping. As a way to steal some time away, which was probably because she was having a relationship with a married man, is what many people believe. Wow. She claims she was kidnapped. It's actually, people thought she was dead, and then she sort of showed up sometime
2: later.
0: And
2: of course, we're talking to you today, Lerone Martin, on the Radio Survivor. So tell us a little more about Amy Semple McPherson's radio empire.
0: Amy decides very early on that she needs to take, like a lot of more evangelical preachers do, that she needs to take on whatever the popular entertainment mediums of the day are that she feels that are of the world and leading people astray, that she needs to replicate those, but in a sanctified way, in a religious way. So Amy's popularity is that she has what she calls these animated sermons, and where she, in person, if you would see her, she would dress up in a costume. One famous one, she rode in on the sanctuary on a motorcycle and a policeman's outfit, and said, you know, stop, I'm arresting you in the name of the Lord.
2: Whoa, and right? That's no small getup for a woman in the 20s.
0: No small getup. And so if you're listening to this on the radio, right, she broadcasts live on her own radio station. If you're listening to this on the radio, right, it sounds a lot like serial radio shows of the day.
2: Wow.
0: Right, where you have someone who's dressed up in a costume and have someone who's, you know, making sounds or revving up an engine. It sounds a lot like a radio serial of the day. And that's what helps to contribute to Amy's popularity. That Amy is excellent at providing entertainment. Her church is built, it's kind of like a playhouse with this large dome. It's called Angelus Temple. It's still in existence today.
1: And as you mentioned, she has her own radio station. So that has got to help. Did she have the station before? What was the trajectory of her preaching versus owning the radio station?
0: I think she starts off on local radio and just becomes so popular. Amy decides to branch out on her own.
2: Wow.
0: And get her own radio station, and gets in trouble several times with what would later become the Federal Communications Commission, because at the time, I think it's called the Radio Communication Commission. Because she keeps broadcasting and upping her signal strength.
2: Wow.
0: And so she's broadcasting as broadly as possible. And there's a funny exchange she has, you know, when she writes a telegram to the U.S. government, like basically tell your demonic minions that they can't stop the gospel over the airwaves. Yeah, she's pretty amazing.
2: That's great. We're talking about preaching on the radio today with our guest, Lerone Martin, who is a professor at Washington University in St. Louis. And it's funny to talk about Amy Semple McPherson there in L.A., who had a massive presence, we're learning, on the radio in the 20s. And to contrast that with African-American preachers in the 20s, who we've learned from our guest today, did not have much a presence at all on the radio, and then were channeled into communicating with their audience via phonograph, via record, and sold a lot of records.
0: Yes, it was a fun project to research. And I think that one of the things that I feel like we can learn from this moment is it can help us to think about our current moment and how we still see today preachers who are attempting to mimic and copy whatever popular entertainment is out there, and then to replicate what they see as a more Christian or moral framework. That goes from amusement parks to television shows. There, you know, the whole line of the Real Housewives of New York and L.A., Atlanta. You know, there was they launched a Real Preachers of L.A., a Real Preachers of Detroit. So this continues. And I think that the dilemma is many of these preachers feel like this is the best way to remain relevant, to show that religion is still relevant to a broader audience. But one of the perils of it is having what type of relationship will one have with the marketplace and how that will amplify their voice, but in some ways limited it as well. Mm. A story that I tell in the book, for example, this is Reverend James Gates. He preaches a sermon in 1929 against chain stores. This is as the 1930, the market is collapsing because of the Great Depression. And he preaches a sermon saying how chain stores are bad for local communities.
2: Wow. Ahead of his time.
0: And it's ahead of his time. And there is all types of talk about it in the Harvard Business Journal about the rise of chain stores in America. The chain stores took over in the 20s. They're talking about the old A&P grocery stores, the emergence of Sears, JCPenney's, Montgomery Ward. So he preaches a sermon about this, and he tries to do it like a radio skit. He tries to do it where he says he makes a claim the radio store or the chain store is ruining our local communities. They don't pay for anything. They send their money to Wall Street. And then he has people who are presumably in the congregation who say, yes, preacher, you're right. I had a job working for a local mom and pop shop delivering groceries for them, and they were put out of business because of the chain store. And so that's the first part. You flip the sermon over. On the other part, it's a song, a quartet that puts the sermon to song in an old school a cappella quartet. Now, the dilemma for Reverend James Gates is that he's critiquing the chain store, but most of his sermons are sold in chain stores.
2: Yeah.
1: Right.
0: And that's a major outlet for him. And so when you look at the radio catalog, the record catalog, OK Records, which is a subsidiary of Columbia Records, they never put the sermon in the marketplace. They never issue it. It's recorded, but they never release it. It's never released. The Great Depression happens, and there's a gap in recording. Most record companies are just reissuing stuff that they've already recorded previously. When the recording picks up in 33, 34 for preachers, Reverend Gates is almost exclusively recording for chain store labels.
2: Mm. Wow. And that's
0: so I think that it provides a lesson for preachers today that if they want to think about the role of religion in the marketplace, what are some of the dilemmas and some of the limits as well as possibilities of this experience?
1: Right.
2: And that's a story from your book, Lerone Martin, Preaching on Wax, The Phonograph, and The Shaping of Modern African-American Religion.
1: And so does this continue today? Do you see, are there preachers who record sermons and sell them on CD or even vinyl today or cassettes or podcasts?
2: Possibly podcasting, yeah.
1: Yeah.
0: Yes, definitely podcasting. I think, you know, who's considered probably the most popular preacher would be Reverend Joel Osteen, who has a show. He broadcasts his church services on television on Sunday. He has these Evenings with Joel seminars that attract thousands of people across the country. And Joel's message is all about living your best life. He's a New York Times bestseller. It's always about living your best life. He's got the titles of his books are things like Every Day a Friday. He's got a lot of popularity and appeal. And obviously, you know, his books are being sold everywhere. It'd be difficult for Joel at this moment, right? If he were to say, I think Walmart should do X, Y, and Z. It'd be a very challenging thing for Joel to come out and say that, especially if it's a criticism of Walmart or a criticism of any major corporation, given the fact of how tied he is to these major corporations. It depends on them for his popularity and for his message to be sent out to people.
1: And, you know, we've been talking a lot about the economics of it. What about, I don't know if you can speak to this, but, you know, are there more underground, under the radar preachers who might be you know, distributing things in more homespun ways, like, you know, we just mentioned podcasting or burning their own CDs. We had a recent episode of Radio Survivor where we talked about a radio station that didn't have a radio signal. And so they got around that by burning CDs of their content and distributing it to local buses.
2: Yeah, and if I'm not mistaken, that was in Zimbabwe.
1: Right, where it's very difficult, if not impossible, because they don't have community radio licenses right now.
2: Yeah, going through a massive political transition as well, which is not without peril. And so this idea that these stations were broadcasting their content on the buses, sort of like an underground radio station, was it really sparked the imagination for Jennifer and I.
1: Yeah, so that would be the flip side, because we're hearing about some of these folks who got major record deals and fame. But do you know much about people who are more independent and underground?
0: Yeah, I think most churches, including the faith communities in which I was raised in, most of them, the sermons are recorded and they are sold right after service. And the CDs are made very quickly and then reproduced and copied very quickly, and it can be purchased right after service.
2: Same day.
0: And then a lot of other churches, as you said, are just do things via podcast, where they'll put a podcast up of the worship service for those people who may or not able to make it to their church, maybe live too far away, maybe they're having health difficulties. Mm-hmm. So the sermons will be put on the church website and can be listened to, or in some churches even watched. So this certainly does happen through most churches. Most churches, no matter what size today, feel as if that's almost a must, that you have to engage social media and communication technology if you're going to survive, because that's where people are. People are on their phones, they're on their computers. And so if you want to reach people, you've got to, you know, go to where they are. So that definitely does happen. But you've got a select few who get, you know, major fame. And I think that their influence is that what they do is put out in lights and seem so large and big and successful that others then try to mimic that and copy that in order to get the same measure of success.
1: I love that churches are recording, as you mentioned, on CD and making that available right after the service. I'm just thinking from a historian's perspective, how amazing it is that services are being archived in this way. And for future researchers, you know, look at all the material that they could potentially have if the CDs are preserved or digitized in time.
0: I agree. I think that's one of the challenges. So with the phonograph, you can still buy these records, right? Some can go on these online auctions. I have some. Mm-hmm. They're tough like frisbees, or like this shellac that actually, you know, can break after the war, and vinyl becomes popular and it's more a synthetic wax and it's flexible. Radio's challenging because sometimes, as you all know, right, you have these radio broadcasts, but sometimes some of them were never recorded. And so you don't have ability to always listen to the same amount of information.
2: Yeah.
0: I think what we're experiencing now is the boom in communication technology. And now I think historians who formerly faced a dearth of material, right, not having enough material, I think we're moving in a different direction of communication technology. That historians are going to be overwhelmed and inundated with material, especially as it relates to sound and how historians deal with that, how enthusiasts, how, you know, consumers, how we deal with that. I think we're going to have other tools to help us sift through this data. And I think that's the direction we're moving in, because we're getting inundated with data as opposed to not having enough.
2: On that note, the idea that in 2019, there's too much recorded information, there's too much sound to sift through. Let's go back to the 40s. Let's go back to the 1930s, where we're talking about African-American preachers using records to both make a living at what they do, but also to spread their messages. I guess I'm still interested. I'm so interested in the idea, Lerone Martin, of what those messages were, especially as the medium gained in popularity, right? If there was a commercial aspect to their success, did that change what the original purpose of the message?
0: Yeah. So the beginning, it's mostly, as I've said, are mostly sermons about moral piety. How do you move to the city and remain holy and pious, or being careful with airplanes or driving, just wrestling with how does one maintain a certain kind of holiness and moral commitment in the midst of a changing world. As Reverend Gates, for example, gets more popular, Reverend Gates, it seems, is influenced by record labels. And so he starts recording, as I mentioned earlier, these skits that are almost very similar to popular radio skits. Mm-hmm. Amos and Andy kind of sounding skits that are very, at times, you listen to them and you're like, ooh, this really plays into a lot of racial stereotypes of the era. Reverend Gates tries his hand at that. There are other examples of shifts. There's another preacher who decides to record a sermon series. So in order, so people, if they wanted to hear everything, they'd have to buy multiple records.
1: Ah,
0: so he does a sermon series called Diamond Express Train to Hell. And every time you buy one record, the record comes as a small piece of a map of a puzzle that puts together the Diamond Express train to hell.
2: Wow. And
0: so it's just
1: brilliant.
0: And so every time you buy one, you get a new, yeah, it's a new marketing strategy, right? And so you end up having these sorts of differences and sorts of things coming into play.
2: Wow.
0: And sometimes the record advertisements will show that.
2: Lerone Martin, I have to ask, is there any recording of these preachers on phonographs? Is there a rarity? Is there a missing recording that is still out there, maybe?
0: Well, I would love, I don't think there was any produced of the chain store sermon in terms of vinyl.
2: Right.
0: But so that sermon is available on iTunes.
2: Okay.
0: I'm not quite sure how we did that, but that sermon is available for iTunes. You can hear the conversation.
2: Wow.
0: And also the other side is part two, which is the fascinating a cappella song by four gentlemen telling the story.
2: Well, I can't wait to hear that. I'm glad it's been preserved.
1: And speaking of rarities, we didn't talk about this, but were there recordings on cylinder even before 78s? Were there any preachers that are archived on cylinder that we could find?
0: Yes, this would be, in my opinion, this would be a wonderful research project, because so much of the energy about religious broadcasting has been into radio. When I was researching my book, I did find evidence of earlier preachers who were recording in the early 20th century. I don't know if they were on cylinder, but early 20th century, especially among white ethnic groups. So you imagine if you're coming to the U.S. and you're German or you're Scandinavian. And so there were a number of record labels who reached out to white ethnic preachers, Scandinavians, Germans, and others, who would then record sermons in their native language for the sort of American diaspora, if you will. And that is something that I think would be a phenomenal research project for someone to take up.
1: Yeah, we'll have to get on the rabbit hole and seek that out.
2: Well, on that note, Lerone Martin, Associate Professor in Religion and Politics at Washington University in St. Louis, author of the book Preaching on Wax, The Phonograph and the Shaping of Modern African-American Religion, out from New York University Press in 2014. Thank you so much for joining us today on Radio Survivor. We've had a great time.
0: Thank you so much for having me. I really appreciate the opportunity. Thank you so much.
2: Thank you for listening to Radio Survivor. Thanks again to Jennifer Waits for producing today's episode. 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We'll see you again.

0: God Almighty, you better stay out of these chains, don't they? 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
1: When they separated families, we took them to court and won. 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And now they're determined to reverse more of our hard-won rights. 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
5: Are you ready?
4: Mary, from what I understand, The Embassy is a tale of aliens coming to Earth, and I have to assume it's just for a quick visit, say hi, and share some tips on how to make the universe a better place. So I can picture these creatures from outer space. 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
6: Adventures in time and space, told in future tense. Dimension X. Out of the infinitude of stars and planets in the solar system and other systems in the universe, it is almost mathematically certain that there exist other forms of life on other worlds. Someday, in the future, in 1,000 years, or in the next 10 minutes, daring travelers through space will make contact with the inhabitants of another world. But the question is, will we contact them first, or will they contact us?
7: Come in.
8: This is Broderick's private detective agency.
7: Check.
8: My name is Grafius. Grafius of Springfield. I would like to see you, Mr. Broderick.
7: Check.
8: What is it, Dolan?
7: There's a guy outside.
8: What kind of a guy?
7: Oh, a great big guy with a big shining head and thick glasses like the bottoms of Coca-Cola bottles. And he looks like a professor or something.
8: What I mean is, does he look like a client or a bill collector?
7: He didn't say.
8: Okay, Iron Man. Send him in.
7: Check. Mr. Grafius, Mr. Broderick, we'll see you.
8: Thank you. Mr. Broderick. In the flesh. Okay, Iron Man. Step outside.
7: Check. If you need me, I'll be outside.
8: You'll have to excuse Mr. Dolan. He's a very useful man if you happen to want a house moved or somebody's head unscrewed from their shoulders. His reflexes aren't too good. He's what you might call underorganized.
7: I suspected as much.
8: All right, Mr. Grafius, let's get down to business.
7: Precisely. I would like your assistance in helping me locate something here in New York City.
8: Just what are you trying to locate, Mr. Grafius?
7: The Martian Embassy.
8: Would you say that again very slowly?
7: I came to New York to locate the Martian Embassy.
8: Martian? Like in Buck Rogers?
7: Precisely. Agents of the government of the planet of Mars.
8: Dolan!
7: What's the trouble, boss?
8: Throw him out. He's a crackpot.
7: Of course, if you wish me to leave, I will leave. But before I go, you might examine this. You'll find it quite authentic.
9: Holy mackerel. A 5-century note.
8: Let me see that. Sit down, Mr. Grafius. Sit down. Make yourself comfortable. Dolan, get Mr. Grafius a light.
7: Check.
8: Okay, Mr. Grafius. Your remarks about our speckled friends, the Martians, I shall ignore. This being the year 1955, I assume you were joking.
7: On the contrary, I'm completely serious. As it happens, I'm interested only in Martians at the moment.
8: I see. Okay, shoot.
7: It occurred to me in the course of my studies that we Earth people cannot possibly be the only intelligent form of life in the universe. Out of the infinitude of stars and planets, there must definitely, mathematically, be others. Since Mars is older geologically, and since it is also an atmospheric planet, its evolutionary history could easily be similar to ours, you follow me?
8: Well, so far, I can't say no.
7: But if this is true, then they must have been watching us, observing us, for hundreds, possibly thousands of years.
9: What for, blackmail?
8: Shut up, Dolan.
7: They know, then, that we are not far from achieving space travel. Atomic rocket ships that can travel to other planets. They also know we're a militaristic, warlike race. We might conceivably set out to conquer and occupy Mars one day.
8: In which case, they'd try to get the jump on us.
7: Precisely, Mr. Roger.
8: And how would they do that?
7: For a civilization as old as theirs, space travel would be a simple enough matter.
9: Flying saucers. I've read about
8: it. Relax, Iron Man. Go on, Mr. Graffius.
7: If you were planning to attack an unknown nation, what would be your first move, Mr. Broderick?
8: Intelligence. Find out what the odds are.
7: You have a very logical mind, sir. You would send agents to scout the nerve centers of earthly civilization and advancement. Not in Kansas City or Equatorial Africa, my dear sir, but here in New York City. The most technically advanced spot on Earth.
8: Uh-huh. And, you want me to help you prove this theory of yours?
7: Precisely. Expense does not interest me.
8: Well, this may take a very long, long time, Mr. Graffius. After all, nobody's ever seen a Martian.
7: I assure you, they would be very ordinary-appearing people. Very likely, they live together in downtown New York, close to the newspapers and publishers, the news cables, communication centers, and the financial center of Wall Street. Most certainly, they live in a private house with no servants to pry into their affairs.
8: Some ordinary people who live in a private house in downtown New York.
7: Yes.
8: I might just as well look up Martians in the classified section of the phone book.
7: There's one other lead which might help you.
8: What's that?
7: They would be almost certain to subscribe to every conceivable type of newspaper, scientific journal, foreign language publication.

0: boss. Here's a private address. 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
1: Let me see that. Oh, Doolin. Doolin, sometimes I wonder. What's the address on this?
0: 9 West 124th Street.
1: Which happens to be the Harlem branch of the public library.
0: Oh.
1: Now listen, Noodle Brain. Check all the renting agents. Find out every private house in downtown New York. And then cross-check with the magazine subscription departments of the scientific magazines. You got that?
0: Check.
1: I wonder.
0: Boss, what's the sense of all this? We know there ain't no Martian embassy in New York.
1: This crackpot is paying us $100 a day, and we gotta keep him happy. You understand?
0: Yeah.
1: Also, I've got a hunch that Mr. Graffius isn't looking for any Martian embassies. He's looking for something quite different. I'll start making with a telephone. Which house is it, Doolin?
0: Right down there. Number 108.
1: Did you find out anything?
0: Not a thing. I've been watching the place for a week now. Nobody comes out, nobody goes in. I asked around, nobody knows nothing.
1: You ain't been blabbing around the neighborhood that we're looking for the Martian embassy, have you?
0: Boss, I'm stupid, but I ain't that stupid.
1: Who'd you talk to?
0: I struck up what you might call a casual acquaintanceship with those two girls standing with the baby carriages up the street. The cute one is real cute.
1: Now look, Doolin, don't try to do anything intelligent. Just keep walking up and down. See?
0: Check.
1: I'm going back to the office to meet Graffius.
0: See you later, boss. Hiya, beautiful.
2: Hiya, Flatfoot.
0: How did you know I was a detective?
2: Your socks are bagging at the arches.
0: Well, stick around, beautiful. I'll be back in a few minutes, and we can make some beautiful music together.
2: Listen to Romeo, Helen.
0: The name is Doolin, honey. Iron Man Doolin.
2: Your line is getting rusty, Iron Man.
3: What do you want to fool around with him for?
2: He reminds me of my husband. Just a big, good-natured slob. Helen! Helen, look! Oh, hey, Doolin! Doolin, look out! Look out! Helen?
1: Graffius.
4: Not at all, Joe.
1: Doolin found a house down in Greenwich Village, privately rented. Number 108 Conklin Street. Nobody seems to know anything about who lives there, except that they subscribe to every paper and scientific journal put out. And also they have a peculiar antenna on the roof.
4: You don't suppose your Mr. Doolin will try to get inside the house?
1: No, he knows better.
4: Mr. Broderick, I assure you, if that place is the Martian embassy...
1: Doolin can take care of himself.
4: Still, I wish you had informed me before.
1: Well, that's probably him reporting back now. Excuse me. Hello. Yeah, speaking. Doolin? Yeah, he works. What? Oh, no. No, I can't think of any. Yeah, sure, okay. Yeah, I'll be right down. Okay, Lieutenant. Yeah, right away.
4: Something the matter?
1: Doolin is dead, Mr. Graffius.
4: What?
1: They found him splattered all over the sidewalk in front of number 108 Conklin Street.
4: How did it happen?
1: There were some witnesses. They said a building cornice dropped on him.
4: The cornice? But how?
1: It fell off the building next to 108, right on top of him. Come on, we can get a cab. I have to identify the body.

0: Lieutenant, I'm Broderick.
1: Oh, well, there's your boy, Broderick. Not very pretty.
0: Oh, mother in heaven.
1: That's a 1,000-pound hunk of concrete.
0: Where did it come from?
1: Dropped off the roof of 106.
0: Anybody see it?
1: Yes, a couple of maids pushing baby carriages. One was so shaken, we had to send her to the hospital. The other one is hysterical, but she can talk. Can't seem to get any sense out of her, though.
0: Do you mind if I talk to her?
1: Not at all.
0: I'll be back in a minute, Grafius.

0: I'll wait here.
1: She's standing right over there with the patrolman on the beat. Oh, Hanson.
0: Yes, sir?
1: This guy wants a few questions with the girl.
2: Please, I told you what I saw. How many times I got to tell you?
3: Yes, the dead man was a personal friend of mine. Would you tell me what happened, please?
2: Helen and I were standing in front of Rathman's candy store up on the corner. We both had the babies up. I worked for Mrs. Gillian on Washington Square North. He said hello and joked a little. Then he walked down the street just like he'd been doing all week. Hadn't taken more than a few steps. What?
3: Please, miss. It's very important.
2: I tell him, but they don't believe me.
3: What do you tell him?
2: How it happened.
3: Tell me.
2: It's too awful.
3: Please.
2: Well, first he squashed. And then the stone fell on him.
3: What do you mean, he squashed?
2: They don't believe me, but Helen saw it too.
3: She saw what?
2: First, he squashed. Then it fell on him. He was mashed flat before it even hit him.
3: Now, look,
1: that's the story, Broderick.
2: Please, please, let me alone. Let me go home. I told you what I saw. Now, let me alone. Let me alone.
0: Did you learn anything, Mr. Broderick?
3: Huh? I don't know. I don't know what to make of it. It's crazy.
0: Mr. Broderick, if I may make a suggestion at this point, perhaps it would be better if we dropped the entire matter.
3: What's eating you? First you come at me with a chain of nonsense that you're staking real cash on, and now when we hit solid trail, you want to call off the dogs. Well, maybe you operate that way, but Broderick doesn't.
0: May I ask, then, what do you intend doing?
3: As soon as the cops clear out and this place quiets down, I'm going to pay a personal call on the Martian embassy. Whatever number 108 is.

0: you are. Open that door. Your two heads are 10 fingers. I'll drill you like a platoon of rookies.
1: Yes?
0: Oh.
1: Well, young man.
0: Wait, excuse me, ma'am. Is the lady of the house at home?
1: I'm the lady of the house.
0: Well, my name is Broderick. I represent the Manhattan Child Adoption Center. We're soliciting funds and clothing for stranded and unadopted children. I wondered
1: if... Oh, won't you come inside?
0: Well, we don't usually...
1: Oh, nonsense. I'm old enough to be your grandmother. Besides, my son, Lauren, is working at home.
0: Your son?
1: He's a bibliographer. He writes summaries of articles and books from scientific journals and publications for libraries and universities.
0: I see.
1: Well, sit down, Mr. Broderick. We get so few calls, and I do like to visit.
0: Well, thank you.
1: Now, what was it you wanted to talk to us about?
0: Oh, well, I wondered if you or your son... There's nobody else living here.
1: No, just Lauren and I. I'll have to ask him about the contribution, but I'm sure he'd like to.
0: Good. Thank you very much. I'll send a representative to collect.
1: Oh, please, stay a moment. I was just about to have tea. Let me pour you a cup.
0: Well, no, thanks, really.
1: No, young man, I insist.
0: Well, thank you.
1: I was getting awfully tired of having tea by myself every afternoon.
0: You know, I'm not very much of a tea drinker, but this seems to have a strange taste.
1: It's my own recipe. The secret is in the brewing.
0: It's sweet. Yet almost metallic.
1: It takes a few sips to get used to, like olives.
0: Uh-huh. Well, I think I better be running along.
1: Oh, but you haven't finished your tea, Mr. Broderick.
0: I better be going. I'm late.
1: Oh, you're not being very polite. Do finish your tea.
0: No, really, I feel funny.
1: Oh, I'll call Lauren.
0: No, I'm leaving. I'm dizzy.
1: Oh, I'm sure Lauren can help you. I'll call him.
0: Oh, no, don't bother.
1: But I must. Besides, you aren't well.
0: Gee.
1: Lauren!
0: Get out.
1: Lauren, hurry.
0: Got it out of my way.
1: No, you must stay.
2: Hey, Mother.
0: Drug my tea. Let go my arm.
1: Lauren!
0: Let go! Get out of here!
2: What heaven?
1: The other one, that Broderick, he was here. I drugged his tea.
2: He got away. Fool, idiot.
1: Go after him. Use the pressure ray.
2: Risk another murder on our doorstep. Are you insane?
1: But he suspects.
2: We'll have to take our chances. We'll have to think of some other way.
1: How did they find us?
2: I don't know how, but I'm certain someone else sent them.
1: Who?
2: I don't know. I'm afraid to let myself think. It might be them.

0: Watch where you're going, you drunken fool.
1: Please, I...
0: Get away from me.
1: Stay awake, me.
2: Look out.
1: Miss, please.
2: Let go of me. Help.
1: Please.
2: Help, officer.
1: You don't understand.
3: What's the trouble here?
2: This drunkard is insulting people. I saw him come out of that house there.
3: 108?
2: That's the one. He bumped into a gentleman, and then he pulled at my arm.
3: All right, miss. I'll take care of it. Come along, mister. I'm going to give you a break and take you back to the wife and kids.
1: No, no, you can't. I'm sick.
3: Sick, is it? What's the matter?
1: Drugged. They drugged me.
3: Who drugged you?
1: Number 108. Martians.
3: Who?
1: Martians. Number 108. It's a Martian embassy.
3: Well, I've seen them with pink elephants, rabbits, and mice, but you're the first one who's got Martians.
1: That's true, I tell you.
3: Uh-huh. Come along.
1: Now, listen, listen. Don't take me back there. They'll
3: come
1: kill
3: on.
1: Me. Look, I gotta make you understand.
3: Here, I'll help you up the steps.
1: Please, my name is Broderick. I'm a private dick.
3: We'll find out about this. Here, don't try any tricks.
1: Officer, please listen. I'll give you anything. I'll give you $1,000. Please listen. For God's sake, listen. Listen.
4: Yes, officer. What? Broderick.
3: You know this lush granny?
4: Why, that's my son, Broderick.
1: No, no. Martian.
3: He's in pretty bad shape. Get him to bed.
4: Oh, dear. He was doing so well at the Alcoholic Society. He must have gotten off again.
3: Looks like he's ready to pass out.
4: Lauren! Lauren!
5: What is it, Mother?
4: Oh. Your brother, Broderick, has been drinking again.
3: Look out, he's passed out.
5: I'll take care of him, officer. We've handled this sort of thing before.
3: Can you manage okay?
5: We'll be fine, thank you.
4: You've been very kind, officer.
3: Nothing at all, Granny. I know how it is with these alkies. Well, I'll be seeing you.

0: Emergency. Martian.
1: Oh, my head.
2: Oh, Mr. Broderick is regaining consciousness, what? Mother.
1: What happened? Oh, I can't get up.
2: Do not struggle, Mr. Broderick. It'll be impossible for you to rise from that chair. The pressure from this ray will keep you there.
1: Ray? What? Who are you?
2: You've already guessed, Mr. Broderick.
1: You mean this really is the...
2: Martian Embassy, yes. You have the honor to be the first prisoner of the Imperial Government of Mars.
1: First prisoner?
2: Yes. After the invasion, of course, you will all be our prisoners.
1: Hey, look. What sort of a business is this?
2: No business, Mr. Broderick, as your people will soon find out. Our preparations for invasion are nearly completed now. As soon as we give the signal, our armed forces will launch a surprise attack, and then the Earth will be ours.
1: You're crazy.
2: Not half as mad as you, Mr. Broderick, to come muddling so foolishly into our affairs. That was a fatal mistake.
1: So, Doolin's death was no accident, then?
2: Assuredly not. We found it necessary to use a pressure ray on your friend. The block of concrete was an afterthought. We thought it might help to avert suspicion.
1: All right. What happens now?
2: If you cooperate, you can look forward to a quick, painless death like your friend, Mr. Doolin.
1: If not?
2: This pressure ray has many delicate adjustments. It can move a pin, or it can crush a boulder. Let me demonstrate. You see, Mr. Broderick, as if an invisible vice were crushing you.
1: What do you want?
2: The name of your client. We are interested in knowing who is so anxious to locate the Martian Embassy.
1: The names of my clients are confidential.
2: Well?
1: All right.
3: Turn it off, Mother.
2: Mr. Broderick has seen the wisdom of speech.
1: His name is Graphius.
4: Graphius?
1: Yeah.
4: An unusual name for an Earthman.
2: Describe him.
1: Well, I don't know if I really can.
2: Mother... Describe him.
1: He's tall. Got a big forehead. And about 60. He wears thick glasses. He's bald.
4: Lauren, that sounds like one of them.
2: Yes, it does. Contact the planet. Tell them we suspect that our plans are known. Ask for an acceleration of invasion day.
4: At once.
1: What about me?
2: I am sorry, Mr. Broderick, but I am afraid you know too much now. In exactly 5 seconds, you will feel the full impact of the ray which faces you. I would suggest that you relax and meet your fate calmly.
1: Now, wait a minute.
2: You will feel no pain, just a wall of force engulfing you.
1: Oh, listen, I...
2: Five.
1: No, you can't do this.
2: Four.
1: It isn't human.
2: I know, but we are not human. Three.
1: Yeah, but...
2: Two.
1: No!
2: One.
1: Mother in heaven.
2: Now.
4: Lauren.
1: It didn't work.
2: Something's happened. The magnetic field is dead.
4: Get it working. We've got to get rid of this one.
1: Now, listen. Listen, you...
2: Quiet. I can't understand what's gone wrong with the ray. Why would it suddenly stop like that?
5: Perhaps I can explain.
2: What?
1: Graphius! It's you.
5: Yes.
4: Lauren.
5: Stand back from the pressure ray, please. It will not function anyway. I have decontrolled your field.
4: Lauren, it's one of them. They found us.
5: Did you think we wouldn't? I trust you have not harmed my friend, Mr. Broderick. He's been very useful to me.
1: Brother, am I very glad to see you. Talk about the Marines landing in the nick of time.
5: You're free to move now, Mr. Broderick.
1: I don't know how you got in here, Graphius, but stick around. These babies are really Martians, just like you said. They're planning to invade the Earth and take over.
5: There will be no Martian invasion.
1: You keep these characters covered. I'll get the police.
5: There will be no need for the police. I intend to handle them myself.
1: But the police
5: will... You will not call the police.
1: Why not?
2: You fool of an Earthling. Don't you realize with whom you are dealing? The invasion of Earth by Mars will be like child's play compared...
4: Lauren!
1: Holy mackerel. They just flattened out.
5: Like your friend, Mr. Doolin. I detest the use of violence where the intellect can rule. But unfortunately, the Martians are a threat to us. It must be destroyed.
1: I believe you now. Another 5 seconds, they'd have finished me. I'm glad you didn't waste any time.
5: There is little time to waste. The Martian invasion was to have taken place next week.
1: Yeah, I... Hey, they never said that. How do you know?
5: You would not comprehend.
1: Wait a minute. There are some things here I do understand. A second ago, that pressure ray didn't work. Now you're using it like it was a toy. How did you get in here, anyway? Who are you? Another one of those Martians?
5: No, Mr. Broderick. I happen to be a Venusian.
1: What?
5: A representative of the planet Venus.
1: Venus? That's impossible.
5: Not at all. The Martians are really an inferior race. We Venusians are much farther advanced. As much as we are over you, Mr. Broderick, the Martians would simply have conquered and enslaved your people. We Venusians felt compelled to exterminate you completely.
0: That's impossible.
5: Oh, no. Now that we have disposed of the Martian threat, what is there to stop us? Our invasion begins tomorrow at noon. By nightfall, the Earth will be ours.
0: Oh, brother in heaven, either I'm completely cuckoo or... Oh, all this is really on the level.
5: You needn't edge toward the door, Mr. Broderick. You're thinking of running for help, aren't you now? I can read your thoughts quite clearly.
1: Suppose you're going to knock me off like our Martian friends.
5: On the contrary, go ahead.
1: Leave?
5: Why not? Why don't you try it, Mr. Broderick?
1: Because the minute I turn my back, you're going to let me have it.
5: Suppose you try it and see. I have no interest in stopping you. Go ahead.
1: All right, Buster, you ask for it.
5: It will do you no good. No good! You'll see!
3: Here, where do you think you're running to?
1: Hey, officer, listen to me.
3: Oh, it's you, the one with the mask.
1: Yeah, that's right. Now, listen. That story is true. They're inside that house, inside number 108. He killed them.
3: Who killed them?
1: Raffius. He's the leader of the Venusian invasion.
3: Venusian invasion?
1: That's right. Tomorrow at noon, they're going to take over the Earth. Now, listen. Go in that house.
3: Martians, now Venusians, eh? Okay, that's enough for me.
1: Come along. Good, good. We haven't got much time. Hey, wait. Where are you taking me?
3: Bellevue Psychiatric Ward, my friend. Come
1: Bellevue,
3: on.
1: Bellevue, no!
3: Now, come along.
1: No! Why don't you listen to me? Why are you such a fool? Let go of me!
3: You're lonely as a bedbug. Come
1: on! No! I tell you, there's going to be an invasion! The Venusians are going to invade us, don't you understand? You gotta believe me! You gotta believe me!
3: All right.
6: Oh, why don't they listen? Why don't they believe me?

0: You have just heard another adventure into the unknown world of the future. The world of Dimension X. Tonight, Dimension X has presented The Embassy, a story by Donald A. Wolheim, as adapted for radio by George Lefferts. Joseph Julian was heard as Broderick, Barry Kroger as Graffius. Your narrator was Norman Rose.
1: Yikes. Is it safe to come out from hiding under the studio desk?
2: I think so.
1: I'm terrified. First of all, we have the Martians who want to enslave us. Then we have the Venusians who want to kill us. Where's all the love gone in terms of interplanetary relations? That's what I want to know.
2: Yeah, you always think that humans are the basest of bipeds, but apparently not.
1: It's a genre-bending story, if I can put it like that. We've got crime, sci-fi, and with all that screaming, a touch of horror, all seamlessly stitched together.
2: The thing I found really interesting about this was initially I was thinking, okay, you're setting up an embassy on Earth, the Martians have, and I usually think of it as an embassy as a place where, a government, a foreign government, sets mm-hmm. up a location in the other country mm-hmm. or planet, in this case, as a way of, establishing goodwill and perhaps maybe a bit of trade. But this embassy clearly doesn't have that as a remit.
1: No. And also, it's slightly disturbing that they actually are earthling-like in shape and form, etc.
2: So we are also told by narration, Mars is an older civilization than Earth, so they're more advanced, and therefore they have a pressure ray, which is a weapon we don't have here, obviously.
1: No, it's a squashing. I was wondering what that was all about. So when that woman in the street was telling the coppers about private investigator's sidekick being squashed, I couldn't work it out for a while, but then I realized it probably wasn't a pleasant thing. Then didn't they drop an anvil or something on his head? I forgot.
2: A cornice.
1: Was
2: a building, a big block of building fell on him just to hide the crime because they'd already flattened him like a pancake.
1: You know, we've got undercover Martians, we've got murderous Venusians. You know, we've also got that snappy, snippy private eye Broderick, and there's the urbane Graffius character. It's very 1940s, isn't it?
2: Yeah. So this came out in 1955, which was, I guess we would say, right in the middle of the Cold War.
1: Yep. Yeah.
2: And so this was playing into the fears of these foreign powers coming and wanting to exterminate us or enslave us.
1: So the original story was in a magazine and I think published in 42. At the time in 42, it would have been the goose-stepping Germans. And then come the 50s, it's those pesky Russians who want to wipe out the United States. The writer who wrote the script, George Lefretz, if you pronounce it like that, was working from original story by Donald Wolheim. And then the original story, as I mentioned, came out in a magazine, Astounding Science Fiction, in 1942. So what is it about drugged tea that's so appealing when offered by insistent strangers?
2: Makes me think I'm not going to accept beverages from any strangers going forward.
1: In the words of Nancy Reagan, just say no.
3: Greg, we're about to listen to Conqueror's Isle. We've had Venusians and Martians, Greg. What could possibly be worse?
1: Well, I think if you add in the Earthlings, you're going to get a mix there. Since you chose the program for tonight, I'm going to say that nothing is going to go right for those poor Earthlings.
4: Fed up with the everyday grind? Tired out by the dull routine? Want to get away from it all?
5: We offer you Escape. 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
4: You are flying over the lonely wastes of the Pacific, lost, torn by the fury of a typhoon, your gas running out. And ahead of you is an adventure so strange, so terrifying, that your mind cannot accept it.
5: Today, today, we escape from reality with the tale of a Navy flyer who vanished from the face of the earth into a new world of the future, as Nelson Bond told it in his story, Conqueror's Isle.
6: You've got to believe this. It sounds utterly impossible, I know. It sounds crazy. That's why I'm here, sir. But it's the truth, and you've got to believe it. You've got to, sir. You've got to.
7: That's the way he started, almost as soon as I'd walked into his hospital room. He wasn't violent, you understand. There was no need for restraint. But his every action, every gesture was evidence of a psychotic condition. To be extremely charitable, battle fatigue. Well, anyway, it was an odd case. I was already acquainted, of course, with the history. Young man, graduate of Annapolis, lieutenant in the Fleet Air Arm. Excellent record, citations for bravery and so forth. And toward the end of the war, he and his bomber crew disappeared over the South China Sea. Search failed to turn them up. They were, of course, presumed to be lost. And then a month ago, almost 4 years later, Lieutenant Brady was found by a Brazilian freighter drifting helplessly and nearly dead in a tiny life raft from the airplane. Curiously enough, his position was not far from that last reported by his radio operator 4 years ago. But when he was asked where he'd been, he gave a story so fantastic, so utterly unbelievable.
6: It's the truth, and you've got to believe it. You've got to, sir.
7: Please, Lieutenant.
6: I'm sorry, sir.
7: I'm here to consult with you as a physician, not order your cure as a superior officer. Now, suppose we ignore the braid while you tell me about it.
6: Well, thank you, Doctor. Where should I begin?
7: Well, it's your story. You know what it is you want me to believe. The trouble began, I understand, on your last bombing mission.
6: Yes, that's right. That's where my troubles began. The thing's been going on for much longer than that. Years, certainly. Decades, perhaps. Somebody has got to do something, Doctor. Time is racing by, and with every passing day, they grow stronger. I've got to make people understand.
7: Lieutenant, now, suppose you start at the beginning with that unfortunate last flight.
6: Yes, sir. I'm sorry, I got a little... Well, then it was this way. We'd finished our mission, and we were starting for home. We were over the South China Sea, between the Philippines and Indochina, roughly off Palawan. Everything was peaches and cream. The Arden Alice was purring along like a dream, and I was sitting there chewing up a pack of Lifesavers, thinking how good that can of cold beer was going to taste, when the intercom crackled in my ear.
8: Lieutenant Jep Freighter, 10 o'clock.
6: Huh? Yeah, you're right. Looks like a single tramp beating up the coast. You still got a Bertha?
8: Yes, sir.
6: Okay, maybe we can have some fun. Red 4 to Mac. Red 4 to Mac.
8: Go ahead, Red 4.
6: Jep Freighter, 10 o'clock.
8: Check.
6: We've still got a Bertha. How about it?
8: Why not? It's your party. Go ahead and good luck.
6: Roger and out. It was as easy as hitting a sitting duck. The long dive, the bomb release, the pullout, a dull concussion. We laid it down her aft stack, and that Jap ship went up like a Roman candle.
8: Hey, nice going, Lieutenant. Right on the button.
6: That's one Jap we won't have to worry about anymore.
8: Lieutenant, we're hit.
6: Huh?
8: A piece of that Jap must have come up and hit us. We're spraying gas all over the Pacific out of the left wing tank.
6: Yeah, I see it now. Well, guys, get ready for a bath. We'll never make it back.
9: I object. It ain't Saturday night.
8: Never mind. I always did want to take a ride on one of them little rubber boats.
6: No need to worry. The Navy takes care of its own. They'll be out to get us before we have a chance to get thirsty. Red 4 to Mac. Red 4 to Mac.
8: Nice going, fella.
6: Yeah, only it was a two-way deal. We're hit, Mac, losing gas fast.
8: Think you can make it?
6: Nope. It's a salt bath for us.
8: Sorry, fellas. Keep your radio on. Give your last position to base before you ditch it. They'll have a rescue party out in an hour.
6: We'll go.
8: See you tonight. Good luck. Over.
6: Roger, out. You see, there was nothing to it. It happened every day. With ships all over the Pacific, they'd have a destroyer sitting there when we came down. But a half hour later, when our gas was down to a few cupfuls and the rest of the squadron was long out of sight, an amazing thing happened. 1 minute the sky was clear and cloudless. The next minute, we were surrounded by thunderheads, and a typhoon burst on us.
8: Holy cow, Lieutenant, where'd this come from?
6: I don't know, but it's a Lulu. Fasten your safety belts. There's no telling what this'll do to us. It was a granddaddy typhoon, all right, but it lasted only a few minutes. Then we got out of it as miraculously as we'd come into it. And wonder of wonders, We were directly over a small island.
10: Well, what do you know? Take a look at that sight for sore eyes. Man, oh man, it looks mighty fine to me. What island is it, Lieutenant?
6: I don't know. I don't recognize it. After the way we got tossed around back there, I haven't any idea of our position. We could be anywhere from the coast of China to the Philippines. Who knows?
10: Who cares? It's dry land.
6: Yeah, just in time. We're out of gas. Hey, Jack.
9: Yeah?
6: See if you can get a fix and radio our position. We're going down. We landed safely on a little strip of sandy beach. And only after we'd climbed out of the plane did we begin to have any misgivings.
11: What do you think, Skipper?
6: Well, it doesn't look like much, but...
12: I don't see anybody. Not a sign of life.
11: I got a good look from topside coming down. There weren't any houses, nothing.
6: Still, you can't tell. It could be Japs. Or worse.
12: Headhunters, maybe.
6: We better stick together, stay close to the plane. Shouldn't be more than a few hours.
12: Oh, yeah, except...
11: Hey, what the...
6: Hold it.
13: Hello there!
12: A white man.
11: Hey, what
12: oh,
11: is
12: brother.
11: This?
6: Keep your eyes open, it might be a trap.
11: But he's a white man, he speaks English and he's not armed.
12: No, I don't see any guns.
6: Just the same, watch it.
14: Welcome, gentlemen, welcome. We saw you land, so I hurried out to see if I could be of any assistance. May I introduce myself? I'm Dr. Grove.
6: I'm Lieutenant Brady, and these are my men. Radio man Kavanaugh, my gunner, Sergeant Geller.
14: Hi,
11: Dr.
14: It's a pleasure,
11: Grove.
14: Gentlemen, pleasure. Are any of you in need of medical assistance?
6: No, thanks. We're all okay. Just a little surprised to find anyone here.
14: Well, yes, of course. That can be explained to you later. But right now, you'll be wanting food and rest.
12: Hey, now, a little chow wouldn't be bad.
6: But first, we have to get in touch with our base. Give them our position.
14: Oh, of course, but such things take some time in these primitive areas.
6: Oh, we have a radio on the plane.
12: Did have, Skipper.
6: What?
12: I was just starting to tell you. It went out just before we sighted the island. Must have got wanged up in that storm.
6: Well, can you fix it?
12: Well, I suppose so, if it's nothing serious. I'll tell you better after I have a chance to look at it.
14: Of course, but in the meantime, I hope you'll accept our humble hospitality. We don't have the pleasure of entertaining new guests here often. It'll be good to chat with you all. If you'll follow me, please.
11: How about it, Skipper?
6: Sure. Why not? After the last half hour, we could all use a little relaxation.
14: Very good. Right this way, please.
6: I should have smelled it right then. There was something strange about the whole thing. There were a lot of questions in my mind, but somehow I didn't ask them. Instead, we walked down the jungle path behind Dr. Grove like lambs to the slaughter. Tom Geller must have had the same misgivings because he whispered in my ear.
11: I don't get it, Skipper.
6: Don't get what, Tom?
11: Where do these guys come from? Where do they hang out? When we were coming in, I made sure to take a good look at this island. There were no houses, no nothing.
6: I don't know. I guess we'll find out soon enough.
11: Yeah. Hey, stop. Holy cow, will you look at that?
6: Dr. Grove stopped in front of what looked like a big rock. And then we saw it was expertly camouflaged cement with a sliding door.
14: There. Here we are, gentlemen. You'll be good enough to enter.
12: Enter what? That?
14: Don't be alarmed. It's only an elevator.
6: An elevator? In this jungle? And what kind of monkey business is this, anyhow? Do you mean to tell me you live underground?
14: My dear Lieutenant, I'll be glad to explain everything later. It's all very simple. But first, I must insist that you enter the shaft.
6: So now you're insisting. Oh. And suppose we prefer not to step into your elevator. Then what?
14: Then I should be compelled, most regretfully, to enforce my request.
6: Guess again, pal. We happen to be armed. A gun, three guns. See, that's one detail you overlooked.
14: I overlooked no details, Lieutenant. Would you be kind enough to fire your gun?
11: Watch yourself, Skip. It's a trick. He wants you to shoot. The sound will bring help.
14: Wrong, my friend. I need no help. Very well. If you won't accept my invitation...
6: Wait a minute. Keep your hand out of your pocket.
14: Perhaps you would care to stop me, Lieutenant?
6: Okay, if you asked for it.
12: Hey, Lieutenant!
14: Try again, Lieutenant, but your gun will not work
11: Skipper,
14: on your
11: side. Skipper, right. Mine won't work either.
14: And now, perhaps you'll be kind enough to step into the shaft?
6: Look, I don't know what's going on here, but I don't want any part of it.
11: Yeah, neither do I.
6: Come on, gang. Let's get out of here.
14: Just a minute. I'm sorry. You forced me to use harsh measures. Believe me, I do so reluctantly.
6: What's that you've got there?
14: Just a small tube, but a very potent weapon, I must warn you.
6: Yeah? Well, then you better use it fast. I made a desperate lunge for him, and suddenly... a tiny shaft of light flicked out from the tube and touched me. And I stopped, frozen in my tracks. Conscious, my eyes open, seeing him, hearing him. But try as I would, I could not move a muscle. I was as if turned to stone. I was paralyzed, Dr. Gorham. Completely paralyzed. As if turned to stone. I had all my senses. I could see and hear and feel, but I couldn't move a muscle, not even turn my eyes.
7: And you say this happened because of some kind of light beam?
6: Well, not exactly a beam, sir. Perhaps not exactly light. Just a kind of radiance.
7: A gas, perhaps?
6: No, because it had no form, no odor, no taste. It was like becoming enmeshed in a web of moonbeams.
7: I see. And its only effect on you was to immobilize you.
6: Yes, that's right. It didn't burn or sting or cause pain in any way. I simply couldn't move. It was like a hypnotic trance.
7: And then?
6: Well, then some of Dr. Grove's companions came out of the elevator. They picked us up and carried us. I could feel their hands very softly, as if they were far away from my body, as if there were layers of rubber between them and me. I could hear Dr. Grove talking.
13: Place him in the shaft. Gently, please.
6: I could see him bending over me into my line of vision.
14: I'm sorry, Lieutenant. I sincerely regret having to inconvenience you. But you see, just as we have the means of hampering your primitive mechanical devices, your guns, your radio, so do we have the means to enforce our requests. Requests which are, I assure you, only reasonable and necessary under the circumstances. Very well. Take us down.
6: My head was reeling, and fear was growing in me. Who were these men to talk of radio as a primitive device? What kind of men were they? Where were they taking the three of us, and what were they going to do with us? As if he'd read my thoughts, Dr. Grove leaned over me again.
14: There's no need to be alarmed, Lieutenant. No need at all. All right. Gently. Carry them gently.
15: Well, Freighter?
14: I'm sorry, Freighter Dorden. It was necessary. They would not come willingly.
15: I see. A few of them do. Well, put them in the sleeping chambers until they recover. And be gentle. They are so frightened, poor things.
6: Poor things. Poor things, he'd said. Not as if we were human beings at all, but animals. Some weak, dumb animals with whom they must be gentle. It was then that I began to know real fear. We were in a great underground city, but I could see little of it. Nothing except what passed in front of my rigid eyes. Then I was carried into a room, deposited upon a soft couch, and left alone. I could not close my eyes, but gradually the light began to fade, to melt away. I was in deep blackness, and I slept. I don't know whether the return of the light awakened me, or whether it came on automatically when I woke up. But the room was bright, and I could move again. I jumped up, tried the door, but of course it was locked, and there was no other way of escape. The room was a small cell with metal walls and ceiling, a kind of metal I'd never seen before. There was a cot, a desk, and a chair, and nothing else. But the really amazing thing was the light. I searched the entire room carefully, but there were no fixtures, no indirect lighting arrangements. The light came out of the walls, evenly filling the room, casting no shadows. Suddenly, I wanted to see Kavanaugh and Geller. I yelled at the top of my lungs. But there was almost no sound, no echo from the walls. They simply absorbed the sound into utter silence. Then, as I stood there, with fear cold in my stomach, I heard a faint sound, a footstep behind me. I whirled around just in time to see Dr. Grove stepping through the wall.
7: You said through the wall, Lieutenant. Of course, you mean through the door.
6: Through the wall. Through the wall, sir. The door was in front of me. But Dr. Grove stepped into my cell through the solid metal wall.
7: You realize that what you're saying is impossible.
6: To us it is. To them, nothing is impossible. Nothing. That's why we must act, and act now before it's too late. You must believe me, sir. This is man's last chance.
7: I'll do my best. Perhaps you'd better continue. Now, this Dr. Grove stepped through the wall.
6: Yes. As I'll tell the rest as quickly as I can, I can see that you don't believe me. But someone must, somewhere, sometime, someone must.
7: Lieutenant!
6: Well, as I said, Dr. Grove stepped into my cell through the wall. Suddenly, my panic ended. I looked at him now with awe. And we talked, not as man to man, but as man to a lesser creature. Me.
14: You must not be frightened, Lieutenant. You do not understand how I passed through a wall which to you seemed solid. And not understanding, you feared.
6: But I...
14: Yet there is nothing supernatural or fearful about what I did. Any of us can do it at will. You see, there is no such thing as a solid in this world of relativity. We know that there is plenty of room for the molecules of our bodies to pass between the molecules of those walls. We simply make a necessary mental adjustment and walk where we will. It is an ability as basic to us as breathing to a person like you.
6: What kind of men are you?
14: You have been educated, studied Darwin, you know the facts of evolution. You know how man has progressed through various stages from the primitive savagery of the Neanderthal man.
6: Well, yes,
14: but... Obviously, this process can and will continue. To suppose that the evolution of man is complete with you is a mistake of conceit.
6: You mean you are the next stage?
14: Exactly. You have heard of the process of mutation, perhaps. How suddenly a white rose is produced of a family of red roses, and from then on produces only white descendants?
6: Yes.
14: So have we been evolved, as mutants, infinitely superior to our parents and our fellow men, knowing by instinct right from birth what you must study years to learn, your most difficult physics and mathematics, our ABCs, our studies far beyond your understanding.
6: Are there many of you?
14: Yes. You see, the process has been going on for many years. Hundreds, thousands more come to us every year from all over the world, drawn here by telepathic message, where we have isolation to study, learn, build, prepare ourselves.
6: Prepare? Prepare for what?
14: For the task ahead. Obviously, when we are ready, when we are numerous enough to fill all the necessary positions, our superior intelligence must shape a new world.
6: Take over the world.
14: Obviously.
6: And you will destroy man?
14: How little you understand us. Do you destroy the animals of the field because they are not your intellectual peers? Our obligation is to keep and protect you, to act as your friendly guardians in a world which will be strange to you and frightening, as my walking through the wall was frightening to you.
6: I see. Yes, I see. Then what is your plan?
14: Rather say, nature's plan. And the answer to that lies in history. What became of the anthropoids, the cavemen?
6: They died out. Civilization passed them by. They fell before the onrush of higher forms of life.
14: Even so. Even so. But I give you our pledge that we will be kind. We will be kind.
6: And then he took me out into that great underground city, through its corridors and great halls and laboratories and shops, took me among the thousands of his fellow men. There I saw marvels of which I could talk for hours. There were... But they would be beyond your comprehension as they were beyond mine. You wouldn't believe me, and so I won't bother to tell you. Then I met others like us. Some 200 captive cattle. People who had stumbled onto this island as I had. There were famous names among them. A famous author whose ship disappeared in the Pacific years ago. A big game hunter. A famous aviatrix for whom a dozen fleets had sought in vain. All of us. Prisoners. We were treated with great kindness, made comfortable, relatively happy. We were their pets, you see. Their dumb animal pets. For over 3 years, I stayed there. After a while, I ceased to struggle, even in my mind. I was defeated. So I succumbed to the peaceful, bucolic existence that was my fate. At least that's what I thought. Then came that last day. Dr. Grove had made me his special pet. I was allowed to follow him about at his work, to talk to him at length. And on this day, he confided in me even more than usual.
14: Well, Lieutenant? It has been a pleasant day.
6: Yes, Doctor. Am I to go now?
14: Not for a moment. Ah, yes, I shall miss having you with me when I'm gone.
6: Gone? You're going away, sir?
14: Yes, very soon.
6: But where?
14: Out. Out into the world, where you once lived.
6: But why?
14: Oh, there are many, very many of us there already. In strategic places, of course. An important politician here, an industrial magnate there, a famous author whose words are gospel to his readers. I will have my place, an important one.
6: But I didn't know. You didn't tell me that it's already begun.
14: Oh, yes, definitely. The hour is close at hand.
6: And then, all of us, the whole world.
14: Lieutenant, you know us now. You know that we will be kind.
6: Kind. Yes, kind. Suddenly all the anger that was in me welled up. I didn't want to be a dumb animal, a pet for some superior being to be kind to. I didn't want that for my loved ones, my friends, my fellow men. That night at dinner when they fed the prisoners in a big communal hall, I got a chance to talk to Kavanaugh, my old radio man. He listened and then shrugged hopelessly.
12: They'll succeed, Joe. You know that.
6: No. Not if the world could be warned.
12: I don't know. Maybe it wouldn't make any difference. Besides, how could they be warned?
6: If somebody could get away from here.
12: Escape? That's impossible.
6: I know, that's what I thought. But listen, I've got an idea. There's one chink in their invincibility.
12: What?
6: Their gentleness, their kindness. They can't bear to hurt anyone. None of their weapons kill, but only paralyze temporarily. And they simply cannot conceive of treachery.
12: What are you driving at?
6: This. I'm going to play on Dr. Grove's liking for me, his kindness. And I'm going to trick him.
12: How?
6: Tomorrow I'll ask him to take me up above, back to the plane, to get pictures of my father and sister. Tell him I'm lonesome, suffering. He'll do it. I'm sure he will. It's very kind of you, Dr. Grove, to do this for me.
14: Oh, not at all, Lieutenant. I understand your feeling.
6: With you leaving, I'd have no one close. The pictures will make me feel a lot better.
14: Well, I only hope they're still here. The plane is partially demolished by the weather, as you can see.
6: Oh, they'll be there. They were in the map compartment. They'd be out of the weather.
14: Well, here we are.
6: Dr. Grove, look, over there.
14: Where?
6: Sorry, Doctor, but I had to do it. I hope I didn't kill him. He had been kind, but I hit him hard. Then I broke out a life raft from the rotting plane. I was almost afraid to look at it, but it was okay, even complete with supplies, 4 years old. I ripped the valve and threw it into the water. In 5 minutes, I was out beyond the breakers. I don't know how many days or weeks it was before they picked me up, but it was a long time, and I was more dead than alive.
7: Yes, yes, Lieutenant, you were in bad shape. It was a horrible experience.
6: But you see, it doesn't matter about me. It's the others that... You don't believe me either, do you?
7: Well, Lieutenant, it's been a pleasure to listen to your story. I'll make a report to my superiors. Please be patient and try not to worry.
6: Try not to worry.
7: Good day, Lieutenant.
6: Get out. Get out, sir.
16: Oh, there, Commander Gorham. You've talked to him? What's the verdict?
7: A clear case of persecution mania. An amazing form. I've never heard a tale more complete and logical,
16: yes,
7: but I...
16: Yes, I know what you mean.
7: Well, do what you can for him. I'm afraid he's going to be here for a long time. Perhaps for as long as he lives. Turned loose, he might be dangerous.
16: That's too bad. Nice boy, too. But floating for 4 weeks on a life raft and heaven knows what before that, it sure does things to a man. Well, Doctor... How about lunch?
7: No, thanks. I've got to run along. I have to turn in my report and recommendation on this case.
16: Oh, of course. Well, I'll see you later.
7: I watched the man disappear down the hall. I stood there for a moment lost in thought, seeing the face of that boy in there. It was hard to know how best to be kind to a boy like that, but I roused myself. I had much to do. So much. And if I went down through the lobby of the hospital, some fool would surely delay me and get me into a long-winded discussion, and I didn't feel a bit like talking. I wanted to get out of this place and forward my report that this Brady case was closed, that there'd be no more trouble from this source. My car was just outside on the street. There was no one in sight in the corridor. So I turned and quietly walked through the wall.
5: 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Today we have presented transcribed Conqueror's Isle by Nelson Bond, adapted for radio by John Dunkel. Starred as Lieutenant Brady was David Ellis, as Dr. Gorham, Ted Von Eltz, as Dr. Grove, Bill Johnstone. Featured players were Sam Edwards and Dick Benedict. The special music was arranged and played by Ivan Dittmars.
3: Greg, we've just listened to Conqueror's Isle, a 1949 episode from the legendary Escape series. What did you think?
1: Mary, the premise of the story is all too real. In the future, and I hope you're sitting down, the world will be run by mature-aged white guys. What a shock. However, on the bright side, the future governors of Earth are going to be kind. At the moment, they're kind of crazy. But in future, kind guys.
3: So this is a story that was written by a science fiction writer named Nelson Bond, quite a prolific writer, and was adapted for radio by John Meston. It unfolded in a very intriguing way.
1: Yeah, no, I enjoyed it. I enjoyed it. And in fact, some of the writing, though I don't know whether it was Nelson Bond or the person who adapted it, who was it doing all the script, but there was one line there about Brady, who was the lieutenant or lieutenant, as Americans would say. There was Brady, who was enmeshed in a web of moonbeams, which was a nice phrase.
3: I also liked when we got sort of midway through the story, and we're listening to Brady just talk about what's happening, and he says, "We were their pets." I thought that was a great line.
1: I'm impressed. I was impressed by, well, for example, the sound effects. Yeah, they're on the island, and they were outdoors, and there was wind, and there was birds. There was a big storm at one stage.
3: Well, the other thing I liked right out of the box on this, the person who introduced the show, was William Conrad.
1: Oh, of course. What an actor. I loved him.
3: Yes. I think he introduces the show, so tired of the everyday grind. And the answer is, yes, William, I am. I want to get away from it all. Greg, any final thoughts on Conqueror's Isle?
1: And I mentioned earlier on that it's far too late for me to be a superior being. So I'm quite happy if under the New World Order I'm treated as a pet. But I do hope that these superior folks remember to do at least a couple of things. Feed me something other than dry biscuits and remember to change my litter tray.
3: Oh, dear. So you've gone for being a cat. Look, the mind boggles. But yes, I mean, if it was unlimited leisure time. Someone else was feeding me. I didn't have to worry about anything. I was on an island. And there was flush toilets, Japanese ones preferably. Pickleball court, perhaps.
1: Oh, no, Mary.
3: I could handle it for maybe 2 weeks, but after that I'd be raising a rebellion.
1: Not pickleball, surely.
3: Good night, Greg.
1: Good night, Mary.
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18: Welcome to Radio Curious. I'm Barry Vogel. Have you ever been in prison, know someone who's been in prison, or visited there? In this edition of Radio Curious, we visit with Buzzy Martin. He taught guitar at San Quentin Prison and is the author of Don't Shoot, I'm the Guitar Man. It's about to be a major motion picture, and it tells the story of his experiences with the people, the inmates, the guards, and others who he encountered while he was at San Quentin teaching guitar. We began our interview, which was recorded the end of October 2010, when I asked him how his emotions did change over that period of time.
19: changed. You know, when I went in, I was obviously naive to what was going on to a state prison. I'd never been involved in any of that whatsoever. I've been working with at-risk kids in juvenile hall, but never to a state prison. So going in, I was very apprehensive, nervous, scared, a little on my toes, very aware what's going on. And by the end of it, I absolutely transformed into a whole other world that I realized what freedom was. I had no idea that what freedom was until I had seen men that had lost it. And then I could smell those smells and feel the feels of what freedom was really all about. So that changed me a lot. I take nothing for granted now, where before it was a little bit, you know, easier for me in life, just kind of just not think about it too much. But now, after the whole experience, I take every moment of my life and treat it like a gift.
18: Well, tell us more about that, because I think you're speaking perhaps to people who have never been to prison or who have never experienced the loss of freedom.
19: Sure. That's a great question, by the way, Barry. You know, one of the things for me, being a musician all my life and not being aware of what at-risk youth are, or latchkey kids or even group home kids, I wasn't aware too much of about abuse, even though I'd never been abused. I'd heard about it, but I wasn't too aware of it. And when you go into an environment where 100% of the people there have been abused, whether it be physically, sexually, or mentally, or all the above, and most of them come from abused, dysfunctional families, that is like a potpourri for a really bad mix of, you know, emotions and feelings. And I had no idea what it was all about. But, you know, the other side and the flip side of this is they still are people, and that's what I got out of that. But it was an environment that we just kind of just are quiet about. Nobody ever talks about juvenile halls, county jails, or prisons whatsoever. So for me, it was a deal to where it was a whole, like going to the moon, it was a whole other environment.
18: What drew you to go to San Quentin and teach guitar?
19: Well, initially I'd been working with at-risk youth in Sonoma County here for, you know, 15 years. And I was approached from one of the teachers out at Juvenile Hall. She has a friend that was doing the arts and corrections down in San Quentin. And she just felt that with me working with these kids that I work with that are incarcerated, that maybe I could bring the gift of music to these older gentlemen and see what I could do with them. And so I was approached, went down, met with my future boss, went through the orientation and took the job. I mean, it was a great opportunity. And so that's how initially I was involved, where I was a teacher had asked me through her friend to come down and talk to the guys in San Quentin.
18: Tell us what it's like to go through the visitor or the staff or teacher process when you go into the prison.
19: Well, you know, they treat everyone the same, whether you be a visitor or a family member or a preacher or a musician. It's all the same. You go in, you know all the rules, and the rules are you can't run. You have to have a personal ID, a picture ID at all times. You can't wear blue jeans. And there's no hostage negotiation. So if there's a riot, that they're not going to negotiate your safety. You have to know that going through. So they treat every person the same. You have to sign in their logbook. They pad you down. They wand you. They take like an airport. They wand you down to make sure you have no guns or contraband on you. And you go in. And for me, I would walk through the main yard, and I would have two officers on each side of me. And I was treated no differently than anyone else, whether, like I said, whether you be a female or a male, whether you be a musician coming in or a teacher or a chaplain. So they don't really discriminate whatsoever. It's all the same. It's just very regimented, military. I can't emphasize enough, it's like a whole other world.
18: How many gates do you go through before you get into the main yard?
19: We'll take, like, say, the main block. It would be 1, 2, 3, 4. There'd be four to get into the main courtyard. And each one of them has to be buzzed in, buzzed out. And then you're free to, you know, kind of roam around a little bit. If you go to H Unit, which is on the other side of San Quentin, and that's a prison inside of a prison, then you would be escorted everywhere. So when I was in H Unit, I was literally escorted everywhere I went. I was never alone, and I'm happy to say that was a good thing.
18: Who are the prisoners in the H Unit?
19: In H Unit, these are guys that are going to integrate back into society, where they'll be back with you and I. So these are gentlemen that have done, you know, 1 to 5 years, moderate violent crimes, drug, alcohol, but they've had a chance now to learn how to be inside San Quentin and live that lifestyle, and then they'll be released back to us. The guys on the main block are lifers. They'll never get out. They're there for the rest of their lives. The guys in the ranch, those are gentlemen that are lower level, and what they are, they're there for, excuse me, drunk driving, not paying child support, stuff like that. And so there's different levels, but the H unit, that's a pretty bad one. These are guys that are pretty gnarly in life, and they have nothing to lose, and so they'll do whatever.

0: teaching experience?
1: 100% got out of it. 100% of the guys that I worked with in San Quentin State Prison absolutely got the magic of music. They all became little kids. That was like sponges. Every one of them, not one person didn't get it. Everyone did get it. There's no question. There's different levels, obviously, would bring on different kinds of problems or good things. In the H unit, you know, it was a little bit more trying to babysit these guys opposed to the guys in the main units, because the main units, they're there to learn and not screw up, because they're going to be the rest of their lives. But as far as teaching them and having them get it, everyone, 100%, even the kids that I work with, same kind of deal. So in San Quentin, absolutely, every one of these guys that were incarcerated got the music program, learned how to play, learned how to sing, let their guard down. The machoism went away, and they became these eight-year-old kids.
0: Do you have any opinion about how what they learned from the guitar music and the guitar lessons with you carried over into the rest of their lives in two areas? One, the remaining time they spent in prison, and two, after they left prison, if they were able to do so.
1: Right. Great question. Again, you know, I would hope that the things that I teach anybody, whether it be at-risk youth incarcerated in juvenile halls or these guys in San Quentin, what I try to teach these guys was, you know, respect, truth, honesty, the self-motivation, compassion, to have passion, to have dedication, to really love what they try to do in life, to bring out that vibrant feeling of just, we're only going to be here for one time, try to get what we can, and really try to smell the roses. So through music, I do believe that hopefully I've planted some kind of seed in their heart and their soul to blossom someday into a feeling where these guys actually would get the change, would be really good. And, you know, that's why I always say education, not incarceration, because I just feel that these guys and girls really deserve to have love in their heart. And through music, I do believe it. You know, music does heal. It really has a communication factor to all over the world. So, yes, I do believe it was a working thing, and still does. It would take it through the life.
0: When you say they're only going to be here one time, you mean here on Earth?
1: Yeah, absolutely. I mean, you know, all of us. We're only here at one time. Well, you know, we never know. We may come back as a gopher, but, you know, and how we are right now, there's only going to be one Barry, there's only going to be one Buzzy. But I think, you know, it's our responsibility to ourselves to try to do the best that we can for us, and then obviously for our family and our spouses and, you know, so on and so forth. But the first thing is to ourselves to do the best that we can. And whether it be to follow the golden rule or the four agreements or just whatever it may be, I think that we all have to just, you know, give a little bit of energy to try to change the world a little bit and ourselves along the way.
0: I'm interested in the process that occurs in the music class where the rough, hardcore prisoners turn to little boys when you taught them guitar at San Quentin. But before we get there, I want to say that in this edition of Radio Curious, we're visiting with Buzzy Martin, author of Don't Shoot, I'm the Guitar Man. He's the guitar man who went into San Quentin State Prison in Northern California over almost a 3.5-year period in the late 90s and early 2000. You're listening to Radio Curious. I'm Barry Vogel. Buzzy, how did that happen, that they changed from the hardcore people they were to soft children?
1: Well, you know, in my personal opinion, I just feel like through music, whether it be just humming or snapping your finger or tapping on something, it brings out the innocence and the childlike feelings that we all have growing up. I mean, I think all of us have these feelings of something where we've heard something along the way, whether it just be Mary Had a Little Lamb or the Beatles or whatever it may be, and we cling on to those good things. And so when music's played, or you hear music, or you feel music, I think that's where the innocence comes out. And it's been proven over and over and over again, probably for hundreds of years, that music soothes the soul. And I think that's what these guys felt, no matter if you're incarcerated. Even the worst people, when you play music for them, or animals, it just soothes them. And that's why we use music so much in everything. And so it was a no-brainer how these guys would soothe their souls. But that's my connection to it. I just think that's where they got it. Just

0: really tames their wild waters by listening to whatever it may be. Same as the opposite, and if you play heavy rap music or heavy punk music, it makes people really aggressive. But if you have people teaching them how to play, or teaching them how to sing, or teach them how to act, or whatever it may be, or dance, then you bring out this other comfort zone, and that's where the self-respect really kicks in.
1: Well, Buzzy, in your book, Don't Shoot, I'm the Guitar Man, you present what I see as a commentary on how California, as an example of all of the states, treat the criminal inmates. Do you think that the treatment that you saw, the housing, the incarceration, the food, is a reasonable or effective way to deal with people who have violated the criminal laws?
0: Yeah, you know, Barry, you're getting some great questions. No, you know, going into that, I didn't go in. It's so odd because I didn't go into this to, you know, write a book or do a movie or anything. I just wanted to go in and try to make a change with these kids that I've been working with, as young as eight, that want to go to prison. And I was appalled. I mean, I couldn't. I mean, it was bad enough going to juvenile hall, and that was my first taste of incarceration. But when I went to San Quentin, I was totally appalled. And now that I've been doing this for a while and really getting involved with the institutions and what goes on inside of them, I want to puke. I can't believe it. So I'm mortified of what we really have and how we really treat animals much better than what we do people. And what we forget is there are people. And what we really forget is most of these men and women, the reason they're there is because they were obviously abused as kids and we never paid attention to them. And that's why I feel it's really important that through now, that if I can get a million people to read my book, then we now know that the United States is the largest country in the world that incarcerates basically everybody for nonviolent drug alcohol crimes. And it's appalling. It absolutely is appalling. I think the conditions are just despicable.
1: I know that you have extensive experience working with children, people under age 18, in juvenile hall. Are you able to distinguish on an effective basis in terms of treatment the way children are housed in juvenile hall and adults are housed at San Quentin, as you saw?
0: It's the same thing. It's exactly, you know, what we have nowadays is we basically have kiddie prisons. You know, I refer to them as baby inmates. You know, there's no difference. The only real difference is there are no guns in juvenile halls. That's it. People, you know, they have to understand that we treat these kids just like we do inmates. No different. We have, and I know that every city in the state of California has a juvenile hall. So I personally didn't see any difference whatsoever. The food, the way they're treated, the way the you know the staff treats the kids, I just feel that it you know for the most part it's pretty sterile and very the incarceration's alive and well and everybody feels institutionalized, and that's what we should get away from. I was a juvenile justice commissioner for 2 years. And I just felt this should be another way of treating these kids. While we have them, we should be able to retrain them and reprogram them a little bit.
1: That's pretty interesting considering that California law states that children are to be incarcerated for purposes of rehabilitation as opposed to paying penitence is what is supposed to happen in a penitentiary.
0: Right. I mean, I can't be the spokesman for all juvenile halls, but it just seems to me that as far as rehabilitation goes, there's not a whole lot of it, really.
1: In your opinion, why is there not more information to the public about conditions inside prisons?
0: Great question, Barry. It seems to me that with prisons and juvenile halls, and even for that matter, county jails, it's this well-kept secret that nobody ever wants to talk about. It's like the dirty little, you know, kid that just nobody ever addresses. So I think, to answer your question, nobody knows about it because nobody wants to know about it, and we seem to keep this really quiet.
1: Yet in our society, the object is to put people who commit crimes into prison.
0: Or is money to be made there?
1: So is it the money factor that's driving it? Because in California, the Prison Officers Union is one of the largest contributors to gubernatorial campaigns.
0: I think, to be real honest and not to be a politician, I think it is 100% is definitely money. Money drives all this. You know, if you build them, they'll show up, and if they don't show up, you'll throw them in. And I just do feel it has become really, really political and money motivated.
1: In your visits with prison officers at San Quentin, I remember in your book you say that many of them were counting the days until they could retire. So they're a group with political clout, it's money-driven, and they want out as well.
0: Oh, yeah. You know, I questioned many times who was more institutionalized. Was it the officers or the inmates?
1: And what's your answer?
0: Well, I think it's kind of half and half, really. I find, you know, the officers were just as much institutionalized in the fact that, you know, you become one. I mean, you start breathing the air and feeling the vibe and walking the walk. You can't not pick that up. And at a certain point, you're just doing it for the money. On the other end of the bars, I guess, these guys are in there because they felt that they couldn't succeed or didn't try in society, so they took it either the easy way or screwed up, and that's what got them there. So, I mean, I think it's a little bit of both. And yes, it takes definitely a huge mentality for somebody to go in and be an officer anyhow and behind the walls of a prison.
1: Did you find officers that actually made a rehabilitative effort with the inmates that was successful?
0: You know, I didn't have a whole lot of contact one-on-one too much with the officers, but I just found most of the officers were talked demeaning to the inmates, and including, you know, talking demeaning to me. So, no, I could feel the power structure more than I did, you know, rehabilitation. It was more just incarcerating these guys and having that power hanging over them.
1: The way the officers talked, was that an attempt to exert their control or mask their fear?
0: Probably a little bit of both. Great question, Barry. I think a little bit of both, because, again, when you're going into an environment that you just are really unsure of, so you're out of your box, out of your comfort zone. So with something like that, you know, I just think it was their way of just dealing with being insecure, maybe a little nervous and maybe scared. And power. You know, power is a huge thing, as anybody knows. If you exert a little power or you get that job and you're over someone, you can either be really a good boss or you can be a terrible leader.
1: I read in Don't Shoot, I'm the Guitar Man, in your book, that there's many references to where the guards refer to the inmates as girls. What's your reaction to that?
0: Well, you know, it's interesting. And in the book, it also refers to only one time the guards being guards. The rest of the time, I refer to them as officers, because as I was told very sternly that officers work in prison and guards work in Walmart. So, yeah, you know, the taunting is alive and well, and the role playing is alive and well. So I have to always wonder, you know, who's worse here and who's institutionalized, the inmates or the officers? Because there is a lot of mind game playing going on between the officers and the inmates, because the inmates can't really do anything. And they're in prison. They're not going anywhere. And there is a lot of mental chess that's been played, and you can see that go on. Even with me, when I was inside there, you know, a few of the officers would kind of get in my face a little bit and, you know, have me kind of do that dance, which was a little intimidating for me, and I was just trying to teach music.
1: So in your opinion, what kind of people are employed as officers?
0: Well, that's a good question. I don't even know if I can answer that. I could try. It just seems to me that it's almost military, so I would assume that, you know, ROTC, maybe former cops, definitely military, that seems to be that way and stuff. I can't talk for everyone and stuff, but that's what was my impression.
1: Yet these same people, it seems like when you left each evening, they would almost always tell you, be safe driving home.
0: Right. Well, you know, that's because it's kind of like, when I leave, then they can let their guard down by saying, and they're off their job in that little kind of demented way. But when you're working there, I guess you have to have your defenses up and do that job. But, yeah, they seem to just let their guard down and say, goodbye, buddy. I'll see you later. Have a great time. And that was it. So it was a mental game for them. And I know that there's a high a number of alcoholism, and I'm sure a lot of fighting with families that goes on with the officers and stuff because the strain's really intense. I wouldn't want their job either. You know, that's got to be a really hard job. So, you know, when you look at both sides of it, it's just, it's like water and oil. It's just never going to mix.
1: Were you able to arrange for a visit with some of the children who you see at the juvenile halls to San Quentin so that they perhaps would change their mind that might not be where they would like to go?
0: Well, an interesting question. I when I was on the commission, I suggested it a few times, and here where I live at, they don't really use the policy of Scared Straight or the Squire program. They think it's kind of politically incorrect, and in some ways, you know, I have to question if it really works. I just feel that by the time most of these kids get to juvenile hall, they're pretty hardened, and they have in their minds what they really think they should and want to do. They don't really know the real answer. So my feeling, again, is if you get these kids a little bit younger and make them understand what the path they're about ready to walk down is, that they really want to do that, that would be the time to get them. So, you know, I don't know if scaring kids is the right thing. I think it goes back to the knowledge. I think if we really educate these kids into what's really happening and educate the girls to make them understand that if your boyfriend or husband goes to prison, the likelihood of them getting stabbed or beaten up or killed or molested or getting hepatitis C is all pretty darn good. So, you know, who wants to do that? So I think education is huge.
1: After 3 years and 5 months, something abruptly changed, and you went home that night and never came back. Can you tell us?
0: Yeah, you know, there's a policy in prison that, you know, you got to kind of, you know, you keep your mouth shut. There's a code of honor to where you can't really talk about people's families or where they live or anything. And unfortunately, I just had this brand new class in the main unit. There was 13 guys. I had an assistant. It was really going really good. And one of the inmates had gotten into the class and wasn't supposed to be there. And within 5 minutes, everyone in the room knew where I lived, my wife's name, you know, what kind of car I drove, what town I lived in. And that was it. The breach of safety was done. So I had to take a few weeks off. And due to my boss saying it would probably be better if we did this till they sorted it out, and he was beat up 3 times from the other inmates because they knew that the program had stopped. And so they could no longer guarantee my safety, and I was done. Sad to say, I mean, I really loved the program, and I missed everything. And so that's what started my journey of writing this book, and here I am now almost 10 years later.
1: And do you think that if another guitar teacher were to come in and pick up where you left off, that person would be safe?
0: That's a good question. I would hope so. You know, you can't ever guarantee anything in a prison setting. That's the problem. There's no guarantees. Even when I was there for 3.5 years, every moment that I was there, there was no guarantees. I could never shut my eyes. So I would have to say I would hope so, but there is really no guarantees.
1: One of the inmates gave you a ring. Do you still have it?
0: I still have it. Yeah, I do. I shouldn't have taken it. I did take it. I still have it. I have it put away. I still have it.
1: Well, Buzzy Martin, author of Don't Shoot, I'm the Guitar Man, I thank you very much for being with us on Radio Curious. And before we close, I have a couple of questions. What would you like to do with the rest of your one precious life?
0: My goal is to have 1 million people reading my book so I can visit every juvenile hall in the country at no cost to anybody and visit with these kids and tell them my incredible story and donate 20 books to each juvenile hall in the country. That's ultimately what I really want to do. That's my next quest.
1: And can you tell us about a eureka moment or an epiphany in your life where you realize something that you continue to live by?
0: Yeah, you know, many years ago, my dad, he was a blue-collar guy, worked at General Motors. He said, you just got to be true to your heart. And even though he had an eighth-grade education, it was really true. Just, you know, I always had to be true to my heart and follow my heart. And that's what I've always been true to. No matter what, I just keep on following my heart. You have to dream. If you don't dream, they'll never come true. And I've dreamed really hard, and I've worked really hard, and dreams are coming true, but you got to dream.
1: And finally, is there a book that you could recommend to our listeners?
0: The Four Agreements is a wonderful book. Easy to read, very inexpensive, and it would change your life.
1: Buzzy Martin is the author of Don't Shoot, I'm the Guitar Man, the true story of the musician who set out to change lives note by note. The book that Buzzy Martin recommends is The Four Agreements, a guide to personal freedom, a Toltec wisdom book by Miguel Ruiz. 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The postal address is 700 West Smith Street, Ukiah, California, 95482. The phone is 707-621-5075. Ignacio Ayala is the assistant producer. I'm host and producer Barry Vogel. 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
1: 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I'm Salwa Khan, producer and host of Mothering Earth in Wimberley, Texas. Today on Sprouts, a story of change. It's the story of a young farmer in Iowa, Tanner Faberg, who grew up on his family's 25-acre farm, where Tanner and his brothers and sisters helped in the vegetable garden and orchard. Later, it became a commercial venture, where the family raised hogs for a large pork integrator from North Carolina. This is a system where family farmers sign a contract to raise large numbers of animals for huge companies known as integrators, because the entire process is integrated and controlled by that company. The integrator brings young animals to the farm and provides feed and veterinary care, while farmers do the hard work of raising the livestock until the animals are ready to go to the slaughterhouse. This provides a predictable income for the small farmer, as well as a prodigious amount of animal waste, not exactly a bonus. Tanner Faberg had studied sustainability in college and was concerned about the environment and global warming. He was living in Des Moines, Iowa, and working on sustainability issues and looking for a way to change things on the family farm when he came across a program called Transformation. Transformation is a project of an organization called Mercy for Animals, which aims to end factory farming. Faberg recalls how his family's farm went from a homestead to a factory farm.
2: We'd have a big garden, we'd have a fruit orchard, chickens, and we'd harvest from the garden. Pretty much every meal had something from the farm. I'd go out in the morning and collect eggs, and we'd harvest the apples and pears. That was the lifestyle until I was, I think, 9 years old. That's when Wendell Murphy came knocking on the door, presenting an offer. Wendell Murphy, that was at the time Murphy Farms. They were one of the big pork integrators at the time that kind of really kicked off contract farming and factory farming and the CAFO revolution. They were coming out of North Carolina. They saw an opportunity, I think, for easy access to affordable feed for the pigs, because obviously Iowa has a lot of corn and soybeans. So they're moving in, and they saw we had some land, and they really just kind of knocked on the door and said, "Hey, we have this amazing offer for you. We will help out with this loan. We have the blueprints for these two buildings. We'll build it for you. You sign this contract, and after maybe a decade, you'll pay off the loan. You'll be making great money." And to my parents, my dad was, working graveyard shift as a welder. We're just below the poverty line, I think, which is okay at the time. It was a great childhood. But I think my parents were kind of looking towards the future. And a big goal of theirs was to help their kids get through college. They didn't go to college. They wanted their kids to go to college. And then possibly retire someday, which they weren't really on a path to do that. And this deal at the time sounded pretty sweet to them. Two hog confinement buildings, 1,100 head each. It's contract farming, so you get a guaranteed paycheck no matter what the price of pork is. The lifestyle kind of changed. It was, there's a lot of chores associated with those pigs. And I think just the mentality changes. Like I said, we had animals on the farm before, but really every single animal literally had a name. And, there was Chicky the chicken, and There was Spot was one of the first pigs that we had, and even Petey the Possum. That was he hung around a lot. But obviously, with 2,200 pigs, you don't name them, and it becomes a bit more of a just a job to get through, to really, you know, to pay the bills, to pay the loan. And it's not glamorous work, I can tell you that. The first thing you see is that open pit lagoon, which has changed a bit since then. But back then, the manure would all go in this open pit. I think they called it a lagoon to make it sound better than it really is. We'd have to walk the alleyways. There's pigs on each side. And the first thing you look for is dead pigs, unfortunately. So you would have to take the dead pigs out right away, and then take them to the dead box. There's a portion of the hog barn, which is like solid cement. And then that they're supposed to sleep on that. And then the waste is supposed to be it goes through these slats on the side. But it'd be a little messy, so we try to keep it clean. So we'd have to go in there with scrapers and scrape the manure into the slats, spread some feed on there to make it nice and comfortable. Adjust waters, make sure the waters are going, make sure the feed's going, fixing things, giving shots, separating. If there's if there's sick pigs, you have to separate them out of the pens, put them in the sick pen. And then a lot of loading, you know, it's basically twice a year. This was wean to finish, so we'd get them at about 30 pounds, grow them to about 280 to 300 pounds. And then so you'd have to, there's a lot of loading in pigs, the loading out, which was always, for some reason, done in the middle of the night. The whole family would be out there and trying to get those pigs to go in the alley, down the alley, into the truck, into the semi.
1: Now, you mentioned the lagoon, which is an open pit of hog waste. Is that treated in any way?
2: You have to pump those. You have to do something with that waste. So basically what happens is they get pumped out twice a year, once in the spring, once in the fall, and then spread around on the fields, the surrounding fields, which is obviously one of the most detrimental environmental impacts that factory farming has, especially now with the density of CAFOs that exist, especially, you know, in Iowa, is that manure. It's a lot. That waste is a lot, and it's got to go somewhere. And it usually, you know, typically just gets spread on open field. And so that's kind of what we grow up with, is just every spring, every fall, there'd be hog waste on those fields. I had fairly limited experience just in life, but college really opened my eyes to a lot of things. Also travel. I kind of developed a passion for traveling, just learning new cultures, new experiences, new people, new ways of doing things. And that kind of led to a passion for sustainability. I think I just had a class on that and really became passionate about that and saw that this, you know, global warming is kind of an existential threat to this planet. So started doing a lot of work on that, some nonprofit work, and learning all I could about it. Started a marketing company. That was right when kind of social media was kicking off, and did that for a couple of years. Really didn't like it, was saving up to expand. And then my partner and I realized, hey, we don't really like what we're doing. Let's see the world. So I set off after that and then traveled around the world for about 3 years, going to about like six continents and maybe 70 countries or so. And then, yeah, then came back and then really wanted to make an impact, was missing community, really wanted to make an impact on my community, get my hands dirty and, you know, with some projects, really make a change. Landed on Des Moines, living in Des Moines, which I kind of surprised me. I thought I would never come back. I thought I would never, well, I would come back, but never live in Iowa. But I don't know. I just saw such a possibility for change here. And with the cost of living, I could buy a house. and still travel. I could get involved with nonprofits and work on sustainability initiatives, which is what I wanted to do. And at the same time, the farm is about 40 minutes, 45 minutes northeast of Des Moines. So I was doing some projects there and just kind of, you know, I hadn't seen my family for 3 years. So reconnecting with them, friends and family, and started rehabbing some old buildings and the barn and planting some trees. And then our first big projects was we put in a ground mount solar installation that powered the entire farm.
1: I know this feels like an evolution or perhaps a revolution where you're gradually moving the farm to sustainability. How did your parents take it?
2: It took a while. It took some convincing. They had those pigs for about 30 years. And they're just not really used to change. So when I approached them with this idea, it was considered, I don't think they really thought of it as a realistic idea. They just kind of said, well, sure, if you find something else, go ahead. But and at the same time, I mean, they wanted out, but they just didn't really see any options. I continued my work, like I said, just kind of solo at first, looking at different possibilities. And it was just killing me. You know, I was doing so much work with sustainability in Des Moines, working on Des Moines' first climate action and adaptation plan. We were starting tree programs. We're doing a lot of cool things that I felt great about. But it would, you know, it was kind of a, not a secret, but I didn't really talk a lot about the fact that I grew up at that farm. I was, you know, and that my parents still live there, and that I would still have to go home on some weekends and help out with the pigs while I'm doing this environmental work. I wanted to make a change. And my parents said, yeah, you know, go for it. But it just has to be something realistic. I mean, you know, there's a bit of pressure on me, and it was frustrating at first.
1: You're listening to Sprouts, radio from the grassroots, a weekly program bringing you local radio productions of global interest. I'm Salwa Khan of Mothering Earth in Wimberley, Texas, and our story is about Iowa farmer Tanner Faberg, whose concerns about the environmental costs of raising hogs drove him to look for alternatives. That's when Faberg learned about Mercy for Animals and their transformation project, which aims to move farmers from raising livestock like pigs, cows, sheep, even chickens or turkeys, to environmentally friendly vegetable crops, or in the case of the 1100 farm, to growing fungi.
2: When I met transformation, then things changed a bit. It just became more realistic. At first, it was just some phone calls and just saying, you know, just the optimism from transformation really made a huge difference just in my morale and wanting to continue this effort. And then they were selecting 8 farms, I think, in the country to pay for some consulting work and really go through some various business models to see what's realistic, what can we do, how much money would it cost, how much money could we make, could this be, you know, could we create something where could be a full-time job for me, could there be enough work for my brother to quit his job working with pigs and join this, could my parents be a part of it, you know, could we save this family farm? And then, you know, that went pretty well. We looked at a lot of different things until we stumbled upon mushrooms. And I just fell in love with mushrooms right away, to be honest. I had no prior knowledge about mushrooms at all. I just started reading about it and watching videos. And then they signed me up for some classes, one at Cornell, which was very helpful for me just to know exactly, you know, how to grow mushrooms, what they are. And I just loved everything about it. I loved the versatility. I loved, you know, one of the ideas, one of the missions here is to create a more localized food system. So you could, you know, we could really, I'm thinking the square footage of that hog barn, we could produce a lot of mushrooms, a lot of fresh mushrooms for the local market. But at the same time, I was loving these specialty mushrooms and the medicinal benefits that they had, and the possibility that we can make value-added products from them to not just have local clientele, but also a national customer base, and make enough, make a good amount of profit where we could create jobs in a place and create jobs and opportunity in a place where, it just continues to lose those jobs and opportunity with consolidation. And we're just losing all these family farms, and the population of rural Iowa and rural America is dwindling. It's just everything about it made sense. And just the more I read, the more I understood that there's still a long ways to go. I mean, there's still a lot of research to be done. And I just love the idea of something that I could really sink my teeth into. And this, the rest of my life, I could be learning about mushrooms.
1: I guess you like to eat mushrooms too, right?
2: Oh yeah. We eat mushrooms pretty much every day. They're so simple. I mean, a lot of it is just really, I'll harvest some blue mushrooms and some blue oysters, and just put it in the skillet, maybe put some soy sauce and a little butter, or just very simple stuff, but you can add it with any meal, and it's tasty.
1: So tell us what kinds of mushrooms you're raising.
2: So we are doing a variety of oysters. We have blue oyster, golden oyster, pink oyster, and those are mostly for the fresh produce side of things. And then we also do lion's mane. So with the lion's mane, I just love the medicinal benefits of lion's mane, especially in our tinctures. So kind of our bread and butter are mushroom tinctures, which is it involves an extraction process that really gives you the best. It's the most effective and best way to get these medicinal compounds into your body in a way that even if you ate, 1,000 pounds of mushrooms, you couldn't get those benefits because your body has no way to break down and consume these compounds. So lion's mane, that's one of the more popular ones that I feel like people know about. But then we grow reishi as well. Not a lot of people know about reishi, and I don't think a lot of people grow or sell reishi, probably because it takes a long time. It takes us about 3 months from start to finish to grow reishi, sometimes more, 3 to 4 months. And then the tincture process is it takes an additional two over 2 months after that.
1: What kind of practical steps did you take to transition from hogs to mushrooms? And was it over a period of years, a couple of years?
2: It was over the course of about 4 years. It took a while. It took a while to save up money. It took a while to fundraise, to partner with Transformation. Eventually that turned into a bigger partnership where they're providing some funding to help with the capital cost of just the retrofit of the hog building. And that was a bit of a process, because I was kind of helping them with the advocacy side of things. So speaking at conferences and going to things like Farm Aid and spreading the word for just the need for diversification in the ag sector and the need for, to help family farms and just this mission of trying to convert, just there's so much infrastructure out there. And so many farmers like me, young farmers who want to farm, but they don't want to do it in the traditional way. They don't want anything to do with commodities or CAFOs. In the meantime, we started growing because we didn't want to go straight from not knowing anything and just reading about it in books to we're growing 5,000 pounds of mushrooms a week in a retrofitted hog barn. So we started earlier on, about a year and a half ago, of growing in a smaller operation that we built ourselves. And that's more in the 500 pounds range. So we got going on that, and then we're designing the retrofit of the hog barn. And now we're under construction still for the hog barn, and hope to be growing there, to start growing there in about hopefully a month or two. Getting very close.
1: So you have two hog barns, is that right?
2: Had two hog barns. We have no hog barns now, no pigs on the property. But yeah, there were two Two hog barns. They're about 50 feet wide, 200 feet long. They held 1,100 pigs each, hence the name. I thought we'd name the farm and the new business 1,100 Farm, just to kind of remind, as a reminder that what those barns used to be, that just change is possible. I thought that'd be a bit inspiring, because that's one thing we want to do. We hope to just create a model that people can replicate and just kind of be that catalyst for change, that change that we seek. The whole farm is being transformed into a demonstration hub. So it's not just about the mushrooms. Yeah, so we're focusing a lot on conservation efforts and rewilding efforts, and just thinking about land usage, which I think people think about farms and they think about 10,000 acres of corn or soybeans. And really, you know, for Iowa standards, our farm is small. It's 25 acres, but there's a lot that can be done in 25 acres. I mean, you could have a decent sized fruit orchard and a nut farm. And so we're doing conservation efforts like planting a riparian buffer strip, which I think should be a policy change to protect our water systems. And so planting lots of trees and bushes, the lagoon. I think the most exciting part of the on the conservation side is obviously something had to be done with that lagoon that held all the waste. So right now that lagoon is, so we you know, got rid of the pigs and the buildings were empty, but we still had that lagoon there. So I worked with the USDA, got a little bit of funding from the USDA and NRCS program, their EQIP program, and started excavating, and excavated that down to the clay base and put in a filtration system and slowly filled it with water. And now we have a freshwater pond in a place where there used to be just hawk waste. And now there's ducks and geese and turtles and all sorts of wildlife that's starting to come around.
1: You're going out and talking to other farmers. Are they being inspired to make a change as you have?
2: Slowly, yes. With everything, it seems like I say slowly a lot. It takes time. A lot of people would just laugh at me and say, oh, Tanner, one of your crazy pipe dreams, never going to happen. I said, okay, well, we'll see. But it was kind of reminded, one of the things that really inspired me to keep going and to know that change is possible, it was the same attitude with the solar installation. And everybody laughed and thought, nah, it's, you know, waste of money, waste of time. When we did it, then those kind of bigger farmers, commodity farmers, they would drive around. They'd say, oh, you actually did it. Can I take a look? And then they'd kind of take a look and they'd still say, well, I don't know, it's pretty cool, but it's a waste of money if you ask me. But then I'd show them the data. So a lot of this is about collecting the data so we can kind of open source that and show people. And then I'd show them the data and I'd show them that, well, you know, we're going to pay this thing off in 6.5 years and we're going to save this, you know, X amount of money. And those same farmers who were so skeptical, they put up their own solar installations. So you'll see a lot of solar, like after that, it became kind of a ripple effect. And it's like, oh, like these, I won't name them, but like, these people, you know, put up solar. Did you hear, you know, these people put up solar. Maybe we should look into that. So it became kind of a, like I said, a ripple effect. And I'm hoping this is the same way. So up until, you know, for a while, it was just laughter. Then we started selling. And then, you know, we had an article in the New York Times and we were in the Guardian and we had some publications and, you know, we started selling and people even in the community were seeing the benefits. Some of the older farmers, they asked me, well, you know, what would it take for me to do what you're doing? And I was taken aback and I just like, really? You laughed at me for quite a while, huh? But now, but yeah, now they're interested. You know, they see how things are going and they're interested. So yeah, I think it's kind of catching on. And I do get phone calls and emails from farmers a little further away, and just asking, you know, for resources and saying that, you know, they've been inspired to do the same thing. So That, I mean, that in itself just feels amazing. It feels there is no better email or phone call that I can get than a fellow farmer saying that they're changing.
1: What were some of the emotions you went through in the process of making this change?
2: I think one was nervousness, anxious, being anxious. Just I felt a lot of pressure since this was involving family. I think if this was an endeavor that I took upon myself, and it just affected me. If there was a failure, I think that would have been one thing. But since this did involve convincing my parents to end their contract, and it didn't involve, my brother quitting his job to join this company, 1100 Farm. And it did involve us having to make a profit to pay. Essentially, we bought the two hog barns and 6 acres around it. So, having to being able to pay those bills and make sure my brother gets paid, and that was it was nerve-wracking. It's been nerve-wracking. It still is. I mean, we're not exactly where we want to be right now. We definitely need to increase sales, but that was tough. I think, but it's also just, it's rewarding. It feels rewarding to work really hard on something and take this gamble and put yourself completely into something to affect positive change. It's a rewarding feeling. I think starting this company, I don't know. I don't know if I could imagine anything more difficult because there's so many factors at play, and so many mission statements that we're trying to accomplish. But having patience, I've really had to learn to have patience. I just kind of the way my brain works, I kind of see where we want to go. I see how to get there, but there are lots of hiccups on the way. And I just to be able to get through those hurdles, it takes time and it takes patience.
1: 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I'm Salwa Khan in Wimberley, Texas. 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
3: Dr. Quinica, it's good to be with you again.
2: Yeah, same here. It's always fun and pleasure working with you. And we are going to continue discussing Eric Erickson's psychosocial stages. So I want to remind our listener first, before we start, that this is not psychotherapy, that this is psychoeducation purposes only. If you have any question or concern, always discuss that with your therapist if you have one, or if you can talk to your doctor, primary care doctor, if you have any questions about any health related in case those topics come up. And to refresh our memory, all of us, it's been a while. So we are going to talk about the stages, intimacy versus isolation. So before that, we were talking about trust, mistrust, that was infancy, and then early childhood, autonomy and versus shame or doubt. And we talk about initiative versus guilt, conflict, and then school age, industry versus inferiority. And we also talk about adolescent, where there is tend to be a confusion for the identity. And right now, we are going to talk about our early adulthood and focusing on intimacy and isolation.
3: Okay. The interesting thing about this hierarchy or this stage of development plan is that each stage builds on the other. Like you mentioned, infancy. First, the child develops a sense of trust with his caretakers, and that's what enables him to feel confident enough to explore his environment, to assert himself, to have a sense of, oh, I can do this on my own. So now we're in the early adulthood stages between 20 and 40. And that's when the individual's going to pull upon the fact that they have developed a sense of trust of themselves and others. They will have a sense that they can do things, they can initiate, they can complete things in a competent manner. And their identity, their sense of who they are, becomes more and more grounded and more developed. So now they're ready for, you fill in the blank.
2: For intimacy?
3: Yes. And because when you think about it, all these capabilities, the sense of being able to trust themselves and others and to initiate things and to know who they are, all those things are required to make a sense, to make a decision regarding who am I going to have as my partner.
2: Yes. And also, I'm thinking about intimacy with ourselves.
3: Tell us more about that.
2: Because when you are saying about that this needs or it depends on the previous stages, needs to be met first, right? In order for us to go meet the next challenge in our life. So I was just thinking about if you have difficulties being intimate with yourself, meaning connecting with your own feeling, knowing who you are and who you're not, right? The identity.
3: Very good. Very good observation. And it is only that level of development of where we as you said, know ourself, can trust ourselves, have a sense of where we're going, mm-hmm. that we are ready to make a long-term commitment mm-hmm. to another
2: person
3: and have an experience of intimacy with another.
2: Yeah.
3: So that's a very good observation. That's the foundation that comes from the previous five stages.
2: Mm-hmm.
3: So let's talk about the different categories of relationships that we have at this age.
2: Mm-hmm.
3: I like to divide it up into primary relationships and more casual ones.
2: Okay.
3: And there's three categories of primary ones. I think of it as, first, with whom do we have our committed long-life relationship? Our partner, mm-hmm. our spouse,
2: mm-hmm.
3: our primary significant other. But there's also some other little kiddies that are going to come along that also, for their development, require our primary connection with them and commitment to them.
2: Mm-hmm.
3: So that covers the primary relationships. Mm-hmm. However, we're social beings. So this stage of development also talks about the degree to which we connect to and are involved with our friendships,
2: mm-hmm.
3: people in the community, people with whom we work, our best friends. Now, to get a sense of what Eric Erickson was talking about when he wrote the book Childhood and Society, The Eight Stages of Man,
2: mm-hmm.
3: I'm going to read a little bit about what he wrote.
2: Okay.
3: And let's you and I talk about it, and let's take our time because this was written quite a while ago, and it has a lot of psychoanalytic references
2: mm-hmm.
3: and concepts which we're not accustomed to hearing or using now. So whenever I say something you want to talk a little bit about it, let me know, and we'll
2: okay.
3: try to dissect what this fella's saying, because it's not easy to understand.
2: Okay.
3: So he gives a framework for the idea of developing in different stages by saying this. The strength acquired at any stage of psychosocial development is tested by the necessity to transcend it in such a way that the individual can take chances in the next stage with what was most vulnerably precious in the previous stage. Now, let's talk about what that means. That sounds a little bit like Greek, doesn't it?
2: Yes.
3: So here, to put this in context, he's saying that when we approach the age where we're embracing intimacy, we're able to do so because in the previous stage, we've developed a sense of
2: competence.
3: And what else?
2: Identity.
3: Yes, identity.
2: Mm-hmm.
3: And he's referencing the fact that that's precious to us. However, he's saying that sense of identity is going to be tested in this stage, in the sixth stage, because we're going to develop a relationship, an intimate relationship with a significant other.
2: Yeah.
3: And that's going to mean, oh, I have to be true to myself.

0: partner was expecting us to be something different than we were, or became frustrated with us mm-hmm. about something which we felt was really mm-hmm. an important part of how we behaved or how we thought.
1: Mm-hmm.
0: So he goes on to say, thus the young adult emerges from the search for identity, eager and willing to fuse his identity with others. He's ready for intimacy, which is defined as the capacity to commit himself to concrete affiliations and partnerships. So we were drawing upon the skill we developed during late adolescence and early adulthood, and we're now applying it to our relationship with a significant other. All right. So Erickson goes on to say, our body and our ego must now be masters of our intimate physical relationships and the relationship challenges in order for us to be able to face the fear of ego loss.
1: Now, yeah.
0: What do you think he means by that? That's an interesting concept.
1: Yeah, because I think this sounds very paradoxical, actually. But actually, if you need to be in control, you need to let go of the ego.
0: Yes, that's
1: so it's paradoxical, right?
0: Very good.
1: So in order for you to maintain some type of control, you need to detach yourself from having the ego.
0: That's right. Detachment. So you developed that strong sense of ego, mm-hmm. and now you're in a relationship, mm-hmm. and it's challenged, and you have to be able to be strong enough to let that
1: go.
0: Sense of ego flux,
1: mm-hmm.
0: allow it to dance with the ego of the other person.
1: Yeah.
0: Without you feeling threatened,
1: mm-hmm.
0: or believe something's wrong or lacking in you.
1: Yeah, that's very hard, Dr.
0: Oh, that's a big challenge.
1: I don't think most people can do that.
0: So Erickson is saying this challenge, this tension that comes up when we're involved in these adult relationships mm-hmm. can be seen in sexual relationships with others, close friendships.
1: Mm-hmm.
0: Now, he made a good observation, which I thought was interesting. He said, including experiences of inspiration by teachers. Because think of the student who's in graduate school and is working with a mentor.
1: Mm-hmm.
0: And his mentor is showing him new ideas. Mm-hmm. And he's developed a connection with his mentor. He feels somewhat dependent upon him. But then the mentor also represents ideas that are a challenge to his beliefs.
1: Hmm.
0: There's a conflict.
1: Yeah. There's are you talking about maybe like in terms of dissertation? Is that what you're talking about or referring to?
0: It could be that a person admires the chairperson of his dissertation committee,
1: mm-hmm.
0: but the chairperson expects him to do things that are not consistent with his value system or who he is.
1: Mm-hmm. I see.
0: Or the chairperson has beliefs that the individual cannot incorporate.
1: Mm.
0: There's some tension there.
1: Yeah.
0: You really admire this person, but he's pushing you to do things that are not consistent with your values.
1: Right.
0: How do you deal with that?
1: Yes.
0: So that's the challenge of intimacy.
1: Mm-hmm.
0: You can be connected to the person, but you can also be separate or have a sense of who you are that is different than who they are.
1: Mm-hmm.
0: And, of course, that comes up in marriages.
1: Mm-hmm. Yeah.
0: You and I have been both married for a couple decades. We know what it's like. The challenge of being in a marriage.
1: Mm-hmm.
0: So... Mm-hmm. Erickson really describes what the challenge is for individuals as they grow up.
1: Mm-hmm.
0: Okay, so Erickson says, to avoid this developmental challenge, the individual has a sense

0: of threat and pressure to regress, to compromise himself. And the avoidance of an experience like this, if an individual collapses because of the pressure of, say, his dissertation master, then he experiences an ego loss.
1: Mm-hmm.
0: Then he looks in the mirror and says, well, who is this person over there?
1: Mm-hmm.
0: Which can result in a sense of isolation. So this is a major developmental step that the person goes through.
1: Mm-hmm. I want to remind everyone that you are listening to Psychs with Mics at 104.1 FM, KPPQLP Ventura.
0: Okay, good. Well, you remember that each stage has a goal.
1: Yes.
0: And a pitfall. Mm-hmm. If you don't achieve the goal, then you may experience some negative qualities that are going to make your life more difficult.
1: Mm-hmm.
0: In this stage, you're either intimate
1: mm-hmm. or isolated.
0: Yes.
1: Mm-hmm.
0: So here's how Erickson talks about it.
1: Mm-hmm.
0: The counterpart, mm-hmm. that's his word for opposite, of intimacy is distantiation.
1: Mm-hmm.
0: Now, that's a new word for me.
1: Mm-hmm.
0: I guess they use that during the last century.
1: Distantiation. I never heard of this.
0: I haven't either. But he said that's the readiness to isolate and, if necessary, to destroy the forces in people who appear and are experienced as threatening to one's sense of self.
1: Mm-hmm.
0: So here's what Erickson's saying here. When we reach this age in our early 20s, early 30s, the inclination is for us to develop a sense of intimacy. However, if our sense of identity from the previous stage is challenged, we have to withdraw.
1: Mm.
0: We perceive other people as threatening to us. We recede into ourselves. The problem is the avoidance of these experiences because of the fear of the ego leads to a sense of isolation and self-absorption.
1: Mm-hmm.
0: So we can see what Erickson is describing is that at each stage of our development, there's a task for us to complete, to achieve. And at this stage in life, 20s and 30s, it's intimacy. And if we can't meet that challenge, then we withdraw from other people.
1: Mm-hmm.
0: We feel a sense of disconnectedness, and we become self-absorbed. So each stage of development has its opportunity. Or, if we can't meet the challenge, the consequence.
1: Mm-hmm.
0: Any thoughts about that?
1: Yes, my thought is, I wonder if, I don't know if this is a culturally cross experience, cross-culturally, Dr. Cole. I think it is.
0: To some degree, but I know you come from a different culture, so there's going to be a different flavor for you.
1: Yeah, mm-hmm. Yeah, I was just like thinking about, have I ever read cross-culturally study, you know, about these psychosocial stages using cultural, different lenses of
0: mm-hmm.
1: culture?
0: Mm-hmm.
1: Maybe there is some general concepts, but there is also maybe specifically unique to a culture. But that's just some of my thoughts.
0: You raise a good question. I think it depends on the degree to which a culture may put an emphasis on a sense of the identity.
1: Mm-hmm.
0: How important is the identity? How much do you have to stay aligned to it? How flexible can you be in embracing or being a little bit more relaxed in terms of your identity? Are you open to the identity being molded
1: mm-hmm.
0: by the new intimacy?
1: Mm-hmm.
0: Or does it have to stay the way it was?
1: Mm-hmm.
0: How flexible can
1: you be?
0: How adjustable can you be?
1: Mm-hmm.
0: That's a good question you're raising. And I think some cultures demand individuals to adhere to the cultural norm more than others.
1: Mm-hmm. Mm-hmm.
0: Okay. So, because these challenges that we may face as we try to develop a sense of intimacy can be problematic, we experience others as encroaching on our personal territory.
1: Mm-hmm.
0: We feel like they're a threat to us because the price of intimacy is for us to change.
1: Mm-hmm.
0: Makes sense, doesn't it?
1: Yes, it does. And if it's not familiar, people see it as a threat.
0: Right, that's right. And so this can even at an advanced degree, it can interfere with a sense of a person's interpersonal safety.
1: Right.
0: Okay.
1: Mm-hmm.
0: So, how do we deal with these? At this stage in our development, one way we deal with it is we develop prejudices. We feel safe and relaxed with what is familiar.
1: Mm-hmm.
0: We feel anxious and fearful with what is unknown or unfamiliar.
1: Mm-hmm.
0: This creates confusion,
1: mm-hmm.
0: uncertainty.
1: Mm-hmm.
0: Now, if this isn't understood, if a person going through the stage of their development doesn't realize this whole stage is a growth and an adjustment. While we're growing and developing this intimacy, we're going to make some mistakes.
1: Of course.
0: We're going to be disappointed.
1: Yeah.
0: We're going to be hurt and discouraged. And the important thing for us to be able to do is to have strategies to deal with our uncertainty and confusion. So we can see each stage comes with a series of challenges, because we have to expand from what we were previously. In the previous stage, the fifth stage of development, we were developing our sense of who we are, our identity.
1: Mm-hmm.
0: But now our identity has to come to terms with having a relationship with someone who we're going to be living with every day and who's definitely going to make demands on us,
1: mm-hmm.
0: and definitely has expectations.
1: Mm-hmm.
0: That can be a threat. So this is the challenge of this stage. Accommodating to being intimate, but maintaining our sense of who we are. That's a big task.
1: Yeah, it is.
0: Okay, so that kind of gives us a sense of what this stage is about.
1: Mm-hmm.
0: Any thoughts about this? Any feedback?
1: I think this is about negotiation.
0: Yes, oh, definitely. That's a good word. There's definitely negotiation going on internally.
1: Yeah.
0: And externally.
1: Externally, internally, and also cognitive flexibility instead of being rigid.
0: Yes.
1: And a lot of mindfulness, too. You got to be mindful about this process.
0: Yes.
1: I wonder if this is something I think that we need to, or we can be aware of, Dr. Cole. With this information, I think, can benefit people.
0: Oh, this really...
1: Very important, yeah.
0: Otherwise, we think, oh, my life's falling apart.
1: Yeah.
0: Something's wrong with me. Or I'm going to have to isolate myself because it doesn't seem like these relationships are working. Or
1: mm-hmm.
0: people are expecting too much of me.
1: Yes. So I think it's the practical right. application, Dr. Ho. That's what come up.
0: So let's talk about one of the main applications mm-hmm. of this sense of intimacy is with our primary partner.
1: Okay.
0: I think you're familiar with some of the approaches to helping couples enhance their relationship.
1: Mm-hmm.
0: You're familiar with the work by Harville Hendricks and Helen Hunt on the Imago relationship therapy.
1: No, actually, I was going to ask you that Imago because you used to do Imago therapy, right?
0: Yes, I still do.
1: Oh, you're still doing it? Yeah. I'm not trained in that, and okay. I would love you to explain it.
0: Here's the basis of Imago therapy. I'm going to read a little brief explanation developed by Harville Hendricks and his partner, Helen Hunt.
1: Okay.
0: This is a therapeutic approach based on a very organized strategy that teaches couples relationship skill development to enhance their primary relationship. Now, here's why this approach can be useful. At some point in their relationship, all couples find themselves struggling with anger, shock, despair, and sadness. Some are newlyweds. They can't understand how they've plummeted from the heights of love and glory to a swamp of hopelessness and conflict. Do you ever see that or hear about that before? You know, our divorce rate's over 50%.
1: Yes, high.
0: And for the second marriage, it's close to 60.
1: It's higher, right? For the second marriage, usually?
0: Mm-hmm. Yeah. Others have been married for years, and though they have been slogging along in calm or storm, their days of wine and roses are a dim memory.
1: Mm-hmm.
0: Even if life at home is relatively peaceful, couples often lament. They have nothing in common anymore.
1: Mm.
0: So, they lead a disappointed or angry coexistence, each with their own friends and interests, in a marriage of convenience, or an arrangement they endure for the sake of the children. So, this strategy to help couples raise their awareness and develop these skills is based on their recognition of this pattern. Now, if this resonates with our listeners, I suggest they go online or go to the local bookstore and look up Getting the Love You Want.
1: Is that the name of the book?
0: That's the name of the book.
1: Mm.
0: And it has very specific, effective strategies to enhance communication, to enhance understanding of the other, and the ability to have compassion for someone who's different than who you are.
1: Mm.
0: The reason I bring this up is because when we're talking about intimacy, this is the primary relationship with an individual that we share intimacy with. So the strategies listed in here and the approach and understandings can be very useful.
1: Mm. Knowledge is the power.
0: It certainly is in this case.
1: Yeah.
0: And this approach gives some very good techniques for enhancing one's communication, couple's communication, and their connection with one another.
1: Mm.
0: Also gives some very useful healing techniques.
1: Oh.
0: For those individuals whose marriage has included some injury because of their partner, or because of childhood injuries.
1: Mm.
0: You probably see this all the time where an individual had some struggles in their family of origin during their childhood.
1: Mm-hmm.
0: And so that affected their development.
1: Yes.
0: Mm-hmm. And now they become married, everything's fine for a year or so, and then those old injuries
1: coming up.
0: Yes. And are often projected on
1: the partner.
0: Yes.
1: Or activated by the partner.
0: Now, you sound like a therapist, right?
1: Right? Yeah, it's really it's true, Dr. Cole.
0: Okay, so this resource for our listeners is one that I would recommend. It's very powerful and can be very effective. The only thing is you have to apply it.
1: Yeah, that's right. Knowledge is not really, truly the power until you apply the knowledge.
0: Yeah. Okay.
1: But I have a question. From your experience doing this Imago couples therapy, what would be the challenge that may be preventing couples to implement Is there anything in particular you know, I mean, you notice?
0: One, there's risk-taking, because many of the activities, and they've got about 20 different activities that couples can do to address what's going on in their relationship and enhance their connection. Mm-hmm. It takes courage to do them.
1: Mm.
0: You got to expose yourself to your partner. You got to take some risk-taking. It's not easy to do.
1: Being vulnerable.
0: Being vulnerable, that's exactly what it is.
1: Mm. And so that's what you see may prevent them.
0: That's one item.
1: Okay.
0: Another item is consistency. For example, if there's an issue that you and your partner are having trouble addressing, you may use one of the strategies that Hendricks and Hunt have developed.
1: Mm.
0: But you need to follow up on it. Because you don't, one Band-Aid in one day is not going to fix the lesion.
1: Sure.
0: Mm-hmm. It needs to be repeated over and over, explored. Mm. Or you may need to go to a deeper level. What I like about this approach to helping couples work together is that there's different levels of intensity of it.
1: Mm.
0: The first level is just communication, making sure that I understand what you said, you understand what I said, and that even though I may not agree with what you said, I'm learning to empathize with that's how you feel.
1: Mm. That is really a skill to have, to develop, right?
0: So then it becomes, it's not you're wrong or you're right.
1: Mm-hmm.
0: It's that's how you feel, and therefore that's important, and therefore I'm going to deal with it.
1: Oh. Hmm.
0: That's a novel response, because most people, when they hear their partner's complaining about something, they become
1: defensive.
0: Defensive. Mm-hmm. That's their first response. So learning not to be defensive, but to be compassionate.
1: Yeah.
0: And respond with compassion.
1: This is back to letting go that ego.
0: Yes, it is.
1: Right? Earlier,
0: yes,
1: our discussion is letting go that ego, the ego to be right.
0: Yeah, that's a good one.
1: Detaching the ego from the ego and being empathetic. 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So this is really interesting for couples, I think, to understand what may happen in their relationship and what can be done. I mean, this is some of the, that I can see the practical application, Dr. Cole.
0: There's a third requirement. You asked me what are the challenges.
1: The challenges, uh-huh.
0: And it's C-O-U-R-A-G-E.
1: What? C-O-R?
0: C-O-U-R.
1: Corrupt, what?
0: Courage.
1: Courage, yes.
0: Because some of the techniques that this couple have developed leave a person feeling very vulnerable. Because you look at parts of yourself, maybe from your past, or maybe a sensitivity from the present, that you've been afraid to deal with, or brings up too much pain from the past.
1: Yeah.
0: You don't want to. So it takes some courage to do these.
1: So I'm thinking 4C, actually, 4Cs. Curiosity.
0: Okay.
1: Compassion.
0: Mm-hmm.
1: Courageous.
0: Yes.
1: And consistency.
0: Hey, that's very good. You came up with that very fast.
1: Very fast. Being mindful.
0: You are, yeah.
1: From what you're saying.
0: That sounds really good.
1: Yeah.
0: I think that's, you know, it seems like that's something that one would hope to be able to bring to any therapy.
1: Uh-huh.
0: But I think this illustrates it very well.
1: Yeah. Actually, I like to use these 4Cs in my work, in my clients.
0: I see.
1: Invitation. Yeah. And this is a work, you know, in therapy. It's just like in the couples, right? You it's like a commitment that you're willing to do this, you know, to improve your relationship, your intimacy, by applying this principle. But it requires you being courageous, because it's scary, risk-taking, right? But you also have to be compassionate with yourself before you are compassionate with your partner.
0: Oh, boy. Right? There's a big order.
1: And then you have to be consistent in putting the effort. right, the work, and being courageous because it's uncomfortable and scary for you. So it requires the courage on your part. And this is back to what you're saying, risk-taking. And this is requires a lot of mindfulness effort, practice. Yeah.
0: Well, Dr. Q, let's take a little detour and explore what you said a minute.
1: Okay.
0: Being compassionate to ourselves, I think, is something that has become popular over the last several years. Mm-hmm. How do you evoke that from your clients? How do you encourage it and guide them?
1: Oh, I actually give a lot of psychoeducation about self-compassion. This is from Dr. Christine Neff at UC Berkeley,
0: yes.
1: Right?
0: Yes.
1: But also there is, so how do I evoke that is this, let's say when a client struggling with a certain feeling about themselves or situation, a negative emotion come up, they feel very dysregulated. I guided them to connect with their body. Where do they feel the emotion in the body, location, the sensation? And there is a steps, actually. There are steps how you can softening the sensation in your body, allowing you to process those emotion with the lenses of being curious about, this emotion is a data.
0: Shifting the focus away from dangerous to
1: curiosity.
0: Oh, yes, that's great.
1: Yeah.
0: You know, Dr. Q, what you just said about the importance of directing your patient to a sense of self-compassion can be seen from what we just discussed in Erickson's introduction. Remember when he talked about this stage may pose a threat.
1: Mm-hmm.
0: You admire someone like your partner or your dissertation chairperson, although the relationship may threaten some basic values you have or perceptions of yourself. What do you do? And you're saying,
1: compassion.
0: Let's start with some self-compassion.
1: Mm-hmm. Yeah.
0: You don't have to get it all done in a day.
1: No. And validate the feeling that this is very scary, or I'm feeling threatened or intimidated.
0: Yeah.
1: Name it to tame it.
0: Yeah. Yeah.
1: Remember Dr. From UCLA, Dan Siegel, to calming down the emotion, we need to name the emotion first.
0: Yeah, you're the one who introduced Dan Siegel to me. Did you know that?
1: Yes, I remember. I'm connecting it with this concept.
0: Yeah, yeah.
1: Right? I think it's a big deal, being compassionate.
0: Mm-hmm. Okay, let's see where we left off. We were talking about...
1: the imago.
0: Yeah, the imago and how to use it. Mm-hmm. So do you have anything else you want to say about primary relationship, or we can go on to children?
1: I think, yes, I do, about the primary relationship with a spouse. I think it's important to understand the attachment, the style. This is for couples who wants to do the work, Dr. Cole. I think that Eric Erickson giving us a good framework, but an additional framework that can be beneficial in developing this intimacy is knowing our own attachment style. Do we have a secure or insecure attachment style? So if you talk to find a therapist that familiar with those type of attachment that you have, and incorporating that with the psychosocial stages of development, I think it can make a big
0: makes
1: progress.
0: Sense. Mm-hmm. Yeah, I can see that. It's another form of self-awareness, being aware of what you're going through.
1: Yep.
0: Okay, you ready to go on to the other form of primary relationships, children? In our previous presentations, we talked a lot about kids, so I want to talk about one way to maintain the connection between kids, because what I hear from parents is that a lot of times they have a sense of disconnection from what's going on in their children's lives, and they have difficulty accessing them. Mm-hmm. So one foundation of maintaining the connection are weekly family meetings. Now, this is a suggestion that I got from Dr. Dreikers, mm-hmm. who is an Adlerian
1: okay.
0: therapist. You know, Adler mm-hmm. was one of the three analysts with Freud and Jung.
1: Jung, right.
0: Who developed a lot of the theories at the beginning of the 20th century.
1: Mm-hmm.
0: And his emphasis was the family.
1: Uh-huh. Right.
0: And one of the things he encouraged the family to do, to coalesce, is to have weekly meetings.
1: Mm-hmm.
0: Now, let's take a look at some of the suggestions he had in terms of how the parents are maintaining their sense of connection or intimacy with their children. He said that the family meeting was one where the leadership of the meeting was rotated.
1: Mm-hmm.
0: Can you see the value of that?
1: Yeah, promoting autonomy for the
0: yes.
1: kids, for the children. And then what they hear, I mean, what they say is important.
0: Yes.
1: Right? Instilling
0: yes.
1: that self-esteem, making them feel seen, heard, understood,
0: yep.
1: validated. Yeah, that's a lot of benefit.
0: And leadership.
1: And leadership, yeah.
0: Preparing them for that.
1: Yeah. But maybe depending on the size, I mean, not the size, the age.
0: Yes.
1: The age of the kids, right?
0: That's right. Yeah, it has to be age appropriate.
1: Mm-hmm.
0: Also, helping them integrate the idea that the basis of the relationship is woven around contributing
1: yeah.
0: what they can and taking what they need. So that takes the form of establishing a protocol for chores and mm-hmm. a protocol for allowances.
1: Mm-hmm. Yeah.
0: So that they see that they're an integral part of the family, of the needs that the family needs to complete. And they share in the benefits of the family.
1: Mm-hmm.
0: So that incorporates them. Also, there's an educational component. During the family meetings, readings, read, R-E-A-D-I-N-G-S, are done with the family to focus on the developmental level of the child, to give the child a model on how to handle difficult situations, like peer expectations, sexuality,
1: mm-hmm.
0: someone who's bullying another person, the pressure to be like everyone else,
1: mm-hmm.
0: dealing with social media. So all these things can be discussed
1: mm-hmm.
0: by having time during the meeting to connect with the child, giving him or her a voice. Also, did I say the leadership of the group is rotated uh-huh. among the children?
1: Uh-huh.
0: I mentioned that already.
1: Yes.
0: Okay.
1: Mm-hmm.
0: The other thing that empowers the children is that major family decisions, like vacations, outings, are discussed and agreed upon.
1: Mm.
0: So what that does is pulls the children up the developmental scale instead of them being recipients of what the parents decide. Now they're participating in making them and have to deal with all the challenges of considering the alternatives and the consequences of those decisions.
1: So this is a very authoritative, right? Democracy.
0: It's authoritative,
1: rather
0: yes.
1: than authoritarian.
0: Yes, that's
1: authoritative,
0: right.
1: Which is
0: yes.
1: really, it's good.
0: Why don't you define the difference between those two? Because this may be new to our listeners.
1: Oh, so the authoritarian is more like a military life, like style. So it's not warm. It's like you have to do what I say. But authoritative is more like promoting the warm nurturing, but also guidance for children. So it's not just like you just do what I say. So there is like expectation, right? Children needs expectation. Children needs boundary and guidance. But also we need to provide those things, those guidance and boundary, but in the with the warm, with the, according to their developmental stage. I see that authoritarian tend to discourage children to express
0: yes.
1: their opinion.
0: Yep.
1: Because it's the parent who say so.
0: That's right.
1: Final word, right? But authoritative is promoting children to take active participant
0: yes.
1: in the family.
0: Yes.
1: In a way.
0: Mm-hmm. So what is being integrated into the meetings are joint decision-making.
1: Yeah.
0: For example, what food should we buy this week? We have a weekend trip planning. Where do you want to go? What do you want to do? Or you have movie night one night a week. What movie do you want to watch?
1: Yeah.
0: So this establishes a rapport.
1: Absolutely.
0: A sense of connection.
1: Yeah.
0: And this connection can be used to address unresolved issues in the family.
1: Yeah.
0: Or unresolved issues with their peers.
1: Mm-hmm.
0: Especially when siblings can talk in the meeting about how they may experience similar problems and how they deal with them.
1: Right. That's a good point. 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
0: One of the things that can be done at these family meetings is the family discusses, okay, we have a little extra money at the end of the month, and we like to make contributions to organizations in the community who may need some help, like the Boys and Girls Club or the Catholic Charities. Or so what charities do we want to contribute to and how much?
1: Yeah.
0: Let the kids participate in this. This develops a sense of social responsibility.
1: Yeah, giving to community, right?
0: Yes, social interest, which is the basis of an individual's capacity for compassion.
1: Yeah.
0: So we make them a part of that decision-making. Another important thing to do is choose one person a week that the family will acknowledge by expressing our appreciations and positive observations to that person or that child or that adult. What that does is orients the child toward the positive. Oftentimes, we look at a relationship with a person with the eyes of criticism. Well, he doesn't do this. She doesn't do this. I wish. So instead, turning that around and helping orient the child for what is it that I like here that enables them to bring that to their other relationships? So instead of looking at how the plate is half full, they see how it's, a plate is half empty, it's half full. And a final thing that occurs is every family's going to have conflicts.
1: Mm-hmm.
0: There's going to be difficulties from time to time between a parent and the child or the different children. How do we deal with it? So we use part of the meeting to talk about, to identify what the problem is, give people a chance to express what their point of view is, and brainstorm solutions, and then talk about how to implement it.
1: Mm.
0: Now, the basic thing this does is reinforces the connection between the parent and the child.
1: Makes sense.
0: Because we're integrating the child into every part of family life, and we're bringing in to the family meetings every part of the child's life.
1: Yeah, that makes sense.
0: So when a crisis occurs in the child's life, the parent already has a relationship they can rely on to access the child's feelings, their concerns, because the child now sees the parent as an ally.
1: Yeah.
0: As a parent, but also a partner. So that's one of the ways to maintain the sense of intimacy with the child.
1: Yes. I heard or read somewhere, children need two R's.
0: Oh, let's hear them. What are they?
1: Relationships and rules.
0: Oh, yes. Structure. Yes.
1: Structure,
0: yes,
1: right?
0: Certainly does.
1: But we cannot reinforce or give them the rules for them to follow if there is no relationship.
0: Yes.
1: This is what you were talking about, the connection.
0: Yes. That's
1: relationship
0: right.
1: First.
0: Part of these meetings really evoke or create the relationship. They structure it. Because I hear some parents that they say they go to approach their children and the children don't even want to talk to them. They talk to them for 2 minutes and walk away. Well, this is a pattern that the children can accommodate to, especially if they know that part of the meeting is discussion of chores and payment of, the word escapes me, what do kids get when they get payment?
1: Allowance.
0: Allowance. Mm-hmm. That's where they cash in. Mm-hmm. It's a little bit of a motivation for them to attend. Okay, so yeah. Any other thoughts about the relationship with the kids?
1: I wonder how often do families still do this these days?
0: Well, we did it when my two children, who are now in their mid-20s, mm-hmm. We did it weekly.
1: Mm-hmm. But a bit right now, Dr. Cole, I mean, do you still find that common practice that families still do this?
0: I don't think most people do it.
1: Yeah, the majority.
0: I think there's a small percentage, but I think developing the strategy, implementing it, really, it creates a connection that the parents can draw upon when the child is in crisis.
1: Yeah, that is true. It makes sense. Yeah. You need to path the way.
0: Yes.
1: Right?
0: You've laid the groundwork.
1: Yeah.
0: So now when the kid is not getting along with some peer at school and they feel ashamed about it and feel like a failure, you don't have to develop the relationship. Yeah, got it. All right, it's right there.
1: Yeah.
0: It's reinforced every week mm-hmm. and in all the other activities that the weekly meetings set up. Mm-hmm. So that's one way to maintain that relationship.
1: Mm-hmm. It makes sense.
0: So we've got one more category of intimacy.
1: Okay.
0: And that's with close friends. Mm-hmm. I was thinking about how to characterize that. And I thought about the poem by Cahil Gibran on friendship. Mm-hmm. You familiar with Cahil Gibran?
1: Yes. I like him.
0: Do you want to tell our listeners anything that you know about him?
1: I think he's a Sufi philosopher, isn't he?
0: He is.
1: Right? Well, one of the poems that I like is not about friendship, but it's about parents and children.
0: Uh-huh. Oh, yes. He wrote about that, too.
1: He wrote about that, too. I can't remember the name of it, but that's one of my favorite,
0: yes.
1: What I know from him. This is new, this poem that you're going to share, so I'm looking forward to it.
0: So this poem is from a book which you probably are familiar with called The Prophet.
1: The Prophets, mm-hmm.
0: Where the prophet talks about different aspects of life. And on this particular poem, he's talking about friendship. So I'll read it and let me know what you think.
1: Okay.
0: Cahil Gibran on friendship. Your friend is your needs answered.
1: Right. Good friend.
0: Yes. He is your field which you sow with love and reap with thanksgiving. He is your board and your fireside. For you come to him with your hunger and you seek him for peace. When your friend speaks his mind, you fear not the nay in your own mind, nor do you withhold the aye. For when he is silent, your heart ceases not to listen to his heart. For without words, in friendship, all thoughts, all desires, all expectations are born and shared with joy that is unacclaimed. When you part from your friend, you grieve not, for that which you love most in him may be clearer in his absence, as the mountain to the climber is clearer from the plain. And let there be no purpose in friendship, save the deepening of the spirit. For love that casts aught but the disclosure of its own mystery is not love, but a net cast forth and only the unprofitable is caught. And let your best be for your friend. If he must know the ebb of your tide, let him know its flood also. For what is your friend that you should seek him with hours to kill? Seek him always with hours to live. For it is his to fill your need, but not your emptiness. And in the sweetness of friendship, let there be laughter and sharing of pleasures. For in the due of little things, the heart finds its morning and is refreshed.
1: Wow, it's deep.
0: Beautiful, isn't it?
1: Very beautiful.
0: Beautiful images about what it is to have a connection with a friend, how special that can be. And when I read it, I think of my best friend, and I think of the degree to which I'm keeping this in mind and honoring him.
1: Mm-hmm. But it seems like it's hard to find this type of friends, Dr. Cole. It's beautiful, but I think it's such a treasure if we find one.
0: Yeah.
1: Right?
0: Yeah. So after reading it, we have a model.
1: Yeah.
0: We can look for that.
1: We look for that type of friend.
0: Yes. Yeah. And we can look at our own behavior and say, well, how much am I doing that?
1: Yeah, that's a very, two-way street. Am I being that good friends?
0: So I think honoring these principles, this guide that Gail Gibran gave us, will cement our connection with our best friends. And so that's why I shared it today, to be an example of how we can approach friendship in ways maybe we hadn't thought of before.
1: Yeah.
0: Or how we can consider and relate to friends in ways that enhance our sense of intimacy with them.
1: Mm. Very good poem. Very good, good point,
0: yeah.
1: Dr. Cole. It's like maybe this is a good way to end for today's episode with this poem, right? Khalil Gibran. And we will continue discussing for next episode is the association or our associates at work, neighborhood and community, like the community, I'm sorry, the intimacy, how we can find that intimacy.
0: Oh, yes. So right. Ways of enhancing our sense of connection with people who are not members of our direct family or our best friends, but are that second level of relationships that we talked about in the beginning.
1: Ah,
0: is that
1: okay.
0: Right?
1: Yeah, the associates at work, neighborhood, and community.
0: Yeah, okay,
1: right?
0: Good.
1: Yeah.
0: I think that probably in our next presentation, that's only going to take a part of the session, so we'll also be going on to the next level of development, which will be the seventh level, which is generativity versus stagnation. Boy, stagnation, that sounds awful, doesn't it?
1: Yeah.
0: Who wants to be stagnant?
1: No one. Right. Yeah, that's true. Okay, so you're listening to Psych with Mike with Dr. Cole and Dr. Q at 104.1 FM, KPPQ, LP Ventura. Until next time, everyone, stay healthy and stay safe. I'm looking forward to interview Dr. Cole again for the next session. So we're going to focusing on finishing the level, or not the level, but the stage for intimacy and isolation from Eric Erickson.
0: I'm looking forward to it too, and thank you for your support and your contributions to this understanding of what Erickson has contributed to us.
1: Of course, my pleasure. I learned so much.
0: Good.
1: Thank you. Until next time.
0: Thank you. I'll see you next time, too.
1: Bye, everyone.
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4: 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So let's get the vibe started. Today's show is all about a study abroad program at Ventura College. My guest today is Mark Erwick, the vice chair from Ventura Sister City Association, who has helped forge the study abroad program with the college. Welcome, Mark.
5: Thank you, and thank you for having me.
4: I've been wanting to have you for a while now, and I'm very excited to learn about this new program. But first of all, I'm going to have you explain, what is a sister city?
5: So the sister city program originated under Eisenhower, where America and other countries around the world wanted to try to connect cities together rather than just country to country, and do cultural exchanges and really get to know each other better. It really was facilitated by Japan as well, where they were reaching out and trying to make those connections. And it's been around for, you know, what are we looking at now, 70 years?
4: Wow. So give me a little background on your organization, the Ventura Sister City Association.
5: Well, the Ventura Sister City Association has really become active in the last 5 or 6 years. I've been involved with it for maybe 7 years, and we have been working with Loreto down in Baja Sur. So it's a beautiful city that's really has a lot of similarities between Ventura, and they originally came and chatted to us and asked about, we have sister islands, we have a sister mission, our cities are somewhat similar even though they're just under 20,000, I think we're over 100,000. So the sizes are a little bit different, but there's a lot of similarities between our two cities, and it was a good relationship that we've had between them. And we've been planning trips down there maybe 3 times a year now. We've been working on a lot of cultural exchanges, and I have a lot of details on that. And the latest thing that we really are very happy with, very proud of, is that we were helping to facilitate the trip down to Loreto from 11 college students from Ventura College, and then we were able to finally get that going. There's a little bit of a backstory on that that I'll share with you as well.
4: Oh, good.
5: But that's kind of what Sister City is. It's really getting two cities to connect, not country to country or state to state, but actually city to city, and the mayors get to know each other, the city council, we have exchanges back and forth, and really getting the communities connected.
4: That's so exciting. One of these days, I'm going to make it down there. So tell me about the study abroad program with Ventura College. How did it come about?
5: Well, we originally were looking at some models that are out there. Hermosa Beach has been working with Loreto as well. So it's okay to have more than one sister city. So Loreto actually has a couple of sister cities. One of them is Hermosa Beach and one of them is Ventura, California. So it's both of our cities are not that far away. Hermosa has been working with Loreto for a lot longer. They have a middle school exchange, and we tried looking at doing that with Ventura Unified School District. And, you know, I'm sure that we could make that happen at some point in the future. But when we looked at what we wanted to focus on, we were looking much more towards environmental education and working on ecotourism. And we realized that Ventura College has a pretty vibrant, biology courses and sociology courses. And I happened to live across the street from Camille Algiers, who's a Ventura College professor. That's very nice, right?
4: Yes.
5: All these connections here in
4: yes.
5: Ventura. And we had some conversations. She actually went down there with her two twin daughters and her husband, went down there to look and visit, and really, you know, kind of fell in love with the community down there as well. And we had a person from a place called Eco Alianza, who we've been partnering with for a decade. I mean, it's been an ongoing relationship with Sister City, and they're a nonprofit down in Loreto that really is working to conserve the Sea of Cortez. I mean, it's 1,000 miles of, you know, really pristine waterways and animals, and it's a beautiful area that's not very developed. And they're working hard to, along with a lot of other organizations, but they're working hard to kind of keep it that way. Okay. And do environmental sciences down there, getting the kids involved. And I know we have organizations up here like Marito and other things that we have the same kind of thing that's going on up here. But we wanted to connect with them. And they ended up sending somebody up here to visit us named Carlos, who worked for Eco Alianza. And I think it was maybe a little over a year ago that Cammie and I and Carlos all went to Topa Topa Brewery here in Ventura, sat down over a beer, and had this conversation of what would it take to bring Ventura College students down to Loreto. And Cammie really took the lead with this, so as the professor. And she had a colleague, Danielle Graves, who teaches sociology. And they were able to create a class that was 7 units. And it's a 12-week course. Yeah, that's a lot of units, yeah. You know, from being parents here, that, you know, like 7 units, that's pretty
6: and
5: good.
6: And a student.
5: Yeah, as a student. So it's a 12-week course that Ventura College was able to offer. And, you know, it took a couple of years to kind of get it through all the bureaucracy and everything. Yes. And I was very happy to kind of help get the ball rolling. But it really was done by the professors at Ventura College once we got it up and running. Or had the kind of the plan, and we were able to connect the Ventura College people with Eco Alianza, and they were able to work out a way to provide housing. They have a visiting professor's housing down there that it was big enough to host the students, and they were able to work out the logistics, driving us places, getting vans down there. So they were really helpful getting that all going, and then connecting us with other organizations down there as well. So that's kind of where it took about 3 or 4 years. Okay. We shifted from looking at, you know, middle school or high school and realizing that is pretty difficult to, like, bring the kids down there and host families and everything. And originally, you know, we only had 4 board members. So we had Carl Morehouse, the former mayor, as the chair, and I'm the vice chair. And then we have Father Tom from the mission as the treasurer, and Cliff Rodriguez, who's been very involved in all sorts of things with Mexico and learning Spanish. And he's even involved in a lot of environmental things here as the secretary. So the 4 of us realized we just didn't have the capacity to really kind of get a really large group down there from the public school system. And the Ventura College really started clicking, and we went with that. And we're hoping to make it an annual. I mean, it looks like there's a possibility this could be like an annual class that's taught every year. I know some of the students, I was able to go down when the students went down. It was fantastic. I brought my college age daughter, Lizzie, down there as well. And we were able to explore the city. And we followed them on a few of the adventures that they had, where the college students were able to go out to the islands that they have right off the coast there. They were able to go to 2 different islands. They were able to go on some nature hikes and do a lot of field work for the biology class, and even visit the 2 missions. They have San Javier up in the mountains, and then they have the Loreto mission, the very first mission ever established in the Californias. So we were able to get the curriculum all set up for the 9 days that they were down there. I was able to join them for part of it. And I felt really good that these students came back with a love of the area and being able to connect between Ventura and Loreto. So what are the biomes? How are the animal life, the vegetation, and all of that? It was really beautiful.
6: That sounds amazing. I'm going to have to look into enrolling in this class. What do you have to do to enroll in the class?
5: So it is just a class that was offered through Ventura College. Mm-hmm. So you'd have to sign up. It was Danielle Graves was teaching the sociology class, and then Cammie Algiers was teaching the biology class. So you signed up for both of them together, and then it ended up being like a joint course between the two. So it was one course, but it included both sociology and biology, and it included this 9-day trip down to Loreto.
6: Okay. And when is the trip?
5: So it's during their spring break, which is usually the very last few days of March and the first week of April. And I believe it'll be a similar plan for next year. I know they're already talking it up with friends and hoping to keep it going. But as you know, with anything, you have to make sure that you're following all the rules and making sure there's space and making sure Ventura College can approve it. But they were very receptive to doing this. And now that it's been done, we have a model for it, and hopefully we can expand it. I know the kids did they weren't kids, they were adults, but they did have to pay a little bit of money for the, we tried to keep the cost as low as possible.

0: homes and everything that's down in Loretto. And it's a very interesting ecosystem down there. So I learned a lot just sitting in on something for an hour. And then they all went off on a very long hike up in the mountains and looking at all the flora and fauna and everything that's up there. And that was a really good example. And then when the students came back, I know some of them were even telling Cami Algiers about how they wanted to do something like that, what Dr. Sula was doing, where there's a lot of opportunities for students to get out there and do field work. And this is one person in Loretto who opened up her own organization who's doing it down there, and how powerful that was, you know, to get down there and really getting the data so you can kind of back up. Where do we need to go to get funding? What can we do to kind of help with the, you know, keep the environment as pristine as it is now? You don't have huge resorts on the Sea of Cortez. You have La Paz, which is a pretty major city.
1: Yes.
0: That's about, you know, a couple hours south.
1: I've been there.
0: Right? Mm-hmm. You have been to La Paz.
1: I have.
0: Okay. So,
1: honeymoon.
0: Oh, really?
1: Yes.
0: Oh, nice.
1: One of my favorite places.
0: Yeah. And, you know, they have like that whole bay where you can go and see the whale sharks.
1: That's beautiful.
0: And all, so this is something where they've done a pretty good job of keeping that bay pristine.
1: Yes.
0: It's a much, much bigger city than Loretto. And I know Loretto is, you know, they're, more hotels are coming in and more, you know, tourism dollars are coming in, and trying to keep it focused on environmental, like ecotourism, rather than a big shift towards large hotels with the margaritas and all the rest of it. You know, so how do you do that where people are coming to really appreciate the environment? And as a Sister City Association board member, and we came together as a group to really focus on two things, right? We're looking at how to build exchanges between the arts. And I have another project I can share with you briefly on that.
1: Okay.
0: And then what can we do to really look at environmental education, and especially, you know, kind of around ecotourism, but really environmental education, how to get our students involved, comparing the two cities, comparing the islands, because again, we're sister islands where we both have five islands off of our coast, which is pretty rare. Yeah, it's kind of funny that it's and we have the first and the last mission that was built by Padre Serra. So this very famous Catholic priest that came over, and Loretto was the very first mission, and the founding was, 471 years ago this October 25th. So every October 25th, they have a big celebration there. And that's when I went down with my wife, Lisa.
1: Yes.
0: And it was beautiful to see. It was almost like being in a medieval Renaissance kind of era, where they had people from Mexicali and people from Tijuana and people from, you know, down in Guadalajara would all come up in their bands and singing, and it was a very joyous festive event. I got to shake hands with the mayor on stage and even meet the governor of Baja Sur.
1: Ooh.
0: It was all televised. You know, Carl Morehouse as the chair got to greet the people and say hi, and they had like a Miss Loretto, you know, 2020, I think we went there in 2024, was it? So, you know, you're able to have all these celebrations there around the October 25th, and that's part of the reason that we've been going down there on the October 25th.
1: Wow.
0: To kind of recognize that. But you think of that was it's the first capital of the Spanish colonies, including all of Alta California, Baja California, all the way up past San Francisco. Loretto was the capital of all of the Californias.
1: Wow, it seems like you could be able to rope in the history department, too.
0: Yeah. Mm-hmm.

0: 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Welcome back to Ventura Vibe. I'm Nadine. Joining me today is Mark Erwick, Vice Chair from Ventura Sister City Association. We've been talking about the new Ventura College Study Abroad program. Now, I want to find out more of your story. I want to know how you got involved with Ventura Sister City Association.
1: Well, I do have a funny story how when my wife and I first moved to Ventura, I grew up in Goleta, which is

0: pretty similar community, similar size to Ventura up north. And then I taught in Japan for a couple of years, and then I taught in LA for various places in Los Angeles, including Burbank. And I became the vice chair of the Sister City program there with Japan, because I had taught in Japan. I speak basic Japanese, and I was able to help facilitate, and it was really fun. I really enjoyed the experience. And I remember coming up here and going to a city council meeting when Carl was on city council, and talking to him and saying, hey, and did a little 3-minute presentation. Hey, I'd love to have a sister city program. And it certainly wasn't the reason that they started one, but it was kind of I was very tied into wanting to do this. And then, you know, a decade later, I had stayed in touch with Carl, and he reached out and said, hey, we actually have a sister city program that's up and running. It's been going on actually for a couple of years. They've been starting it. And I asked about getting involved and became a board member and really started focusing more on the education elements, because I'm a teacher in Oxnard. I've been teaching junior high, teaching medieval history, including Mexican history. So it's wonderful, you know, and
1: thank you for your service.
0: Yeah, thank you. Yeah. And so I've got involved, and also I liked getting more involved with technology. I didn't know a lot. I helped build the website. If you can go to the www.venturasistercity.org, right? It is a nice website. It's improved a lot. But I do believe that, you know, now that I'm heading into my late 50s and wanting to really stay engaged with things and stay relevant, that I think it's important to give back to the community. And I wanted to be part of Sister City because I do believe in the mission. I believe in making those connections between cities. And even if there's issues going on between, you know, countries, or there's, you know, questions going on about how we can reach out and support people, Sister City has a very easy, active way for individuals to come and join Sister City, find a project they want to do, like Ventura College, like bringing the students on board.
1: Okay.
0: It wasn't just me. There was a group of us. But, you know, I helped to kind of lead that and connect with Cami. And now we're doing things with the arts, which is really good. I liked being able to meet Emby, who's a famous muralist here, and make a connection with her, and then work with an artist down in Loretto named Lizette, who's got beautiful artwork, and then work with a group of people up here where I want to be around the people that want to make change, that want to help make a difference, that are positive. We have a group, Linda, Susan, Karen, Celeste, board members that are now becoming much more involved with doing the social media. They promised they're going to help me get an Instagram account, not just our Facebook account.
1: Very
0: I know
1: good.
0: The younger generation wants Instagram. So I'm involved with these people, and the media team of those four women have been really good about getting like the art walk going with Celeste and what she's been doing, and working between those artists. And we have a mural now that's painted down in Loretto.
1: Ooh.
0: That has a large whale, and it has a one of those signs that has Ventura and has Loretto at point, you know.
1: Nice.
0: And it's kind of keeping that whale connection between us. And then at Montalvo here in Ventura Unified, we have a whale that's been painted there with MB and with children that did all the painting. So the two artists connected.
1: This is MB Harnahan.
0: Yeah, Harnahan. Yeah.
1: Right, okay.
0: Yeah. So she's done a lot of murals in Ventura, and she's a wonderful person to work with. So, I mean, I get to work with Father Tom. He's amazing. Like, I mean, I love being able to, I get to work with Carl Morehouse, the former mayor. Like, you know, it's one of those things where if you have the energy and the passion and you want to get out there and meet these people and, you know, meet these muralists, it's really a wonderful organization to do that. So I like doing that. I'm a people person. I like making those connections. I like helping to facilitate, and I like helping to build things that are going to go on beyond. Like, I could step away, and all, you know, some of the things that I helped to get started are going to keep going, right? And other people are involved in it and bringing it. And then people ask me, hey, how can I get involved? What do I want to do? We have a lady that's now like taking stained glass and making beautiful artwork for Sister City program out of stained glass, because she likes doing that kind of art, you know. So I really like doing that. And let me give a quick shout out that we have an art walk that's coming up in September for the 26th and the 27th. That's a great time to come down and see what we're doing and see the artwork around Loretto and Ventura for the two artists.
1: Very good. And so you'll have a table?
0: We have a table. And we're actually going to have a table on the 4th of July. So I even have my friend Jana from the school that I teach at in Oxnard. She's like, hey, I love Loretto. How can I get? And she's like already volunteering to come and help out at the, you know, the 4th of July. So it's you're kind of bringing people together, and then you keep this positive energy going, and we work on more projects. What's the next step that we could do to kind of bring people together? So that's where I'm coming from, where I wanted to be involved in the community. I tried to find an organization that worked. It took me 10 years to figure out, oh, look, they do have Sister City. And, you know, I became vice chair, and I got to be involved. And we meet once a month for about an hour and kind of discuss what our agendas are and what we're working on and the next trips and all that.
1: What a great way to keep you connected to your community and a larger community at that. Well, it's time to play our game. And now it's time for a game I'm calling Channel Islands Challenge. Mark, I'm going to read a descriptor, and you have to tell me, is it Ventura, Loreto, or is it both? Are you ready?
0: I am ready.
1: Okay. Number one, gateway to a marine national park and has a channel with rich marine life.
0: Well, we all know that that would be Ventura, because we have the beautiful Channel Islands here that are some of the best, one of the best national parks in the country. But it's also Loreto. I mean, their Channel Islands are actually only a few miles off the coast. It's so much easier to get to them, you know, even though we have island packers here. But they're really, really close. So it's definitely going to be both.
1: Awesome. Okay, number two. Founded under the influence of the Spanish missionaries.
0: Well, we know that Loreto is the first one, so it's definitely Loreto, and it's, of course, Ventura. We're in Ventura County. It's the seat of the county here, so it's both.
1: And last one, has a desire to develop appropriate strategies that support the conservation and restoration of biodiversity in its territory.
0: That is also both. I love seeing both cities taking the lead on that.
1: Thanks for playing my game and being such a great sport.
0: 3 out of 3.

0: time for the Community Chest segment. I like to highlight community resources. First of all, give us your web address and how to find you on social media.
1: So honestly, the easiest way to do it is you just type in Ventura Sister City and it comes up. It's the first thing, but it is www.venturasistercity.org. And then the Facebook is, again, Ventura Sister City. And, you know, we're pretty active when we have events that are coming up, and then it might be a month where we're not really posting that much. I've become the social media person, but now I have a team of people, so we're getting a little better at
0: it. That is nice.
1: And all the activities, if you follow us on Facebook or you go on the website, you'll see whatever the new activities are that are coming up that are listed there. We just had a huge fundraiser at Tony's Pizza. Bruce is amazing with nonprofits, any other nonprofits out there. He's a great guy to reach out to. And it was a very successful event with, you know, we must have had 70 people there.
0: Nice.
1: And we were able to, like, you know, do a lot of things to talk about the sister city.
0: Perfect. Now, where can people interested in the study abroad program find more information?
1: So they're going to have to wait until the new calendar comes out and the class schedules come out. But they can reach out to me on the website. They can reach out to the professor out there, Cami Algiers, about it. The best way to do is just to email. I mean, emailing me or emailing Cami Algiers, and I can provide that information. But you'll see it in the course catalog that comes out of Ventura College. But to be honest with you, even asking the college, hey, I heard about that there was this class. I heard about that it was wonderful. If they start asking their counselors about it, that's a wonderful thing to do.
0: Perfect. Okay. I want to give you an opportunity. Did I miss anything? Did you want to tell me something that I didn't ask you?
1: You know, I do think I want to give we are not just an advertising agency for Loretto to say, hey, look, come down and be a tourist down there. We really are trying to make connections between the two communities, and we're trying to connect resources. There was a lady in Ojai that works for the Humane Society, not the nonprofit, animal organization up there. She actually realized we were connected to Loretto, and she flew down and helped spayed 100 cats and dogs down there. I mean, that's fantastic. Like, these connections are being made, right? So we want to do that. We want to find people that maybe they've been down to Loretto. They realize that it's not a large, you know, city where people are just going to camp out on the beach and party all the time. You know, this really is a community that the hotels down there are in the town, where you might have the school children walking by and the frozen ice cream place next door. And you feel like you're part of the community. You're not like a tourist area. And then the people that, you know, will commute into service the work at the tourist industry. You're really, it's a much more inclusive community down there. And I really think it's really what, if you want to go see what Mexico looks like as a tourist, but be part of the community, it's a great place to go. And they're really open to having people from the sister city come down. They really want to, you know, promote this with Ventura. So
0: do you need a strong Spanish language skills?
1: No, you know, it is amazing how many people are now. I remember going down to Mexico in the 80s and 90s, you know, when I was younger, and you really did need to speak some Spanish. There's places that I go, I do speak some basic Spanish, and there were places where I needed to use it. But, you know, most people in the tourist industry will definitely speak English. There are some small shop owners and things where you can bust out your Spanish, the stuff you learned from Cliff Rodriguez and things.
0: Well, sometimes you forget a lot of Spanish if you don't use it.
1: But they are very cognizant of the fact that they have an international airport in Loretto, which is beautiful. So it's a 2-hour flight from LAX. You know, you're talking hundreds of dollars, not thousands of dollars. It's 5 hours to get to Hawaii. It's only 2 hours to get to Loretto. So it's really close, because they also have a timeshare touristy area that's south of Loretto. And they have a really big harbor that's south of Loretto. So there's a couple other areas of the airport services, but the actual city of Loretto is right just, you know, 15 minutes from the airport. So it's very convenient for us to be able to drive down to LAX and then take – it's only Alaska Airlines that does it.
0: But it's
1: most days of the week. There's one flight back and forth. So it's very convenient to get down there, which is nice.
0: Very good to know. All right. And fall trip happens annually, correct?
1: It does.
0: Okay. That's an ongoing thing, but the spring trip is still
1: The spring trip is something that we want to work to make it an annual event.
0: And
1: I think it just, if the demand is there and, you know, or the Ventura College, you know, wants to keep it going, I think it was pretty successful. And I think that's the plan right now. But what are the community members that are out there? What do they want to see? What do they want to do? How can we make more connections that are out there? What are some artists that are out there that are maybe working with fabric or working with ceramics that we could help promote? Kind of that cross-pollinization between the two, where we have a similar history. They were the first city founded by the Spaniards. We were founded a little bit later, but we have all these connections. How do we get our museums, you know, connected more, all the history of the missions connected more? There's a lot of opportunities out there, and what Sister City does is help connect all those things. You know, they have a college down there as well, making connections with the college. They have a lot of organizations down there like Conserva Loreto and Eco Alianza. How do we make connections up here to some of the organizations we have? How do we support that opportunities that are out there? We're like a conduit for them.
0: That sounds perfect. I'm going to leave it there. That's all we have time for. I want to thank Mark Erwick from Ventura Sister City Association for joining me today.
1: Thank you so much. It was my pleasure.
0: Thanks so much for listening to Ventura Vibe. 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
0: Welcome to Ventura Vibe Vignettes, where we take a compact look at some local treasures. Got a sneak peek at a big event coming up in our community on Saturday, August 8th, on the west side. Let's listen. I'm here with Jackie Pierce.
3: Hi, everyone.
0: And
4: Mariah McLeod.
0: And tell us, where are we?
3: Right now, we are at the Community Outreach Center located off of Ventura Avenue.
0: And what is going to happen here very soon?
3: On August 8th, we're going to be hosting the Westside Back to School event for 500 kids in the area.
0: Oh, my goodness. Okay, so I want to hear all about this event. What will happen? Mariah.
4: So we call it Westside Back to School, and every year, kids from all over the west side of the community come, they sign up, they can't always get brand new backpacks and shoes for school, and so we provide the space for that to happen. So they come, their families come, and it's just like a really fun time in our parking lot here. And there's bouncy houses and backpacks and shoes and haircuts and face painting. There's face painting and just a fun time, games, and we want to make a fun, peaceful space for them to come and have fun before school starts and go with, like, dignity, go back to school and just look at my new shoes, look at my backpack. So it's fun.
3: Yeah. And if I can add, it's like we provide really quality, hip backpacks and shoes, like the stuff the kids want. And every year we actually run out of the black backpacks and the van shoes. You know, those are the ones that everybody gravitates towards. So this is the place where they can get it. And yeah, as Mariah was saying, they can go back with confidence, really feeling like they fit in, and the parents feel really empowered too, that there's a community that's backing them up with a support like this.
0: One detail I saw on your flyer that you passed me was haircuts. Tell me about that.
3: Yeah. So we get hairstylists from the community that donate their time. And actually in the space that we're in right now, we converted into like a little mini hair salon. We do that inside where the rest of the event is outside, so we don't have, you know, blowing hair around everywhere. But yeah, kids that register and say that they would like to get a haircut, boys and girls, and they get in line for that. And they're actually in actual hair salon chairs with a full on cut. And again, going back to school with confidence, knowing that they look pretty sharp to start the year out.
0: Okay, so many questions. All right, how do kids get to participate in this? How do they sign up, or how do parents of the kids sign up?
4: Well, registration is closed, but every season, right before we start this event, we blast out a text to all the parents that come to our Christmas event or any events we've had, and we have a big file of all of these names and phone numbers, and we send a mass text out, and they can sign up super easily. And we try to go to 500, 600 kids, which kind of go until we go, just whatever feel it's right. We meet the number. Yeah. And then we close the, close it, but anyone can come to the event. So once the 500 is maxed at a cap, then people can still come to the event and enjoy the food and the bounce houses and all the fun things. They just won't receive that year, perhaps a backpack, but never know. Maybe yeah. We always have an abundance. Somehow.
0: How can people get on your list for upcoming events? How does that work?
3: Well, the criteria is we do really want to pour out on the Westside families. So ideally, everybody is living within the boundaries of Ventura Avenue. And so, you know, word gets out between the families. Not a problem, actually. Like once someone knows, oh my gosh, we're going to be getting this opportunity to receive new shoes and a backpack and haircut and a fun day, it's not a problem for the word to spread. If anybody isn't aware of it, we do share that information at, as Mariah was saying, our other events. If they want, so at those events that we're currently running, for example, we have a diaper program and a food share event, and you know, people kind of hear and they ask about it, and we can easily add them. You know, put it on, because here's the thing. This is the advance of technology. All our registration isn't in person, as Mariah was saying. This is all on the computer, you know, through a text app. And then we have these amazing Google Sheets, you know, and we can ask all the questions, including shoe size. So we purchase the shoes in advance. So the kids come, and we really want it to be like a shopping experience. So it's not just here, grab, and let's see if you have something that fits. It is an actual intentional purchase for each kid. It's pretty lovely.
0: I think that's great. How can the community support you, or how can they get involved? What are the ways?
4: What's really worked well for us is this link that we send out. You can follow us on our Instagram, but also there in our bio, you can see there's a link that is like a link tree drop down, and there's ways to volunteer or support in other ways, give backpacks and shoes. We are receiving new shoes and new backpacks, or they can show up and volunteer the day of. There's so many fun ways just to be an encouragement to the community.
3: But I do want to stress that if you do want to volunteer, it's best to register before and use that link just so that we kind of know where to place you. Because on the day of, we are in full force really paying attention to the families and the kids. It's kind of hard to, you know how it is, just navigate the volunteer system. So, yeah, as Mariah was saying, those three ways to support the event, it's beautiful how people pour out. Yeah.
0: How long has this event been going on?
3: I believe this is our fifth year. It's been evolving in different ways. The way that we're running it here at this particular campus has been 4 years. Before it was like a shoe giveaway, but you know, you just get so into it and like, okay, how can we make it better each year? As I was mentioning, we really want it to be an event that is dignifying. Like it's not come, get something, leave. We're not making any connection with you. Rather, it be sort of like a shopping experience. Come in, pick out the backpack that you were hoping for. get your shoes with your name on it that were selected for you. Play, eat some fun food. We have some games. Listen to music. There's a raffle giveaway. Like, just enter into the joy. That's a big focus for us, to have the community to come together and do something sweet, innocent, playful, joyous, with no strings attached.
0: Sounds perfect. Sounds fun. I'm going to come. I'm going to check it out. Remind me the date.
4: Westside Back to School is August 8th. It's a Saturday. It's from 11 to 2. And parking
5: is an issue.
4: Yeah, I would say get right, like, park on the avenue or in a lot nearby and walk over. But we use the parking lot for the event, so that our parking lot is occupied with all the fun.
0: Come early for parking. Anything else you want to add?
3: I guess I just want to share that, you know, we do know this area as the avenue. Why use Westside? You know, it's just sort of way that we can share that this whole area, Westside Back to School, Westside Christmas is another event we have. And then we offer also a Westside Wellness Program, which is addressing a lot of mental health and just inner healing, if you want to call it, you know. And so it was just, it felt like really comfortable and inviting and warm for the community, but also definitely celebrating, you know, our avenue history for sure. So yeah, that's pretty much, I just wanted to share that.
0: Thank you so much. Thank you, Jackie and Mariah. I wish you all the best. Just to summarize, the Westside Back to School event is on Saturday, August 8th, 11 a.m. to 2 p.m. in the parking lot of the Community Outreach Center located at 767 North Ventura Avenue. More information can be found at coc.ventura on social media. Looks like a great way to get your community vibe on. Thanks for listening. This is Nadine. Ventura Vibe Vignettes is produced in conjunction with CAPS Radio, KPPQ LP 104.1 FM, and CAPS Media.
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0: 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So let's get the vibe started. What better way to connect with my community than to celebrate for over 2 days during the 4th of July, 250th anniversary celebrations of the United States of America. The city of Ventura had a series of community events to mark the occasion, like beach cleanups, Autism Rocks car show, pedal and paint, a pool party at the Aquatic Center, a beachside 5K, a kickball tournament and family picnic, music at the harbor, and a fireworks show downtown. And finally, on the 4th, the big Push 'em, Pull 'em parade and street fair. So many events, I couldn't possibly go to all of them. Though I did hear some did. My hat's off to them. On to the 4th. The Push 'em, Pull 'em parade happened. I caught the last glimpses of it. I couldn't quite make it for the start of the parade, but I headed downtown to the street fair. When I learned that the League of Women Voters was tabling at the street fair, I decided to record at the event. My neighbor, Cheryl, is one of the co-presidents. Every time I run into her, I learn something. I also wanted to connect with the organizations that make our community the special place that it is. So many people gave up their holiday to table at this huge event to get the word out about their particular organization and how this 250th anniversary of the United States connects with their missions, their goals, their vision to help create a more perfect union, to help people pursue life, liberty, and their individual sense of happiness. So here's my adventure recording downtown Ventura on the 4th of July while America celebrates its 250th anniversary as a nation. Let's listen. All right, I'm so happy to stop by the League of Women Voters table. I'm here with, tell me your name.
7: I'm Maddie Park.
8: Cheryl Collard.
0: And why is the League of Women Voters here today?
8: We are so happy to be here on July 4th for the 250th anniversary of our country. The League has been around for over 100 years. Our real mission initially was to get the right for women to vote. Now we've expanded. We look at all the issues. We study the issues. The League is nonpartisan. We involve as many different kinds of people as we can, and we look forward to presenting to the public a nonpartisan, educated piece of information on voting and all the issues related to the ballot.
0: I love that so much, and I think it's really needed now, more than ever, maybe, but also it's a great thing to celebrate. So how else are you celebrating today? I'm going to ask Maddie.
7: Well, I'm planning to have some fun with my friends. But, you know, my best friends are all here in the League. So just spending time with them today is really great.
8: And we enjoy the fireworks. We enjoy the friendships. We enjoy the time just to hang out and be active in community service as we are today. It's a good day for all of us.
0: Well, thank you for your service, and thanks for being here today.
8: Thank you.
7: Thank you.
0: For more information on this important organization, you can perform an internet search and type League of Women Voters Ventura County, and their site will come right up. 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Next up, I talked with people at the Neighborhood Community Council's table. What's a community council? I did a whole show on it. 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Here, we'll get the shorter rundown from Marco and Pamela. Let's listen. Just a little bit further down on Main Street, the community councils have a table. I'm so excited to see them. I've got Marco Cuevas. Tell me, what council are you representing?
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0: And tell me your name?
10: Pamela Hazard, and I represent the Midtown Community Council.
0: And how are you celebrating this big birthday milestone today?
9: Well, what better way to celebrate than in the community? You know, annually Ventura puts on this street fair, and so we came up with this joint community council booth last year. This is the second year we're doing it, and just trying to better educate the community on what a community council is and how they can get involved in their respective, currently one of six community councils in the city.
0: So give us a reminder, what is a community council? What does it do?
9: So I like to think of it as a bridge, a liaison, if you will. So first we get information from, representatives like the city or your local council member, local police commander. Oftentimes we get developers early on in the process as they're trying to build a building and just get feedback from the community. And so we can take that feedback and then go and advocate on behalf of the community at meetings like city council or school board or anywhere that we want to, advocate and do things in the community.
0: Perfect. And Pamela, did you want to add anything to that?
10: No, that he pretty well described exactly what we do. So I always see that we're more like a liaison. And so we provide resources, we provide speakers, and we provide a setting for people to come together and to talk about the issues.
0: Perfect. And how are you celebrating today?
10: Well, I'm right here. This is it. This is it for me.
0: It's a big sense of community here. And Marco, how about you?
9: It started last night with the fireworks that downtown had. Interesting being on the 3rd, and now here we are during the day. But there's other, throughout the county as well. And so finding a way to, maybe go to a local restaurant later on tonight and see if there's other fireworks that I can check out and just be with family or friends and stuff like that. So it's an all-day thing, but 250 years. Let's go.
0: Perfect. Thank you so much. Happy celebrations. Up next, I was just introduced to this organization, and the people involved are doing some great work. Let's listen. Okay, I'm downtown at the Ventura Homeless Prevention Table, and I'm here with Sue Brinkmeyer. How are you?
11: I am absolutely terrific, Nadine.
0: And how are you celebrating our 250th birthday?
11: Well, first of all, I'm out here with all the wonderful citizens of Ventura enjoying the gorgeous weather and telling people about how we prevent homelessness in the city of Ventura by paying rent for people who fall into struggles just that one month.
0: Well, thank you for doing that. And how do you pay rent for those people? How does it work?
11: Well, we get donations from houses of faith, individuals, sometimes from businesses, and then they show us that they meet our three criteria. They've lived in the city of Ventura for over 3 months paying rent on their own. They've had a horrible thing happen that makes them unable to pay their rent just this month, but they're going to be able to pay it again if we help up to just a maximum of $1,800. They provide all the evidence. We write out a check, take it to their landlord, and they're happy and they stay housed going forward. Over 90% of the people we help are still housed 1 year later.
0: Well, thank you for doing that. What a great gift.
11: It is a joy. We have been doing this since 2007, and we have kept over 3,000 residents of the city of Ventura from homelessness.
0: Well, thank you very much for that. More information on this organization can be found at VenturaHomelessPrevention.org. I'm going to have to get Sue in the studio and interview her about this organization and all they do. So stay tuned for that. And next, I learned something new despite doing a couple of shows on Ventura Sister City Association. Let's find out. I am now at the Ventura Sister Cities booth downtown. I've got Mark Erwick here. You may remember him. He was a guest on a previous show. How are you celebrating the 4th today?
12: I am celebrating the 4th of July today by working at booth 602 for the Ventura Sister City Association. And enjoying meeting all the people that are walking by as we talk to them about the one sister city that Ventura has down in Loreto, Mexico. And I even brought my friend Jana Cannon here today.
13: Hi, I'm here trying to educate our community about Loreto, which is our sister city, and a short, less than 2-hour flight from LAX, and it is magical, beautiful.
12: we're meeting a lot of people that are asking about, you know, having a sister city, and they didn't realize that it was so close, and they're interested in the fact that we're supporting the arts between the two cities and making murals between the two cities that are a collaboration and that students are involved, and that we're really working on eco-tourism and environmental science and working with the Sea of Cortez and the islands. There's so many connections. It's really wonderful.
0: Well, thank you for that. When does Loreto celebrate their National Day?
12: So on October 25th is the founding day where the Spanish colonies actually were founded in Loreto, and it's been 450 some odd years, and it was the very first capital of the Americas for the Spanish Empire when they came out here. So it's really fun to go down there on October 25th. We usually have a week-long trip planned, and I know we have about 20 people from Ventura that are going down. It's not too late if you want to go down. You can book some trips down there. It's a very interesting festival and in a small town of only 20,000 people. But there's direct flights from LAX.
0: Well, so much to celebrate. Thank you both so much. So I'm at the Bike Ventura table. Tell me your name.
14: Hi, my name is Kate Faulkner.
0: And how are you celebrating today?
14: Yeah, I love the 4th of July. I like celebrating the American Declaration of Independence. And I'm a bicyclist, and I'm a volunteer for Bike Ventura and Channel Islands Bicycle Club. And we are hosting a free bike valet parking here downtown Ventura. And so it's fun because we see all the kids that have come off the push and pull and parade, and they've got their bikes, and we're helping keep them safe here while they go enjoy Main Street today.
0: I see bikes here in your valet bike parking. Is it valet today?
14: Yeah, it's called bike valet parking, and so there's no cost. And so we take your phone number information and put a number on your bike, and you can go enjoy all the festivities downtown without having to worry about your bike being taken or somehow damaged.
0: And that frees up some parking spots, so thank you for that.
14: Yes, yeah, it's a win-win. So coming down here, bike, bus, or walking is a great way to be able to move and get exercise and really enjoy your community.
0: Well, thank you so much for the service and for being downtown.
14: Okay, thanks. Have fun.
0: And more information can be found at bikeventura.org. I've actually used their valet parking at a couple of other events. It's great, and I really appreciate that there's people there to kind of look after your bike. All right, I am with some gentlemen that are dressed for the occasion. They are in splendid attire. All right, give me your name.
15: I am George Washington. Paul Revere.
16: Mel Gibson.
0: And tell me how you're celebrating this great holiday today.
15: I'm chopping down a cherry tree and crossing the Delaware on Christmas Day.
17: I'm lighting lanterns. One of my sea or whatever.
16: Defending this nation from the British.
0: All right. Well, thank you for stopping and talking to me. Anything special here in Ventura?
17: Nothing special, but this man here made all our costumes, my brother.
18: Oh, yeah. Yeah, I made the costumes for the Big 250. I thought it'd be fun. I had a bunch of sparkle fabric. Why not?
0: Give our listeners a little description on how fabulous they are. Describe them.
18: Yeah, 15 years ago, I bought like 20 yards of sequin, red, and blue fabric. So we're the founding fathers, but like Viva Las Vegas.
16: Liberace would be jealous.
0: They are fantastic. Thank you so much. And I feel like you're part of the whole celebration. So thank you.
17: Happy 4th.
18: Happy 4th.
0: Thank you.
17: Have a good one.
0: We are going to take a little break. 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Welcome back to Ventura Vibe. I'm Nadine. I recorded at the 4th of July Street Fair in downtown Ventura and had so much fun talking with people tabling at the event. I was very impressed and inspired by people taking time out of the holiday to table at the event. Ventura has a lot of great nonprofit organizations that help to make our community so special. I love talking with people involved in these organizations. And one thing I've learned over the years, many of them don't just work with one organization. You'll hear next from Kathy Bremer, and she's one of those people who is involved with many of our local organizations. Let's take a listen. Okay, now I'm at the Ventura Citizens for Hillside Preservation table. I have Kathy Bremer with me wearing her Hillsides hat and shirt. How are you celebrating today?
19: We are celebrating by letting everyone know that Cañada Larga Ranch has been acquired by Trust for Public Land. And after an agreement with the local Chumash is consummated for cultural access, it will be transferred to Ojai Valley Land Conservancy and open to the public. We are advocating also for Ventura Land Trust and their Wild and Scenic Film Festival on August 22nd this year downtown at the old Ventura Theater on Chestnut. Two showings, one at 2 p.m., one at 7 p.m., and generally advocating for open space in and around the city of Ventura, which we have been doing since 2001. So we are always happy to be at the 4th of July Street Fair to let the neighbors know what's going on in the environment around Ventura.
0: That's fantastic. Thank you, Kathy. Kathy wears many hats in this town. Glad to catch her at this table. Thank you. I had the best time celebrating America's 250th anniversary. Kind of reminds me of the huge bicentennial celebrations of my youth. I want to thank the city of Ventura for all the events they offered. I headed downtown to watch the fireworks. There were so many people out and about. It was extraordinary to feel the joyful vibe. Ventura, here's to finding the big and the small occasions to celebrate. Here's to you, America. Thanks for listening. Thanks so much for listening to Ventura Vibe. If you've got a suggestion for a Ventura treasure, local resources, or volunteer opportunities for the Community Chest segment, send me an email to radio@capsmedia.org. 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

0: Greetings, Ventura. Welcome to the next episode of Volunteer Ventura, where we explore volunteering, its joys, its challenges, and its importance to the community and to the good life as well. As you listen to the different volunteer voices in this series, we hope that you're going to be stimulated to think about how volunteering might enhance your life, whether you're in high school or retired or somewhere in between. I'm Kathleen Wheeler, a volunteer, activist, and community supporter. And with me today is Clint Foltz, longtime volunteer and activist for the climate. This is KPPQ LP Ventura 104.1 FM on your dial. Hey, Clint. It's good to see you.
1: Hey,
0: welcome.
1: Good to see you, too. Thanks for having me. I appreciate it.
0: We are looking forward to hearing your story. I happen to know, dedicated thousands of hours to your passion for the climate, and you've been a model for other activists who are concerned about the climate crisis, and they want to do something about it. So I'm very eager to hear, let's start with how you got started on this journey. When did you first become aware of the climate crisis and decide that you wanted to do something about it?
1: Well, I've always been concerned about the environment. I think I call myself an armchair environmentalist. And I guess maybe I grew up in Thousand Oaks, California, and I grew up hiking and mountain biking in the hills there. And I've just always had an eye towards our Earth and the environment. The climate, I wasn't really aware of the climate crisis until I saw The Inconvenient Truth, the documentary from Al Gore. I think at that time it was eye-opening. After that, I think I got distracted by other things in my life. I ended up moving around, and I ended up back in Thousand Oaks, where we had the Woolsey and Hill fires.
0: Oh, yes.
1: And to have those two fires at the same time where you literally couldn't go either direction from Thousand Oaks on the 101 freeway was pretty harrowing. And it kind of opened my eyes. I thought, it's like, well, this isn't normal. It seemed like everything was on fire. And, you know, smoke was in the air. And it got me thinking, what's going on here? This doesn't seem normal. And so I started doing a deep dive into the climate crisis and began reading about that. And this was at the time that Greta Thunberg was really doing her thing, and right around the time that the global climate marches were happening. That was before COVID. I did a lot of reading. I did a lot of watching of YouTube videos, listening to podcasts, and I just kind of went from there.
0: Wow. And I know you've been heavily involved in starting up and leading the Conejo Climate Coalition. You want to tell us a little bit about that?
1: Yes. When I started reading more and learning more about the climate crisis, I wanted to do something, and I didn't know what to do. I wanted to just stand on a street corner with a sign saying, stop climate change, or just to do something. So I started looking around in local newspapers, online, and I found a group called Citizens Climate Lobby. And they were they had meetings in Thousand Oaks there, and they worked to originally their main focus was to enact a carbon tax or a carbon fee and dividend, they call it, to try and eventually eliminate our use of fossil fuels and move towards renewable energy. So I was involved with that group, and then a few of us in town realized we needed to do something that was more local, more locally focused. Citizens Climate Lobby was more on the national level. And so a few of us got together and we created the Kineo Climate Coalition. And we didn't, and this was during the pandemic, during the lockdown phase. And so we just got on Zoom and started having meetings and tried to figure out what do we do? How do we move the levers of power? How do we get people aware of the climate crisis? And how can we help make changes in our city?
0: Interesting that you use the phrase levers of power, because one of the things I'd love to hear you talk about is your experience in trying to influence our elected leaders, our decision makers at the local level.
1: Absolutely. I'm not sure exactly how we figured out what we were supposed to do, but eventually we started doing it. Maybe it was just recommendations from other folks. But we started speaking at city council meetings. We would meet, in Thousand Oaks. City council meetings happen every other Tuesday. So we ended up meeting on Zoom on the Friday when the agenda would come out for that Tuesday's meeting. And we would just kind of go over the agenda with a fine-tooth comb and see if there was anything climate-related that we should comment on. And there was a lot to comment on, and so we would speak at city council meetings. We would submit letters to city council, and then eventually we actually endorsed a candidate who was running for our city council, and then also Ventura County supervisor position, and we had fundraisers for those folks.
0: Climate champions, I imagine.
1: Yes. Yeah. Uh-huh. Absolutely. Yes. They were the most clued into what was going on with the climate and the environment. We interviewed them and interviewed other candidates as well, and came to the conclusion that these are the folks that we want to back. And so we started having a conversation with our local electeds in many different capacities, whether it was just at a community function or if it was after a city council meeting, or sometimes we would call and meet with a particular city official just to talk to them. And then also the Thousand Oaks Sustainability Division, which Thousand Oaks were very lucky to have a good sustainability division. We're lucky to have one at all. Some cities don't. So we had some really good interactions with those folks. And yeah.
0: So give me an example of an accomplishment with the coalition and maybe a setback, because I'm sure you've had both.
1: Absolutely. There's a lot of hurdles, speed bumps, and setbacks that happen in the climate movement. But we did have what we would consider some major victories. We would meet with local developers who were going to be coming in and building new apartment complexes in town, and there's also a housing crisis. So it is necessary that we build more homes for people. And we met with these developers and we asked them to do to have sustainable building. We asked them to have solar panels, everything electrified, hopefully no gas lines coming in. And two of the projects that we spoke with the developers on, they are going to be all electric. There's some mixed use in there.
0: Wow.
1: So I think the commercial spaces will probably have some gas piped in for the restaurants and things like that. But otherwise, they're going to be all electric. And so we kind of consider, we're not sure how much –

0: would you say you spend on your volunteering? I know you work full time, so this is on the side.
1: It's I was thinking about that earlier today. I think it's at least 5 hours a week, sometimes 20. So add that up over the months and the years, and it's a lot of time.
0: You're what Adrian calls a super volunteer.
1: I suppose so. I'm not sure, I'm not sure if I see it as volunteering as much as we're in a situation, humanity's in a situation where the climate crisis is one of the greatest threats that humanity has ever faced, or if not the greatest threat that humanity has ever faced. And in light of that, I think every single one of us who is capable needs to do something about the climate crisis, about the environmental crisis that's happening. So I'm not sure if I see it quite as much as volunteering as just it's something I need to do. And myself, just based on what I've done in the past and kind of the some anti-war organizing I've done. I was a musician and I organized people to put on shows and art events, and so it's just kind of in my nature to do a lot of work in those areas, and I see a lot of the connections between different elements, like the housing crisis and the environmental crisis and the climate justice crisis. So it's hard for me to stop volunteering when I see all these connections being made, and I said, oh, hey, this person knows this particular area, or this person really knows about this, and oh, I need to get them together, and they need to talk, and then we can kind of move forward in a direction that we might not have been able to do before. So, yeah, it's just I guess it's something I'm compelled to do. I don't know.
0: You talked about the seriousness and the urgency of the crisis, and I'm interested in what you think is the way to approach the subject without being regarded as doomsday while also getting people's attention.
1: I think that you just hit on the million-dollar question there, right? I don't know. I've been trying to figure that out. It keeps me up at night sometimes. I don't have a great answer, but I think it depends on the person you're talking to. If you're talking to an individual, you can start with the things that they care about. Maybe they like hiking, and you can kind of talk about, well, hey, we're the Ventura County is the fastest warming county in the contiguous United States. I mean, you hit on a point. You don't want to just come out with all the doom and gloom, and I kind of have a tendency to do that sometimes.
0: It is pretty gloomy.
1: It is, and I think, and I'm not sure if it's part of human nature or if I've just watched too many dystopian sci-fi movies. I don't know. I guess part of it is too that I feel like, oh, well, if the folks would just know the facts, then they would feel exactly the way I
0: Right.
1: do, and we could solve the problem. So here's all the facts, and I'm going to tell you how scary and bad they are, so then you'll do something about it. But it just doesn't work that way. So you have to approach them in different ways, and not start with the doom. You can bring in some facts, but you also have to bring in the element of what they can do, and the camaraderie that you feel and the community that you feel when you're working together to solve problems.
0: Absolutely. Well, I think it's remarkable that you've connected and well with developers and city council members and city staff and your peer activists. I think that's to your credit. What is most satisfying to you about being a climate activist?
1: Well, that I'm doing something. I that unfortunately it's only going to get worse. Maybe eventually it will get better, the climate crisis. But 10, 20 years from now, I want to look back at my life and know that I did as much as I could. And I don't, and maybe I make some lives better, maybe save some lives. I don't know. I can't just sit idly by on this.
0: It sounds like it really is a calling for you, a deeply felt calling.
1: I think so.
0: We're going to take a quick station break. This is KPPQ.

0: WLP Ventura, 104.1 FM on your dial, and we're talking to Clint Foltz, who is a dedicated climate activist, putting in his time to help work on local climate action, and we're thrilled to have him with us. Clint, we cannot finish this interview without you talking about your experience in Mexico with the microgrid.
1: Yeah, so it wasn't quite a microgrid, but yes, I somehow ended up down in Cabo Pulmo, Baja Sur, Mexico, and I spent many years there. My Spanish is still terrible. lo siento. It's horrible. But the village was and is, as far as I know, is still off the grid. So basically, there's no power lines, no municipal power lines coming into the village, and there every home is self-powered, with some homes a few homes being connected together with what you might call a microgrid. So that's solar panels on the roofs and also on mounts adjacent to the homes, and then batteries. And back when I was there, it's been a while now, we were using lead acid batteries, kind of like marine batteries, very kind of archaic technology. There was a Hurricane John. It was a class 3 or a class 4. We're not sure how strong that hurricane was. My father-in-law's at the time, he had an anemometer that was on the roof of his house, and it blew off and just broke at about 110 miles per hour. So we got hit pretty hard by this hurricane. And the next day, we survived, and most of the solar power system survived. And so we had power, unlike the city north of us, La Ribera, which had municipal power, and that got completely knocked out, and they were without power for 3 days. And you think about that means, you know, it's very hot there in the summer when the hurricane hit. And that means no air conditioning, no fans, no refrigeration, no, they couldn't pump gas, no lights. I mean, for 3 days there we were in Cabo Pulmo, and we did have power, which was super helpful, you know, to keep our food cold, to keep fans going, and to have communication with the outside world.
0: So what are the lessons from that experience for climate action and climate change?
1: I think there's a lot of lessons. I think, you know, the one that jumps out at me is that we need to be more self-reliant. And I don't mean just as individuals. I mean, as communities, we need to have microgrids, which is, you know, systems of power that can operate separate from municipal power in the case of emergency. So that would be solar panels and backup batteries. The more homes, more individual homes that have these power supplies, backup power supplies, the better we're all off we're gonna be. You can maybe use your home as a cooling center if you know the whole city's out of power, and maybe your neighbors can come over and cool down. You know, they can charge their cell phones, communicate with loved ones. So, you know, we can't just rely on municipal power, especially in emergencies. It's good to have that backup, and cities are moving towards that. City buildings have more solar panels, more battery backup. And so they, I think they're slowly but surely getting the message.
0: Well, and there's mitigating climate change, and there's also climate resilience, which is adapting to it. And that sounds like a great example of the future of adapting to our changing weather.
1: Absolutely. I mean, when you're using solar power, you're not using fossil fuels, and so you're minimizing your greenhouse gas emissions. You're not completely eliminating it, because there are, in the production of solar panels and whatnot, you are using some of that power, but you know, you're taking away those greenhouse gas emissions, and you're also adapting to this just heat, more and more heat that's right. Coming on. So yeah, absolutely.
0: That's supposedly the most dangerous of all the extreme weather events, is the heat waves.
1: Yeah. I mean, there's a lot of ways you can be hurt from extreme heat. Mm-hmm. Yeah, a lot of ways.
0: I wither in it. I know that you, just to take a slight little detour here, I know that you are also a committed vegan, and I would like you to talk a little bit about how diet relates to climate.
1: How many hours do we have? I could ramble on that topic for days, but I won't do that to you. Okay, so animal agriculture is one of the main causes of deforestation on the planet. It's also one of the big land users on the planet. Greenhouse gas emissions from the animal agriculture sector are, I think, somewhere between 14 and 20%. Animal agriculture uses an outsized amount of water. It pollutes water. It's just plain, it's unsustainable. The rate at which human beings eat meat and seafood is just completely unsustainable. We can't keep doing it. And I had worked in the natural food industry for many years, so I was kind of vegan adjacent. I would eat some tofu and the meat replacements and all that, but it never really hit me until I think it was Greta Thunberg, who I remember she realized the impact of animal agriculture on the climate, and just immediately went vegan. And I was like, well, if this 17-year-old girl can do it, can I. And
0: gradual transition, huh?
1: Yeah. I mean, for me, it was, I personally did a little bit of a transition, but I had been vegetarian when I was younger. And in working in the natural food industry, I had knowledge. I kind of knew what to do, but I really sat down and was like, okay, I think it's time that I do this. And I realized, done properly, a plant-based diet or a vegan diet is the healthiest diet that you can consume. A plant-based or vegan diet is great for the animals because you're, not killing them and you're not torturing them. And for the climate, we essentially have to, we can't continue our current rate of animal agriculture. It's just completely unsustainable.
0: I forget the exact figures, but I read that if everyone had one vegan meal a week, even, we would cut the greenhouse gas emissions globally by some unbelievable amount just by transitioning to one meal that was meatless a week.
1: That would be a good start. That would still be unsustainable, but I think we have to start somewhere.
0: Yeah.
1: There's folks who they just can't go vegan. They might live in a food desert or what they call a food swamp, and they can't get access to a lot of fresh foods. I'm not going to tell indigenous folks that they can't eat the way that they've eaten since time immemorial. I'm not going to do that. And then there's some folks who have, dietary issues due to health. But yeah, if we reduced our meat intake and our animal product intake, we could move towards a much more sustainable food system.
0: So veganism, electrification of buildings, electrification of transportation. Are there other ways that you see individuals and or cities needing to take action locally for climate change?
1: Well, I wouldn't say necessarily veganism, but a move towards plant-based eating, I think. Veganism is a little bit more of a philosophy and kind of a way of life, I suppose. But you can interview me on that
0: for another time. Well, I like your reframe. Move towards plant-based eating. I like that.
1: Yeah, we can do that interview some other day when you have like 10 hours. Electrification. Plant-based eating, more walkable cities. We need to get out of our cars. Even with the electrification of cars, the California Air Resources Board says we need to reduce all driving by 25% by, I think it's 2035. So, we need to get out of our cars. We need to walk more. We need to bicycle more. Electric bikes are great. Absolutely. Electrification of buildings, moving your appliances, your hot water heaters, your stoves to electric. We have to stop using fossil fuels. We can't continue. If we continue at this rate, eventually we're going to be cooked, and it's happening faster than anyone really talks about. You're not going to hear this typically on the news. You'll hear mentions of it here and there, but we need to move quick.
0: It's a little bit alarming that it isn't being talked about more, I think.
1: It is absolutely alarming, and that's part of why I do what I do. Is I feel like we need to have that conversation and be talking about it and incorporating it into what we do in our daily lives.
0: Build awareness. So I have a couple more questions before we conclude. What valuable life lessons have you learned from being a volunteer? You prefer not to use the word volunteer. Let me rephrase that. What valuable life lessons have you taken from dedicating your life to this calling?
1: Oh, I mean, there's so many things. It has given me a sense of, in some cases, belonging, sense of community. I've been able to move towards a more compassionate, caring way of being. And I think that's, I think ultimately that's kind of why we're on this planet. I think we're here to learn, and we're here to take care of one another, build community, and lift each other up. And I think I've learned different ways to do that, and different ways to view the world. I would recommend anybody who, doesn't matter your skill set, come and get involved. Get involved in tackling the climate crisis.
0: Those are wonderful words. Last question would be, along that line, what advice do you have for someone who does want to volunteer their time to the cause of climate solutions?
1: If you are on social media, reach out and look for climate groups in your area. There's international groups that have local chapters in your area. Citizens Climate Lobby, there's 350.org, there's Climate Reality, there's little local grassroots organizations like the Kaneo Climate Coalition. Look for those folks on social media and send them an email or send them a direct message, and just meet up with them and see what you can do. I mean, it doesn't matter what your skill set is. There's something that you can do. And I think in our group, we like to be creative. So you can bring your skills to the table.
0: Thank you, Clint. You've been listening to Volunteer Ventura on KPPQ LP Ventura 104.1 FM. In this episode, we've been hearing from Clint, who's devoted much of his discretionary time to the cause of building a sustainable future and to climate resilience. And next time, we're going to see yet another way that volunteers are contributing to the Ventura community, and we hope you'll join us again. In the meantime, here's wishing you happy volunteering.
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4: It's You Earned This, brought to you by the National National Committee to Preserve Social Security and Medicare. And now, your host, Walter Gottlieb.
5: It's been more than a year now since Trump signed his big, ugly bill into law, cutting nearly $1 trillion from Medicaid. Much of that law hasn't even taken effect yet, but millions of people have already been kicked off Medicaid because of it. Rural hospitals are closing, and some red states are rolling out heinous Medicaid work requirements early. Never mind that work requirements have never led to more work, only to people losing benefits. In the studio today is Natalie Keene, Managing Director of Health Advocacy at Justice and Aging. She's here to tell us about the very real ways that the big ugly bill is hurting real people. Good afternoon, Natalie. Thank you for coming into the studio.
6: Yeah, I'm really glad to be here with you.
5: It's always nice to have a guest in person.
6: Yeah.
5: Yeah.
6: Yeah, it's very hot out today, DC summer, so, it's worth it to be here.
5: And things are heating up politically too, right?
6: Yes.
5: And you and I are going to talk about the roughly one year anniversary of the big ugly bill and the fallout from that. Yeah. But we want to get to know you a little better first. So you have been with Justice and Aging since 2017. Is that correct?
6: Yes. Since the first Trump administration.
5: Since the first, we were all here. And you lead Justice and Aging's health team of attorneys and public policy advocates. Is that correct?
6: That is correct.
5: Okay. Yes. And just for those folks who don't know, what is Justice and Aging?
6: We are a national nonprofit organization that uses the power of law to fight senior poverty. We work across issue areas to really help older adults who are most marginalized access the benefits that they need to live a decent life. I work on healthcare, so mostly Medicare and Medicaid, and particularly focus on the intersection of those programs for people who are dually eligible, people with the lowest incomes in older age.
5: And kudos to you for doing that. And your mission overlaps with our mission as a nonprofit.
6: Absolutely. We partner a lot.
5: So before we dive into the Medicaid, Medicare policy stuff, you're originally from Wyoming, but then you ended up in the Philippines and then in Washington, D.C. What led you along that path?
6: So I grew up in Wyoming. My parents moved there in the 1970s because they were public school teachers. Uh-huh. And Wyoming had a good education program. I was born and raised in Cheyenne. It was a great place to grow up. I finished my undergrad degree at the University of Wyoming and took a course that was focused on healthcare reform. And that got my mind turning that this is something that I wanted to work on. And that led me to law school at St. Louis University, which has a health law program. So I focused on that. And then after law school, did a very lawyerly thing of working for a federal judge in Georgia. And I met some people there who were volunteers working with the immigrant community in Gainesville, Georgia, where I was living. And they inspired me to sign up to volunteer. And I was sent to the Philippines to work with young women living in extreme poverty. So I was a volunteer there for 2 years.
5: I am curious, again, before we get into the nitty gritty, you're from a red state. You're from a state that hasn't had a Democratic senator for decades. Wyoming certainly overwhelmingly went to Trump. It was the homeland of the departed Dick Cheney, former vice president. So I'm curious, do you feel like the folks back in Wyoming understand what's really being done to them by legislation like the big ugly bill?
6: Yeah, I think sometimes they don't realize it. You know, they hear promises of freedom and, you know, less government and think that sounds like a good thing. But I think they don't always realize that less government also means less access to healthcare and things that they need to survive.
5: Well, let's get into it then. On July 4th, we commemorated, I wouldn't say celebrated, but we marked the 1 year anniversary of the so-called Big Beautiful Bill, which we call the Big Ugly Bill, which cut nearly $1 trillion from Medicaid. And even though a lot of the provisions don't even take effect till January 2027, we are already beginning to see the impact on vulnerable people. So can you tell us what you think the main impacts are that we're already seeing?
6: So, you know, last summer when we were fighting this bill, trying to stop it from getting passed, we were promised over and over again that older adults, people with disabilities, people who depend on Medicaid and are eligible will not be harmed.
5: Right.
6: And that's absolutely not true. And in fact, older adults and people with disabilities are some of the first to be harmed because of that nearly $1 trillion in cuts. Even if all of those cuts haven't actually reached states yet, states are already responding. So they're cutting aging and disability programs in their Medicaid program, and that is going to make it harder for older adults to age in place and get the supports they need.
5: And that's really unfortunate. Of course, older adults are our main focus, but we do care about everybody of all ages having access to affordable health care. Kaiser Family Foundation put out a stat that 3.8 million people have already lost Medicaid coverage since 2025. So what is happening? Are the states just preemptively cutting people off the rolls? Are people being surprised? Hey, guess what? You have no coverage anymore. What is going on so far?
6: Yeah, I think states are making eligibility stricter. Mm-hmm. And then there's a lot of things in H.R. 1, the big ugly bill, all of it was designed to ultimately cut people off of coverage, to save money, to pay for tax cuts for the wealthy and corporations. So we have to keep that in mind and with any of these policies we're talking about. But, you know, some of these policies are requiring states to do new things that are very complicated, time-consuming, and costly for the state to administer, the biggest one being work requirements in the Medicaid program. And so as states are focused on that, you know, other parts of the Medicaid program might be getting neglected, and application processing and things is taking longer. And then people in the Medicaid expansion program, so in terms of older adults, we're thinking of people who aren't yet eligible for Medicare, 50 to 64 year olds, those programs are especially targeted by a lot of the cuts in HR 1.
5: And it's also pretty foolish to limit access to healthcare for near seniors, because pretty soon they're going to be on Medicare and they're going to arrive at Medicare's doorstep sicker and with more untreated chronic conditions. So it's not even penny wise, but it's also pound foolish.
6: Absolutely, it is. And yeah, those costs are going to be borne by Medicare, and that's entirely the federal government.
5: Yeah, and that's also taxpayers and everybody who pays into Medicare. You mentioned the work requirements, so let's zoom in on that. So basically, from my understanding, Medicaid was never designed as a program where you had to work to get the benefit. It was supposed to be a program that gave basic health insurance coverage to low-income and vulnerable people who did not have employer-provided insurance. So now they're saying you got to work to get the insurance that you don't get because you don't have employer-provided insurance, which makes no sense. So first of all, do you agree that it's a paradox that it was never intended to be a work-related program?
6: Yes, I agree that it's a paradox and it doesn't make sense. It's not going to increase work and it's going to make people less healthy. So they're going to be in this situation where they're trying to work but don't have health care, and then their health is going to get worse, which is going to make it harder for them to work.
5: What are some of the typical situations that people might find themselves in who need Medicaid but are going to have a hard time proving that they're working 80 hours a month or volunteering 80 hours a month or some combination? Who are we talking about? I'm sure it's gig economy people. I'm sure it's single moms. Like, flesh that out for us a little bit.
6: Medicaid eligibility limits are so low. There's no one who's wealthy and just choosing to enroll in Medicaid. We know the data from KFF, again, shows that most people with Medicaid who are of working age are, in fact, working. Mm-hmm. And the jobs that they're working in are seasonal, hourly wage jobs, gig economy, jobs that do not provide health insurance. So they don't have another choice and they can't afford health insurance out of pocket. So Medicaid is really there to help them. There's an example of a guy in Georgia who was excited when Georgia announced they were going to start a work requirements program for people who could meet the requirements, they could have health coverage. He signed up. He's a self-employed auto mechanic, mm-hmm. 52 years old. Mm-hmm. Couldn't have been a bigger fan of this program. And he was on it for less than 9 months and lost his coverage twice because of red tape. It's so difficult to keep this coverage. It's just putting in an unnecessary hurdle. Here's the health insurance that is meant to help someone like this person, and he couldn't keep his coverage.
5: There's a mountain of red tape, which I think you have to surmount in order to renew your coverage or to get new coverage. So let's dive a little deeper. How much red tape is there? What kind of hoops do you have to jump through simply to prove that you are worthy of Medicaid now under this law?
6: It's already difficult to access Medicaid to prove your income on what had been a yearly basis. Right. That you qualify. But now people are going to have to be proving that they meet these work requirements at least every 6 months. Mm-hmm. And some states might require proof more frequently than that. So it's like every time you submit the paperwork, you're going to have to start on the next round. It's just mm-hmm. going to be this nonstop cycle. It's like a full-time job just to keep your health coverage.
5: Oh, boy.
6: And then you have the work requirement on top of that.
5: I can imagine that it would be difficult for gig workers and people giving care to others to thoroughly document that they're working. How is an unpaid caregiver to a family member supposed to prove that they're working? I don't understand.
6: I don't understand either. There is no database of unpaid caregivers. You know, a state could look at and mm-hmm. say, yes, Sally is an unpaid caregiver. We will continue her coverage. The law, H.R. 1, does provide for an exemption for family mm-hmm. caregivers. But the rules we've seen from the Trump administration on how states have to implement that, it's going to make it really difficult for anyone to actually prove that they're a family caregiver because, again, there isn't documentation
5: right.
6: of that. And
5: right.
6: if we get to a point of people having to record their hours of caregiving, it's like adding another full-time job to someone.
5: It'd be very burdensome. But let me play devil's advocate for a minute, setting aside the caregivers. What's the big deal if you have some part-time work or you're piecing together gig economy jobs? What's the big deal about having to prove that you're working? So what?
6: I think that's what some people think, right? It's like, well, yeah, people are working, so they should be able to keep their coverage. But again, it's having to report that. And then the systems themselves are not very good. So the person I spoke about in Georgia who had lost coverage mm-hmm. twice, the reasons he lost coverage was because the state changed a reporting form. They were asking for the exact same information mm-hmm. that he had already submitted, mm-hmm. but in a different form. And he didn't know that he had to submit another form. So, you know, it's things like that that are going to cause people who are complying with the rules to lose coverage. And then for a lot of people in low-income jobs, and then especially as they're getting older and nearing retirement, health conditions worsen. and sometimes can prevent people from working on a regular basis. So maybe they are working now, but next month, maybe 80 hours of work is unattainable. And so that's also going to be really difficult for people who are dealing with health conditions, whether chronic or acute, or, you know, disability, and trying to navigate these requirements.
5: You just made a great point. Like, how am I supposed to work so I can prove that I can work if I'm not already healthy enough to work? Like, it makes no sense. This is why this stupid law is like a cat chasing its tail.
6: Yeah, it is. And again, to go back to what I said earlier, it's like the point of the law really is to cut people off of coverage.
5: Of healthcare, yeah.
6: This wasn't a law that was designed of, we want to improve the Medicaid program.
5: Right.
6: It was designed of, we want to cut federal spending on Medicaid so that we can also cut taxes.
5: Correct. We get a lot of social media comments saying, well, all that Trump and the Republicans are doing is cutting out fraudsters and people who don't deserve to be on Medicaid. And we're like, seriously? You can't cut $1 trillion and only hit fraudsters. But Natalie, is there even that much fraud in the program that you could use a big club like that to bludgeon Medicaid?
6: No, there isn't that much fraud in the program. It's a very lean program to begin with. The leanest,
5: yeah,
6: when you look at private insurance, Medicare, across the board, Medicaid is by far the leanest program. Most of the money goes towards actually providing care. You really can't cut that much money and expect not to hurt people. And again, there's nothing in the bill that's actually addressing fraud. It's aimed at cutting people off of coverage,
5: depriving them of health care. The other comment we get on social media a lot is, well, they're just cutting it for the illegals. Well, first of all, we call them undocumented workers.
6: Yeah.
5: But you made the point when we were chatting before the show that, first of all, people who are undocumented, I don't believe, are eligible for Medicaid. First of all, is that correct?
6: That is absolutely correct.
5: Okay.
6: They are not.
5: Okay. But then you told me something I didn't know, which is that this crackdown is targeting people who are here legally and excluding them from getting Medicaid?
6: Yes. Medicaid and Medicare and Affordable Care Act subsidies.
5: Ouch.
6: Mm-hmm. So there are a few categories of lawfully present immigrants who will still be eligible, people with green cards being the biggest mm-hmm. category. They are going to remain eligible, mm-hmm. but people who are here as refugees, asylees, temporary protected status, mm-hmm. humanitarian immigrants, right? That's
5: right.
6: Really who is being cut off of coverage. And again, they won't be able to get Medicare, Medicaid, or subsidies on the Affordable Care Act marketplace. So they're going to become uninsured.
5: You mean everybody who's being cut is not a violent criminal?
6: No, oh, no.
5: Wow. I thought that's what Trump told me. So I want to go back to the work requirements for a hot second. I forgot to ask you about this. We've already tried work requirements. A bunch of red states tried it in the past, and it didn't, pardon the pun, work, did it?
6: No, it didn't. Yeah, so several years ago, during the first Trump administration, we saw states trying this under a demonstration authority.
5: Mm-hmm.
6: So,
5: mm-hmm.
6: you know, they were testing this out in their Medicaid program, and most of them abandoned the work requirements. They weren't working. But also, we have no evidence that a work requirement has ever actually increased workforce participation.
5: Yeah.
6: But we do have evidence that Medicaid expansion and getting people health care does increase workforce participation. So again, yeah, there is no evidence, no practice showing that this is a good idea.
5: How ironic. And yet here they were in 2025 codifying this work requirement nonsense into law, despite
6: yes.
5: the evidence.
6: Exactly.
5: Yeah. Let's go back to seniors and older adults for a minute. It seems like the big ugly bill will ultimately lead to home and community-based services under Medicaid being cut back. And home and community-based services are an alternative for older folks to going into a nursing home. A lot of people would rather age in place, and Medicaid, and of course it would vary on a state-by-state basis, but Medicaid would cover some of this home and community-based care. So are we going to see those people suffer?
6: Yeah, we are. And, you know, states are already starting to cut some of these home and community-based services programs because their budgets are tight and they can cut these services. Under Medicaid law, they're required to provide institutional care or care in right. nursing homes, but states are not required to pay for care at home.
5: It's just something that a lot of states have done in order
6: yes,
5: to
6: evolve. It makes fiscal sense. And as you mentioned, it's what the majority of people want. They want to age in place.
5: So my mother's 91, and at some point she's probably going to need to go into a skilled nursing facility when she spends down the rest of her savings. Is even she going to have trouble since Medicaid has been cut by nearly $1 trillion just getting nursing home coverage?
6: I think it is going to affect everyone. Even though states are going to have to continue to pay for nursing home care, it doesn't mean that nursing home care will be available. There was an analysis done of California showing that if California cut some of its home-based programs, there actually aren't enough spaces in nursing facilities to serve everyone. So the state would spend more money because nursing facility care is more expensive, and they wouldn't be able to serve as many people.
5: There are other blue states that are trying to mitigate the damage of the Medicaid cuts on the federal level as much as they can. Can you give us a sense of what some of the blue states are doing to make up for the fact that the big ugly bill is cutting people off of health coverage?
6: No state is exempt from this harm.
5: Right.
6: We're encouraging advocates and people to speak up to their state legislatures about also raising revenue in the state, you know, making sure that states are keeping these programs in place. Again, it's short-sighted to cut home-based care. It will lead to more costs for the state in the future. And the other piece is that because people really want to stay at home, they don't want to go into a nursing facility, families are going to bear a lot of the cost too.
5: Yeah. Or they're going to have to take people in. They're going to have to take in their elderly and sick relatives and somehow find a way to care for them 24/7.
6: Right. So we might see, again, talking about promoting work, this bill does the opposite because
5: right.
6: we might see family caregivers leaving the workforce in order to care for their loved ones.
5: No, that's absolutely right. I meant to ask you, Natalie, about people who are dually eligible for Medicare and Medicaid. A lot of them are older. How does this hurt them?
6: We like to say a cut to Medicaid is a cut to Medicare. 1 in 5 people with Medicare are also eligible and enrolled in Medicaid.
5: Okay.
6: Medicaid helps with the costs of Medicare, premiums, and sometimes cost sharing for Medicare-covered services. But Medicaid is the payer of long-term care that we've talked about.
5: Right.
6: So nursing facility care and home-based care. So this is definitely going to hurt everyone who is dually eligible in that way. But also there's a lot in the law that, again, states are going to be grappling with trying to implement these work requirements and things. And even though people dually eligible aren't going to have to submit proof that they're working, they're exempt from that particular requirement. The state is going to be so focused on that that we're worried about people falling through the cracks. Georgia, again, as an example with their work requirements program, they saw older adults having to wait months for processing of applications for help with their Medicare costs and even with SNAP, nutrition assistance.
5: Nutrition, which also got cut
6: yep.
5: by the big ugly bill. Let's suppose that at some point the Democrats get control of Congress and the White House back, will it be hard to reverse this bill if they want to do that? Would it be politically tenable to say, we're going to put back $1 trillion into Medicaid, and then the other side will say, there they go, spending your money, when in fact they'd only be backfilling what was cut? But what's your prognosis?
6: I think and hope that Democrats will restore the cuts to Medicaid because people are really suffering.
5: Mm-hmm. Already.
6: Yeah. And mm-hmm. when we talk about affordability in this country, healthcare is one of the top concerns for people. And this bill makes healthcare less affordable. There's, in my mind, no choice but to reverse the cuts, but not just reverse and go back to the status quo, but really have a forward-looking agenda to make these programs stronger and actually meet the growing need.
5: I hope you're right. Right now, it's making it less affordable and less accessible. And finally, I want to ask you, suppose that I'm an everyday citizen, and maybe I'm not affected by these Medicaid cuts right now, but maybe in the future I will be, or my elderly loved ones will be. What can I do to push back on this? What can I do to join the fight?
6: I think it's so important for us to realize that this does impact everyone directly and indirectly, and probably sooner than we would all think. Mm-hmm. Costs are going to go up for everyone.
5: Right.
6: So I encourage people to reach out to their members of Congress, but also think about reaching out locally to your state representatives, your governor, and even at the city and county level. You know, these programs, especially Medicaid, is so embedded in our communities. I think it's really important for policymakers at every level of government to hear what we think and put the pressure on Congress to fix it.
5: Amen. Amen. So I hope people will heed your words and let their voices be heard, because it's too important not to.
6: Yep. Yeah. Absolutely.
5: Okay, Natalie. Well, thanks again. It was great to meet you in person.
6: Thanks for having me.
5: To find out more about Natalie's organization, visit justiceinaging.org. 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Our engineer is Shahab Shakoui. Our story editor, Donna Lack. Our editor is Steve Lack. Our producer guest booker is Hubert Dobson. And I'm Walter Gottlieb, reminding you, you earned this.

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3: I think there's never been a better time to be an individual investor. But the point you're trying to make here is that it's never been easier to be tempted by other things, right? The siren song of this new ETF looks awesome. Why don't I have some of that? And this looks great. And so the White Stripes, when they first came out, they did this awesome album. And they interviewed Jack White afterwards. And he said, how did you write it in 10 days? He said, I had these rules in place. It was like no bass and no covers and no slide guitar. And someone asked him, like, why would you limit yourself and make it? He said, no, you don't realize the limitations. There's like liberation there.
2: 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Joining me, this is pretty unprecedented. Like, I've used this metaphor before. This is like a combination Long John Silver's, KFC, Taco Bell, Pizza Hut. 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He's joining us from the Pacific Northwest with one of his heroes, and it's a mutual admiration society, Ben Carlson, return guest, director of institutional management at Ritholtz Wealth and Asset Management. The new book, which is delightful to read, it took me a few hours, Risk and Reward, How to Handle Market Volatility and Build Long-Term Wealth. Did I encapsulate that correctly? These are, in the words of Paul Merriman, and I listen to your pods and I read you both religiously. You're very well published, omniscient about markets. You're 360 degrees of perspective, and so I feel like I know you very well. I do want to bring up this meaning of life question to Mr. Merriman. I think of you as like this wise seer up in the mountains, hanging on some branch. I don't know, up in some mountain in the Pacific Northwest, and I've crawled and I've been parched and everything and reading your stuff and listening into it for years. I have a meaning of life question. It's a little bit like those Tootsie Roll commercials where, you know, they ask the owl, how many licks does it take to get to the Tootsie Roll Center of a Tootsie Pop? You, sir, a lot of your research that I follow is that you could do better with some extra effort, with some smart diversification for units of risk and reward. But I've been meaning to pose this question forever to the wise seer, Mr. Merriman. Who in the heck was investing in the Standard & Poor's 500 index 50 years ago? You're citing the S&P from 50, from 40 years ago. It's only come into my collective consciousness, I'd say, for the last 30 or 25 years. I talked to brokers in the early 80s. They might have bought IBM for a few points, Digital Equipment and others, and of course, Jack Bogle and Vanguard and the Vanguard S&P 500 index. And yet you're citing this stuff over 100 years. So it's like, is it purely in the theoretical, or were there people out there actually buying this storied S&P 500 index fund?
4: Well, when I came into the industry, Robin, in 1966, we didn't have the S&P 500 as certainly as an investment. We didn't have an index fund, as a matter of fact, then. But the academics have taken it back to the 1926, I think, is the is the starting point generally. And so what you see when people are quoting 100 years of performance is yes, it is hypothetical. Who knows how the S&P committee might have put the portfolio together? It's an interesting long history, but you know, it gives you an idea, and the numbers have tended to stand up over time in terms of a long-term return. So I don't feel guilty as long as we tell people these numbers, nobody made these numbers really, but they do give us, I think, some guidelines of what we might get out of that particular index over a lifetime, not over the next 10 years. But it feels like
2: there might be logical fallacy in that, especially when I get to the more esoteric places like smaller companies, value companies. You know, we have information now available at the millisecond, and hedge funds and high-speed traders doing these things and exploiting arbitrages. I mean, Ben, we could cite this stuff left and right. You know, I know Barry Ritholtz said if these two guys, you remember that stat, they go off to World War I, one decides to put his $1,000 in a mason jar, the other invested in whatever the S&P 500 would become. And then 100 years later, one is worth $30 million, the other lost 96% of its value. I don't think that anyone, I mean, even if you take a mini Paul Merriman and you put him in 1918, I don't think he would have had that prescience. He would not have had those resources.
4: No. I mean, this is, we've learned though, we've had the help of the academic community. I've never personally counted on Wall Street to help me do the right thing. I'm not anti-Wall Street, but I just find that the academic community has given us more information in terms of perspective. One of the things I love about Ben's new book is that it gives a perspective of investing as well as any book I have ever read. And not just the upside, but well done, Ben, on the downside, because on Wall Street, that part tends to be missing.
2: Ben, right, jump in.
3: Yeah, hope is not a strategy. Robin, I love you pushing back on the historical stuff, because it is true. Like, you couldn't have reinvested dividends in the past, right? But I think one of the benefits of today is that, let's say you're right, and maybe returns are lower going forward. The great thing is, fees were so much higher in the past, right? The first index fund from Jack Bogle at Vanguard had an 8.5% front-end load, meaning you had to pay $8.50 for every $100 you invested. They got rid of it a few years later, but it was the bid-ask spreads on stocks were so much wider. There wasn't as much liquidity. So now you have these like tax-efficient vehicles, right? The ETFs, plus you also have the 401k and IRA that didn't exist back then either. So investors actually have a better shot at getting, you know, better net returns. Net of everything, right? Net of fees, net of taxes, net of slippage costs and transactions. So I think that's one of the cool things about today is that we've essentially bulldozed the barriers to entry in the stock market. It's way easier. When I went to buy my first Vanguard index fund in 2005, when I got out of school, I said, hey, I want to buy an index fund. And they said, that'll be $3,000, sir. That's our minimum. And I said, I don't have $3,000 though. Now you can invest in fractional shares. There effectively are no minimums. And there are no fees to invest, which is an awesome thing for individual investors.
2: So when we're flogging the historical numbers, and I don't know what the logical fallacy in Latin would be, ex post facto, logic hoc, whatever it is, but we're superimposing the democratization of investing, the liquidity, the death of the stock commission. You don't see commercials for commissions anymore. It's not like Fidelity and Schwab and E-Trade are asking you for that. And you've never had at your fingertips, for better and oftentimes for worse, such a diversity of offerings, small cap value with a filter, active bond, three times double Tesla short, whatever it is. I mean, it's like the cereal aisle or the Gatorade aisle. You know, when I was a kid, there were two or three jug flavors of Gatorade. Now you can slice it and dice it in a million different ways. And I think it's tempting for us to backdate those numbers. I think, Paul, your crew does that amazingly and goes back and says, had you had the luck and the foresight to invest in smaller capitalization value companies, who, aside from the academics, was offering that 50, 100 years ago?
4: But I think the important thing about those old numbers are that, for example, I've been talking about the 10 years from 29 to 38 for 40 or 50 years, I think. And people say, well, that's all outdated. That's never going to happen again. But in fact, we did have a market that from 2000 to 2009,
2: I know.
4: Even though it wasn't as volatile of 2000 to 2009, it still was the same end result, a loss over 10 years, which means that somebody who actually believed the past had some meaning might have been prepared for what happened in 2000 to 2009. And that, I think, is the value of those old numbers. It tells us more about, again, the risk aspect of it. And by the way, the beauty today is we can see the difference in risk between large and small and value and growth. And we find that there's, when we dig deeper and deeper, there are these kind of interesting levels of risk and how they work together that make it special if the future looks anything like the past.
2: Now, Ben, you write about this in the book. There are all these different, you know, the but wait, but what about element of it. And you could have said that. I mean, anyone who studies Japan and the euphoria of 1989 and Rockefeller Center, anyone who came of age in investing like I did at the turn of the century, my first job was in the brokerage industry, and I bought all of that NASDAQ slop and, you know, Y2K, Cisco, JDS, Uniphase, telco bubble stuff. And I suffered the lost decade, the worst decade since the Depression as a result, 2000 to 2009. And that has stained and anchored my behavior, thinking that an S&P 500, while great, while probably the best mousetrap ever built in terms of global indices, in terms of capital, you know, cap weighting and getting booted and quality coming in, and it morphs over time where GE might have been king with Cisco 25 years ago, and now it's the likes of NVIDIA and everything. It's a very dynamic thing. We could do lots better than it with the technology we have, with the data we have right now. But when I read your book, I also see the perils of too much diversification, too much tinkering, too much logging in and scrutinizing the numbers.
3: Yeah, it's funny. I think there's never been a better time to be an individual investor. But the point you're trying to make here is that it's never been easier to be tempted by other things, right? The siren song of, well, this new ETF looks awesome. Why don't I have some of that? And this looks great. And so, Robin, you mentioned I'm a Michigan person. The white

0: is how you protect against that lost decade in the S&P. But you can't be going everywhere. And my colleague Josh Brown likes to say a good wealth manager is like a club outside the bouncer behind the rope and just swatting people away, right? You can't get in, you can't get in, you can't get in. And so you have to have some sort of rules to guide your actions so you're not trying to invest in everything.
1: Incidentally, Ben, Jack White of the White Stripes, and he must make a great fat royalty every time they play Seven Nation Army at any basketball game or outside of MSG. I know this is inside baseball, Paul, but I'm going somewhere with it. He also has a rules-based guacamole that I'm sure informed. You can look it up. He's very particular about what he puts in it, when you slice it, when you put it in. I admire a rules-based guy, right?
0: Yep.
1: So going there. And, you know, Paul, I've asked this before. We all admire Jack Bogle, the patron saint of investing. I want to toot my horn a bit as I had the crazy luck of being on a Metroliner train with Jack Bogle on March 9th, 2009 to go and profile him for Business Week magazine. So all of this great stuff, he had had a heart transplant. We are at a generational market low. And he's comparing that to what his mindset was in March of 2000. And I'm profiling him and there's just blood on the streets, as you guys know. And he's saying, if I was in your position, if I was a young person right now, I would, and I'm not a market timer, I would be overwhelmingly in equities. They're not going to let the system fail. The system is going to recapitalize. It will recalibrate. There will be light after the darkest part of this. And indeed, Ben, as you guys have posted, have we seen something on the order of 17% annual returns for the last 17 years? I mean, this has quietly been a rip-roaring bull market. But the corollary, the problem is everybody, Paul, comes up to me right now and says, this is price perfection. We're due for something. There's going to be comeuppance. And I'm sure you hear that a lot.
2: I do. And the fact is, from 1975 to 1999, it was a 17.2% compound rate of return on the S&P 500. And of course, we know what that was followed by. Three disastrous years that took the S&P 500 down over 50 and took the tech index down about 80%. And so I think you're right. Once you've lived through that, and I've lived through that since I've been around this thing since 1966, many times. And so I still believe that is as baked in the big declines as the big upside is going to be baked in from time to time. But we all turn into market timers at some point. We all start making decisions about things based on what we've learned from the past. And the one thing that seems to be the most difficult, and I think the work that Ben is doing is so important, is giving people the information that they will actually buy and hold. Because it's hard to find an honest to God buy and holder in this world. And you got to have a lot of information historically, I think, before you can really learn to be a good buyer.
1: Indeed, as a Business Week alum, I'd like to timestamp it for you, gentlemen. It was the infamous cover, Death of Equities at Business Week, right on the eve, right on the foot of the mountain, if you will, Paul, of one of the greatest bull runs in history, right where it was such a backwater. The market in the early 80s, it could have yielded 6 or 7%. So what? I remember, you know, my memories coming to the United States, and I will go to my deathbed with this story. Dad would take me to the American Savings and Loan in North Miami Beach, and we'd check out toothsome 15 or 16%, you know, savings accounts, and they'd give me awesome blenders and toasters and maybe even the possibility of a microwave if, you know, we were to tap a mortgage or a home equity line of credit. And of course, that doesn't happen. But I go back and whenever I give speeches, and my dad passed away, 2 years ago, I'd say, Dad, instead of taking a knee and saying this is your passbook savings, son, let's put it in the Standard & Poor's 500 index. But who? What? Which 800 number would I call? Like, you know, it wasn't there. It was a backwater investing back then, Ben. And we take for granted, even in 2005, to say that you have to call an 800 number, get a quote on a Vanguard index fund, and then somehow wire your $3,000 there. It's nothing resembling what we have today with Robinhood, with fractional shares, with money that you can do on your phone. You can do a run on a bank, as we saw in 2023, on your smartphone with a bunch of other people on a plane.
0: Yeah, and the numbers show that this is helping young people invest, which I think is great. The Wall Street Journal had a piece this week talking about how the percentage of people under 30 with an IRA has doubled in the past decade, which is great. You see young people now. Some people worry, well, young people are speculating too much and they're trading options and they're doing all these crazy things. I think getting

0: people involved in the market is a good thing. And I think people, you know, who make mistakes and pay their tuition to the market gods eventually kind of figure it out. And part of it is, as you're talking about, the stock market is not easy. It's lumpy. The returns are lumpy, right? So you have the lost decade followed by a long, if you think about it, no one in their right mind was predicting we'd have a bull market this long coming out of the 2008 crisis. Everyone was, remember in 2011, it was, this is the new normal. Get used to lower returns, people.
1: Yeah.
0: This is, and so I think that's the thing.
1: I profiled PIMCO during the new normal. I mean, that was a perfect contraindicator.
0: Stock
1: returns are not going to be the same. Companies are going to be selling stock. Credit is going to be an overhang for a decade plus, and no.
0: But after the bad times, people think those bad times are going to last forever. And that was the death of equities cover, right? And in the good times like this, people think these good times are going to last forever because it's totally shifted now. The 2010s, most people were still investing from the fetal position and worried about another crash. Now that's a distant memory. And people are kind of thinking like, well, wait, this bull market is just going to last forever. We're good. This is awesome. Every time the stock market falls a little, I put money in and it goes right back up. And obviously that's not going to last forever either. But the problem is, we don't know how long these cycles can last. That's the hard part. No one knows when this bull market will end, and will it end with a bang or a whimper? We don't know that either.
1: And another indulgent confession to you gentlemen is, in my investing lifetime, which I'd say now is about 30 years, adulthood, I've developed something called the Iranian Relative Contrarian Index. If an Iranian relative I did not know I had, and I've done this on NPR, approaches me as they did in February of 2000 and says, Faizad, I am your mother's cousin. Yes, I have met you before. Oh, you are a baby, but what do you think of Cisco? And I was like, I don't think of Cisco, but it's like a little, you know, shoeshine moment. The flip side of that is in 2009, when I was markets editor at Business Week, right before I went off to profile Mr. Bogle on that Metroliner train, I've had every art director, you know, back desk, all these people tapping on my window, older generation people saying that I'm going to liquidate my McGraw-Hill 401k. We're going to be eating cat food in 6 months. Your parent did not survive the depression. Mine did. And I was thinking about it, Ben, reading your book in that PTSD anchoring. And I said to them, look, I'm a young guy. And yes, I'm a whippersnapper, cocky market reporter. And all I've read is that the odds are stacked against us being in a bread line in 6 to 10 months. The Fed will throw everything at this problem. Ben Bernanke studied the Great Depression. You know, the government and the Fed, they have their fingers, the fat finger on the scale against this not happening, and they will recapitalize the banks and they'll send the stock market higher. And I go back and I talk to them, and you know, to think that you're nearing retirement and you had to liquidate your assets, and that is a real hazard that you had if you did ride the market, if you did play the markets. It's fascinating, and no one's really writing about this right now, how we are on the other end of that. And people are not willing to say that, gosh, I lost the fear, as you call it, Ben, the fetal position.
2: And I do think, Robin, that somewhere in the industry, money is being made as the money tends to move around based on what recently happened. I know in our particular case, because in the 90s, we were recommending a balanced fund, big, small, value, growth, U.S. international. It didn't do well compared to the S&P 500.
1: And then don't you call that having to say you're sorry, Ben? And a lot of people have said that. Diversifying and facing your investing committee and saying, hang in there. It's like crying wolf. We will prevail. We will be vindicated.
2: And then we were vindicated the next 10 years. And all of a sudden, we were the favored advisors. We looked like we were smart. All we were doing is what the academics told us to do. We didn't do anything original except diversify. And now, of course, we're back to the other side of that coin, and we're into where you want to be all in the S&P 500 or something like that. I just think the industry will do fine in the long run. The question is, how do we help the investors do fine and stay committed to that buy and hold strategy?
1: Full disclosure, I'm Robin Farzad. 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I listen to your voice every week. You don't even, you know, there's no organ music on your pod. You just go right in. You say, if you look at table H4A, and I was like, yes. You know, that voice. I love it. And so I wanted to – look, I have a face for radio. But, Ben, I want to ask you, and you must get asked all the time, is the S&P 500 right now, it's a problem. We love it. It's great. Mr. Market has done great by us. But it is, in some respects, a glorified tech fund. If 40% of it is in these Mag 8, Mag 9 companies, NVIDIA, Meta, all of those things, you could turn around and ask a retiree and say, I never signed up to buy a tech growth fund, but that's what the S&P in its authentic state morphs into in times like these.
0: I think one of the best things about index funds is the fact that it'll pick the winners for you, right? And if you think about it, like a company like NVIDIA wasn't even in the top 10 in 2020. That's not that long ago. And now it's the biggest company in the world. I was looking at this the other day. In 2023, NVIDIA was still a $750 billion company. Today, it's 5-point-something trillion. So that growth, you're right. It can be scary because there's the concentration risk. And you worry, like, hey, if the AI trade unwinds, if there's a, you know, some sort of speed bump in the CapEx from all these spending and companies, like, is that going to take the stock market down? And I think that's a legitimate worry. The great news is it's never been easier to diversify into other stuff if you're worried about it. Paul talked about it. If you want to own different market caps, smaller mid caps, if you want to own foreign developed stocks or emerging markets or, you know, boring old dividend stocks.
1: Why was Jack Bogle, you know, when I asked him, you probably asked him too, Paul, I think you did. Why was he dismissive of international investing? A lot of times he'll say that's just currency, or at best, if you complicate anything for an investor, it's going to be hard to keep up with it. But I look at the numbers, Ben, as you do. I mean, if I took a snapshot of the world in the early 20th century, Argentina would have had a huge economy. England, right? Korea and Ghana were the same size in the 1950s. Now Korea is this juggernaut with Samsung and Hyundai and AK and others. Why not diversify into the rest of the world? How much diversification, Ben, and this is a meaning of life question for you, is too much diversification? You get at it in the book, and you get at the danger of having too much variety out there, too much of kind of processed ETFs.
0: Yeah, I think Bogle says that, like, well, 40% of the revenues for the S&P 500 already come from overseas, so you're kind of covered there. But the way I look at it, it's different people, it's different countries. You do get the currency. I think that's also a form of diversification. You know, if you're worried about the U.S. losing its place on the mountaintop, right? Owning international stocks is actually a pretty good hedge against that because you also get the currency diversification. And the thing is, you know, you talked about Japan being on top of the mountain in the late 1980s. And it was actually a bigger stock market than the U.S. at the time, right? And so I think diversification doesn't protect you against like bad years or you know, even like a bad 5 to 7 year period. But you want those really long-term cycles where something really bad goes on. That's what diversification does for you. And so I think owning international stocks is a great hedge against that. And my hope is that something like a technology like AI actually flattens the world a little bit and brings the rest of the world up to kind of catch up to us in some ways. Because the U.S. is already 65% of the global market cap. It's a huge piece of the pie already.
1: Again, stop and think about it. A handful of companies in the United States, which are national champions, I applaud them for innovating. Jensen Huang is a rock star. He dresses like a rock star. NVIDIA, when I was first covering the company, was a interesting gaming play with a crunchy CEO with a great folksy Denny stories. And now it's the indispensable semiconductor thing on the planet. And that fever has seemed to have captured Korea. Korea's stock market is up fourfold, fivefold. Samsung, which, you know, Samsung back in my day, it was like that joke brand that if you were going to buy a cheap TV at Costco, you'd leave home with a Samsung TV. But we know it's much more than that right now. But the other cautionary tale, as they say in your book, Ben, is what about Japan? What if retirees were to face a three decades plus type thing in the desert? What even is the implication?
0: Well, we'd have to get a much bigger bubble in the meantime to get there. Japan was like an otherworldly stock market and real estate bubble, right? It was trading for 100 times earnings. So we'd have some big gains in the meantime to get there. I guess the good news is, I said Japan was one of the biggest stock market in the world in 1989. If you had just invested in a global stock market at the time, right, inclusive of Japan being 45% of the index, and it went from 45% all the way down to 5, right? So think about the U.S. going right now from 65% down to, you know, 25 or something. You're right. There'd be anarchy in the streets probably here if that happened. But
1: Paul,
0: the world did fine. That's the thing.
1: And if I had told you, Paul, in the 1960s that what they called back then Red China would be the economic juggernaut, would be the manufacturer to the world, that it would the wealth that would flow to the likes of Brazil, Peru, the rest of the developing world, the standard of living dividend that you get in the United States to get an iPhone or a cheap DVD player or all these different things that we're using, you know, USB mics and the like, because Japan is the world's tech manufacturer. Now that's extending to clean tech and battery technology and even cars. That would have been a bit risible.
2: Yeah, and I think Ben does some amazing things in this book. On page 189, I'm actually making a list of 10 pages every investor should look at in this book. But on 189, he does this wonderful thing. He shows the countries and how they did in the 70s and the 80s and the 90s and 2000 and 2010. And I'm going to have people go in there and circle the USA and notice where the USA was in the 70s and the 80s. And we were not number one very often. In fact, I think once we were number one. And we just have this home bias. And that's very common, as we know, in the industry. But I think that is that one page itself, Ben, I think makes the book worthwhile to somebody who's trying to figure out, does international belong in my portfolio?
1: Ben, where did I see in Ritholtz Wealth Research? I swear I saw a slide that showed that Sweden has had a crazy four decades.
2: Yes.
1: How in the world, right? Like, how can you have the best of both worlds? How can that be number one? How can you have a statist, kind of generous social safety net, brings in many immigrants and the like, has some products, but I'm not talking about Saab cars. I think about IKEA. I think about Ligonberries. I think about a small, monolithic, forward-thinking, progressive culture, but no one in the world would have imagined Sweden.
0: Well, you talked about China before. South Korea in recent months has passed the UK in terms of stock market size. It passed India this past week. Think about, try to tell someone that in the 1950s when South Korea was essentially torn apart, right? That it would be now one of the biggest stock markets in the world. And that's the point of diversification, is it's a risk management tool. But if you cast your net wide enough, you also get some winners that you didn't expect, right? And I think that's the point, is that you're opening yourself up to winners from unexpected places.
1: Paul, and then when I think about the portfolios, you guys do a tremendous amount of work, you and Chris and Daryl and everybody at the foundation, and slicing and dicing these numbers and looking at the factor tilt of small and value and international, which again, without getting into Wonkistan and the weeds, this stuff is available now. It used to be the province of having to go through a dimensional type advisor. You had to sign up and understand that you know this. And does your advisor get that religion? Now it's available with a slightly higher cost basis, but you could buy it commission free on Fido, on Schwab, on any of these things. If you want to be a factor investor, if you truly want true small value exposure to kind of feel that spirit of 2000 to 2009 where everybody else was suffering, you can do it now. But where I struggle with when I look at all your portfolios is, how much is too much? Do I need small value in the US, a powerful, powerful tool, but I also need small value international? Do I need emerging value small? Do I slice it into 15 different ways? Or could I possibly just set it and forget it the way the S&P 500 does it?
2: Well, if you really want to take advantage of the different factors, you can do it with two funds. As a matter of fact, whether you have U.S. or international small cap value, the academics expect that premium is going to be there in both cases. So if you're willing to wait out a particular country's market struggling for a period of time, you could do it just with the S&P 500. There's your large growth. There's some large value. And there is the best large portfolio in the world, probably. But at the same time, if you go to small cap value, and I'm looking at DFA and Avantis as being the better providers of a factor-based mutual fund like that. But if you want to have small and you want to have value, you can do it with two funds. Small value, gives you small. Large cap blend like the S&P 500 gives you exposure to the large growth and some large value.
1: Per the conversation of 5 minutes ago, that's weak sauce for international exposure, right? I'm getting a little spot of that.
2: I made the point that you have to be able to wait out the underperformance of a particular country if you're not going to diversify internationally. Adding international asset classes is not expected to increase the return over time. It is expected to reduce the volatility some.
1: I see.
2: And so that is really about volatility management, not necessarily about long-term return management.
1: But to explain for our listeners, it is agreed now and is desired that adding small in value, tilting, putting your thumb on that corner, on that quadrant, look for smaller profitable value companies that over time, the half point, the whole point, the 2 points, ideally over 50 years, that is millions and millions of dollars more for your retirement. Paul, I mean, Ben, is that generally agreed or is that up for debate now where we don't know if that's a function of the past, a function of people looking through stacks of, you know, equity research papers and the like, that premium no longer exists in this market. It's too efficient.
0: When I think about diversification, what I'm looking for is complements. I want something that is going to offset if one thing doesn't do well. That's, you know, I think if you get outperformance, I think that's a bonus in my mind. So the way that I look at it is like you want something that, so if the S&P 500 is more growth and momentum, the smaller value can maybe offset that when the growth momentum slows and the value picks it up. So that's, I think what you want is this sort of, you know, yin and yang. And that's the idea of the risk and reward. And Robin, everything you're asking, I think, is great questions. It's the way that I view investing as a whole is just it's trade-offs. Like what trade-offs are you willing to accept in your portfolio? And if you're going to be overly diversified in all these different categories that you mentioned, like the biggest question is, will you be able to rebalance into the pain when they don't work? That's the thing that you have to answer. If you can't, maybe having that 2 or 3 fund portfolio is better for you. But if you can, then I think it makes sense to, you know, you're rebalancing when the thing's doing worse. You're selling a little bit of what's doing well. You're buying a little bit of what's not doing well. And that helps improve your returns over the longer term, or at least decrease your risk, as Paul said.
1: 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I'm no longer on Twitter, but I am on Instagram. I'm sure I have a Friendster handle somewhere. And a shout out to our radio listeners out west. We are on KPPQ in Ventura. We are down in Asheville, North Carolina on WPVM in the Great Green Mountains of Asheville. And of course, across the Great Commonwealth of Virginia on WVTF, Radio IQ, Virginia's NPR news source. Holler if you too would like us on your air. My DMs are always open. And of course, catch me every week on both CNN and NPR's Here and Now. If you are just joining us for this special kind of truth teller tandem episode, I think Ben is yawning. I'm not impressing Ben. Ben is a very high caliber. Back when I first met you 7, 8 years ago, you were impressed, but you're like, when's my lunch appointment here in Grand Rapids? But Ben Carlson, Director of Institutional Asset Management.
0: You know, people tell me I have a resting bored face. I can't help it, Rob.
1: 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It's a great gift for new graduates. I know I'm not supposed to tout this, but it's a quick, fast read with universal things. It's not inside baseball. You know, again, we can wonk out on those things. And of course, our wonderful uncle out in the Pacific Northwest, the patron saint of small cap value, Paul Merriman, co-founder of Merriman the Financial Education Foundation, a retired advisor. His self-actualization in this age involves passing the torch on to others, teaching people, you know, transmogrifying this into other generations. I want to throw a jump ball out to either of you. What is inflation? What is inflation? We just felt inflation, capital I inflation, for the real time, and it put people in a lousy mood in 22 and 23. And Paul, you know, we haven't had that spirit here since 82 and 81, and it's caused people to think through things for in the real time. You could say now that this 17% market did cover you for inflation and then some, but it's something that there's very little institutional memory about, Ben.
0: Yeah, it's, I'd never experienced inflation like this sustained that high before. And I'll be honest, I study behavioral psychology and how people react to stuff. I was a little surprised at how angry people were by it, right? And so the longer term piece about inflation is like, this is the reason you invest, right? You don't bury your money in the backyard. If you have a 3% inflation rate over something like 20 years, it's going to cut the value of your dollar in half, right? So that's the reason that you invest, but it's also the reason that you need to have a handle on your household budget as well, right? It's not just like the government data inflation that matters. It's like, what is your own personal inflation rate? How do you handle your own standard of living?
1: Paul?
2: Yeah, you know, if people had a sense of history, and again, Ben, I think you do a great job on inflation in your book. If they had a sense of it, they would know to be prepared for it as a likelihood because it's happened a number of times before. It's not the first time. And what people don't realize, it's one of the biggest risks we take. And people who aren't taking enough risk with their investments are, I think, are putting themselves at long-term risk of not defending against the impact of inflation. When we look at our tables, a $40,000 income, which was a great income in 1970, in order to replace that, you need over $200,000 a year today. And so people, when I came into the industry in 66, I used to do workshops and I used to ask people, what kind of money do you want to have someday? And invariably, it was $1 million. It was always $1 million. When I was 40, it was still $1 million. And when I talk to college kids, I teach on a quarterly basis, it's still $1 million. That's not the way it works. They probably need $5 million if they're starting to invest right now to retire, particularly if they want to leave money to others. But it is such a huge a risk. And what the fascinating part is that when you look at the long-term returns of equities, it seems to kind of adjust to the inflation that you experienced over that period of time, which means it's way more dependable than putting your money in a money market.
1: And yet, Paul, the infamous Business Week cover from the late 70s and early 80s says that inflation was killing the stock market. Alas, 1968 to 1982 was also this time in the desert.
2: You know, to be fair, here again, if you looked at the S&P 500 kind of investments at that point that article came out, that might have been mostly true, because people were generally in the process of getting out of stocks from about 75 over the
1: And you experienced 73, 74, which was traumatic.
2: I did. And so what we know is that if you go back to that late 70s, when that article came out, if you had a portfolio that was diversified, big, small, value, growth, U.S., international.
1: But again, nobody did. I love you, and I don't mean to kneecap the wizard. I just will never get a chance to do this. Paul, nobody did. They might have had a couple of, you know, digital equipment, Westinghouse, Eastman Kodak, and they call their broker and pay $100 commission. Nobody had that.
2: Well, they could if they had mutual shares.
1: But who? This is such a backwater.
0: Robin, you've been waiting to do this, I feel like.
1: Yeah, it's one of those bedwars. Like I used to be like Jerry Seinfeld, like, why isn't Apple in the Dow? You're robbing us. Where's Amazon?
0: You talk about how the past was different. It's funny because think about how much more equipped corporations are to handle inflation. Think about everything that's been thrown at corporations this decade. 9% inflation, supply chain shocks from COVID, Liberation Day tariffs, all the stuff that companies have dealt with, and the S&P 500 companies have improved their margins to that, right? These companies like allowed the consumers to eat the inflation on their behalf and still improve margins. And the stock market is up, you know, whatever, 15% per year in the 2020s, despite all that stuff that's been thrown at them. So I think corporations are better at handling inflation than they were
1: in the
0: past.
1: And it's unreal, as you guys at the Compound and others throw off, is what if we're not – what if by any objective measure, price to earnings, cyclically adjusted price to earnings, you know, the Fed model, whatever wonky stuff we want to get into, what if this is still the 1996 inning of something that ended in 2000, right? Alan Greenspan came out and cited irrational exuberance. Wasn't it December 1996? Against all odds, the market is still churning ahead and hitting all-time highs.
0: Yeah, well, good luck predicting the end of this stuff, right? Paul, you've lived through more cycles than me. Have you ever seen anyone who can predict inning we're in and when these cycles end?
2: No, and we don't want to, because the minute we get in that business, we become by default a market timer. And that's why it's so difficult in this industry to not be a market timer, because we're all focused on all of these things that are going on and what they might do to the economy and to our pocketbook. I contend that all of the things we've learned since 1928 represent what the future will look like in the stock market. And again, it's in Ben's book in here. There's a page that is devoted to showing all of the returns year by year since 1928. And it shows how many times did they make 30 plus? How many times did they make 20 plus? How many times did they make 10, minus 10, minus 20, minus 30? That is exactly what the future is going to look like, I think. The only thing I can't know is what the sequence of returns will be. But the numbers, and I, you know what I really wanted somebody who takes this book to do? Every year, go in, open up that page, write down this year's number, and see where it fits on that series. Because you're going to find out, you're going to be putting numbers under other numbers that did just the exact same thing, but for different reasons. And that's the part that it's hard for, I think, for people to get. All these reasons matter, but they don't matter unless you're a market timer.
1: You know, Ben, what's interesting is you talk about 2005 as your investing career with hesitating start and trying to get the $3,000 to Vanguard. I'm sorry. And then here's Paul Merriman talking about the early 60s, and yet it's a mutual admiration society. He's like your hype man. You remember Louis Farrakhan used to have theme music behind him everywhere he'd go? Like, Paul Merriman can cite pages of your book. Like, this is you know, in my tradition, like Jewish custom, it's called a shidduch. You bring two people together. This guy is your fan club out in the Pacific Northwest. I love it. He calls you a truth teller. And I'm there saying to people like Ben Carlson, he and Jason Zweig are like the I Claudius figures of the stock market. But I digress. I digress.
0: One of the reasons that Paul and I have a shared admiration is because we produce a lot of content on the markets. It's because we enjoy it. Right. There's a lot of people who just find this stuff to be mind numbing. Or I think that the markets are one of the most fascinating places on earth. Because of partly the numbers, but also because of the psychology behind it and how people behave and the decisions they make. And I think just it's like this laboratory for human emotion. So that's why I love it, because it's the facts and the feelings. And if you don't get, you have to get both of those right if you want to succeed in the market. You can't just have one.
2: And the book that I read
1: psychology.
2: The book is Your Money and Your Brain. I have read it 6 times.
0: I love that one too. Me too. One of my favorites.
1: Ben, let me ask you how old you are.
0: I will be 45 this summer. Father
1: and
0: of
1: I just
0: three.
1: Cracked. I just cracked the 5 handle last month. 2 months.
0: Congratulations. Congratulate
1: me. But
0: are
1: you
0: have a midlife crisis yet or not?
1: Many midlife crises. Heavily medicated, and increasingly, I put my faith in the Celsius cans of Celsius. But that's neither here nor there. Are you romancing the idea of retiring early? And what is that number? I'm sure you get asked all the time. Tell us about the FIRE movement and what that number is. People come up to me as Paul Merriman said, like, back in the day when $40,000 was a great salary, could I ever make $1 million? Now they're thinking arbitrarily with a 4% withdrawal rate, and this is how much I need, that this is the nut I will need to retire. I know you and Mike and the others address it a lot in your podcast. There isn't a one-size-fits-all, but there's also an aspiration in our generation to kind of maybe call it quits a little sooner.
0: Yeah, it's funny. The number people have thrown out in the past is always, people love round numbers. So people say, I'm going to retire at 55. Why is it always 55? I don't know. It's a round number. But people now younger are saying, no, I want to retire in like my 40s, right? And I think the hard part is there's just two problems that I have with the FIRE movement. I think it's great that people have really high savings rates.
1: And for our listeners, what does FIRE stand for?
0: Yeah, financially independent, retire early. So it's people who have like a 60, 70% savings rate, and they want to save and save and save, and then just live off of their investments, right? And the hard part is, first, people are living longer, right? People who retire at regular age now, we're talking 20, 30, maybe 40 years of retirement, right? I think the odds of, if a couple retires at 65 today, the odds that one of them will live to their 90s is like 60%. It's a really high number. So people are living longer because of advances in health. And two, I think people get meaning from their work. And there's something that if you have nothing to do with your time, you know, the relationships you form on the job, keeping your brain, you know, going. I think there's a lot to that in finding meaning. And you don't find a lot of meaning in money. There's not a lot of meaning involved there in just having a pile of money. It doesn't really do anything for you. So I think that's the downside. If you have nothing to sort of do to keep yourself, you know, mentally fit, and the fact that you're gonna have to have that money last a very long time.
1: What is the opportunity cost of money in your opinion, Paul? Is it the T-bill? You know, if I get asked to use my money, that's the very fundamental hurdle. Or do I have in mind, like, I'm more sophisticated? You talk to somebody like a Jeffrey Gundlach, the bond manager. For him, a 6% is table stakes. That I can, in a market with treasuries and corporates and agency debt and everything, that's my minimum acceptable thing. I get asked this all the time.
2: Yeah, I mean, that's what I use, and that's what I've been taught to use, is the riskless return. But Ben, what do you use?
0: Yeah, that makes sense to me. And the good news is, those yields are much higher today than they were in the past, right? In the 2010s, you couldn't get money on, call it T-bills, we'll call it cash, right? Cash equivalents. You were earning nothing for many, many years. So now that the fact that you can get 3-4% and on government bonds, maybe more like 5%, this is a good thing for people.
1: And in the 2010s, when that was being called financial repression by the Fed, they were smoking you out of the safety, out of this. It is engineered. It is flood management. They do want you putting your money in risk assets. Back then it was housing, it was stocks, and mission accomplished. When you're up 17% a year over 17 years in a very peculiar time where nobody, again, from the Iranian relative contrarian index, no Iranian relative has been calling me. They called me crying from their brokerage firms in March of 2009. No one has accosted me about NVIDIA or Bitcoin or data centers or anything yet. So there might be yet more room to run. Go ahead, Paul.
2: I talked to some of your relatives back in 1982. In 1982, I got a 16% five-year CD out of a bank in Chicago. And I had people, and I was just starting my, I retired when I was 40. I was just starting my investment advisory firm, which was just for fun. I was not doing it to make a living. I was just having fun. A couple came in and wanted to know why should they ever put money in the stock market when you are guaranteed these kinds of returns in the banks and with CDs and treasury instruments. And of course, those people then went through one of the biggest bear markets in bond market history for the next 30 years as interest rates went down and down and down.
1: That was a bull market. That was a spectacular time. This is my question. You read my mind almost. Were you able to go in and buy a 30-year treasury yielding in the teens in the early 80s? Was that actually possible, or did they limit it to shorter maturities?
2: You know, I don't remember exactly. What I do remember was the reason I didn't go longer than 5 years is because I was also caught in the trap. I thought rates were going to go higher. And I didn't want to lock in 16% when I knew I was going to get something better.
1: And Ben, look at comparison right now. They used to call it the 30-year bellwether bond is barely yielding 5% right now. And I'm thinking, you're really expecting me to give you my hard-earned money and to lock it up and the duration risk and everything for 5% when as a kid, you know, Paul is resisting the urge of 15 or 16% because he thinks it could go into the 20s.
0: Yeah, the book is called Risk and Reward, and I think that's the framework you have to look at bonds in. And I like to accept volatility where I'm being paid for it. And you're right, the volatility you see in these longer-term treasuries, it can be massive. And so if you're not getting a really high rate of return on that you can lock in, it's really tough. I mean, those, if you look at TLT, which is the 20-plus year.
1: So volatile, ETF, bond ETF, crazy volatility. Yeah. It's like
0: a day
1: trading.
0: And it's still a 40% drawdown because rates went from 0 to 5% in a hurry. And that's the risk, obviously. Yeah, I think bonds are the anchor and the safety part of your portfolio. And so I don't like to have really long duration in that space.
1: You know, in the few minutes we have left, I have to ask, and I want to open it up just for whatever you guys to go back and forth with this wonderful Mutual Admiration Society. It just warms the heart. But let me ask you, is there a wild card at play here with such a glut of global savings and liquidity that we almost have an exceptionalism here? Things can only go wrong. We can only get 18% corrections. Things are very short-lived, like that COVID crash, right? I was barely able to get my act together and look at my numbers and my savings and other things. And then the 34% thing overnight, it seems like it kind of, and the year ended up. Is it that there's so much money, generationally, people are living longer? You hear about this $30 trillion inheritance or whatever it is that's going from boomers to younger generations, that always is going to flow into risk assets.
0: There is a ton of wealth. Being someone who works in the wealth management industry, I'm constantly shocked by how much wealth there is and how much wealth has been created this decade. I mean, you think about it, we had a concurrent boom in housing prices and the stock market, right? We had this one time, I doubt we'll ever see it again, 50% lift in housing prices, right? And people complain about housing costs, especially for the young people, which I get, but most people already own a home, right? And so they experienced a one-time shot in the arm in terms of wealth. The bull market in stocks has been going on for, like we said, 17 years or something. There really is just a lot of money sloshing around. There's $8 trillion in money market funds right now, right?
1: Is that cliche? Is that one of the cliches you would knock down in your book? Just lots of cash on the sidelines. The easy money has been made.
0: Yeah, I don't know that money's really coming out. That's just people like to have some cash, right? And if you look at brokerage accounts, that's a lot of people hold a lot of cash. So yeah, it's hard to say that it's coming from somewhere. But where most money comes in is just people putting money from regular paychecks into their 401k and their IRA and their brokerage account, right? And that money goes in automatically now for most people. And so that's the big change in the last 40 years, is that you just have this automatic wave of money that constantly comes into the market, regardless of what's happening, regardless of what's in the headlines and what the valuations look like and all that.
1: Is that a distortion? Is that not reality?
0: I think that's just the new reality. I don't think that's going to change. It has made the stock market vastly more important now than it ever was. I mentioned in the book, during the Great Depression, 2% of households owned stocks, right? The stock market wasn't nearly as important. It's way more important now to society, to everything. Now, the stock market is just an important part of what everyone does now.
1: Paul.
2: Well, each of us has, a different way of making our way through the life of investing, whether professional or amateur. I know about myself, there's always a list of good news. I make a list periodically. There's always a list of bad news. I make that list at the same time. They always exist. And so I know that I have lived my life, and I'm talking about from when I came into the business in the 20s, in my 20s, I have lived with the fear of collapse. I would have a lot of money today, or a lot more money today, if I had not been so afraid of that list be the bad news. And certainly all that money sitting around in accounts waiting to go into the market, that's good news, I guess. Or is it bad news? I don't know where it is supposed to be on the lineup, but I know that my nature is to look at the list of negative stuff. And so I, at age 82, I have more money than I need. I know most of my money should be in equities, but I only go to 50% because I want to make sure I have enough income for the next 10 years. And really, if I could just let go of that fear that I've carried since my 20s, I would not have 50% in bonds. I would have probably 20% in bonds. So,
1: even at age 82, even to say, look, I have more money than I need. My grandkids are going to inherit it. I'm going to top off their 529s and when they're eligible to convert to ROTs. And like, you are completely justified, sir, in parking your money in longer dated treasuries and just, you know, coasting
2: for retirement. I know that, but my money is not for me. My money is for Western Washington University and then the kids. And they love that that decision, if we might.
1: Yeah.
2: But I think we have to take risk for who we're investing for, not for ourselves, but for the people that we represent for the future. And so I feel plenty aggressive at 50% in equity. I know that at a target date fund, I'd be 30% in equity, 70% in fixed income.
1: Ben, so, I do get asked, Ben, of the possibility, however much of a tail risk it is for you, that, and I know you and Batnick addressed this, that this economy and this AI build out ends up cannibalizing itself. It eats its own tail. We start taking out swaths of early industry, mid-career people who can no longer chip into their 401ks. If anything, they start liquidating the SEP, they start liquidating the ROTs and other things, and you start to reverse everything that we've spent decades building up for.
0: Yeah, I really hope that doesn't happen. I hope companies don't, you know, get too aggressive with that stuff. The good news is the jobs numbers are still coming in pretty strong, right? Today they're pretty strong still. The unemployment rate is still 4.3%. So I know there's a lot of worries about what could happen. So right now it's not actually happening, which is a good thing. But I think there are probably going to be a lot of companies who regret not training the younger generation, because who's going to fill the gap for the middle generation then, right? If you don't have that younger generation training, so hopefully companies will look at it like an investment and not ignore the young people, because the next generation has to come from somewhere. Who's going to train these people?
1: Close us out, gentlemen. Close us out. A great thought. Something that I didn't ask that I should have asked. It's actually, for as much as I love you guys, and Ben, you actually look unusually charismatic and photogenic. You've been working on a tan, like in Mackinac Lake. What is that place called? But it's intimidating talking to people you admire and you follow and everything. It's almost like, you know, I want to be vulnerable, but I also want to be sophisticated. And you guys are going to be like, did I agree to put this on my feed? I'm not sure as far as that is exactly. But please, by all means, have at it.
2: Well, I will tell you what you didn't ask us about the mistakes, and which is commonly something that we're asked about. And I'm not going to be apologetic about this, but I think the big mistake that people don't get is that they don't get the education they need. I'm going to hold that book up one more time, and I'm going to tell you what, I'm going to Western Washington University, and I'm recommending to them that this book be used in Personal Investing 216, a course that my wife and I underwrite on the campus, because this is what people need to get and increase the probability of success. Because the mistake they make is they won't spend a few minutes to really explore the process. And by the way, Ben, your book on saving, absolutely fantastic.
0: Ben, I think you have to get
1: on Paul Merriman's will. No offense.
0: Go ahead. So I think thinking about the mistakes, I think the one big thing, the lesson I want to take away from my book is that the most important thing is understanding yourself. Like Paul talked about how he needs to be 50% equities. Like that's what he can sleep at night with. I think you have to understand yourself and like the kind of mistakes that you like, are you going to regret more that you miss out on big gains? For some people, that's the thing. Like if I'm not taking part in this boom, I'm going to kill myself. Or it's the other way around. Like, no, I cannot take part in the other side of the boom. So I need to be more conservative. And I think there's no right or wrong answer there. It's about knowing like what you can stand personally. What is your emotional makeup? That's the most important question for investors.
1: Exhale. Wow. We just, wow. I cannot thank you gentlemen enough. This is Paul Merriman, of course, my investing rabbi. Is that a picture of a rabbi behind you too? This is like,
2: he's a Greek.
1: Oh gosh. But you are effectively my investing rabbi. And I hope I have a place to crash in the lush Pacific Northwest with you. He of course is founder of Merriman Financial Education Foundation, retired advisor. You can read him in Market Watch. I love your podcast, Sound Investing. And Ben Carlson really needs no introduction. 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He's director of institutional asset management at Ritholtz. You probably don't remember, Ben, but when this pod first started in 2014, you shouted me out on the Twitters and I was like, I could be someone. They really love me. They really know me. And now the worm has turned. Like, I can't believe I went on this.
0: I was like an angel investor in your podcast.
1: Yeah, right? It's such a step down. It's such a dilution of your brand equity. But you know what? No harm done, because the only person who listens to my show is my mother-in-law. Needless to say, you're all welcome to come back on this show anytime.
2: Thank you, Robin. Great fun. Thanks, Ben.
1: Thank you. 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A shout out to our home station, WVTF Radio IQ, Virginia's NPR news source. DM me to carry us on your air. And catch me every week on both CNN and NPR's Here and Now. I'm Robin Farzad. Thank you for listening. 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

0: Welcome. This is Dr. Michio Kaku, Professor of Theoretical Physics at the City College and the Graduate Center of the City University of New York, and this is Exploration. Every week on Exploration, we discuss the fascinating world of science and its impact on society. And our lead story today concerns a sensational headline. Astronomers have spent a lifetime looking for the Holy Grail, and that is an Earth-like planet in outer space, a twin of the Earth. And they think they finally snagged it. What present? The planet is called Gliese 581G. It is only 20 light years from Earth. It would take a rocket ship about 300,000 years at normal velocities to reach that planet. But it seems to be in the habitable zone of the Sun. The planet weighs about 3 to 4 times more than the Earth. However, it may have liquid oceans. If it was too close, the liquid oceans would boil. If the planet were too far from the mother Sun, the liquid oceans would freeze over. But it seems to be at the just right distance from the star to have liquid oceans. And liquid water is the universal solvent. It's the amniotic fluid out of which the first DNA and proteins got off the ground on the planet Earth. So the next time you look at the constellation Libra, remember that perhaps there are somebody out there looking back at you. And so today on Exploration, we're going to bring on two special guests to talk about life. The first is Seth Shostak. He's an astronomer with the SETI Institute, the Search for Extraterrestrial Intelligence. And he has spent a lifetime searching for signals from alien civilizations in outer space. And then we're going to bring on Ray Kurzweil, who says that, well, maybe they're going to be robotic intelligences throughout the universe. And for that matter, maybe even on the planet Earth. One day the robots will be as smart as us. And so once again, we're going to be celebrating the fact that astronomers have, for the first time in history, identified a planet that seems to be very close to a twin of the Earth, capable of supporting a liquid ocean. The next step is to verify, indeed, that it has a liquid ocean. And, of course, astronomers will then zero in on their radio telescopes to search for signals from ET phoning home. So, hold on to your hats. We could be witnessing something right out of Star Trek. Our first special guest is Dr. Seth Shostak, and we're going to ask him, what frequency do we listen on when we try to eavesdrop on alien civilizations in outer space? Where do we look?
1: Well, that's actually a good point because, of course, you know, the aliens haven't sent us a fax telling us where on the dial they might be broadcasting. So you have to sort of second guess what frequencies, what part of the dial makes sense. And that idea had already been explored, even though Frank Drake didn't know that, by a couple of guys who at that point were at Cornell University, a couple of physicists by the name of Giuseppe Cocconi and Philip Morrison. Anyhow, these two guys had already thought about what frequencies make sense if you're going to send messages between the stars. And they said, well, look, there's kind of a natural answer to that because there's one frequency everybody will know, and it turns out to be 1420 megahertz on the dial. You might think, well, what's special about that? It turns out that hydrogen, which is by far the overwhelmingly most common element in the universe, hydrogen naturally emits some radio emission at 1420 megahertz. So all astronomers, you know, of any sophistication in the universe will know about this frequency. So they said, look, that's a natural frequency. Everybody will have it marked on their radio dial. Let's try listening there. Frank Drake came to the same conclusion rather independently. And so the first experiments were done usually with a receiver that only had one channel, could only listen to one channel at a time, just like your auto radio, and set that frequency somewhere near this 1420 megahertz magic frequency on the dial. Now, as time went on, this kind of experiment became much more sophisticated. Today, the receivers that are used for SETI listen simultaneously to tens of millions of channels at once because, you know, you don't know exactly which frequency might be the one they're using, but they tend to look at still at that part of the dial around 1420 megahertz. Not always. Sometimes they'll do experiments where they're looking elsewhere, but usually you're covering maybe 1,000 or 2,000 megahertz around that frequency. So, you know, it's a small fraction of the dial, but it seems to be a pretty good one. No one's ever come up with a better argument about where to tune.
0: Okay, now let's talk about Drake's equation, which is taught in every elementary astronomy course as scientists try to get a reasonable scientific estimate of the probability of intelligent races throughout the galaxy. So tell us a little bit about Drake's equation.
1: Well, the equation actually has an interesting history, or at least semi-interesting. Frank Drake had done that first listening experiment in the spring of 1960. So, gosh, that's 45 years ago. It was in April, I think, 1960. Anyhow, so that generated a lot of interest. I mean, he didn't find the aliens, but it generated a heck of a lot of interest. And so the next year, he had a meeting also in West Virginia at the observatory in which he invited all the kind of professional scientists who were interested in this work. That total was like 10 or 12 or something. It was a fairly small number. And as an agenda, he was, you know, he's sitting around thinking, well, this meeting's coming up in a couple of weeks. I need an agenda. So as an agenda for this meeting, he wrote down this very simple equation, which has subsequently become known as the Drake equation. And all it does is try to estimate something called N, where N is the number of civilizations in our galaxy. Just let's confine ourselves to our galaxy that are broadcasting right now. The number of star systems, if you will, that are producing signals now that we could detect. Now, clearly, that depends on, well, how many stars are there in the galaxy, and what fraction of those have planets, and what fraction of those planets have produced life, and what fraction of those that have produced life have produced intelligent life, and what fraction of those have produced technology, and what fraction of those are actually on the air right now. Okay, so it's a whole string of terms. There are actually seven terms in the equation. You can find it in almost any textbook on astronomy, and that's the Drake equation. And it would be great because it would tell you, you know, what are your chances of success? I mean, if N is only a few, then the chances that you'll find these guys is pretty small. But if N are thousands or millions or some very large number, Carl Sagan thought that the value of N was several million. Well, if that's true, then, you know, you have a pretty good chance of tripping across a signal sooner or later. So, unfortunately, of course, we don't know what N is. There are a bunch of terms in the equation that we simply don't know. So it's more of a talking point kind of thing than it is an equation that you can actually solve or use.
0: And that completes the first part of our interview with Dr. Seth Shostak. He's the director of the SETI Institute in Mountain View, California. That's the Search for Extraterrestrial Intelligence. And their webpage, by the way, is www.seti.org, SETI.org. And the other day, both Dr. Shostak and I appeared on that ABC special on UFOs. And I think it's both fair to say that Dr. Shostak and I take the opinion that the vast distances separating the stars are so huge that it would take a very advanced civilization to breach those distances. So, in other words, any visitation, hypothetical or real, from an extraterrestrial civilization would reflect the fact that they are advanced, perhaps hundreds of thousands, perhaps millions of years more advanced than ours, and they would be utilizing a technology that we can only dream about on the planet Earth. Well, let's now get back with a discussion about other worlds in outer space. Just before the break, we were talking about calculating the probability of finding intelligent beings in outer space. However, there are some people who simply don't believe in the probability equations that we laid out. Other scientists say, bah, humbug. We had Professor Brownlee on our airwaves about a year and a half ago, and he said that Drake's equation is flawed. Flawed because there are new astronomical bits of information that show that, well, to get life is more difficult than we thought. He mentions, for example, that you need a large moon. Without a large moon, the Earth would eventually tumble in its orbit and over hundreds of millions of years, and that would make DNA impossible. He also mentioned the fact that at one point the entire Earth was frozen over. We were snowball Earth. And again, DNA would be very hard to get off the ground under those circumstances. He mentions you have to have a large Jupiter in order to clean out the debris of the solar system. He also mentions you have to be a certain distance from the center of the black hole at the center of the galaxy. Otherwise, you get fried by being too close to this very radioactive core at the center of the galaxy. But if you're too far out, then there are not enough heavy elements to create DNA and higher molecules. So, well, what are your thoughts? Is the Earth in some sense unique as Professor Brownlee was hinting at? Or do you think N is quite large, as Carl Sagan believed?
1: Well, of course, nobody knows. So everything I'm going to tell you is my opinion on this,
0: okay.
1: Obviously.
0: Good enough.
1: If we knew the answer, we wouldn't be discussing it. But it's true. Don Brownlee and his colleague Peter Ward at the University of Washington up in Seattle wrote this book about 5 years ago called Rare Earth, in which they had indeed, as you indicated, kind of a laundry list of reasons why Earth might not be just a run-of-the-mill planet. Earth might be very, very special, so special that, in fact, although there might be some other life out there, it's not going to be very sophisticated life. It isn't going to be intelligent life. And so our SETI experiments are kind of a waste of time. That was their thesis. And since this was reviewed, by the way, in the New York Times, this book got a lot of play. And but if you actually look at this laundry list, you find that the items on it are not terribly convincing. Let's take a couple of the ones you named, for example. The fact that the Earth has a large moon, which kind of stabilizes the spin of the Earth. Okay. Now, if we didn't have that large moon, and by the way, a large moon is kind of a rare thing. You know, Mercury doesn't have a large moon, has no moons. Venus doesn't have a large moon, has no moons. Mars

0: that problem. If you've got 100,000 years, you know, before the North Pole gets to you, you have plenty of time to move. I mean, that isn't fatal to life. That's not fatal. It might be an inconvenience, you know, if you had a society with a lot of cities, you might not want it to happen. But it's so slow, it's not fatal. Now, here's another thing in your list there. You mentioned we're fortunate to have Jupiter because Jupiter has cleaned out the inner solar system of all these big rocks that otherwise might, you know, slam into your planet and ruin the whole day, just the way it happened 65 million years ago, taking out the dinosaurs and 75% of all other species. Well, sure. But on the other hand, big Jupiters are not rare. We know that. In fact, all the planets we've found around other stars are like Jupiter are bigger. Right? So big planets are not rare. But even aside from that, you could argue that maybe life on Earth would have gotten a little bit farther had we not had such a big planet as Jupiter out there. Because, in fact, you know, if the dinos had been wiped out 50 million years earlier, we would be 50 million years ahead of where we are today. We'd have the cure for death, whatever. You know, it would be, maybe we'd be better off. So I don't find that a very convincing argument. I mean, you can look at each one of these arguments. The snowball Earth. Yes, there's some evidence, although it's somewhat controversial, but there's some evidence that there was a time a few billion years ago when the entire Earth was encrusted with ice. But there was life on Earth then. And that life wasn't wiped out by snowball Earth. It just, you know, had to sit there and, you know, live at the bottom of the oceans for a while. But, you know, a lot of life, well, all life was down in the oceans anyhow. So, you know, it didn't wipe out Earth. It wasn't fatal. Okay, so all these things, yes, they might be an inconvenience or they might not be. But in any case, none of them stopped life on Earth. None of them stop life on Earth. So I really don't think that Earth is really all that special.
1: Well, Professor Brownlee goes on, in fact, on and on and on, as I found out interviewing him. He also says that microbial life could, in fact, be quite common throughout the universe, but intelligent life. Well, take a look at the dinosaurs, he says. You know, we've had life forms with spinal cords and nervous systems for hundreds of millions of years on the Earth, but humans. Only humans on the Earth, even on the Earth with such ideal conditions, it took hundreds of millions of years for humans to get off the ground. And even then, there were many times when humanity may have been wiped out. There were only a few thousand of us, 100,000 years ago to create the entire human race. The human race could have been wiped out many times during certain bottlenecks in our evolution. So he was basically saying that intelligent life is extremely rare, even if you have microbial life being common. What are your thoughts?
0: Well, he's right in that this is a controversial area. I think even more controversial than the question of whether you can get complex life on a lot of planets. I don't think that's so controversial myself. But just because I give you a million planets with life, right, and you let them cook for a few billion years, there is a legitimate question. What fraction of them will ever cook up something as clever as, you know, as we are? and we are clever compared to the most critters around, right?
1: That's debatable, but anyway.
0: But in any case, I mean, you know, we don't know because we still don't understand fully how, or even partially really, how intelligence evolved on Earth. What was it that produced intelligence on Earth? If it's a mechanism that was just very rare in the sense of being accidental or contingent upon a lot of special circumstances, then maybe he's right. Maybe you got lots and lots of life out there. Maybe Captain Kirk takes the Starship Enterprise out into space and finds lots and lots of life in the galaxy, mm-hmm. but it's all stupid.
1: Mm-hmm.
0: That's one possibility. But on the other hand, all the studies that have been done about how intelligence arose on Earth suggest that, well, what drove it was nothing that you wouldn't expect elsewhere. And sure, it took a long time before you got this far, but you needed some preconditions. You needed warm-blooded animals with a high metabolic rate. You know, you needed all sorts of biological developments. And then, in the last 50 million years, which, of course, is fairly short in the history of the planet, but in the last 50 million years, a lot of species have gotten smarter. Obviously Homo sapiens, but, you know, and obviously our simian relatives, right? Chimps are pretty clever. But, you know, birds are pretty clever. Even octopi are fairly clever. Whales and dolphins are fairly clever. There's been an increase in intelligence among, you know, a couple of handfuls of species in the past 50 million years. It isn't just one species that got smarter. Now, we got smarter than they did, but if you were to visit Earth 2 million years ago, you would have found that the smartest things on the planet were not our simian ancestors, but some white-flanked dolphins. They had the highest IQs, and they didn't leave a lot of literature, but you know they were the smartest things around.
1: Mm-hmm.
0: So it does seem that intelligence is actually kind of a fairly natural product of evolution once you get to a certain level of complexity. this is controversial, but

0: assumptions are that intelligence is not some sort of miracle.
1: Okay, well, shifting gears a little bit, we also had Professor Dan Wertheimer from the University of California at Berkeley on our airwaves a few years ago talking about SETI at home. That is, on your home PC, you can get a chunk of this radio data and have your PC via its screensaver basically crunch some of the numbers to look for intelligent signals. What's been the progress for SETI at home in the last several years?
0: Well, SETI at home was intended originally just to be a very short-lived project, maybe for a year or two, but it was so popular that it's continued. They expected, you know, maybe 50,000 people would download this free bit of software so that when they walk away from their computer, you know, it's still humming away, that it would process a certain amount of SETI data that it would download from the servers at the University of California at Berkeley. Well, more than 5 million people have downloaded that software. Mm-hmm. So that's, you know, that's 100 times as many as they expected, and about a third of them use it at any given time. What they do is they distribute a little bit of the data they collect from the radio telescope down in Puerto Rico, the Arecibo radio telescope, which a lot of listeners may have seen in the movie Contact, movie GoldenEye. You know, it's a great movie star. Now, they distribute about 1 or 2% of the data they collect there on the web for people using the screensaver. But the point is that there are so many people doing this with their home computers that it is by far the largest computer project, the largest computer, if you will, in the world right now. And those data are looked at extraordinarily carefully. So, you know, it's really a very, very fine-tooth comb. They look at all the rest of their data right there at Berkeley using, you know, the local Berkeley computers, but they can't look as carefully as they can at this small fraction of the data, which, you know, are the prime data, if you will. Now, has anybody found something? Well, people find stuff all the time, of course. If you do this sort of work, and you're using a big antenna like the one in Puerto Rico, you find signals all the time. After all, you got this huge antenna; it's connected to a receiver that has millions of channels. Of course, you pick up signals. But of course, the question is that ET on the line, or is that AT&T on the line? Is it just interference from a telecommunications satellite, or something like that? Now, what the guys at Berkeley do is they look at all the signals that have been found by people using their computers at home. And they look for those cases where a signal has been found more than once, in fact, more than twice. If a signal has been found three different times, right, not just by three different people, that doesn't count, but by, you know, at three different times. In other words, the telescope was pointing at some spot on the sky and they find a signal, and then, you know, 3 months later comes back to that same point and somebody else finds it again at that same frequency, at that same spot on the sky. If that happens three or more times, then they say, hey, look, that's, you know, kind of interesting from a statistical point of view. That suggests it's not just a noise spike. That, you know, looks like a real signal. And then they will go down to the telescope and will deliberately look at that spot on the sky for a long period of time, for a few minutes, whatever it takes, until they can verify whether the signal's still there. They have done that on several occasions. So far, no dice. But on the other hand, it is quite possible that somebody running SETI at home could, in fact, find the signal that would entitle them to pick up a prize in Stockholm and have dinner with a king.
1: And that, of course, would be perhaps one of the pivotal events in human evolution on the planet Earth.
0: I think so.
1: Well, let me ask you now the $64,000 question. What do you, as an individual, think N is, N being the number of intelligent planetary systems out there, and where are they?
0: Yes, well, of course, I don't know what N is either, but I tend to agree with Frank Drake, who still works here at the SETI Institute. His office is down the hall from mine. And you know, Frank is now, I guess he'll be 75 in another month or so. But he's still as active as he ever was. And he's a pretty smart guy. He's one of the cleverest guys I've known. And if you ask Frank, look, you know, this is your equation. What do you think N is? He'll say, well, I think it's probably around 10,000, which is kind of a conservative number compared to Carl Sagan, who thought it was a few million. I think Isaac Asimov thought it was 2/3 of a million, you know. So Frank is saying about 10,000. Well, if it's anywhere between 1,000 and, well, some bigger number, if it's more than 1,000, then that means that the nearest aliens are within on the order of 1,000 light years, okay, to us. Now, keep in mind that if you looked at the whole Milky Way galaxy, it's about 100,000 light years across. So this is, you know, only like 1% of the way across the galaxy, 1,000 light years. That's far if you're trying to drive it in your Honda, but it isn't so far for a radio telescope. If that's the case, and it really is, you know, it's up for grabs. Obviously, we don't know. But if that's the case, then our experiments should find a signal within the next 20 years, because within the next 20 years, we will have kind of searched stars out to that distance. So that's my bet. But on the other hand, we're not going to know the answer until we know the answer.
1: And what are your thoughts about, well, where are they? SETI so far has picked up nothing. Is that just a question of lack of sensitivity of the SETI antennas, lack of detectors, or is it because they're shy out there in outer space, or maybe they don't exist? Or, well, what are your thoughts about why we haven't picked up any messages yet?
0: Yeah, well, this you know, I think that the answer is very simple. I think it's simply because we've not combed enough the galactic real estate yet. But, you know, there are people who say, no, the fact that you haven't heard anything yet means something. It means that they're not out there, because any society that was more advanced than ours, and most of them are going to be more advanced than ours. I mean, if intelligence really does occur on planets in a fashion that's not extraordinarily rare, then most of the societies out there will be much older than ours, because, after all, you know, we're the new kids on the block. The Earth has only been here for 4.5 billion years. The galaxy has been around for like 3 times that length of time. So most of the stars out there are older than the sun. So if they're really advanced, then they should have been able by now to maybe colonize big chunks of the galaxy. Who knows? They should have been able to spread around. They should have, you know, remote transmitters. They should be very easy to find, right? And the fact that we haven't found them sounds like some sort of paradox. In fact, this little argument is often called the Fermi paradox, because Enrico Fermi, the physicist, the Italian-American physicist, was the first to point this out over a lunch at, I think it was Los Alamos in 1950. But in any case, that's his argument. I don't think I buy into that. I don't think it's a matter of them being shy, being coy. Maybe some of them are shy. Maybe most of them are shy. But if only one society has a powerful transmitter out there, then we have a chance of success. I think the reason we haven't found them yet is that we haven't looked very carefully. And all of that is going to change in the next few decades, mostly because of the march of technology.
1: Well, my personal point of view is that if there's an anthill in the country and you're walking down this country road and you bump into this anthill, do you go down to the ants and say, I bring you trinkets, I bring you beads, I bring you nuclear energy and DNA technology, or perhaps maybe you step on a few of them?
0: Yeah, probably. I get phone calls just about every other day from people who have their own explanation of why we haven't heard anything, and it's usually because the aliens are put off by our environmental degradation and our, you know, threatening one another with war and all that sort of stuff. But indeed, I think that from their point of view, none of that matters terribly much any more than whatever wars the ants are getting into concern me. They don't.
1: Mm-hmm. Now, another stream of thought says that we're looking in the wrong place. For example, take a look at email. Email is compressed, email is broken up and goes through many cities and then recombined at the other end. So if an alien civilization had even a primitive email system, and we were eavesdropping on it, we wouldn't hear much at all. The signals would be compressed in a way that we don't understand. They'd be fragmented and redistributed and reassembled someplace else in a code we don't understand. So we could be listening in to messages that are teeming with intelligent things in it, but we are simply too primitive to understand it. What are your thoughts about that?
0: Well, I'm sure there's a lot of truth in that. I don't expect that we are going to understand any of the messages, even to the point of being able to sort of break them up into the bits that they make them up. And it's also true that, you know, there are all sorts of methods for encoding information, for sending bits around that are fairly sophisticated that we use. For example, your cell phone tends to use what is called spread spectrum technology, where the signal is spread all over the dial instead of being concentrated in one spot. That's very hard to find with a radio receiver unless you know all the details of their communications schemes. So, yeah, there are lots and lots of ways they could make the signal hard to find. But in the end, it comes down to this. If they have a transmitter on, that puts a certain amount of energy somewhere in the radio dial, somewhere in the radio spectrum. And we don't worry about how it's encoded or what the message is or anything like that. We don't worry about the message when we do our SETI experiments. We're just trying to determine, is a transmitter on? We're looking for narrowband components to the signal, it's called, a little, you know, lots of excess energy, if you will, at certain spots on the radio dial. If we find that, we, of course, don't know what they're saying, whether it's something profound or whether it's something trivial like used car ads. We don't care about any of that. We're simply looking for evidence that their transmitters are on, because after all, that's the proof that we're after.
1: Okay, now let's talk about flying saucers. Of course, the distances between stars are enormous. It would take the Voyager spacecraft thousands and thousands of years to reach the nearest star. But that's because, you know, we're kind of primitive on this scale that we're talking about. Another civilization could easily be a million years ahead of us. And so the next question is there a law of physics preventing a civilization millions of years ahead of us from making contact with us? Is there any brick wall that prevents an advanced civilization from making contact?
0: Well, Michelle, you're the physicist, and you know that there isn't. There's no physics that prevents us. Mm-hmm. Now, there may be some physics that makes it very hard. Mm-hmm. Conventional physics, if you use, you know, rockets in the normal sense, the problem there is our rockets, of course, don't go fast enough, but, you know, they're more advanced. They can build better rockets. But when you get up to very high speeds, and you really do need speeds that are comparable to the speed of light if you want to get from one star to the next in less than a century, which sounds to me like something you might want to do no matter who you are,

Well, I'm afraid that's it for the first part of Exploration. Once again, our special guest has been Dr. Seth Shostak, a director of the Search for Extraterrestrial Intelligence based in Mountain View, California. And our next guest is inventor Ray Kurzweil, who is an authority on the theory of robots, who is convinced that we are, in some sense, creating our evolutionary successors on the planet Earth. Think about that. And if you want a copy of today's program, call the Pacifica Program Service at 1-800-735-0230.

0: Welcome. Once again, this is Dr. Michio Kaku, Professor of Theoretical Physics at the City College and the Graduate Center of the City University of New York, and this is the second half of Exploration. In the first half of Exploration, we began a discussion with Dr. Seth Shostak. He's the director of the SETI Institute in Menlo Park, California, perhaps the principal organization on the Earth that is seriously trying to intercept signals from outer space sent by advanced civilizations. And even though so far they haven't picked up any signals, they do hope that a recent influx of money from the billionaire from Microsoft, Paul Allen, may hope to rejuvenate the fortunes of the SETI Institute. And in the second half of Exploration, we're going to bring on inventor Ray Kurzweil, author of a number of bestsellers, including The Age of Spiritual Machines and The Singularity is Near. And his thesis is a controversial one. It's a minority opinion, but it's an opinion that has to be heard. And his claim is that very soon, perhaps by 2020, perhaps very soon, machines will begin to approach human intelligence and perhaps even exceed human intelligence. And even worse than this for humans, robots will be able to create copies of themselves that are even more intelligent than they are. And so they'll be able to bootstrap themselves to become arbitrarily intelligent, in which case they may begin to leave the Earth and begin to colonize the galaxy. That is called the singularity, the point at which we have runaway machines creating machines of even higher intelligence, and the whole process just keeps on going until they, well, take over the universe. Sounds like science fiction? Well, yeah, but it's a position that can't be ruled out. So once again, our special guest in the second half of Exploration is inventor Ray Kurzweil, and we are talking about, well, what happens when the computer revolution goes amok? Mr. Kurzweil, the first question for you is, how did you first get interested in robots and artificial intelligence?
1: I've actually had in mind being an inventor since I was at the age of 5, and age of 12, I discovered computers. I built some primitive computers myself and got access to one as part of a summer job, and quickly became fascinated with the ability to kind of model the world, albeit primitively at that time, in the computer and create virtual realities, and also model our thinking processes. Quickly became interested actually in pattern recognition, which it's my view is the fundamental basis of human intelligence rather than logical, sequential, analytical thinking. And a project I did in high school was to build pattern recognition models of melodies, and I would feed in the melodies of Mozart or Chopin, and it would build a pattern recognition model and then write original melodies in the same style from that model, which were recognizable, kind of sounded like second-rate compositions from a second-rate student of Chopin and Mozart. And that started really a lifelong fascination in pattern recognition, which is really my primary technical field.
0: Okay, and let's talk about your book, The Age of Spiritual Machines. First of all, what is a spiritual machine? Is that a contradiction in terms?
1: The primary concept of spirituality is really consciousness. If we consider a being or an entity to be conscious, then we consider it to have spiritual value. And if you look at all the different religious traditions, what they really mean by a soul and by spiritual reality is consciousness, an entity that really has subjective experience and can feel pain and joy, as opposed to just the conventional concept of a machine, which is operating by some kind of automatic process. And we don't worry much today about causing pain and suffering to our computer programs. But our computer software is still millions of times simpler than the human brain. We do find, if we look at the human brain, that we actually can model it with great precision neurons and even substantial clusters of neurons. We can talk more about that. And we will have machines, which is to say non-biological entities, that do have the complexity and richness and depth of the human brain, indeed modeled on the principles of operation of the human brain within a few decades. And when these entities claim to be conscious, to be joyful, fearful, angry, and so on, unlike, let's say, the computer characters in video games today, those entities a few decades from now will be as convincing as humans. They'll have all the subtle emotional cues that we associate with somebody really having those subjective experiences. So are they conscious? Some philosophers will say, no, they're not squirting human neurotransmitters. You can't be conscious if you're not biological. But there won't be any clear distinction. We won't be able to separate them from any kind of objective observation. And my prediction, and this is really not a philosophical statement, but a psychological and political prediction, is that the bulk of humans, unenhanced humans, will consider these non-biological entities to be conscious. In any event, they'll be very intelligent. They'll be able to convince us that they're conscious, and they'll get angry at us if we don't believe them. And it'll be an actual political and legal issue as well. In my view, the real issue of consciousness is not something we can resolve scientifically, because science involves third-party objective observation. Consciousness is inherently first-party subjective experience, and there is a gap there. Some people go on to say, well, since it's not scientific, it's not an important question. I would turn that around and say it's really a very fundamental question. It shows that there is a need for philosophy outside of science. But these will become real compelling questions as opposed to just abstract philosophical debate in this 21st century.
0: Okay, and let's talk about the past first as a guide to the future. Back in the 1950s and 60s, there were dazzling breakthroughs in artificial intelligence theory. We had the first machines, for example, that could play chess and checkers, not very well, but they could at least play the game. They could solve simple algebra theorems. They could even play doctor to a degree and do simple diagnoses. And there were all these fantastic predictions that just within a few years, humans will be put in a zoo. We'll all be zoo animals, and our creations will throw peanuts at us and make us dance behind bars because look at how fast computers are learning. And then there was the movie 2001. And, well, the year 2001 came and went, and we still do not have the robot Hal, the murderous robot in Arthur C. Clarke's famous movie that could pilot a spaceship, could play chess, and interact with humans as if it was a human itself. So the question is, what happened to the dream of the 1950s and 60s when everyone was predicting that humans would be obsolete by the 1970s?
1: Well, your observation is correct. I would say wasn't everyone predicting that. There were some famous predictions from Simon and Newell at Carnegie Mellon, which came into disrepute. But there was over-optimism because machines were doing adult activities, like solving some unsolved theorems from Russell and Whitehead and doing these adult activities, playing chess, in some narrow cases, making medical diagnoses as well as doctors and so on. So it seemed it wouldn't be long before a computer could do everything. Another 10 years went by, and we realized that computers, while they were able to do these high-level analytic tasks, were not able to do some things that a four-year-old can do, which is, let's say, tell the difference between a dog and a cat or recognize faces. And this is really a fundamental issue, in my view, that the fundamental basis of human intelligence is not analytic, logical thinking. And in fact, machines can do that a lot better than humans in most cases. The fundamental basis of human intelligence is pattern recognition. We can see that in the contrast with how machines play chess, which is this minimax combinatorial expansion of move counter moves, which it does largely through brute force. We can look at millions or even hundreds of millions of board positions in a second. Kasparov says he looked at less than one board position in a second, but humans use their tremendous powers of pattern recognition to recognize situations they've thought about before. And we don't think fast enough. Our inner neuronal connections compute 200 calculations per second, which is about 10 to 100 million times slower than electronic circuits, but we have 100 trillion of them, all computing simultaneously, self-organizing. Information is really represented as a pattern. No key connection is is all that important. It's a very different paradigm from computers we're used to, and it's a very good architecture for recognizing patterns in a profound way. That is really the heart of human intelligence. Now, we have been making steady progress in pattern recognition. I could give many examples of that, both in terms of recognizing language and speech. Character recognition have all improved gradually. Even in chess, machines have become better qualitative players. So you have Deep Fritz and the current programs working actually as well as Deep Blue, despite the fact that they're about 100 times slower, that they're doing a better job of pattern recognition. So we are making steady progress on that, and that is really the key issue now. And part of the guidance we'll get in terms of creating the templates of pattern, human-level pattern recognition is to actually understand how humans do it, which brings up the issue of reverse engineering the human brain. It wasn't long ago before people were saying, well, you know, our intelligence is just below the level necessary to actually understand our own intelligence. But what we're finding is that as we're able to actually instrument the brain and see what's going on, and our ability to scan the human brain and to actually see the connections and the firings of neuronal connections and synapses is increasing, actually doubling every year, we are able to develop very detailed mathematical models of neurons and neuron clusters. Lloyd Watts and his colleagues have actually created a reverse engineering of the whole acoustic area of the brain involving 12 different regions with a great deal of detail, have re-implemented that in software and submitted that to psychoacoustic tests, which performs very comparably to human auditory perception. If you follow all the exponential trends in computation, communication, brain scanning, exponentially growing knowledge of the human brain, it's, I think, conservative to say we will have reverse engineered the principles of operation of the human brain within a quarter century. And that will provide us, you know, more powerful, biologically inspired methods for pattern recognition.
0: Okay, well, we've had several AI specialists on the radio show before, among them Rodney Brooks of MIT, the director of the Artificial Intelligence Laboratory. And I asked him a key question, and that is, well, how powerful are the MIT robots? And he was very proud to say that he's the godfather of the Mars rover, an advanced robot which actually wandered on the surface of Mars. But he was honest and said that his most advanced robots have the intelligence of a cockroach. In fact, cockroaches do it a lot better, he said. Cockroaches can scope out environments, see obstacles, boulders, maneuver around them, and they're quite good at this. And robots at Carnegie Mellon and Stanford, well, when they walk down the hall, it's lucky if they don't gouge out a piece of the wallpaper when they walk down the hallway. So how smart are our robots? Are our robots really so dumb that they are really insect level at the present time, barely able to understand chairs, tables, the ceiling, the roof, people maneuvering around the room? How smart are the robots today?
1: Well, robots and artificial intelligence in general are operating far below biological levels, both in terms of hardware and software. And I think it's worthwhile talking about both of those, but also to understand that we're making exponential progress in both of these realms. And exponential progress really sneaks up on you. And just to use an analogy, Kasparov played the best machines in the 1990 at chess, and they were pathetic, and he scoffed at them. And it was just inconceivable that they would ever reach his level. But they gradually got better. They're doubling in performance every year, gaining 40 chess points every year, and chess scale is exponential. And then they surpassed him, operating at or beyond his level by 1997. We'll see the same thing in other areas. And it's easy to lose sight of tremendous power of exponential growth. We are doubling computation at least every year, and we'll talk a little bit later about the issue of Moore's Law, but I believe that this phenomenon will continue past Moore's Law into three-dimensional computing. And in terms of software, We're making exponential progress, as I mentioned, in understanding and reverse engineering the principles of operation of the human brain. There's a new brain scanning method now that's being developed, which will be available within a couple of years. They will actually be able to see individual nerve fibers firing in a cluster of thousands of neurons at very high resolution, very high resolution also in terms of time scale, which will really give us the means to reverse engineer those circuits. I mean, so far, we've been really unable to see what's going on. It's very hard to diagnose a circuit if you can't instrument it, but if you could put sensors on in the right place and see what's going on, it's very straightforward to reverse engineer. The human brain, of course, is created by a genome that doesn't have very much information in it. Even though the human brain itself appears to contain thousands of trillions of bytes, the genome only has about 12 million bytes of information to characterize the initial design of the brain, because there's a lot of random wiring in the way it's actually constructed, which then self-organizes to reflect its experience with the world. So the principles of operation are of a complexity that we can't understand. And that will provide us at least biologically inspired paradigms for the software of intelligence. And so the capabilities of all of these systems will improve quite steadily, and we will master different levels of biological intelligence. Ultimately, I believe within less than three decades, by 2029, these machines will be operating at human levels and will combine human levels of intelligence, the subtlety and suppleness of human pattern recognition with some of the natural advantages of machines, most notable of which is the ability to instantly share knowledge.
0: Now let's talk a little bit about Moore's Law, the doubling time you mentioned of 18 months for computers, meaning that at Christmas time, your computers are almost twice as powerful as they were the previous Christmas. Exponential growth in bacteria, for example, eventually seals off, otherwise bacteria would take over the entire planet Earth. And exponential factors do taper off because of external effects. Now, with Moore's Law and computers, the engine driving Moore's Law is ultraviolet etching technology, by which we can etch tinier and tinier transistors on a silicon wafer the size of your thumb. But eventually, the transistors get so tiny, you hit the quantum theory. And at that point, you get short circuits. Leakage takes place. All hell breaks loose. And by 2020, all bets are off. The Intel, one of the senior engineers at Intel, admitted recently in a major paper that, yes, they can see the end of the tunnel. And that is, at a certain point, it's going to be prohibitively difficult to etch silicon components that are tinier and tinier, and eventually you get leakage because you don't know where the electrons are. Some people have said, let's make three-dimensional cubes. But the problem there is you have heat generation, enormous quantities of heat generated in three-dimensional cubes. So the question is, what happens after 2020 when all hell breaks loose and Silicon Valley becomes a rust belt?
1: Well, it's a key question, and to examine that, I've done a number of things. I have been an ardent student of technology trends. I've been measuring the actual power of different technologies for 25 years. Have a team of people doing that. One thing I did is put 49 famous computers over the last century, long before there was a Moore's Law, on an exponential chart. And this exponential growth has been going on not just from Moore's Law, but back through five different paradigms. Moore's Law, the shrinking of transistors on a flat integrated circuit, was not the first, but the fifth paradigm to provide exponential growth to computing. And every time one paradigm ran out of steam, because as you correctly point out, every method of exponential growth eventually runs out of capacity. Rabbits in Australia eat up the vegetation and stop growing exponentially, even reverse direction. Every time that happened, another paradigm came along and started another S-curve of exponential growth. They were shrinking vacuum tubes to continue exponential growth. Finally, they couldn't shrink them anymore and keep the vacuum. That paradigm ended. Transistors came along. And the next paradigm will be three-dimensional computing. We live in a three-dimensional world. Our brain's organized in three dimensions. Our brain, by the way, uses a very cumbersome, very slow electrochemical information processing method that's 200 calculations per second. They're digitally controlled analog transactions, but they're roughly comparable to calculations, at least 10 million times slower than electronic circuits. But it gets its tremendous power from the fact that it's organized in three dimensions. Now, the brain itself is an existence proof of the feasibility of organizing circuits in three dimensions and dealing with the heat problem. I proposed three-dimensional computing as the sixth paradigm to replace Moore's Law, which was the fifth paradigm in my book, The Age of Spiritual Machines, 4 years ago. It was considered a radical notion then. I would say it's much more of a mainstream expectation at this time. There's been tremendous progress in building working three-dimensional circuits over the last 4 years. It's been a steady flow of breakthroughs, including conceptual examinations of this thermal issue that you alluded to. And there are ways of designing the circuits in porous ways to deal with the heat issue. 1 watt of power, which would not generate that much heat, would be sufficient to emulate human brain capacity in a cube that would be very tiny. So the thermal issue is, in fact, a key challenge, but there's a lot of confidence that that's feasible, and we still have at least a dozen years to go. And what we've seen typically is when the end is in sight for a particular paradigm, it creates tremendous pressure in the R&D community to create the next paradigm, and we have a lot of advance warning this time. And already, in fact, just using conventional lithography and going to the third dimension, because after all, even conventional circuits have 14 or 15 layers of material, but they do have some three-dimensional capacity. And there's been successful efforts to build circuits with dozens and even up to 100 layers of circuitry just using conventional technique. There are many different approaches. The most effective appears to be carbon nanotubes, which is what I had predicted in my book 4 years ago.
0: Okay. Well, the heat problem, as you mentioned, is quite fierce. Engineers tell me that very soon, even cubicle computers will generate so much heat you can fry an egg on them. Let me ask you a question about the top-down approach and the bottom-up approach. When we had Rodney Brooks on the radio, he said that there are two approaches to artificial intelligence, top-down and bottom-up. The top-down approach has dominated AI research for the last several decades, and the goal there is to have a CD-ROM with all the laws of common sense, all the laws of logic on it. You simply put the CD-ROM in a computer, and all of a sudden your computer says, I think, I am aware, I am conscious, okay, I'm alive. That's the top-down approach, which failed rather miserably. We know that there are hundreds of millions of lines of common sense. We can't put them on a CD-ROM. There's so many of them. The other one is a bottom-up approach, which follows nature, Mother Nature, allowing machines to learn like bugs, like infants, to bump into the environment. And that approach is like a neural network approach. So could you explain to us a little bit about neural network theory? And this, of course, means that our brain, in some sense, is not really a digital computer at all, that perhaps we were sort of misled over the last 50 years in terms of the successes of silicon, but the brain is really a neural network and not really a Turing machine at all. Could you elaborate?
1: Well, I've always been a strong advocate of what you're referring to as the bottom-up approach. As I mentioned earlier, the brain, the design of it, is characterized by only about 12 million bytes of compressed information in the genome. You might wonder, how could that be when the brain itself contains millions of times more information than that? And the way it works is the genome specifies a particular design, but in a particular region, the actual wiring of the connection is random within certain constraints, and we know that that's the case, having watched how that process unfolds, then there's actually kind of an evolutionary process where the connections that make the most sense in the environment survive, and it's actually twice as many connections in the newborn baby's brain as exists a year later. There's a lot of self-organization, and the brain has the capacity to interact with its environment, make sense of the environment, as well as make sense of its own design and its own interconnections actually continually being repruned and reconnected to make sense of the environment and to learn. And that is really the only approach that's going to work. I think the Psyche Project Doug Lanat is interesting, has accomplished a lot, but I never felt that we could build human-level intelligence that way. We really have to build it the way nature builds it, which is a machine that has the capacity to learn, and then provide for its education. Now, neural nets is sort of one attempt based on a crude model of how human neurons work, which actually builds lots of neuron simulators and connects them somewhat the way the brain connects them and let them self-organize. And there's a number of different approaches to neural nets. They're all very simplified from what we now know is true of actual neurons. And as we're as progress in reverse engineering the human brain progresses and we have more sophisticated and realistic models of actual neurons, we can build more realistic, biologically inspired paradigms. But in general, pattern recognition, which is my field, works by emulating nature in these self-organizing methods. We set up some approach, which could be a neural net, this thing called Markov models, which is a mathematical cousin of neural nets. They're evolutionary algorithms that actually emulate evolution. And actually, part of human learning has a kind of an evolutionary process take place inside the brain, where the better connections that survive. And we use these techniques in our pattern recognition approach. We'll actually simulate evolution, have different solutions to a problem, compete with each other through thousands of generations of simulated evolution. And these biologically inspired methods are very powerful. They give results that are essentially unpredictable, just as sort of human decision-making is unpredictable without actually letting it unfold. And this is really the approach that will work, trying to define as analytic logical rules every bit of common sense, it's not going to work. It's too complex, too unwieldy, and it's not how human intelligence works.
0: And that concludes our interview with inventor Ray Kurzweil, author of The Age of Spiritual Machines and The Singularity is Near. Well, before you start to write off humanity in the dustbin of history, realize that there are numerous barriers to reaching this singularity. And one of them is the fact that Moore's Law, that is the idea that computer power doubles every 18 months, well, that can't go on forever. In fact, by 2020, we're going to see a serious dent in Moore's Law because silicon power cannot sustain ever-increasing speeds. First of all, you have heat generated, so much heat you can fry an egg on a chip. And second of all, worse than that, you have leakage because of the quantum principle. Components will be so small that because of Heisenberg uncertainty, you don't know where the electrons are anymore, and they leak out of the wires, they leak out of the layers. As a consequence, we physicists are trying to create the next generation, meaning quantum computers and molecular computers, but quite frankly, they're not ready for prime time. In fact, we physicists don't know if there's going to be a replacement for silicon. So if Moore's Law begins to flatten out, perhaps there's hope for humanity.

Well, I'm afraid our time is up. Once again, this is Dr. Michio Kaku, professor of theoretical physics, and you've been listening to two interviews today. In the first half, we listened to Dr. Seth Shostak, a director of the Search for Extraterrestrial Intelligence, the SETI project based in Mountain View, California. And in the second half of Exploration, we listened to Ray Kurzweil, an inventor who is firmly convinced that the age of robots is coming, and it's only a matter of time, perhaps sooner than later, when machines become conscious and more intelligent than us. Well, if you want a copy of today's program, call the Pacifica Program Service at 1-800-735-0230. 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Good day.

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2: Good evening, everyone. Welcome to tonight's class. My name is Jennifer Felton. I am a real estate attorney here in Ventura County. I am also a realtor. I don't sell property, but I'm a member of the Board of Realtors. And this class is presented by the local Association of Realtors, the City of Ventura, with the goal of really helping the landlord-tenant community here in Ventura with the challenges that come with being a landlord and a tenant, right? These are not, when you have a landlord-tenant relationship, it's like being with in a relationship, and we need to work on communication skills and problem solving in order to do it well. So tonight I'm going to be talking about some practical scripts to handle high conflict situations. The way I've set up tonight's class is I have five different stories that I'm going to tell you of potential conflicts and how to work through them. So we're going to do this through telling stories, because I find storytelling is a way that people connect and learn and start to understand concepts, right? So we're going to talk about kind of the real world issues that come up and how, as a landlord, you can mitigate your risk. And it's all about how you communicate, what you communicate, and what you document. Because if we do end up in a high conflict situation, we're going to be in court. The better your paperwork, the better your chances are when we get to court. Okay, so that's what we're going to be walking through tonight. So this is general education, not legal advice. Though I'm an attorney, I am not here giving you specific legal advice about your situation. The storylines that I'm giving are just storylines. They're not your particular situation. If you do have one of these issues or a real issue, getting legal help is valuable, and finding the right resources. Private attorneys like me are an option, but also here with the city, there are resources that you can go to if you need help to get information, understand the rules, and manage some of the issues that are going on, right? So tonight, we're going to, again, be talking about what we can do and how we can mitigate our risk and manage the conflicts that are going to happen when we're in a landlord-tenant situation. So the reality is that when you have to hire someone like me, it's very expensive. You want to avoid that as much as possible. When we're in conflict, when we're dealing with lawyers, when we're in court, the only people who are winning are the attorneys. Right? Nobody else is winning in that situation. So we want to avoid that as much as possible. And a lot of it goes to how you respond. I will tell you, one of the things that I train when I'm talking to my staff, as well as my children, as well as myself, is a thing called a pause, right? So when you get in a situation where a new issue or something is brought to your attention, taking the second to breathe, pause, and think before you respond is an amazing, very simple, but very effective tool to help you center and not blow up, not say the wrong thing, not get yourself in a highly escalated situation, but allow you to breathe and slow down and think before you respond to things. So, how we talk, how we communicate, tone matters. And I will say tone matters not only in oral communications, but in written communications too. I would say that, you know, for people my generation, I'm Gen X, and older, we're people, right? We grew up, we network, we communicate, we shake hands. We are very oral in our communications. The generations younger than us grew up with a screen in their face, right? I just took my son. My son is 14 years old, and he's at a leadership program at the Reagan Library, and they're staying at Pepperdine, right? So I dropped my son off at Pepperdine, and I'm like, if you've ever been up on Pepperdine's campus, like it has the most amazing, gorgeous view of the ocean at the top of the hill where the dorms are, right? And I'm like, look, son, look at that view. And he's like, what view? And he's got his phone in his face, right? And that's their world. Like, they live in their screens. So our communication with our younger tenants is different than the communication with us or with the older tenants, right? So your tone in your written communication is just as important as your tone in your oral communication. And I will say, in particular with that, often tone isn't clear when we're writing. So, like, I know I'm an attorney, but I use emojis in my writing sometimes because it will reflect a tone that I'm trying to convey that I can't convey with just words, right? So how you communicate, what you say, no all caps, right? No all caps. it all matters, right? It all matters in order to keep things calm and clear and documented, because don't think your tenant isn't keeping all those communications as well, right? Often when a landlord comes to me and they're in a conflict situation, they don't realize what the tenant has kept and what documentation record there is. And they don't tell me the whole story. When you hire an attorney, tell them the whole story, please, right? It really helps. Because even if it's a bad story, if I know the whole story, I can build the defense right. If you don't tell me the whole story, your defense isn't going to be right. And if your tenant has evidence, we're going to look really bad, right? Tell the whole story, be honest, be clear. I can mitigate and manage if I know the truth, right? So those are things we need to be thinking about. You might've made a mistake in something you did. You might've done something wrong. We manage that, right? We don't lie about it. We don't avoid it. We're upfront, honest, communicating. That's all gonna make a difference. We're in a conflict situation, going to court, things like that. So for each of the five scenarios that I'm gonna run through tonight, we're gonna start with the legal rule, right? So I took real laws because I felt like that would give you a practical, real world sense of how to manage these situations. So I'm gonna give you the rule. What rule are we talking about? Then I'm gonna give you a fact pattern, right? So we're gonna tell a story about what would happen. Then I'm gonna tell you what to say and what not to say in these different situations. And then we're gonna talk about what documents we wanna have in the event that we're dealing with one of these situations, okay? So for each fact pattern, we're gonna go through it step by step. When you go to law school, they teach you how to think like a lawyer. They don't actually teach you anything particularly practical, right? But that skill set, for those of us who learn it, is actually very useful. And that's really what we're doing here today. It is called IRAC, Issue, Rule, Analysis, Conclusion. And it is a very thoughtful way to think, whether you're in high school writing an essay for your teacher, dealing with a tenant and trying to calm a situation, right? What's the issue? What's the rule? How does it apply to us? And what is the result? Okay, so that's what we're doing tonight, is a version of IRAC. So when we are communicating, the first thing is respond. Do not respond. That is the worst thing that you can do, is to not respond at all. Even if the response is, I need to check this out, I'll get back to you, acknowledge the communication with the tenant. Do you know what the number one complaint against attorneys at the state bar is? It's a failure to return phone calls and emails. That is the number one complaint. So if we would just communicate, right, it makes a huge difference. It doesn't mean I have to solve the problem immediately. No, acknowledging, I got your message, I'm analyzing it, I'll get back to you, goes a really long way. So we're going to acknowledge whatever the issue is that is coming up between us and our tenant. Then again, this doesn't have to be immediately, but our long-term, broader response is going to revolve around a neutral tone of whatever the issue is and trying to find a reasonable solution. I'm going to recommend that you know what the law is. That's not the easiest thing to do. The law is extremely complex in California. In particular, landlord-tenant law, I would say, is a very complex set of laws, and it has multi-factors to it because there's state laws, there's county laws, and there's local laws. So you've got to be paying attention to all of that. And I will also say it's a pretty active area of law where things are changing. So California is a highly legislated state. We write more laws than all other states combined every year. It keeps people like me in business because you always need an attorney because things are always changing, right? So knowing what the law is at any given moment, which it can change pretty quickly, is going to be really important so that we're saying this is the rule that I'm following when I'm dealing with what I'm doing, and then put a plan together, right? If, you know, we're going to talk through scenarios. If there's a repair that needs to be done, we're going to walk through a repair plan, right? If we're trying to deal with a need to, you know, remove a tenant, we're going to put a plan together with timelines, right? All of that is going to make a big difference. A clear path and communication with a why is going to get us a much further down the road in the communications with the tenant. Again, assume that whatever you're writing is going to show up in court, right? And knowing that, that these are some of the baselines, a neutral tone. I love sarcasm. It is one of my favorite things. When I talk, I use a lot of sarcasm. It helps. This is not the most high excitement topics that I get to talk about, right? Real estate law, landlord tenant law. So sarcasm helps manage some of that. That's fine for a room like this, not fine for your communications with your tenant, right? Clear, clean, standard communication, being factual, not emotional, right? I find landlord-tenant communications can get emotional and personal really quick. You want to stay away from that, right? We want to be looking at it from a business standpoint, not an emotional, personal standpoint. Don't put a motive on them any more than they should put a motive on you, right? Go at it from a neutral, clean standpoint. And again, know that whatever you're doing could be in a police file, it could be in a court file, and you want that to look good if you have to defend what you're doing when it comes to managing your tenant.

says the tenant has gotten a 60-day notice to move out, but he can't get the tenant to tell him when they're going to move out. We think they're going to move out, but they haven't, they won't communicate. And he's getting very frustrated. And he's like, well, if I serve an eviction, what's going to happen? And I'm like, you're going to spend a lot of money. And you know, your chances of successfully collecting that money are low. And he's like, well, it's not fair. Landlords don't have rights. I'm like, you do have rights. If they do overstay, you can evict them. You can get a judgment. But it's a long, expensive process. So collaboration, cooperation is definitely still the best option. Even though it can be frustrating when you want to just get clarity. And sometimes you're not going to get that from the other side. You can still manage your side and be clear and fair and reasonable with your communications. Where landlords really do get themselves in trouble if we're angry, right? If a situation makes you angry, don't respond, right? Until you're calmer, or get someone to help you respond. I would say now, get AI to help you respond, right? You can write what you want to say in your tone and then ask AI to clean it up, make it pretty, make it friendly. And it will do that for you. And then you can have the catharsis of writing what you really want to say. And AI will make it look pretty and nice so that it can be sent. Don't assume their intent. Now, look, there's bad tenants out there. There's bad landlords out there, right? But you need to come at it from a safe, clear, positive message. If we're making commitments, if we need to go in and make repairs, don't promise things you can't deliver, right? Be honest and upfront. Do not threaten eviction in California in particular. Using eviction as a response to a complaint is a setup for a retaliation, harassment, all those things which are going to get you in trouble as a landlord. Even when that wasn't your intention, that is going to be, again, the automatic response on that. And don't confuse being firm with being inflammatory. You can be firm, right? And in landlord-tenant law, dates and times matter. So we want to be, if we need to get into a unit because there's a risk and the tenant is refusing to let us in, we need to give them a notice and follow the timelines. But then we need to go in when we're saying we're going in, right? We have to follow those rules and those timelines. Being firm is not the same as being aggressive or being argumentative, right? Timelines matter. And when we think about this, a lot of times what's happening with one tenant is affecting other tenants. And so we have to be thinking about the impact and the rights of those other tenants when we're dealing with a tenant who may have be causing a challenge for some reason. All right. So our first scenario, we need to deal with a repair, right? So the reality is that repairs, when they're handled, when they first come up, tend to be pretty minor in most cases. And when we delay and let them fester, they get worse and worse, right? Mold, I would say, is one of the biggest ones that's an issue right now. Mold is a very complicated topic right now. There are people who think mold is the worst thing that's ever happened. And there are people who think mold is no big deal and we shouldn't worry about it. And the reality is it's somewhere in the middle of those things. And different types of mold have different risks. But one of the issues with mold when you're dealing with it from a legal standpoint is it is not definitive in the law whether mold is dangerous or not and what those risks are. So for a tenant who's living with it, they see it as a major issue. For a landlord who's less concerned about it, they may not. The law is unsettled. There is no clear rule as to how bad it is or what it means. But again, when we're in California, I'm going to say you're going to have a jury and a judge who is going to favor a tenant over a landlord on this issue. So in California, the habitability rules are governed by the civil code, right? So civil code section 1941 and 1941.1 require landlords to provide and maintain a tenantable, habitable place, right? And there's a whole bunch of specific things that are covered when it comes to habitability. If a unit is considered uninhabitable,

0: the tenant can move out and get alternative housing, and the landlord has to pay for that alternative housing if it is in violation of the habitability rules. Now, not every problem is a habitability issue, right? But that's how this works. And so, and not only do we have the codes, which create the rules about what habitability means. So for example, heat, you have to have heat. You have to have a toilet. You have to have a bathroom, right? Like you have to have a kitchen. Like there's very specific things that are required. Green versus Superior Court, which is a court case, really went into this and really kind of created the laws that we follow, which go from the concept of this implied warranty, right? So it's not a contractual written warranty. It's an implied warranty. And so you're breaching that warranty if you are not providing a habitable residence. So where this comes into play most of the time, there's two times where it's really tends to be an issue. One, at move-in, right? So when we have a new tenant and we're moving into the property, is it in a condition to be occupied at that time, right? And so that initial walkthrough is going to be very important. And in California, the new rules, if you want to be able to collect any portion of the security deposit as a landlord, you need to take pictures of that unit at the time that they move into the unit, okay? Because those pictures are then going to be redone at the time they move out. And you have to be able to show the difference in the pictures from when they moved in to when they move out to make claims relative to the security deposit now. So I would say that this new rule, I think it's a year old, is really the result of our current society's CSI addiction, right? We are so into believing that there's DNA and pictures and evidence at every step in our legal process that they've created a rule that requires that now, right? So if you're a landlord and you want to be able to deduct for repairs, you got to be able to prove that the tenant has caused whatever it is. Yeah. Yes.
1: Like say the turn takes place today and they move in on Wednesday.
0: Yep. It doesn't have to be the day they move in, but you need to take it before they move in, right? And then when they move out, you're going to do the same, and you're going to want the same places, right? Whatever you took pictures of, because that's how you're going to say here, this, you know, these cabinets were delivered in this condition and now they look like this, right? This carpet was in this condition and now it looks like this, right? Now, some of it is going to be considered wear and tear, right? And wear and tear is not something that a landlord can deduct for. So if you had a tenant for 10 years and the carpet looks great 10 years ago, but the carpet looks horrible now, well, the life of a carpet is 10 years, right? So you're not going to be able to get that tenant to pay for that carpet. It really in California today is those egregious, like, I have a real world example. My mom has a rental property and they had a dog and they kept this dog in this one room of the house. And so the dog had peed and pooped all throughout this room. So that room had to be remediated before we could go re-rent that. So we could go after that. That is clear damage caused by the tenant, not normal wear and tear, right? But that's what we're talking about. A stained carpet, a holes in the wall, like significant damage, you know, nail holes and paint chipping. You're not going to, it is not, that is not the fight to have under current landlord tenant law, right? But again, we want from a habitability standpoint, are all of the systems working properly? One of the things that right now air conditioning is not required, but when I do another presentation on new laws and it's coming. Air conditioning is coming. They're determining what the safe indoor temperature is. It's in the 70s. So you might be okay here in Ventura because it's pretty cool here most of the time. But like the Valley and places like that, those landlords are, once these rules go into effect, will have to put air conditioning into these units. So those things are things that California puts in place. The new rule that we got this year was refrigerators. Right. So California mandated as of 2026 that landlords have to provide a refrigerator in the unit. So that's a new one. And that is a habitability rule. So no refrigerator makes it uninhabitable. under California law. Okay. So in my little storyline, right, the tenant reports a small leak near the bedroom window. The landlord's not paying attention, doesn't see it as a big deal, and doesn't deal with it in a timely manner. And the result is it grows, and we become, we get to a point where it's just not safe. So what we should not say to our tenant, right? You're exaggerating. We will get to it when we can. It's not that bad. Stop sending so many messages. By the way, I have seen all of these in communications between landlords and tenants. Not helpful when we have to deal with this in a legal situation. Instead, we received your report of water intrusion near the bedroom window. We're sending a vendor tomorrow between 10 and 12 to inspect. Please send any additional photos before then, right? So it's an open, clear communication with an action plan for resolving the issues. So again, acknowledge without admitting liability, right? Sometimes the issue is something the tenant created, not the landlord, right? And that means we may still help them resolve it, but we may charge them for it, right? Confirm the issue, right? Acknowledge, again, what they're saying is wrong. Put a plan in place and then document what you're doing relative to those communications, right? So you're going to want to have for your file, in case this ends up, you know, in some sort of complaint later, the original report, right? You want to have the record of what they told you, the photos, your written response, the vendor records, the work orders, right? And then the follow-up, right? Assuming you did some repair, you want to document that repair. We're going to take pictures before and after again. And then we're going to confirm with the tenant that the issue is resolved and they feel like there's not an ongoing issue. A lot of times the landlord will go out and do something and the tenant will not think it's adequate. All right, but they may not be clear with that. And so making sure that verification that, yes, we did this, you're good, we can move forward. You want to have that full record in your file, okay? All right, so the quicker the better, honestly, in resolving these issues. If you're a landlord, you should have a handyman, you know, on call and be ready to bring them in when you need it. Again, being clear, having a repair file documenting what you did, and a calm, reasonable tone, all going to be valuable in handling these communications. Okay. Second scenario, the landlord and the tenant don't agree on how much has been paid and how much is owed, right? So we have a conflict over the paperwork and the funds, right? This can happen when we've got like supplemental payments sometimes. Usually when the rent's a standard number, it's not a big deal. But maybe there's a contribution for the internet, or I see it, there's a parking, an extra parking fee, or those kinds of things. Those often tend to be areas where the conflict can occur. Or maybe the tenant is contributing to the water bill and it's not a consistent number every month. Those are the times I see this stuff come up where we get a conflict over the numbers. And you know, I often find, I see this too in my real life. We'll send out a bill for services and they won't complain. They just won't pay it, right? And then 6 months down the road when I'm like, you haven't paid the bill in 6 months. They're like, oh, I don't agree with this charge. Well, why didn't you tell me 6 months ago, right? They didn't tell me 6 months ago. Now, 6 months later, they don't want to pay the charge. Well, if the charge is, you know, a minor thing, I'm going to waive it. Give me the rest of the money. Move on, right? But that's what happens with tenants too. If they think something's wrong, often they don't tell you right away. It can add up and be weeks or months before they bring up an issue. This happens with security deposits too. Ventura doesn't have it, but some places in LA, the landlord is required to pay interest on the security deposit, right? The landlords are supposed to hold the security deposit and then have it. And in LA, they're supposed to pay interest on it. And that interest isn't consistent each year. The interest amount depends on what interest is. So that area causes all kinds of disputes about how much interest is owed on that security deposit. The amount of the security deposit often becomes an issue, right? When you're a landlord, I see this all the time. The landlords won't keep good records of the security deposits and with a long-term tenant. Now, you know, 5 years later, we're asking for an estoppel and the tenant's saying, I have a $10,000 deposit. And the landlord's like, I don't remember a $10,000 deposit, right? Like those things come up. We see it in escrows and transactions. So money disputes do come up. So when we are dealing with money, we're again in the civil code section. So accurate records are the landlord's obligation. Civil Code section 1950.5, 1946.2, and 1947.12. So if the tenant is disputing it, the burden is on the landlord, not on the tenant, to verify the numbers and the accuracy. If we do overstate what is owed, there can be, it's a defense to eviction, and it can actually create penalties and benefits for the tenant, right? So if there is a question, we want to be documenting it immediately and addressing any kind of complaints relative to rent. So if the tenant says what is owed is wrong, right, for whatever reason, it could have late fees, parking, repairs, right, all these other kind of ancillary charges, we want to document that immediately and have our ledgers clean and clear as to what we believe those numbers are and make sure that we're having a clear and accurate communication about what's happened. Don't just say, you owe what I say you owe, right? Pay it or we will evict. Remember, I said never use that. That is bad in California. We're not going back and forth. You need to be open to their discussion. Doesn't mean they're right, right? But we can't just ignore it. Late fees are very statutory in California, so landlords do sometimes get late fees wrong. It's also an issue. It used to be very consistent what late fees are. California has made it a bit amorphous. So late fees are what's reasonable now. So it's not just a specific number. So it's not something I would want to go to court over is the short answer, because the courts could say your late fee is unreasonable in California. So again, that's an area often where disputes happen. So I understand you dispute the balance. Attached is the current ledger showing rents, fees, credits, and payments separately. Please identify the line items that you believe is incorrect, right? But have an open, clear discussion, right? I find this happens a lot. I see this where there's a dispute over dollars. Putting the paper and the math in front of everybody really helps in the communication. It doesn't always solve the problem, but it is a huge step in the right direction to dealing with these issues. If your rent does have these different things, make sure they're properly categorized so that you can distinguish between the rent and the ancillary charges. This is particularly important if you're going to evict if they don't make their rent payments, because if you go to evict and you show the rent or the amount owed as more than just the rent on the eviction, it's going to get thrown out. You're only allowed at that stage to do the actual rent, not those ancillary charges or late fees. So be very careful about how you're doing your math. In the communications, set a timeline, be straight. Here's what I have, give me your answers, give us a time frame to discuss it and walk through it. And again, avoid threatening language, not helpful to these types of communications. So if there's a dispute, we wanna document it. If they're behind and they need to catch up, document the plan, be open, honest, show the ledgers, and do not do anything that's not in writing. No verbal side agreements. I have that come up a lot where the lease says one thing and the landlord tells me, oh, well, we agreed to do this instead, but it's not in writing. If it is to your benefit as a landlord, you're going to lose immediately if you don't have it in writing. You're not going to want to have any side agreements that are not written. Again, math is your best friend when it comes to dealing with this. right? You and your payment records need to match your ledgers, right? Separate rent from other charges. And then fighting over money and possession are two different things, right? Often, and we see this a lot, this is happening today. During COVID, there were a whole bunch of programs where tenants could get money to help support their rent. And it was supposed to go to the landlords. And some of those tenants never paid that money to their landlords. They got the money, but they never paid it to the landlords and they didn't pay their rent. So there are landlords who are owed thousands of dollars by their tenants. They can go after the tenants for the money, but they can't go after the tenants for possession. Two different things, right? So if that tenant is still there and paying the rent now, they can stay, even though there's this old ledger of old bills. The landlord's remedy is to sue them for damages for that previous money, okay? It doesn't give them the right to go after them for possession because of the way California handled all the COVID stuff. So just know, don't assume them owing money means possession, right? Two different things. Okay, our third one, access. I hear this one more than it seems that I should, but a lot of times tenants just don't want people in their space. And I understand not wanting people in your space. There's two times when this comes up the most. One is the landlord selling the property, right? And they need to let it be shown for potential new buyers. The tenant is obligated under California law to allow those showings. And the other is you got a hoarder tenant who doesn't want people in their unit, but there's a need to go in for some repair or some inspection. I have a landlord right now who needs to go in to do the smoke detectors because they have to check the smoke detectors and the tenant is refusing access. So we had to give them a notice and go in over their objection to go do the habitability relative to the smoke detectors. So these are some of the situations that come up in access. So this is statutory. Civil Code section 1954, a landlord may enter only for lawful reasons and must follow notice requirements. So once you've given possession to the tenant, it's theirs, right? They are in possession of it, even though you still own it. You're only allowed to go in when you give proper notice and in the right timelines, right? The notice must include the date, the time, and the purpose, unless it literally is like a flood, right? If it is something that is dangerous to life, fire, flood, it's impacting other units. I've had this with some units where there was a leak and it's affecting a lower tenant, right? Those are grounds to go in immediately, not with a normal notice, right? They're very specific rules though. Absent emergency, they have rights to time notice and they have the right to be there when you're in the unit if they want to be in there. So this will happen. They'll ask for a repair and then not let you in. It's weird, but it does happen. They need access and they refuse the proposed time. Sometimes it's just a scheduling conflict. You got a tenant who has really weird hours and they don't want people there when they're not there. Sometimes it is just someone who doesn't want people there, but needs to be done. The reality is we're going to do our best to accommodate the tenant and deal with whatever the problem is. Things not to say. We are coming in whether you like it or not. Not probably the best way to start that conversation. If you block access, this is on you. That doesn't work either. If there is a habitability issue, you need to deal with it. You ask for the repair so you have no choice. Nope. Or we have keys. None of that are good things to say, right? That is not the way to go about dealing with this situation. Instead, a much more friendly, text-friendly note. We need access to inspect the reported leak. We are proposing Tuesday from 10 to 12 or Wednesday from 2 to 4. Please confirm which window works. If neither works for you, provide two alternate times, right? I find this works even just with like scheduling a meeting with anybody, right? When someone says, I want to meet with you and they leave it open-ended, isn't that like annoying, right? So I do a lot of networking. So I schedule lunches. I'm like, okay, here's three options, right? Giving people options. It's the same with your kids. What do you want for dinner? Hamburgers or hot dogs? Don't leave it open-ended, right? They will just sit there and look at you like, what, right? And then they'll pick something you don't have, right? So propose options that you can manage to manage the situation, right? So give controlled options, right? Things that you can perform, right? Keep the issue on scheduling, preserve the repair times, and again, a written record of communications. All right, so we want to document the notice of entry, the need to go in. We want to get the tenant's response, offer alternative times, keep track when the vendor does go out and how the response goes, and emergency facts if emergency entry occurs. If you need to go in over their objection, we need to document why. What was that emergency that supported an entry despite their objection to the entry? There are times when it's necessary, but we need to document it. So treat access as scheduling until facts show otherwise, right? Just keep it clean and clear and offer options, not ultimatums. No or else should not be in your vocabulary. Again, clean, clear language, and then document the refusal without editorializing. Okay, so Monday and Friday don't work for you. How is Saturday, right? Open, clear communications are really going to go a long way in trying to manage these types of situations. Okay, scenario 4, a neighbor and a nuisance. This comes up a lot in landlord-tenant where I have clients who have multifamily apartments, and one of the tenants is creating a nuisance and impacting the other tenants. The one that I just had was involving smoking. So the project, and I was actually contacted by a tenant in this apartment complex. The property is advertised as non-smoking, right? And the tenant is allergic to the smoke. Many people have serious reactions to cigarette smoke, but the neighbor next door is smoking, and they've reported it to the landlord, and the landlord isn't doing something about it, right? That's a problem. The landlords have to address something that is affecting other neighbors, whether it's noise or smoke or safety issues. All of that are obligations of the landlord if they are controlling more than one unit in any given project, right? So if you get a complaint from a tenant over something that's happening with a neighbor, you can't ignore it. You have to deal with it. It doesn't mean they're right, right? It may mean that that person is not handling the situation, and you may need to deal with them instead of the other tenant, but it is something you have to address. So if you set rules, you have to enforce them, right? I find this often where they will let something slide. If you let something slide, it is now going to become the norm, and you're going to have a really hard time enforcing it. I had a situation where a tenant was paying the rent late every month, right? And then the landlord did a 3-day notice 1 month when the tenant paid late. And the tenant, we went to court, and the tenant's like, he lets me pay late every month, right? And he did it for months. Well, then the court's like, you built this new pattern. You can't enforce the rules in the contract, right? So you got it. If you set rules, you got to enforce them. Harassment, intimidation, retaliation, and unequal treatment can create fair housing and anti-harassment rules, right? So we want to have a set of standards relative to our property, and we need to enforce them consistently, right? If you don't, they're going to be accused of it can be, sexist, racist, right? Gender issues, all of that. every tenant is going to claim something if they feel like they're not being treated properly. So we that consistent, fair, equal treatment of everyone is going to help you manage these types of situations. And again, in Ventura, we have a municipal code, an anti-harassment program. So if a tenant feels that they're not being treated fairly, they can report you to the city and get you into the anti-harassment program where you need to go to mediation, right? So don't think this isn't something that can come up. It absolutely can. All right. So one tenant complains about another tenant. The complaint uses emotional language. They're going to be emotional if they feel like they're being abused by their neighbor, right? They may use protected class references. That often happens. And they may demand immediate action. Those are very common in neighbor disputes. So, things not to say. We have had problems with that family before. Everyone knows they are a problem. We will get them out. Or you're right. They do not fit here. None of that is how you respond, right? We're going to be actually analyzing the issue and then determining what the options are and what needs to be done. So, better response. Thank you for reporting the concern. Please send the dates, times, what occurred, and whether police or emergency services were contacted. We will review the information and follow up under the lease and applicable law, right? And I will say this is the same for employers as landlords, right? When you get a complaint, you need to take it seriously. Get all the documentation from both sides. You need to have a conversation with the other tenant and ask for the same things from them as well, right? You don't assume that the person telling you the story is telling you the whole story. The reality is that even if they intended to tell the whole story, they're telling it from their worldview. The other side is going to have a different worldview, and you need to be analyzing both before you make a decision. So, acknowledge the complaint, receive it, ask for facts, not labels. Avoid promising results, right? You can't guarantee what's going to happen. And then keep it neutral. You're gonna investigate when this happens, and you're gonna document this investigation process. That is going to be your savior if you end up in an anti-harassment situation. We are reviewing the documented conduct. We do not act on assumptions or personal characteristics. Please provide dates, times, witnesses, and records, and we will follow the lease and applicable law, right? These are going to be our core standard language, right? And then you're going to separate the complaint from a conclusion. Don't use the biased language that is coming out. Enforce conduct. If there is a violation, we need to have a conversation with that tenant. In the situation I was talking about with the smoking, that landlord needs to tell that other tenant they can't smoke. That was a part of the deal. And if they don't stop, that is a grounds for eviction, right? And they need to actually enforce it. They are way better off actually enforcing their lease than not, right? And then preserve the record. You want to document what you're doing. All right, scenario five, a disability modification. Disability protections are very important and something that California takes very seriously. So, under California law, the Fair Housing Act and the government code provide landlords cannot refuse a reasonable disability-related modification of a premise. So, if you have someone who's coming in, say they're in a wheelchair and they need a ramp installed at the property, you cannot deny their ability to install a ramp. You don't have to pay for it as a landlord, but you have to allow for the accommodations to be done, the physical changes and improvements to the property, whether it's rails in the bathroom or when you're deaf, there's light sensing and things that get installed, right? All kinds of different accommodations can happen depending upon whatever disability or need that a tenant has. They are in need of a dog, right? A true service animal, not a companion, right? Emotional support animal, though that's a whole nother topic. The the law is very clear. We have to allow and accommodate. What happens then is if they do need that accommodation, again, you don't have to pay for it. It needs to be allowed. When they move out, they are actually responsible for removing those accommodations as well. Okay. Again, this is government code, and it can be a HUD and a DOJ violation as well if you don't accommodate. So a tenant asks to install grab orbs or a ramp. The landlord's worried about what it's going to do to their property. And that's not an unreasonable concern. The tenant hears hesitation as rejection, right? No. And the request now has a disability discrimination risk, right? So you want to be very clear and know that this is a very clear rule in California. You have to allow the accommodation. So it is not, it's not a favor. Right? It is the law in California. It doesn't mean that you just let them randomly do it. We do it properly, follow the rules, make sure if permits are needed, they get done, all of the things that were required, but refusal is going to get you in trouble really quick. And overbroad medical questions is not going to help you out either, right? I would suggest in California, if someone tells you they have a disability, you believe them, right? It is not the battle to fight in California. So what we can't say, we do not allow alterations. Nope. Send me your diagnosis. You rented it as is, or you should move somewhere more suitable. Those are not going to go well, right? With a disability accommodation request. Instead, we received your request for a disability related modification. We will review it promptly. Please provide the proposed scope of work, contractor information if available, and any information needed to confirm the connection between the requested modification and your use of the home, right? Fair, clear, succinct, not denying the request, getting the relevant information, not requesting verification, and again, keeping it open, interactive, and broad discussions. I would suggest saying no is not going to go well in this regard, unless what they're asking for is not going to be safe, right? If we can't get the right permits, if there's a safety issue, you know, you're not going to rent a second story to someone who's in a wheelchair in a building that doesn't have an elevator, right? Like, that's just the reality of the situation. Unless they want to install an elevator, right? Not going to happen, right? So only ask for the data you need to properly analyze the situation. Again, separate the disability need from the construction logistics and keep the tone cooperative and specific to the issues that need to be resolved. So clean record. Again, that's really what we're talking about. I received your message. I understand the issue. The next step is, right, you will hear from us by, and please send any additional facts or documents. Clean, clear, open communication that allows and keeps the dialogue open with the tenant to resolve whatever issue we're trying to deal with. If the tenant is escalating the situation, you may need to act, right? So if there are threats or safety concerns relative to that tenant, we may need to be talking to an attorney about how to manage that. We may need to be going to court to get protective orders. Sometimes those things are necessary, right? If they are making claims of retaliation, harassment, fair housing, protected class issues, that's when we want to get an attorney involved to manage those communications, because those start to create much higher risk. And if even unintended violations of those rules can have penalties and fines and serious consequences, that's when you want to bring in an attorney to help you with those communications. Lockouts are illegal in California, so we're not locking anybody out of anywhere. And notices and evictions are highly statutory in California. Again, I'm going to highly recommend that you want to get an attorney involved in those situations. If there is a media issue, a city issue, a code issue, right? Code enforcement gets called. Again, this is when we're going to want to bring in an attorney and make sure that we're managing those situations. I find that people often don't bring in their attorney, the attorney, until it gets really bad. You're way better off bringing in the attorney when the communications start, because we can mitigate and manage that before it escalates. If you've done or said something problematic, it's way harder for us to defend you if we manage it from the beginning. I know we cost money. I totally get that. I'm way cheaper to solve your problem in the beginning than at the end, I promise, right? You want to get your attorney involved in those places. So final takeaways, calm, right? We want to pause, breathe, and have a calm, planned response to whatever we're dealing with. Know what the rules are, right? Do not respond without confirming what your legal rights are as a landlord in whatever situation you're dealing with. Document what we're doing, and then clear, clean communication. All right, that was tonight's class. Thank you all for coming out.
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3: 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Today, we talk about the food industry and ultra-processed foods, foods that are famously irresistible and detrimental to our health. Now, some weight loss drugs are changing what people choose to eat and buy. This shift is not lost on the food industry, which is changing their ways too. How? Let's dig in. Convenience foods have a long history. From canning our own garden bounty to packaged single-serving TV dinners, we all want good food, but we are also sometimes pressed for time. Convenience foods are attractive and tasty. The food industry has worked hard to make them that way. The processing, labeling, and promotion are designed to draw us away from the garden and into the grocery aisles. You may have heard of the four categories nutritionists use to describe food, from the minimally processed to the ultra-processed. Group 1, minimally processed. These include fruits, nuts, grains, and vegetables that may be washed or pasteurized for safety, but otherwise are little changed. Group 2 are the foods we create to prepare other foods with simple processing, like pressing olives for oil, or tapping a tree to make maple syrup, or mining and collecting salt. Group 3 combines the first two groups by cooking, baking, or fermenting, resulting in recognizable foods like bread or cheese. These three groups make up a healthy diet. And then we come to group 4, the ultra-processed food group. These are packaged foods, convenient and designed to be very tasty. They prey on our attraction to salt, sweet, savory, and the creaminess of fats. They are loaded with chemical additives to enhance these features. They are packaged cleverly to promote their goodness on their labels. They are also often devoid of fiber, the element that makes food filling and satisfying. Fiber slows digestion to get the food to our colon, which absorbs nutrients and moisture and moves any undigested food forward, keeping our gut healthy and resulting in regular, easy-to-pass poops. That's what our gut is designed to do. And to do its work, it uses energy to digest and eliminate. Highly processed foods are not filling and require little energy to digest. Often all their calories and additives are absorbed before any food residue gets to our colons. That is, ultra-processed products are essentially pre-digested food designed to make us eat and buy more. They are calorie-dense and nutrient-poor, and lead to heart disease, diabetes, and obesity. Enter the new diabetes and weight loss drugs known as GLP-1 drugs. These medicines affect certain receptors that in turn reduce appetite, control blood sugar, and make us feel more satisfied with less food. For some people, the drug's actions change taste perceptions, making processed foods less tasty. This has not gone unnoticed. The food industry has seen a drop in sales of snack brands and found many customers are spending less overall on food. So they're working on changing that and recapturing sales. Since customers are looking for higher protein and lower calorie, smaller portions, the industry has pivoted to promote this on their packaging, sometimes without actually changing the product inside. The label may promote a product as GLP-1 friendly. They research ways to capture the taste of fresh fruits and vegetables into the taste of the snacks they produce, finding other ways to hit the so-called bliss point that triggers craving and overeating. 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
10: This is Jackie Tantillo of Should Have Listened to My Mother. I wanted you to know that this episode of Should Have Listened to My Mother podcast contains some graphic content that some may find disturbing. Hi, I'm Jackie Tantillo, and this is Should Have Listened to My Mother. Thank you all for joining me again on another episode of Should Have Listened to My Mother. Just so you know, you can find all of my shows on all of the social media platforms. And I think I even have my YouTube channel up and running again and current with episodes. My guest, Vivace Max Victor, is a speaker and a life coach. So she's going to have, I'm sure, amazing stories to tell us for the next
11: 30 minutes or so. But each week, my guests trust me to share intimate and personal conversations of their relationship with their mother, grandmother, or a significant maternal figure. I often ask, are you who you are today because of or in spite of your mother? I'm curious if it was your stoic mother, your nightmare of a mother, or perhaps your loving grandmother, or maybe you didn't have a strong female role model in your life, period. If your mother was unable to be the one to entrust your fears, desires, your secrets, and aspirations, who was? Vivace Max Victor is my guest, as I mentioned. She's a leading speaker and life coach with national and international clients. She's also a media commentator on celebrity relations, and she's been featured on Bravo's Million Dollar Listing New York, Fox Business, Fox Nation, Court TV, Newsmax, and more, lots more. Her life coach clients find Vivace powerful and endearing. Some testimonials state, "You bring out the amazing in me," and "You keep me from the traps of my past and hold me to the highest standards for how I operate with my life and relationships." Vivace is committed to her clients owning their self-worth, and she gets upset when a client settles. With an undergrad and graduate degree in biology, Vivace graduated Cornell Medical School as a surgical physician's assistant, worked in medicine for 12 years before leaving her medical career to start coaching. Hello, Vivace. Welcome to Should Have Listened to My Mother.
12: Hello, Jackie. What an intro. I want you to be my publicist. Thank you for this warm and colorful and magical warm introduction. Thank you.
11: Well, I was drawn to your authenticity when I was doing my research for you and your videos, and I'm sure we're going to talk about that in the next couple of minutes. I usually begin asking your mom's name.
12: Sure. My mom's name is Jale Matloub.
11: And is she still with us? Is your mom still?
12: Yes, very much so. I had a chat with her to prepare for my conversation with you today. So yeah, she's super with us and she's super excited to actually listen to this podcast to learn more about herself.
11: Well, so. Hello, Jale, and thank you for having such a spectacular daughter. It's wonderful. So where can you, I love your name, Vivace Max Victor. Can you tell us a little bit about that?
12: Yeah, my birth name was actually Katoyun Motemed, and I hated my birth name. My birth name reminded me of the way my dad would say it, and there was so much violence in our household, so I hated it. I had total disconnect with my own name. So in 2005, I went and I changed my last name, and then in 2008, I went and I changed my first name. I changed my last name to Max Victor, which is actually Max Victor. It's the ultimate victory because I had lived as a victim for so long. So I wanted to create an identity that I could step into that was powerful. And so that was that. And then as far as the first name, I definitely was leaving Katoyun behind. And I was looking at three alternatives. One is Lucida, which means light. The other one was Verite or Veritas, which is truth. And then Vivace, which was sparkling, lively. And I was like, I'll go with Vivace. So I did. I went and I literally changed my name. I didn't tell anyone. And I was working in medicine at the time. And I walked into the office the next day after all the paperwork had been done. And I said, I'm announcing to everyone, my name is Vivace. From here forward, please have the patients make their checks out to Vivace Max Victor. And they're like, what? Who changes their name? I'm like, who lets somebody else name them? I think that's dumb. So anyway, from then on, of course, that's been my name. And I love my new name and my new identity. And it's been powerful, but I don't disavow any part of my old identity.
11: Well, that's important too, as long as you can keep moving in a forward direction. So there's a lot to uncover here. Why don't we start with a little bit about, as a young girl, the kind of relationship that you had with your mother?
12: Yeah, I mean, I loved my mom. She was my hero growing up. It was just very, very challenging because there was so much violence and abuse. We were constantly beaten. The violence was extremely aggressive. It was life-threatening at times for my mom because my dad would tell us over and over again while he was beating her in front of us that he was going to kill her in front of us. There'd be blood everywhere. It was just very, very, very chaotic. So my relationship with, like, I loved her. She was my sanctuary. it was nice to have her there. She was my respite from him. But it was very challenging for her too, because she couldn't defend herself. So it's not like she defended me. Nobody defended me growing up. So it was extremely challenging for me. And there was a lot of abuse towards me that was unprotected. So that was very, very, very hard for me.
11: At what age do you have any idea when the assault from a baby?
12: Beginning of time. I mean, I don't know if I could say baby, but from the beginning of time. There was never a time where he was kind. He was really mean. He was cruel. He was harsh. There was ritual abuse. He really loved watching us writhe in pain and in agony and humiliation. And so it's something that my dad purposefully would do to get some sort of mental psychological satisfaction from it.
11: And there was nothing that you could do to, let alone protect yourself or your mother from your father.
12: My mom would always say that you would speak up. And of course, every time I spoke up, he would beat me even harder. But I would tell him, why don't you use your words instead of using your fist? So I would verbally challenge him. And my brothers wouldn't verbally challenge him. She, of course, never verbally challenged him. I would always verbally challenge. And then I would be decimated by his fist or his belt or whatever he wanted to use as a prop. So it was very, very hard. I certainly wasn't getting rewarded for speaking up.
11: And your mother could not be vocal in protecting you or standing by your side.
12: He would beat her up too if she stood up for me.
11: Right.
12: But also she didn't have the power and the sustenance to speak up for herself. When she grew up with her parents, her father, my grandfather, used to beat up my grandmother, not as aggressively and as violently. So for my mom, she was sort of desensitized. The first time, let's say my father hit her, no alarm bells went on. She thought, okay, he's upset. So unfortunately, since in her family of origin, a hue of this behavior was normalized, she didn't have the alarm bells to open up the door and run out the door. So she put up with it. And it got worse and worse and worse as time went by. He got extremely violent. He was isolating her. He was beating her constantly. And she was working for him full time, which was interesting. So she worked for him for 15 years. He never paid her. It was terrible. And she ran the household too. She took care of us. She cooked for us. She cleaned for us. So she was basically his slave.
11: Well, was this an arranged marriage? I'm curious.
12: No. He courted her and he was great. He was writing her poetry. He was amazing. And then he flipped the script as soon as he got married to her.
11: Oh, that's scary. I'm yes. So sorry that you had to, let alone anyone experiences, but a young child. And then your mom seeing it second generation. I mean, it's discouraging and it doesn't have to happen. We're smart enough to know, at least hopefully this conversation will maybe enlighten things for women in a similar situation, that they don't have to stand for it.
12: Oh, absolutely. I would love to take a moment to do a shout out. If you're a victim of domestic violence, whether you're a man, a woman, or a child, please tell somebody and go get help. If the first 5 or 10 people you tell don't help you, go to 5 or 10 other people. Get help. Get out. Share your story. You don't have to suffer in isolation. This is not a stigma on you. This is not your shame. Feel free to speak your truth and get the help and the support and love that you deserve and need.
11: Thank you. So you were in Iran. You wanted to get away from your father, I'm assuming. Was that a conversation between anyone in the family?
12: Always. It was my one request. You know how children ask for a specific Christmas gift? My request always was, can we leave daddy? I would always ask. I'm like, can we leave today? Can we leave today? Can we leave today? Can we leave today? And at one point, my mom had kidney failure. She was at the age of 31. They gave her 2 months to live, and we were still in Iran. And it was during the revolution. And even during that time, he would intentionally, and he would verbally say this, he would intentionally punch her aggressively in the kidneys and kick her in the kidneys just to upset her. And so we left Iran through the Department of Health. We went to London. We lived in London. And I would beg her. And we lived in a hotel for a while. He had even locked the phone. So the phone was physically locked. We couldn't make outgoing phone calls. It was absolutely terrible. And then eventually we moved to the States. We came to the States and we were in LA at night. And we got to LA at night. And the following morning, he beat her up for something. And he said, if you don't like it, leave. And he said, whoever wants to leave with her can leave with her. But if you leave with her, you get nothing. And he had material wealth. So he said, who wants to leave with her? And I put my hand up because this was my dream. This was my fantasy. This was my goal. This is what I had been begging my mom for day after day after day. So I packed a little bag. And of course, we were crying because he just beat her up and everyone was scared. And we're in a foreign country. We walked out of the hotel. It was right before my 12th birthday. And he obviously never paid her. So she had no money. And he kept her identification. He gave me $100. He said that was my savings. And my mom and I were in a new country in the streets, homeless with my $100. And so it was, but even then, like as scary as that would be, I was so excited to just be away from him. And then we went out of the hotel. We walked

0: Sure, I'm
1: So,
0: not.
1: what was your mom kind of in a state of paralysis because she was so crushed and taken down and demoralized by this male figure? I mean, you were the one that was instigating leaving. You were the one that was happy. Where did you get your spark versus what state of mind was your mother in?
0: I mean, it was hard for her, right? Because she left my brothers behind. And I'm sure it's difficult for any parent to willfully walk away from their own progeny
1: Sure.
0: because they're here for their life. And so my brothers also chose to stay. So it wasn't that she wasn't going to take them. It's just they decided to stay with my dad. So it was extremely challenging for her. We're in a new country. English wasn't her first language. She didn't have working papers. He had demoralized her for sure, but there is a strength that my mom has. My mom is an incredible woman. She's extremely strong. You will never find her complaining or doing woe is me. She didn't do that when she had her kidney failure. By the way, that reversed and
1: Yay.
0: she came to full recovery. Yeah. But even after that,
1: That's a miracle.
0: yeah, she broke
1: Wow.
0: her hip and that there was a long healing process in that. Later, she had lymphoma. She got radiation for that. So my mom is extremely resilient. She will never complain. She looks at the bright side of things. If you see her, she is genuinely happy. There's a lot of pain and sadness and trauma that has not been processed. But she's such a happy, optimistic, loving person. I see so many people who sit there and feel sorry for themselves and for the amount of pain and trauma and literally torture that my mom went through for 15 years, every single day, consecutively, for her to be a whole person, even though she is unhealed in some regards, is really a miracle and a testament to the strength and power that God puts within us.
1: Absolutely. Did she ever, was it her faith that kept her going? Was it her, did she go to therapy? I mean, what was it that made her want to survive other than the children? And my follow-up question is, does she have a relationship with your two brothers?
0: It was her children. My mom lives for her children. My mom's way of living is acts of service. So she's very much there for my brothers and I. I went through multiple times, two segments of time. I think they were about 2 years each. I can't remember exactly where I stopped talking to her because our relationship was toxic. I felt that she was living in unreality. She was denying the trauma. She was denying truth. I'm very pro-truth and let's tell the truth. And then it would really aggravate and agitate me and it wouldn't allow me to heal. As you saw on my website, I had been suicidal. There was a lot of challenges there. So what kept her going is her kids.
1: Wow, and did she ever t confide in her relatives? Did she confide in anyone to release this thing that was going to blow? I mean, all this emotion that all this
0: I mean, her
1: abuse.
0: family, yeah, her family was fully aware that my dad was a psycho. My dad had beat them up too at different points. But I mean, they understood that I don't understand this. This is very hard for me to reconcile. I don't know how they left her there for 15 years and didn't help her to get out. So that to me is a total failure. There's no excuse for that. How do you leave your sister or your daughter or anyone you love in the hands of this man who was a known monster? Everybody knew. Everybody was afraid of my dad. Everybody, because he had financial means and he was a horrendous person and he was extremely violent. So it's not like they didn't know that he was doing what he was doing to her. And, you know, she was bruised. It was very evident. My mom didn't hide what was happening. Nobody helped her. So that is extremely unfortunate. And you asked if she has a relationship with my brother. She does. I think all of our relationships are strained. My brothers, one of them calls her many times a day. So that's good. My other brother is a little, it's their relationship is challenging because all of us had so much trauma. We responded to the trauma in different ways. So unfortunately, I think her relationship with my middle brother is extremely strained. And oddly enough, even though I was the one who didn't speak to her for multiple times, we are very, very close now. I think taking the time apart for both of us to get our own version of therapy, for me, was coaching, and to get the help that we needed to heal our own wounds allowed us to come together in a more authentic space to appreciate each other's gifts and at the same time to appreciate and respect our differences, but to come from a whole and healed place, a more whole and a more healed place. So right now, she's my number one BFF. She's my number one fan. She has been. I actually got back together with her.

0: literally on the grounds of my grandmother's burial. So when my grandmother passed away, I had not been speaking to my mom for a couple of years. I was very, very close to my grandmother, my mom's mom. I was constantly in touch with my mom's mom. And then when she passed away, I saw my mom for the first time after a while, literally at the funeral. And then they were doing the mourner's kaddish, the mourner's prayer in Judaism. And that prayer really, for whatever reason, moved me. And I went over and I hugged my mom, and everybody was shocked because nobody could believe that I had no contact with her, that I would hug her. And then that was the beginning of everything. And then we had a 5.5 hour session with one of her friends who was a social worker. So she tried to get us to understand each other a little bit better.
1: And to reconcile. It just heals wounds so much more smoothly and quickly if you are open about it, right? And not everybody wants to be open about all of this stuff. Often people will hide because they're ashamed if they think it's their fault. However, one of the most troubling things is that this abuse, it can continue through generations, and hopefully it has stopped. Is your mom vocal at all against abuse, whether it be verbal, physical, emotional? Does she have a voice to that, or it's not in her playbook to need that?
0: No, it's not her shtick. She's an active service, so she's there for other people. It's not, she's not standing on a soapbox saying anything. Probably I'm her voice.
1: I bet you are.
0: Yeah. So I
1: you're not for everybody.
0: Yeah. So no, you mentioned culture. Definitely in our culture, we don't talk about these things for sure. And we don't talk about it publicly. But also, my mom is not one to garner too much attention. So she wouldn't sit around and talk about this and be an advocate or anything, because to her, that would be attention seeking. So my mom is more being there for other people. It's just not her makeup to seek a lot of attention, which I actually think was a recipe for disaster, because she became such a people pleaser. And so many people just saw my mom as a person who was there for them, and they didn't feel any obligation for reciprocity to show up for her and to bat for her and to be there for her. Even to this day, the same people she shows up for, they don't show up for her. Yeah. And so that makes me really, really angry, and it makes me very, very sad.
1: Because she's always giving. She's giving. But she's right, not always getting in return.
0: Yeah, she's like the pie chart of her giving and getting. Maybe she's giving 90%, maybe, and then she's getting 10%. So it hurts me as her daughter, right? Just like everyone wants their children to have the best, you want your parents, I mean, in this case, my mother, to have the best. So of course, I want her to feel valued and honored. But so much time went by where people devalued her, that they just treat her sometimes, and me as well, in our community, as a second-class citizen. And it's very, very painful, because the Iranian culture, oftentimes, I'll speak for the experience that I've had, especially the Iranian Jewish culture, is very materially driven. So people are respected based on their material worth, and not based on their soul worth or the worth of their character. So unfortunately, since my mom left my dad and we had no money, she was at the bottom of everyone's totem pole as far as respect.
1: Wow, so it's cyclical. It's just all encompassing. It's not something that just was happening behind closed doors, but it's like generating out. It's toxic.
0: Oh, it's obvious. Yes. She's very, to me, obviously devalued by her friends and her family members, where other people who have greater monetary privilege are valued or esteemed at a higher level. And meanwhile, my mom brings much more value and authenticity and love and connection and nurturing. And her feedback, actually, now that so much time has gone by, her feedback is so powerful. My entire family goes to her for feedback. I go to her for feedback. It's extremely...
1: She's the rock in a way, you know? She's that soul, that grounded soul.
0: She definitely is the rock in the soul, but they still treat her like persona non grata. But yes,
1: They come to her, right?
0: Everyone goes to her. Yeah. Everybody, including my brothers. My brothers go to her. I go to her with anything I have. Every family member, her friends go to her. She is that person. Except I don't believe she's esteemed for the value, the spiritual value and healing that she brings to everybody's life.
1: When she's asleep or dreaming, is she at peace with everything?
0: I mean, it's hard for her to be at peace because she feels that her kids are have been damaged severely. And she says this, she verbalizes this, that her decision to marry my dad was the worst decision of her life. And it traumatized herself and my brothers and I in such extreme ways that it's hard for her to reconcile that her decision created so much chaos for us. The three of us are single. We've never been married. We don't have any children. Of course, her friends all have grandchildren. She would love for to be a grandma. So those are unmet dreams and hopes. And it was based on her decision to marry my dad.
1: This is all encompassing, but again, I want to reiterate, and I know you will back me on this, that regardless of our past, we can always work toward a healthy and fulfilled future. You agree with me?
0: Yeah, 100%. I mean, people speak so openly and frequently about post-traumatic stress, right? They talk about PTSD. PTSD is everywhere. I think one thing that I have always tried to highlight is there is this concept of post-traumatic growth. And post-traumatic growth is extraordinary. So my invitation to any of your listeners who've had a tremendous amount of trauma is please don't label yourself as broken. And there is so much that you could do that to help yourself. And there is post-traumatic growth. So you can just grow and become transformed to this strong, empowered, unpolluted, uncontaminated version of yourself that would leave you amazed. And so I think to tap into post-traumatic growth would be a call to action that I would encourage anyone who's been through trauma to investigate.
1: See, I told everybody that this is why when I was watching your work that there was something extremely authentic about you. And this is your website is fierceselfconfidence.com, and the coaching and the speaking that you do, these are the philosophies that you incorporate.
0: Oh, 100%. I mean, I think that self-worth is so important. We have to stand up for ourselves. We have to start to value ourselves in a new way and to embrace whatever parts of ourselves that are hurt. And it's our personal responsibility to heal those parts, to get the help and support that we need. Because life can be beautiful and magical. And this is coming from someone who is days away from, as I call it, my own self-imposed self-expiration date. I was extremely suicidal. I had picked the date. I had the means. I mean, I knew exactly how it was going to happen for me. So I was like, if I'm not going to heal by this date, because I couldn't take it anymore. And I would also want to give a shout out to anyone who's had the unfortunate circumstance of having any loved one take their own life by suicide. I think there is a misunderstanding. This is my story. I'm not saying it's everybody's story, but people will say, oh, you were just depressed. You were just sad. Things were going to turn around. You should have waited it out. Or people who commit suicide are selfish. I think what the public doesn't understand is that you're not, for other people, and I've heard other people's testimonies too, that which is similar to my experience of it is, I wanted to kill the pain, but I didn't know how to kill the pain without killing myself. And so it's excruciating pain. It's not a state of, and I'm not saying depression is not terrible, but it's not a state of depression. It's a state of pain. So I liken it to when I would wake up in the morning, it was like a jackhammer that got louder and louder every moment of the day. And it's just intolerable pain. So if anyone, any of your listeners are going through that intolerable pain, I understand it. And there's a way to heal it. And if whatever you've done hasn't worked, that doesn't mean that there aren't 20 other ways that can work for you. So please reach out and get the help and support that you need. You can overcome extreme grief, extreme pain. I mean, I felt like a sub-zero. I didn't even feel like a zero. I felt like a sub-zero. It was very, very, very challenging for myself. My own self-concept was extremely damaged. I had been damaged. I had never talked about the trauma because I had learned from my mom. A, we had no one to talk to because we weren't allowed to talk to people. But I had never talked about my trauma. And so I was had all these academic pursuits, as you were kind enough to mention in your opening remarks. I just kept going to school and getting more diplomas. Until literally when I was suicidal was the first time that I went and I got help.
1: You
0: And I
1: really
0: got help.
1: did. You, but
0: Yeah.
1: that's very common too, right? You keep yourself really busy. It's like the next goal. You had another goal after another one, and so you kind of can avoid facing your
0: I
1: fears.
0: avoided it till the cup ran over. And once the cup ran over, then that became my driving force. I would literally work to make money to pay for whatever type of therapy I had. And I went to all these people who could not help me. I went to all these people who didn't understand me. I went to all these people who left me more disappointed than I was before the session. I felt very, very powerless and disappointed with the help that I was getting. And it's interesting because once I left my medical career and I started coaching, one of the feedbacks that I get very, very consistently from my clients is, you understand me, you get me. And I'm like, I get you, because I've been through that shadow valley of death. I've been through that excruciating pain and trauma and had the good fortune of getting to the other side.
1: Yeah. Well, that's why you're very good at what you do, Vivace. And there's plenty of videos out there for my listeners to see how you work and what your philosophies are. And again, I want to give out your website. It's fierceselfconfidence.com. And you are on social media, especially on YouTube. Vivace Max Victor, thank you so much for joining me on Should Have Listened to My Mother.
0: Thank you so much for having me, and I send so much love to my mother, who I love and adore.
1: Please send it from all of us to Jale.
0: Thank you.
1: And we'll be back next week with another episode of Should Have Listened to My Mother.
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3: Hi, I'm Jackie Tantillo, and this is Should Have Listened to My Mother.
1: My guest, Andrea Ippolito, says she always wanted to be an astronaut, and for good reason. Let's just say it has a lot to do with her mother's career as an electrical engineer. There's a lot more to her mom's story, but Andrea is also quite the powerhouse. She refers to herself as confident and headstrong. She's a mother of two girls with a biomedical engineering background. Andrea served as the director of the Department of Veterans Affairs Innovators Network. She's co-founded two startups, including Smart Scheduling, which is an application that improves access to medical care. And currently, she's CEO of SimplyFed, a telehealth platform guaranteeing access to baby feeding and breastfeeding services to all, virtual care, let alone covered by insurance, and it's based out of Ithaca, New York. Mother, professor, founder, fellow, fundraiser extraordinaire, Andrea Ippolito, welcome to Should Have Listened to My Mother.
4: Oh, well, thank you so much for having me in that incredibly kind introduction.
1: Your introductions are lengthy because of your distinguished accomplishments. Very impressive. Congratulations.
4: Oh, well, thanks for saying that. It's definitely been a journey. And, you know, per what the point of the podcast is that my mom was just an incredibly huge inspiration to me. And I'm incredibly privileged because I had her as a role model, but someone that was nurturing on my career. So I wouldn't have any of that if it wasn't for her influence and support.
1: Tell us your mom's name.
4: So my mom's name is Mary, and she was just a pretty incredible woman that, you know, literally my story, my bio is so tangled with her background and her influence that I just love this discussion so much because she essentially helped me and I am her in every sense.
1: There are a couple of really cool stories that I've heard about your mom. One that has a very interesting acronym to go along with the achievement and the design and development. So you tell us, I also read that she had you soldering circuit boards when you were pretty young as well, right?
4: That's exactly it. So, you know, my mom's story is that she went to university and she went to Cornell. She's the daughter of my grandparents, who were amazing. They had a coffee shop and a sandwich shop in New Haven, and they had this coffee and sandwich shop right next to the Yale Drama School. And so they served, you know, folks like Meryl Streep and a lot of people before they became famous. But long story short, they, you know, definitely didn't graduate from high school. Very different background than I would say my mom and me. And she went to an Ivy League university. She went to Cornell. And there's always these fun stories of my mom showing up at Cornell with like my grandparents and my great uncle. You know, he's smoking a stogie and just like how out of place she felt. But, you know, they had work ethic, and they taught her that. And that's something that she instilled in me. But my mom, when she graduated from Cornell, had a fiber science degree. It wasn't exactly called that, but that's essentially what it was. And she went to her dream job, which was Dover ILC, which was she was a contractor working for NASA, designing spacesuits.
1: Out of college, this was her job.
4: Yeah, I think she had another short stint actually right before this. But yeah, essentially this was her first job right out of college.
1: That's impressive.
4: Yeah. And, you know, she was on this team of 50 people. Only two out of the 50 were women. And one of the many projects she was on, but one of the more, I would say, famous projects she was on was designing the shuttle astronaut suits, especially for women. So this was at a time, this was in the late 70s, early 80s, when they were preparing for the first female astronauts. And so she was tasked with this. And what we now know based on data is that, you know, female astronauts are better equipped to be astronauts. We know that from some research that has now come out that was from the 50s. But unfortunately, how they were designing those spacesuits was fairly limiting to female anatomy. And one example of this was that the female astronaut spacesuits had like a hard plate on them. And it wasn't till one of the first female astronauts, Judy Resnick, who tragically died in the Challenger accident, it wasn't until she spoke up, and she was known for being a very strong, smart, outspoken woman. It wasn't until Judy Resnick spoke up that they changed it. But then also people like my mom. So my mom designed how, or was part of the team that designed how female astronauts go to the bathroom in space. And to your point, it was called the FUCT. And I'm not swearing. That's an acronym for female urinary continence device. And it was how female astronauts went to the bathroom in space. And the original design, as told by my mom, had something like a catheter, which was just going to be very limiting, to say the least, very uncomfortable for female astronauts. And it was because folks like my mom speaking up, along with, of course, the pioneering astronauts like Judy Resnick, that fought to have spacesuits that actually made sense for women's bodies. And that's so important, right? That's such a big theme and what we need more of. We need people designing things at the table that that have that lived experience. And my mom, while not an astronaut, definitely brought the female perspective to spacesuit design.
1: Oh, that's such an honor to have been on that team, your mom along with Judy Resnick, and women being able to speak their truth, which I hope was without consequence.
4: It's so fascinating. And I also think it's a sad story too, not just because Judy Resnick died in the Challenger accident and incident, but because she was penalized for it. So Judy, many say she was slated to be the first female astronaut, but because she was an advocate and spoke up for herself, which we now know there's a total double standard there with women who are, you know, strong and smart and advocate, many say she paid the price that she became not the first female astronaut. And I'm, by the way, the first American woman in space is Sally Ride, who I'm also a huge fan of. So that's not saying anything against her, but it just shows you that, you know, we're still to this day combating speaking up for ourselves and getting a bad rep for that. And that's something that I know my mom has experienced, but we know some of the initial pioneering female astronauts.
1: Right. And without all those pioneers, I've said this many times, we wouldn't be where we are today. Letting our voice be heard and acknowledged is still something that we're working through.
4: For sure. And we stand on their shoulders. And that's oh so important to acknowledge that.
1: Would your mom bring her work home with her? Like, did she have space suits around the house, or would she think out loud, especially when she was trying to develop the urinary continence device for women astronauts?
4: Well, this was actually before I existed. I was a glimmer in their eye. But my mom actually transitioned from that role. She actually met my dad through that role. He was a contractor working in another company, and they ended up moving up to Massachusetts. And one of the programs my mom heard about was essentially a program based out of Boston University where a woman could get an undergraduate and a master's degree in engineering in 3 years. I believe it was an NSF-funded project. And so that's when my mom transitioned to engineering, and she got her undergraduate and graduate degree in 3 years. And she had me during that degree. And there's this amazing picture of, you know, her taking me up on stage at her.
1: That's with it. Great.
4: Yeah, which is pretty phenomenal.
1: Oh my gosh, 3 years, undergraduate and graduate.
4: And she became an electrical engineer, which, you know, this was the early 80s. And so this was a very different time. She was one of the very few electrical engineers. And, you know, so she's always been a pioneer, but she did instill that space, that love of space in me. And I actually named my daughter after her, after a female astronaut named Mae Jemison. But to directly answer your question about the space materials, I wasn't alive, but she definitely had some goodies that she was able to take with her even after she treated. So we have an astronaut shuttle helmet. We have this really thoughtfully designed pillow that has all the different materials from the space shuttle suits. And so we were able to take some goodies that I definitely bragged to friends about, even though I wasn't alive when she worked there.
1: You know, that's quite all right. You have that right to do that. Wow, I hope she patted herself on the back at least once. So then your mom goes to Boston, Massachusetts to get her undergrad and graduate degree. Did she work as well, other than the contract through NASA? Did she have to get other jobs while she was in school, or she just committed to those 3 years with the books?
4: I'm almost positive she committed 3 years with the books. And you know, typically an undergraduate degree in engineering is 4 years, and a master's can be anywhere from 1 to 2, sometimes 3 years. So it was a pretty intensive period. As she tells the story, she finished her finals in May of her during her second year, and she went into labor the next day. So I have a feeling she was trying to get through finals, and you know, the body has probably a way of subconsciously saying, just give me one more day to get through this.
1: Absolutely. Any mom who's pregnant, well, it's either get this baby out of here, or I needed one more day, I gotta finish this project, whether you're painting a room or, you know, getting something ready for the baby, or you're finishing a work project. Yeah, I think they kind of sometimes work hand in hand, that little baby inside.
4: Totally.
1: So did your mom continue to work when you were growing up?
4: Yeah, absolutely. And so she became an electrical engineer. She worked in a few different companies, but notably the vast majority of her career was in defense contracting. So talk about an old boys club, right? This is just a very male-dominated environment, and she went to work at Raytheon, where she worked on radar systems. And I have no doubt, and I actually know from her coworkers, that my mom was such a leader there. And she also stuck up for herself. You know, speaking of Judy Resnick, right? She, and you had to succeed. And so when she was there, she was, I believe one of her former colleagues said she was a bulldog, right? She got stuff done and she managed teams she was a program manager there, and she made sure that the systems were in place to execute on the mission. But she also had two young kids. And I think, you know, now that we know that there's a lot of subconscious and conscious bias that happens to parents, but holy moly, back then it was a lot worse. And there was definitely no working remotely back then, or very little of it. And, you know, my dad also was an engineer, mechanical engineer, but she was absolutely the default parent. And that's not to say anything poorly about my dad. That just was how it was back then. But yet she was still a full-time working parent. And no matter how you decide to support your family, I just super applaud her for that. And I know it was hard. And I know she faced a lot of criticism and setbacks from both sides, right? She always felt like she wanted to be there more, but also she felt like she was always trying to, you know, be better at work. But it was hard to get ahead when you have sick kids and you have to go pick them up in the middle of the day. So just really applaud just her leadership and tackling that. And no doubt I get my work ethic from her.
1: Well, I would imagine, because you're, as I mentioned earlier, your resume is stacked. I don't know how you did all of it and are doing all of it. And we are going to talk about Simply Fit as well, because that's really important for a lot of women. You know, I'm a mom myself, so we will be talking about that in just a couple of minutes. Is Mary still with us? Is she still alive, your mom?
4: She is. She's very much retired and loving that, but she does a lot for me still. She comes and watches my kids, and obviously my kids love her. And it shows you, you know, the village that it takes to raise kids. But she's very much with us, very proud. But she's the same person, right? And so she, you know, is a go-getter, whether she's working, you know, designing radar systems or astronaut space suits or retired. She's still the same person.
1: I was going to ask you, what are her interests, or how does she keep herself busy? Does she do art to counterbalance with the electrical engineering side of her brain, or is she a STEM all the way kind of gal?
4: Yeah, so she stayed busy by, she became a tour guide. Her retirement job she does tours on Cape Cod, where she now
1: is. Oh, that's great.
4: And she puts that same, you know, rigor into it. She does her research, she does books, and she's probably the most over-prepared, well-trained tour guide. So if anyone is looking for a tour guide in Cape Cod, my mom knows the entire history, all the spots in and out. And she's that, you know, that tour guide that's just so hungry to be asked questions. And she brings that same level of intensity into whatever she does, right? Whether it's thinking of what's the best birthday gift for my daughters, or watching them and planning. And so that you don't ever totally, I think, escape like who you are when you're retired. And my mom definitely represents that.
1: Well, they say if it ain't broke, don't fix it. She sounds like she's doing pretty great. You know, it's a lesson for all of us just to be happy with yourself. So I'd like to kind of get a little bit of a sense of what your mom was like at home, as far as disciplining you and your brother. Was your mom the disciplinarian?
4: I would say so. I would say my dad definitely played a part, but my mom was definitely the lead parent, which is, you know, both unfortunate and unfortunate. I think moms often have to take that role and I think, again, there's that double standard, and we're seeing it today, right? That, you know, our generation of parents, my mom included, you know, raise us to stick up for ourselves. And, you know, I'm an elder millennial now, and now we're seeing more equity in parenting. It's still got a ways to go, but what we haven't seen in today's times is the evolution of the infrastructure surrounding parenting. So what do I mean by that? We don't have paid parental leave. We don't have universal child care support. So women are close to half the workforce once they become parents, if depending on what study you look at, we're more than half the workforce, but yet the societal infrastructure it hasn't evolved to support that. So what ends up happening now is that it's a new problem that women are now staying as the default parent in many families and working full time. And so that we need to evolve as a society to better support all working parents. And I think my mom's generation got us there. You know, we stand on their shoulders. And now society needs to evolve to really help support what that generation of women did for us to get us here.
1: Well, shared parenting, if everyone has the luxury of having two parents, can benefit everyone. So let's hope society keeps moving forward toward that goal. Andrea, how did your mom teach you lessons or try to get lessons across or kind of settle your emotions if, you know, she sensed something was going on? Was it actions speak louder than words?
4: Well, I was a very nervous kid and like a very anxious kid. And so a lot of what she did was calm me down, work, because I was super hard on myself. And, you know, obviously still am today, of course, we all are striving to be better in whatever we do. But especially when I was a little kid. And so she would do a lot of things behind the scenes. And sometimes it's like, I make jokes, I am this way, like just randomly. And no, it's like all the behind the scenes things that she was doing. I now know when I went back to my house before my parents sold our childhood home, there was all these books on like how to raise, especially girls, that she was reading. She was doing a lot of research to expose me to role models and just expose me in environments so that I would be put in uncomfortable situations, which we all know learn and grow. Small things like I got sent to Girl Scout overnight camp before I was in fourth grade because she thought that would be a good way for me to gain independence. And I went to a lot of summer science programs, right?
1: I bet you did.
4: and she really tried her best to expose me. But, you know, the biggest thing my mom taught me is my work ethic, right? Is no one, you really have to give it your all yourself. And I would say on one hand, no one's going to just give it to you. That being said, I was given so much from my parents. So I do acknowledge that the privilege I have with having the role model I did. And she also taught me that you have to advocate for yourself, but you also have to put in the work and put in the effort. And that's super important. But, you know, Marian Wright Edelman, you can't be what you can't see. And it's no small wonder that I became an engineer, because my parents are both engineers, but in particular, my mom was an engineer. And you mentioned this earlier, but, you know, she taught me how to solder when I was a kid, right? And very few people have that type of amazing role model and someone that was helping me along the way and nurturing me along, both behind the scenes and, but also, you know, live and in person.
1: We're going to continue this conversation of the effect your mom has had on you throughout your life. And I want to talk about Simply Fed, your latest startup. But I believe you were an ice hockey player, weren't you?
4: I did play ice hockey. I was not very good, but I did have a lot of grit, right? They called me Scrappy. My coach called me Scrappy one day, and that just became a name a couple of my friends that played ice hockey said to me. And it's because I think my head moved faster than my feet. Like my head and my heart were there, but and I definitely like tried extremely hard. And I think I was a terrible ice hockey player though. I stunk, like really truly stunk. I was not good. But in general, coaches liked me because I was, even though I stunk, I put in the effort. And that was something that I think coaches appreciated about me. In fact, I think I don't know if I'm still tied, but when I was in high school, I was tied with the student that's won the most sportsmanship awards because I put in the effort. And even though I wasn't great, I always that was there 110%. And that being said, I also think I got it because I would cheer for the other team too, because I was always just impressed when people got, you know, did well. I just felt like felt great for them.
1: I believe it's truly indicative of your passion in life about anything that you do. And I think it carries over into what your mom had spoken to you about as you were growing up, that the world needed more women innovators, especially regarding women's health products. And now here we have your startup, your second startup rather, Simply Fed, about helping moms understand and have the resources to feed their newborn babies without anxiety and stress.
4: Yeah, correct. So Simply Fed, we're a virtual breastfeeding and baby feeding support provider. We have a national network of providers that work with families starting during pregnancy and continue to help support them after their baby's born with all things baby feeding. And a lot of people don't realize that, one, there is a health professional called a lactation consultant that is there to help support you with baby feeding. And whether that's breastfeeding, formula feeding, pumping, they can help you navigate baby feeding. And secondly, not a lot of people realize, I certainly didn't, that health plans are required to cover this service at no cost to you, whether you're on a commercial plan or a Medicaid plan. This is a federal law. And so what we do with Simply Fed is advocate for families and get them access to this support. I know when I had my first daughter, May, that I have just never felt so lost and just felt like I had failed. And she was born early and I had to switch to formula pretty easily and pretty quickly. And not that there's anything wrong with that, but I just like didn't know how to navigate the process, felt a lot of shame, whether that was from others or, you know, internal pressure. And then I learned that, you know, this is a service that's supposed to be covered under federal law, and that there's experts that can help support you. And so Simply Fed works with families non-judgmentally, no matter how you feed your baby, to get support at no cost to you to navigate all the trials and tribulations of feeding, whether that's latching, positioning, getting size for your breast pump, using formula, supply issues, preventing clogged milk ducts, you name it, our providers are there to work with you.
1: It's one thing that is really overlooked. Everyone's so excited about the baby coming and the moms make sure she's, you know, eating well and getting rest and the room is decorated and all the new clothes. And then all of a sudden this baby is there and you're supposed to be able to feed them right away if that's your intention, right? That's what the breast milk comes in eventually, and it can be extremely painful. It isn't necessarily easy all the time. And it's something that women all over the world stress out about, because you think you're not a good mother, you're not doing it right, your baby's going to starve, and you just go down this tunnel. So this is really important for women to know this and to find Simply Fed, to know that there's help out there and it's nothing to be ashamed of if you can't start breastfeeding immediately.
4: Exactly. And a lot of people, like you said, are so focused on the labor. And then the next thing that happens after your baby's born is you're given, you know, one of your first tasks as a parent, which I'm hoping is for the parent to recover. And secondly, you have to feed this kid. And so we like to start working with parents during pregnancy so that they know what to expect, right? Again, you're so focused on labor. Let's talk about what's about to happen next. And so we do a prenatal education appointment, also covered by health plans at no cost to you. So that way, you know what's about to happen, but also we do that so to set expectations, because when a woman doesn't reach her breastfeeding expectations, she's much more likely to be diagnosed with postpartum depression. So it's so important that we set expectations, because a lot of what we find in the appointments with patients is that they're doing awesome, but they think they're failing for whatever reason. You know, your supply hasn't come in, or it's not, you know, bursting out. when reality, the first week, you tend to have droplets of milk. It's a lot smaller than people think. And so we do a lot to set expectations to make sure that families feel good about how they're feeding, no matter how they're feeding, whether that's breastfeeding, formula feeding, or pumping.
1: It really is. I just was thinking that I went to a lactation center and when my first son was born, and it just put me at such ease. You know, it really, really helps. So how, if people are interested in finding Simply Fed, how can they find you or your services?
4: So we'd love for you to come to our website, simplyfed.com. That's SimpliFed.com. We tried to be punny there. You can go to our website, click on Start Getting Care, or you can text us at 888-458-1364. We know that parents who have young babies in particular are, holding baby in one arm, texting, or holding your phone in the other. So you can text us and we'll get you started with care.
1: And this is available all throughout the U.S.?
4: All over the U.S. We serve families in all 50 states.
1: Great. Fantastic. Andrea Ippolito, thank you for sharing all the efforts that you've made to help women and, of course, your mom, Mary, for being such a role model, not only for you, but now for all of my listeners that can really get an idea of the possibilities of what's achievable and available in the world.
4: Oh, well, thank you so much for having me. I truly, truly appreciate you.
1: And we will be back next week with another episode of Should Have Listened to My Mother.
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11: 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I'm your host, Kathleen Good. My guest today is Marcia De La Olle, who is a poet and friend of the show. Marcia and I have had many conversations about women's issues, and her poetry is permeated with the theme of women and their private lives. When women tell their stories, it is a great gift to all of us. Women can find themselves in the secret stories of other women. Marcia, we're so happy to have you here again today. Your insights about women and the many issues that pervade our lives have been a great contribution to the discourse here in the women's room. In preparing for this show, I Googled, why women's stories matter? Here are a few thoughts that came up. A story told with feelings has a way of motivating support in a way that facts alone cannot. Stories connect us deeply to each other and foster empathy that gives us new ways of understanding. And also, when data and stories are used together, audiences are moved both intellectually and emotionally. So, Marcia, have you personally been soothed or eased, angered or inspired or called to action by hearing another woman's story?
12: Good question, Kathleen. I think stories are one of the oldest human forms of connection. Music, storytelling, and art came into existence in Neolithic times, thousands and thousands of years ago. They are fundamental to who we are as human beings. So yes, to all you asked, I have been lifted, inspired, and moved to action by stories.
10: Oh, good.
12: Well, you have several that you're bringing today, as well as a poem. Now, Marcia usually brings a poem of her own, but today she brought one from another woman in her poetry group. Her name is Diane Souza, who has kindly consented to our use of it for the show. The poem is titled Venus of Willendorf and the Dinosaurs. So, Marcia, could you acquaint your listener with the poem you're reading today? Before you begin, it might be a good idea to explain to your listener what the Venus of Willendorf and the Hobby Lobby references in the poem are about, so they have a little heads up before they hear it.
13: I'd be happy to, and I'd like to talk just a bit about Diane Souza as well, the poet.
12: Okay, great.
13: Diane Souza is a poet in our community who addresses women's issues with imagination and humor using myth, magic, fairy tale, and fantasy. She has a book coming out soon, and Diane Souza will be a headliner at our upcoming Ventura County Poetry Festival in March. So Venus of Willendorf versus the Dinosaurs. The first image, Venus of Willendorf, refers to the many small goddess figurines found in various archaeological sites. They are usually heavily pregnant female figures made of clay, so they're ceramic.
12: Mm-hmm.
13: And they've been found all throughout Europe. Again, this is Neolithic, so it's before writing, before farming, before cities began to form. The poem also refers to Hobby Lobby Saurus, which is one of the dinosaurs. And Hobby Lobby Saurus is a reference to a company that denied their female employees access to birth control health care because of the religious beliefs of the owner. Venus of Willendorf is thought to be a fertility symbol that honored the magical capacity of women to bring new life into the world.
12: Okay, and so I think now would be a good time to read the poem.
13: Great. Venus of Willendorf versus the Dinosaurs by Diane Souza. I am not the Venus of Willendorf. True, I have resembled her. A time that still holds its ample beauty, a time when, round as a small earth, a full brown moon, I lived only to feed the stardust, seeding its bones inside me. I said to those bones, I will grow you. With love, I said, yes, to bring my sons to the world. I said to my body, now you may. Because I was born in my body, and I assumed it belonged to me, and because I had the privilege, I said, yes, now is a good time.
12: Mm.
13: And that was the end of the conversation. I did not ask the Brontomanosaurus on the corner, praying in judgment. I do wonder, though, how judgment can ever hold enough love to become a prayer. And how, of course, those Brontomanosauruses are not extinct. I did not ask the Hobby Lobby Saurus in the flag T-shirt waving an Old Testament if now would be a good time for me to give birth. To give implies freedom, yes? Also, how could the Hobby Lobby Saurus possibly know if I was ready? Did he have the history of my health folded in his fanny pack? A copy of my financial records tucked into his Bible? Did he hold a highlighted map of my history and circumstance? I did not ask the governor of Texas, or the legislature of Mississippi or the Supreme Court. I asked only my body because it is mine.
14: Oh, wow. That is just a poem that describes the time so well.
13: Yes, it does, doesn't it?
14: Yes. And so the parts are, this woman, Diane Sousa, is very witty.
13: Yes. Yes, she does use humor to address political, emotional, and ethical issues in our time.
14: Oh, wow. Okay.
13: I could also say that my thoughts about the poem are that to address female autonomy in a humorous format is really almost a relief, given all that we've seen and heard, all the thundering stuff about it. When I think of the deeply personal nature of pregnancy and motherhood, and the placenta itself coming into being as an organ, developing as an organ that before did not exist, and that organ is created for the specific purpose of extracting nutrients from the body it inhabits so that those nutrients can go to the fetus in its formation.
14: Oh, I've never actually thought of the placenta as an organ.
13: Absolutely,
14: yeah,
13: it is.
14: That's very
13: to extract
14: cool.
13: nutrients.
14: Yeah.
13: The woman's role there is to survive the extraction of nutrients from her body for the purpose of her fetus. And that has to be a situation to which the woman fully agrees.
14: Yeah. How could it not be? How could it not do some damage, at least to both fetus and mother, when it's prescribed and demanded and adjudicated?
13: Absolutely. Absolutely, I agree. I kind of wanted to pass it over to you in terms of what you think about women and the openness of speaking about reproductive stories.
14: Well, I think, in fact, that's kind of the current theme of our whole show, is that we're going to talk about things that we usually don't talk about. Mm-hmm. There are many things about our reproductive health and our reproductive being that, you know, society doesn't encourage us to talk about at all. And, you know, we don't because we're taught to feel shame about, really, the blood and the mess and the placenta. You know, if we have problems or complications to what men think is, this is a perfectly normal and natural function, and why are you complaining? Which was mm-hmm. very much my very young experience, particularly from my in-laws. So if we complain, then there is something, or talk about it at all, there's something wrong with us, and we are made to feel ashamed. Yeah, we're not encouraged to talk much as a society about traumas like miscarriage, as we're finding now, is causing death because of draconian abortion laws.
13: Mm-hmm.
14: And talk about things like postpartum depression, which is a real thing, and about stretch marks and weight gain and the whole, you know, the reshaping of our bodies, pretty much in general. It's, you know, a few women can breeze right through it and come out looking pretty much the way they did, but most of us can't.
13: Mm-hmm.
14: You know, and that's just mentioning a few. Now, Marcia and I often talk about women's issues, and in our conversations have traded a few personal stories. We decided, you know, it's important to share a couple with you, our listener. Now, Marcia's mother had 5 kids in 6.5 years. Now, think about that. Her story illustrates the ramifications of having more children faster than any woman is equipped to care for them. Again, this story illustrates the fact that most women who seek abortion already have children, that they already have, and they do not want to deprive the existing children or strain the family budget. I wonder, Marcia, if you could start by talking about that famous psychology experiment, the Harlow surrogate mother, the baby monkey. Tell us about that story.
13: Oh, yes, I'd be glad to. It was done in the 50s, and it came out. It was publicized in Life magazine, and it did involve baby monkeys. The baby monkeys were taken from their mothers, and they were given an option of sort of a wire mother with a mechanism for food attached, or a soft plush mother without the food option. And what they discovered was that the baby monkeys chose that soft plush terry cloth mother. And that strongly suggested that infants have a tremendous need for tactile comfort, to be held, to be supported, to have their body next to a soft, warm body.
14: I must say, my

0: false mother.
1: Right.
0: Really, I remember that it was heartrending. Those photos wrapped to the substitute mother clinging was heartrending. But I was very young, and it was my mother who was most deeply affected as a woman. By the time that came out, she was heavily pregnant with the fifth child. And the first one of us was born in 1951. So it gave her a lot of food for thought that did not sort of fully develop until much later.
1: In later life, she apologized to you for what she had learned in that experiment?
0: Yes. As she observed us growing up, she came to feel, and even said to us, that she was so very sorry that she didn't have that crucial time to hold and care for each of us as infants. There was always another pregnancy. There was always another baby coming. And because my father worked long hours, she was essentially alone with five very young children for 12 hours a day or more.
1: And the feeding and diapers and,
0: Yes, she did say, I've dealt with dirty diapers for 10 years. And, of course, that was before there were disposable diapers. So there was the diaper pail, there was the washing, there was the hot water, there was the bleach, there was the constant reprisal of that scenario. So what she did is apologize to us over and over and when we were adults. And what could you say? I think we all said, oh, don't worry, it's all right. Don't worry, it's all right. Mm-hmm. It's okay. Don't worry about that. But I think what happened is that she observed certain parts of our personality, perhaps lacking confidence, perhaps insecure, perhaps not truly really feeling loved, perhaps being vulnerable to bullying, and she made her conclusions over time. That study was correct, that it applied to her family, that she didn't have the opportunity, and she felt very bad about it.
1: Yeah, how sad for her, because she was just doing what, she was doing, and it wasn't well known, that children need time to be cuddled, and she's so busy. I mean,
0: honestly, she did the best she could.
1: Yeah, it's just boggling to imagine, the work involved and five young children, Well, I think that's a story we all need to learn and think about. So to change track just a little, Michelle Obama said recently, our experiences are often neglected by science. Mm-hmm. Menopause, she mentioned, is another area where women's many bodily and reproductive changes and the distress associated with them are not taken seriously. And consequently, money is rarely allocated for research. I know that I started that issue. I realize we need to take a station break, so we'll be right back. This is KPPQ LP Ventura, 104.1 FM, and we're in the women's room, where we appreciate and support each other. I'm your host, Kathleen Good. My guest today is Marcia De La Hoe, who is a poet and friend of the show. Marcia and I have had many conversations about women's issues involving her poetry and our personal stories. Okay, and we're back again. And to compliment Michelle Obama's talking about lack of research on menopause and the new laws on abortion, I wanted to tell a personal story, because this is what, when I first heard about this is what I thought of. I remember that when I was going through menopause, I may have bled to death. It was a long and difficult menopause with heavy bleeding. When I was 59, I bled so much one night, I had to actually use bath towels to slop it up. I was just getting weaker and more tired. My husband was away at work in another state. So I thought, I'll call an ambulance. But then I just didn't have the energy.

0: But I had taken some Chinese herbal pills that my acupuncturist gave me for heavy bleeding, and after a couple hours it stopped. But I was so shaken. I had a DNC a couple of weeks later because it was just too risky to have another trauma like that. I can't help thinking that if the anti-abortion laws were in effect then, I may not have been allowed a DNC, because a DNC is the same as an abortion, even though I was decidedly not pregnant. Hopefully they would have done some kind of hormone test to see if I was in menopause, but the laws are written so generally that doctors are really afraid to take a chance and end up in prison. So that's one of my stories I wanted to share, and I wanted to pair this with the thought that Texas has a near total ban on abortion, and the rate of rape, I don't know if you have heard this, but it has gone up significantly since the Texas legislature passed draconian laws. If laws don't respect women's dominion over their own bodies, predatory men will have no respect either. So it's not surprising that these laws have raised the rate of rape.
1: That's shocking, though. It's a shocking statistic.
0: It is.
1: You just said.
0: It is.
1: Very, very saddening.
0: I know. So, there are terrible, lifelong-lasting consequences for girls and women who have been raped. Now, Marcia has brought stories along about these same consequences, the psychological trauma girls can suffer from rape or even underage conception, and having been forced to carry the baby to term. So, Marcia, first tell your listener just a little bit, because we're running low on time, about your poetry group and how it came to be a place where women guests could tell their stories.
1: In our poetry group, we sponsor a woman's reading every year. And every year we invite 8 women of various ages and ethnicities to speak about their experience as women. They get 5 minutes each. They can simply talk, or they can write a poem and read it. And because of that, we've heard multiple stories from women of all ages about that most important part of their life, who they are as sexual beings, who they are as reproductive beings.
0: And you've brought several along. Could you tell us about the 14-year-old girl who was raped and, what psychological traumas she suffered from?
1: Okay, she was not 14 when she spoke to us. She was 22. She was graduating from college. Her name was Christina. She was a guest speaker at the women's reading. She hoped to become a teacher, but her story was of her rape at 14. There was a vast income and power gap between the teenage boys who raped her. There was a group of boys, and then one got her alone. He came from a wealthy family near Somas. Christina's parents were agricultural workers. And the two things I remember most strongly about what Christina said was, there was nothing I could do. My parents could have been workers for his parents. And the second thing I remember was she said, I've been trying to deal with this for 8 years now. I've been working on it. And that was so poignant to me because she had already been working on it for 1/3 of her life.
0: Mm.
1: And I knew that she would not stop working on it anytime soon, that she would continue to have to try to deal with it in terms of her whole emotional makeup, her sense of herself, her sense of her autonomy, her sense of her safety, all the costs of the assault as she grew older. She did not become pregnant from this assault, and I was so grateful for that, because how much more terrible would it have been? How elongated and awful would it have been?
0: Oh, yes. So, and there also was a girl who got pregnant at 16-year-old. Tell that story. Shakes you up a little.
1: Okay, this woman, Sarah, spoke to us in her mid-70s. She talked about becoming pregnant in a consensual relationship with her boyfriend, teenagers, over 50 years earlier. At a certain point, of course, her family found out. Her father, who had a tendency to get physical, and I think that happened more, say, 50 years ago than it does now. I'm not sure about that. But he was so angry and so physical and so threatening about it. Sarah told the group that one of her thoughts was that maybe the best resolution for her situation would be if her father simply beat her to death. That would take care of it. That maybe she should accept that idea. But that's not what happened. Instead, her parents took her to a nearby Midwestern state, to a dark little house where other women and teenage girls waited in the living room. They were called one by one to go into the kitchen. When it was Sarah's turn, she walked into the kitchen and she was told to get on the table. Sarah survived that, but as she recounted that story, many of us listening to her found ourselves crying for that whole roomful, for the many roomfuls that we never, maybe we'd heard about it, but no one talked about it.
0: Right, right. I can. So, holding that story in mind, I had one other point and a story to make before we have to say goodbye. And that is that women's bodies are very complicated and we often don't understand them ourselves. I sustained what can only be called an injury in childbirth. It was never resolved, and I didn't even know about it for at least 55 years. Let me tell you the story. My son was born when I was 19, and I had 28-inch hips. I was very tiny, and this sort of injury is small women are more prone to. I was too young and too small, and the injury that resulted has left me often in pain ever since. My tailbone broke and was skewed to the right, but worst of all was a separation down my center, which is called diastasis recti. Diastasis recti in regular language means that there's split down the middle, and mine is about 4 inches wide with the abdominal muscles sort of rolled up to each side. So I kind of have no core. I saw mine on an ultrasound done just last year. The separation is not uncommon, but it usually heals itself with the two sides coming back together. So for 50 years, I've been dealing with having no core. I've gone to many different doctors, both here and in England, because I've had terrible backache and pelvic symptoms. But no doctor identified this problem, but instead and kind of, accused me of just not doing enough sit-ups to strengthen my core. That they didn't even know that sit-ups made the situation worse. Every time I tried to do a regimen of sit-ups, I would trigger a back episode that would last for months, so I had to quit doing that. So, many men don't know how hard carrying a baby and the kind of childbirth issues that can happen to some women who are not built structurally for childbirth. But we have to leave it here. And I'd love to have you come back, Marcia, because we have more women's stories. So would you be happy to do that?
1: Absolutely. Thank you for sharing your story. It was so interesting and so awful that no one knew.
0: I know. No one, no one ever put it together. Yeah, I finally found out about a year ago. But I want to thank you, Marcia De La O, a poet and friend of the show. And thank you also, Diane Sousa, for giving us permission to use her poem, The Venus of Willendorf and the Dinosaurs. This is KPPQ, LP Ventura, 104.1 FM, and we're in the women's room, where we appreciate and support each other. I'm your host, Kathleen Good.
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4: Welcome to the Chronicles of Autism. I am your host, Hannah, and I'm with my mom, Holly.
5: Hello.
4: And so there are many misconceptions and myths surrounding autism and people who are neurodivergent and others with special needs, such as Down syndrome or cerebral palsy, and many individuals who live their lives in a wheelchair. I had some experience with this last summer when I broke my ankle in three places. We realized pretty quickly how the lack of wheelchair access in our townhouse is going to create a huge amount of issues, and there are no laws in Ventura County requiring certain places to be wheelchair accessible. So this made it extremely difficult for me to get to doctor's appointments and just to get into the car to go anywhere, which is why today's guests are extra special. Not only are he and his wife angels in my life, they are angels in so many lives, I am sure they don't even realize how many people they have affected with their generosity and kindness and their cause, Momentum Wheels for Humanity. Mom, why don't you explain a little bit about Momentum Wheels for Humanity?
5: Okay, I will, Hannah. Thank you. I'm going to talk about it, and so are they, but let's see. This is what we got from the website. Wheels for Humanity is a nonprofit organization that provides wheelchairs and mobility aids to people with disabilities in developing countries. The organization was found in 1996 with a mission of enhancing the lives of individuals with physical disabilities by providing them with the mobility devices they need to lead more independent and active lives.
4: Matt Adler is an actor and a voiceover actor. He starred in a movie called North Shore in the 1980s. He was in movies like Teen Wolf, Whitewater Summer, and Dream a Little Dream. He has been married to Laura San Giacomo since 2000. My mom has known him since 1989. He and Laura have done numerous things for the community to help those with special needs. Thanks for joining us today, Matt.
5: And Laura, I think we have.
4: Yeah.
5: Hi, guys. How are you this morning?
6: Hi. Very well. Good morning. Thank you for that very lovely introduction.
4: You're welcome. All right. So my first question is, hold on. I have to go to the questions.
5: Oh, you know, I was going to say a little bit about how we got involved with Matt and Laura and how Matt changed your life. So I don't know if you remember this, Matt, but I think we had talked about it before. I used to collect antique suitcases from small to large, and I must have had about 10 of them in my garage. And one day we were at work. Matt and I do something called voiceovers and looping together. And Matt asked if I had a hard sort of antique suitcase. And I said, well, what size? And these were unusual to have. I was collecting them for years. I was going, every time I went to a garage sale, I would buy these antique 1940s, 1950s hard suitcases. And Matt is a woodworker, Hannah, and was going to, was it Maine or?
6: Yeah, I was going to Maine, and I had to transport some tools. And I wanted to transport them in a hard, case because there were some, tools, but also just heavy and sharp tools, things like chisels and hand planes and things. And I needed a hard suitcase, and I didn't have one. I had only like soft duffel bags. And I didn't know that you collected those. I just offhandedly asked you. And when you were like, what size? I knew I'd asked the right person.
5: Well, things happen serendipitously. Is it serendipity?
4: Yeah.
5: And so Matt came over and looked at all the different sizes suitcase we had. And you were only about three, Hannah.
4: Yeah.
5: And even though I think he had met you a couple times, he actually sat down on the floor and started playing with you and doing some patty cake.
4: Yeah. And that was actually going to be my first question.
6: Yeah.
4: My mom said, apparently I'm too young to remember this, but my mom says that Matt, you are a woodworker and carpenter and that you needed a suitcase, an old fashioned one that was hard on the outside. Is that correct?
6: Yeah.
4: Yes.
6: That is exactly right.
5: So we covered all that now. So now he comes over and he meets you, and when he left, he called me from the car and he said, Laura is going to call you tonight when she gets home from work. And I said, oh, okay. And at 9 o'clock, the phone rang, and there was Laura. Laura, are you with us now?
7: Yeah.
5: Hi, Laura. Tears.
7: Hi.
5: Tears are going to come. And you called, and you changed our lives. And you said to call Annie Cox and Erica Barnathan at the Chime Preschool in Northridge and on the campus there of CSUN, which I did promptly the next day. And it changed your life, Hannah, forever and ever. Amazing program. We were able, Laura, to have Annie and Erica on with us last week.
6: Oh, great.
7: Wow, cool.
5: Really cool to be able to talk about all those programs and how lucky we were, Hannah, to have that kind of kindness in our life and be introduced to some people that really knew, on the campus there of Chime. I'll remind our listeners, they have an entire preschool set up with 10% of the class being special needs. And so therefore they have counselors, and they have speech therapy and physical therapy and occupational therapy all on campus with students and incredible teachers. So that is where she spent her first 3 years of life, which really made all the difference. Okay, Hannah, go ahead.
4: All right. My second question is, how did you guys get involved with Chime?
6: You want to take this, Laura, since we only have you for a second?
7: Sure. Mason had a physical therapist when he was 2 years old who had a client who was at the Chime preschool. And she told me that she thought Mason should go there. And so I went to go visit, and it was lovely, of course. But it's a very difficult process to get into the school. You go through a lot of evaluations before you turn three to prepare for a placement for preschool. And I went and looked at all the options available from the LAUSD that the LAUSD offered. And although they were really sweet and great, it wasn't set up in the same way that Chime was set up for full inclusion.
5: Right.
7: And so I had to go to an informal hearing where a psychologist who had observed Mason backed me up that Mason was a delicate walker, and they thought that the non-public school placement of Chime would be beneficial for him. And because it's not private, it's non-public, the funds have to follow the child to the non-public school offering placement. And so I went through that hearing, and it was passed that Mason could go. It's also a lottery by birthday. So luckily, there was nobody who had applied, well, luckily for us, nobody who had applied with a birthday before Mason, or else he would not have gotten in. It's a very complicated process. And because there's so few slots in the class open to kids who happen to have some differences, it's very limited in the amount of spaces offered.
5: Right, right. And we were really lucky, too, because we had gone through the process not knowing. I had an 8-hour IEP that I did not sign. And so everything was in place. Again, incredible serendipity for Hannah to be able to, I think, get on the wait list was the first thing. And
6: Yeah.
5: And then, changed her life incredibly. I was driving all over town, going to Encino, Simi Valley, Studio City, everywhere for her therapies, and then they were all nicely in one place, which was incredible. And then you guys started the Chime Charter Elementary School. Tell us a little bit about that.
7: Well, that was one of the moms who had heard a lot of the kids that had left the Chime preschool were having a lot of trouble and issues in the public school system. They were not being included with the same respect, and they were not having the good experiences of the kids who had gone to the inclusion of the Chime preschool. There was a dissent decree at that time in LAUSD that kids had to be included in their neighborhood schools, but you can't just say something and make it happen. Teachers and administrators need to be educated about the value of inclusive education. And so there was this real disconnect in the community. And so the moms went to the head of the Department of Education at CSUN and said, what about forming an elementary school on the model of the preschool? And the charter school movement was just in its baby stages at that time. And the dean of education said, yeah, go ahead. And so a bunch of professors started going to conferences around the country, started writing a charter, which is a very complicated process. I believe it took 2 years, and there was one of the professors that was working with the CSUN professors was from another California university a little ways up north, and they had already written a charter, and so they were consulting. All of these colleagues were consulting together, and they were really the forerunners of for inclusive education in the 80s and 90s. So really knowledgeable and strong advocates for inclusion. So after about a 2-year process of the charter going back and forth to LAUSD and incorporating their needs in the charter, then it was finally passed about a month before school started. Yeah. So that was a real scramble.
6: Basically, I was just going to add to that just quickly. Basically, Hannah, that I think we're going to lose Laura now.
7: Yeah. You guys.
6: She's checking out.
5: Oh, Laura, thank you so much. And thank you for all you've done. Thank you for being an angel in our lives.
4: Yes, thank you, Laura, for being an angel in our lives.
7: You are so welcome. My only wish is that you speak.
5: That's
7: and
5: right.
7: And advocate for other kids.
5: That's right. And that's what we're doing here with her radio show here on KPPQ. And,
6: that's right.
5: So we'll continue also. So thank you, Laura. Have a great day. And Matt, continue.
6: Yeah, I just wanted to sort of give a sort of summary of it. It was basically when Mason graduated from the preschool, when he was looking that we were looking at where was he going to go next? And there simply was nothing. There was nothing like Chime anywhere in the community. The district didn't offer it, even the private schools that were not. No one was on board with this inclusive education idea yet. And so it really was this sort of scramble to get educators from CSUN and parents and, you know, the founding families together to say, let's make this model an elementary school. And that's how it happened.
5: Yeah, and I remember watching this whole process. It was incredible. And then they did the lottery system for people to get in, yeah?
6: Mm-hmm. Yeah.
5: And yeah. I remember, Matt, you were there building the playground.
6: Yeah, we had a our first sort of somewhat, it wasn't a we didn't know it was going to be a temporary site, or we thought maybe it would be, but we were on this, the grounds of a church school that we leased, and we had to, you know, we had to make a lot of modifications, obviously, for to make it accessible. We did a lot of chopping off of cable legs and making different height tables, and mm-hmm. we built a play structure, and yeah. So we did that twice. We did that there, and then at the eventual permanent home of the charter school in Woodland Hills.
5: That's right. Yeah, and it's still going.
6: It is still going.
5: That is awesome. And so Hannah went there from kindergarten, first grade?
4: Yeah, kindergarten.
5: And then we had moved up north to Northern California. But,
6: right.
5: You know, such a great organization. And then tell us a little bit, I just wanted to let our listeners know, too, that Mason is Matt and Laura's son. And
6: yeah.
5: Amazing human being. Remember Mason, Hannah?
4: Mm-hmm, I do.
5: Yeah. And so tell us about Momentum Wheels for Humanity.
6: Well, Momentum Wheels for Humanity is a great organization that, as you said in your little introduction about it, that basically, in the simplest terms, tries to deliver mobility devices to people around the world who need it. We operate internationally. We don't operate in the United States because the United States, we are fortunate enough to really, if you need a wheelchair, you can get one. And we have an infrastructure that is much more, we have the resources here in this country with different, you know, with insurance and Medi-Cal and Medicare. And, you know, you can get, if you need a wheelchair, you can get one. And that's not true everywhere in the world, especially in the developing world. And it started as a very small organization where we would gather up discarded or used or otherwise broken wheelchairs and mobility devices, and we would refurbish them in a warehouse in North Hollywood, and we would get FedEx or UPS or somebody would donate us a container and a plane, and we would fly them to Nicaragua or Indonesia or the Ukraine or El Salvador and set up seating bays, and we would distribute these products that we had refurbished to developing countries who needed them, and we would seat them and fit them, and we would bring physical therapists and seating specialists, and that's how the organization operated in the beginning. And it was a really wonderful idea, and it felt like very direct help that you could give to somebody. And it did. It got kids up off the floor. It got them into their community. It got them, their mother or father, a break from carrying them wherever they had to go, mm-hmm. and sadly, really, they didn't go anywhere. Many of them just simply stayed at home, and that was the biggest difference in their life, is they could then go into the community. And how did that change the community, and how did it change their lives? But ultimately, that model proved to be tough to maintain, because we're delivering first world wheelchairs to third world environments that are much tougher on this. Mm-hmm. And so we found that after shorter periods of time, those were breaking down on dirt roads and gravel roads and rock roads and not the nice, smooth, paved ramps and streets and curb cuts that we have here. And so that model changed to a much bigger international World Health Organization, USAID. These are big World Health Organizations that now we try to influence governments to procure wheelchairs that we build abroad that are designed for more rugged third world environments and developing world environments, and try to get rehabilitation services and put things in place in those countries
8: rather than just bring things to them, if you know what I mean.
5: So that's amazing. So then you would then build, like, the ramps and things like that? Like, do you guys...
8: Well, we're trying to get the government to change their policies to build them themselves. We don't build the ramps. We build chairs, and mm-hmm. we sell them at a very, very, very, very discounted rate to governments. So they develop their own health systems and integrate people with disabilities into their systems, as we have done here
5: right.
8: with the ADA and with other, you know, obviously nowhere is perfect. The United States is not perfect, but we do offer quite a bit of access to those things, meaning the materials themselves, the mobility products themselves, plus also the laws and the protections that we have here. We're trying to educate other governments in the developing world how important this is and how valuable people with disabilities can be to their communities.
5: Absolutely.
0: Yeah.
5: We were very lucky, Hannah, to have a wheelchair delivered to us, like Matt was saying. We have access to these things, and the world doesn't. So let's remind our listeners where they can donate. Go ahead,
4: Yeah,
5: Hannah.
4: If someone wanted to find Wheels for Humanity, where would they go? Is there a website they can go to? And
8: the website is momentum4humanity.org.
5: Momentum4humanity.org. So that's momentum4humanity.org, and people can make donations there, find out more about the organization.
8: Absolutely.
5: Super important organization. And you and Laura are directors or on the board. How does that work?
8: We're on the board of directors of Wheels for Humanity, yeah.
5: Yeah, incredible.
4: Yeah.
5: Incredible. So from Chime to Wheels for Humanity, are there any other ones that you guys are not telling me about here that you're doing incredible things for?
8: No. Those are the two organizations that we've been the most involved with. We donate to some organizations that we think are really good. 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They've built several all over the country.
5: Chain's Inspiration, it's called?
8: Chain's Inspiration.
5: And
8: yeah,
5: how do you spell that?
8: S-H-A-N-E, apostrophe S, Chain's Inspiration.
5: Chain's.
8: 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I think it's chainsinspiration.org, or maybe it's just chains.org. But if you were to Google Chain's Inspiration, you'd find them. And they make adaptive playgrounds in parks around the country so that kids with different mobility needs can also play and go to the swings and go on the play structure and use those park facilities that, you know, everyone deserves to go out and play.
5: That every kid deserves. And
4: yeah.
5: Incredible, really. Go ahead, Hannah.
4: My last question is, can you tell us and the audience a little bit about the Americans with Disabilities Act?
8: Yes, I'm going to tell you my layman's version. I knew about this interview, so I read up some more about it. But essentially, what the ADA provides is protections for people with disabilities in public spaces where those protections didn't used to be. And the reason why it was important that it was a federal law was because they had decided in I think the deliberations that started in the late 70s, where people with disabilities, it wasn't just that they did that their lack of access equated to discrimination. And that was the key difference that actually was able to get the language written into law. Because if I restrict somebody from access to a public building, then I'm discriminating them just like if they were discriminated against for the color of their skin or their nationality or their gender or any other physical attribute that I deemed that they didn't, you know, that I didn't have to give them access. I didn't have to build a ramp or put in an elevator. I am locking that part of the population out of these aspects of society, and that equates to discrimination. And so once that was established, they could write the law that would ultimately result in curb cuts, wheelchair ramps, Braille elevator placards and Braille on elevator buttons. I mean, the things that we all, or at least at this point, probably in 2024, we sort of take for granted.
5: Right.
8: But I remember when these curb cuts were put in, and I remember hearing people complain about them. Hmm. What do we need these? Nobody here uses a wheelchair. There's nobody in this neighborhood. Why do we have to have these? Well, if you've ever spent any time with somebody in a wheelchair, you know how many places they go and that they can go. Mm-hmm. And that is all thanks to the Americans with Disabilities Act. And it goes much further than that. There are many aspects of it that I won't get into here only because it's sort of in the weeds. But that's the gist of the law, is to grant access that protects the rights of people with disabilities to grant access and modifications and accommodations that are reasonable for them to have access to public spaces.
5: Right. And I noticed on one of your posts yesterday how people will frequently park in a handicapped space, even though they're not handicapped. And
8: without any sort of official placard.
5: Without official placard, right. And many people just think, oh, it's okay, I'm just going to be here for a minute or so. And
8: yeah.
5: How much is the ticket? $375?
8: I think it might be more than that now, but I'm not sure. But yeah, it's a very steep ticket, but people are still willing to risk it because they're just going to run into the post office or the drugstore. And it's really a shame. It's really one of those kind of daily things people take for granted, that, oh, it's okay because I'm just going to be a minute, or it's just okay. It's a very, it's very frustrating.
5: Yeah, and until you've actually experienced trying to get someone out of the car in a wheelchair and get into a building, it's just one of those things. So if you're one of those people out there that happens to do it or know somebody who does that, you know, it's okay to say that's not okay. We need to protect our people in wheelchairs and people with disabilities. And those spaces are designated just for them, not for you. Okay, Hannah.
8: That's right.
5: I love being able to get that out on radio. Go ahead, Hannah.
4: I just want to say thanks so much, Matt and Laura, for joining us on the show today. You guys truly are our angels. Thank you for helping individuals like myself with challenges be included in the world and opening doors for building a more inclusive society.
8: Well, Hannah, thank you for having us both, and thank you for your interest in Momentum Wheels for Humanity. And also, I'd just like to thank you for the work you're doing, and just having a show like this is so helpful, and so hopefully all of your listeners will have learned something today about disability and about you, and good for you.
4: Thank you.
5: Thank you so much, Matt. Thanks for being our angel, and thanks for being a woodworker and looking for hard antique suitcases that day. That was really awesome. I love you guys madly. And
8: love you too, guys.
5: Talk to you soon.
8: Okay. Bye-bye.
5: All right. And one more time.
8: Yeah.
5: Momentum.
8: Yeah, yeah. Momentumforhumanity.org.
5: And thanks again to Matt and Laura for joining us today on KPPQ LP Ventura.
8: Thank you so much, guys.
5: All right. Have a great day.
4: All right.
5: All right. Should we continue?
4: Yeah. Let's do the conclusion. All right. Thank you for joining us on this journey through the world of autism. We hope this episode has shed light on the beauty and diversity of the autism spectrum and all other disabilities, and inspired you to take action towards a more inclusive and understanding society. Remember, every voice deserves to be heard, and every individual deserves to be valued for who they are. Join us next time on KPPQ LP Ventura 104.1.
5: And thank you so much to all our listeners and to Matt Adler and Laura San Giacomo. Join us next time for the Chronicles of Autism. Thanks, Hannah.
4: You're welcome.
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11: Hot Jupiters. One roasted and one with its hot spot in the wrong place. This week on Planetary Radio. I'm Sarah Al-Ahmed of the Planetary Society with more of the human adventure across our solar system and beyond. Coming up, I'm joined by Tiffany Kataria, a research scientist at NASA's Jet Propulsion Laboratory, and Lisa Dang, assistant professor at the University of Waterloo, to talk about two hot Jupiter headlines that are straight from the 248th American Astronomical Society meeting. HD 80606b is an eccentric giant that spends most of its year cold and quiet, then gets slammed with flash heating for just a day or two as it swings close to its star. Another exoplanet, called Corot 2b, is a puffed-up world whose hottest point shows up in an unexpected location. And after that, we'll check in with our chief scientist, Bruce Betts, for What's Up. If you love Planetary Radio and want to stay informed about the latest space discoveries, make sure you hit that subscribe button on your favorite podcasting platform. By subscribing, you'll never miss an episode filled with new and awe-inspiring ways to know the cosmos and our place within it. Before we get into our main discussion for today, I want you all to know that the Planetary Society is hiring. We're looking for a Salesforce admin slash analyst to join our team here in Pasadena. It's a full-time role focused on the technical side of our Salesforce CRM platform. That's the system that powers how we manage membership, process donations, and stay connected with all of you, our members and supporters around the world. If you've got a Salesforce Administrator certification, at least 3 years of hands-on development experience, and ideally some familiarity with the nonprofit success pack, we'd love to hear from you. You can find the full job listing and details at planetary.org/careers. The first round of application review is going to begin on August 3rd, so you don't want to wait too long. And now back to our hot Jupiter stories. In June, the American Astronomical Society held its 248th meeting right here in Pasadena. It's one of the biggest gatherings in astronomy. Thousands of scientists, students, and educators come together to share their new results. I was there, and I sat in on a press conference called Fire and Ice in Planetary Systems Near and Far, where these two hot Jupiter stories were presented back-to-back. The first one, on a planet called HD 80606b, was presented by Dr. Tiffany Kataria. She's a research scientist at NASA's Jet Propulsion Laboratory who focuses on atmospheric dynamics and chemistry. HD 80606b is about 217 light years away in the constellation of Ursa Major. It's a giant planet that's roughly four times the mass of Jupiter, and it orbits a sun-like star every 111 days. But what makes this world extraordinary is its eccentricity. It's one of the most extreme orbits of any known exoplanet. At its farthest, it's about as far from its star as Venus is from our sun. But at its closest, it's 10 times closer than Mercury. Earlier observations with the Spitzer Space Telescope gave us our first look at this world's atmosphere. But Tiffany's team has now captured new data using the MIRI instrument on the James Webb Space Telescope. MIRI looks in the mid-infrared, and it's a data set that was years in the making, as you'll hear in this conversation. There's also a separate set of JWST observations using the NIRSPEC instrument from another team. That's in the near-infrared. And combining these two data sets promises an even richer picture of what's going on with this world. And you may have actually seen this exoplanet before without knowing it. HD 80606b is the roasted planet from NASA's Galaxy of Horrors poster series. And it honestly earns that name. I walked out with one of those posters myself, and now I'm just looking for a place to frame it in my apartment. Our second story today is on Corot 2B, which was presented by Dr. Aurora Caselli. Aurora is currently on maternity leave, so I want to send a huge congratulations to her and her family. Dr. Lisa Dang is going to be joining us in her place. Both Lisa and Aurora were co-authors on a paper called Unraveling the Mystery of the Peculiar and Young Hot Jupiter, Corot 2B, which was published in the Astronomical Journal. Lisa is an assistant professor at the University of Waterloo, who studies hot Jupiter atmospheres and lava planets. Corot 2B was discovered back in 2007 by the French-led Corot spacecraft and sits about 700 light-years away in the constellation of Aquila. It orbits a young, active, sun-like star and completes a full orbit in just 1.7 days. It's about 3.3 times Jupiter's mass, but 1.4 times Jupiter's radius, so Corot 2B is noticeably inflated. Lisa first mapped this planet's thermal emissions using the Spitzer Space Telescope, and the paper that Aurora presented uses ground-based high-resolution spectroscopy from the Gemini South Telescope to dig further into its atmosphere. Most hot Jupiters on orbits that tight are expected to be tidally locked, but Corot 2B's hotspot shows up in a completely unexpected place, which may mean that this young world hasn't fully tidally locked to its star yet. These two planets are striking examples of just how different hot Jupiters can be from one another. Hey, Lisa and Tiffany, thanks for joining me.
12: Hey, happy to be here.
13: Hey, thanks for having us.
11: So for anyone who hasn't been following exoplanet science closely, and I love exoplanets. I began my start in astrophysics doing exoplanet detection, but I wanted to ask, just for people who are unfamiliar, what exactly is a hot Jupiter?
12: So a hot Jupiter is a pretty literal name, actually. So it's a Jupiter-sized exoplanet, Jovian-sized exoplanet, that orbits very close to its host star. So its hot Jupiters are typically 10 times closer than Mercury orbits our own sun. And so that's why they achieve such high temperatures and why we call them hot.
13: They're basically like a hot ball of gas, and some of them actually get so hot that it can reach temperature of like 4,000 Kelvin or 4,000 Celsius at this point. The difference is minor. And so some of them kind of like behave like a star sometimes, or their atmosphere is very similar to some of the coolest stars we have in the galaxy.
11: Well, these kinds of worlds are a lot more easy to detect than other exoplanets, largely due to observation bias, right? They're close in toward their stars. They're pretty big. But my understanding is that when we first found these, it was actually kind of shocking to us and kind of led to the concept of planetary migration. So is it genuinely hard to form a world of this size that close to the star? And why was that so surprising for people?
12: Yeah, so I think, you know, in the mid-90s when these planets were first discovered, and actually the first hot Jupiters weren't discovered via transit, they were actually discovered via another exoplanet detection technique called radial velocity, where you're essentially measuring the gravitational tug between your planet and your star. And so the first of those, the first planets that were orbiting sun-like stars were these hot Jupiters that were discovered. And so it was definitely surprising. I think planetary migration in general has been a long-standing field, you know, for our own solar system. We're trying to understand, you know, how the inner terrestrial planets formed and the gas giants and the asteroid belt in between. There wasn't any, you know, previous theories that like, oh, we should expect to see Jupiter-sized planets super close to their stars. It definitely forced, I think, the field of orbital dynamics and migration, you know, to sort of expand their thinking as to, you know, how a planet like that might exist, and not only exist, but be stable over the you know, lifetimes that would take for us to find them.
11: What might cause a world of that size to migrate in toward its star?
13: So that's a big question. I think even though hot Jupiters are thought to have formed further out, like our own Jupiter was, and then later migrated in, it's not the only way that you can form a hot Jupiter. So when 51 Pegasus b, the first hot Jupiter and exoplanet discovered, was discovered, it really sparked a revolution in our understanding of planetary migration formation. And so there are some theories that allow planets to form very close in and kind of like stay there. But the majority of the planet that we think went through this like process of migration where they formed further out and created this like large envelope of gas before they migrated in. There's a couple of things that can make them migrate in. One of the leading hypotheses is called tidal dissipation. So basically they first start off on at a very large distance and there's something that basically introduced or kicked them on an eccentric orbit. So they basically like are orbiting on this like very elliptical orbit. Most of the moment on the orbit, they're very far away, but occasionally they get very close. And then later on, planets kind of like want to find this stable orbit where they become circular. And so they kind of like slowly become less and less oval of an orbit and they can kind of get close in.
11: That's a really interesting situation to think about, especially since we're about to talk about this roasted planet, HD 80606b. I always feel like it's kind of like reading off a license plate, right? I wonder if that means that world might be in some way in this earlier phase of migration where it's on this really wild orbit and might eventually circularize.
12: I mean, given the age of the system, it probably would have circularized by now. So there is a bit larger question about this system, HD 80606b, and how it's able to maintain its high eccentricity or ellipticity. It is, in fact, one of the most eccentric exoplanets that has ever been discovered. And so how, over the lifetime of that system, does it maintain this, you know, this oval shape? I think that is part of what is so exciting about trying to observe and characterize the system and its atmosphere.
11: Before we get into these actual exoplanets, I wanted to ask you guys about your journey a little bit, because neither of you actually studies planets that resemble anything like what's in our own solar system. So what drew you both personally to these kind of extreme alien environments rather than Earth-like worlds?
13: I think when I first started looking at exoplanets, we were kind of in this era where we were data deprived. And so we didn't have that many telescopes that could observe a planet outside of the solar system and characterize them in greater detail. And so some of the few telescopes that could do this was the Spitzer Space Telescope, which observes in the infrared and therefore is most sensitive to planets that are very, very hot. And so Jupiter just turned out to be some of the best target because not only they're very hot and so they glow in the infrared, but they're also very close in. So we know that there are multiple transit that are happening every couple other days, which made them very amenable for observing and kind of like refining the kind of like techniques that we now use widely to characterize any kind of exoplanets that are more difficult than these hot Jupiters. But they were kind of low-hanging fruits, but I don't want to say that we're only studying them because they are low-hanging fruits. They have a bunch of physics that we don't necessarily have in our own solar system. So that's how I started my journey in exoplanets and studying hot Jupiters. How about you, Tessie?
12: So I guess on my end, I actually, my background, my PhD is in fact in planetary sciences. And so, you know, as a someone who studies mainly theory, I study atmospheric dynamics, atmospheric chemistry and radiation. I mean, a lot of the physics that is applicable to, you know, your solar system planet is applicable to exoplanets. And what I think really drew me to exoplanets in particular, and certainly illustrative about the system I'm talking about today, is the study of extremes. I mean, you know, the same physics applies, but like, you know, dial all of your, you know, heating, your insulate, your chemistry up to 11. You know, it's testing our understanding of how well do the physics that within our own solar system apply to these super, you know, extreme end cases of what we think we know about how planets move, how planets migrate, how planets evolve. And so I think that kind of particular aspect really drew me to exoplanets in particular is just like, if you can imagine a planet, it likely exists. I mean, that's, I think, something we can, you know, feel more confident in saying now. And so it really sparks my imagination in terms of thinking about, you know, not only what giant exoplanets might look like, but also habitable ones. You know, if these giant exoplanets are so extreme and diverse, that really, I think, underscores the idea that habitable planets are likely to be that way too.
11: That's so true. And if you're trying to do some kind of atmospheric science, I there are many worlds that you could look at, but this roasted planet is such an interesting case. You mentioned earlier that it has one of the most eccentric orbits that we've found on an exoplanet before, but how eccentric are we talking about here?
12: So HD 806's eccentricity is about 0.93. It orbits its star every 111 days. So, you know, maybe only a third of the Earth's, you know, whole year. But imagine that on a very extreme orbit where the majority of the time it spends away from its star, it's pretty quiet. It's pretty quiescent. But for the, you know, roughly 1 or 2 days that it's very close to its host star, it's experiencing, you know, all summer in a literal day. The temperatures rise to thousands of degrees Kelvin, where it looks more like maybe a Jupiter further away from the orbit, and then more like a hot Jupiter close into its orbit. And so what I find really exciting about this system is that all of that physics is taking place in this, you know, one day sort of period. And it's just seeing how an atmosphere responds to such extreme insulation.

0: long, hard-fought data set. And in fact, I think Lisa can speak on the other side of things, but I'll share this anecdote. So as it happens, the Cycle 1 selections included two programs to do a partial phase curve of HD80606B. So it was my program, which is using the mid-infrared instrument aboard JWST, but then there was actually another program that was selected using the near-infrared spectrograph on JWST. And so I think, Lisa, you are on that program, right? Or you were?
1: Yes.
0: Yeah.
1: Yes,
0: yeah.
1: I was on that program.
0: Yeah. So James Sipor is the PI of that program. I'm chuckling because looking back on it, it's one, you know, everything works out in the end, right? But basically what was happening was, so, you know, Cycle 1 got awarded like back in, gosh, what year was that, Lisa? It was like 2021 or something. It was, you know, a few years before JWST actually launched.
1: 2021.
0: Yeah. So when it came time to start scheduling them, they were more like 2023. And so for a while, it wasn't clear, like both teams were essentially getting like notifications, like your observations are coming up. And so eventually we realized that what was happening was they had sort of scheduled us both, and then they were going to kind of, you know, execute one and not the other at that particular time. So it was like October of 2023. Is that right, Lisa? And so
1: exactly.
0: I remember because, you know, we were the one that didn't get to go.
2: No.
0: And so I'm laughing about it now. No, it's fine. It's fine. It's just funny because they were sort of like, neither team knew that the, you know, until we started sort of exchanging emails, because you can see all of these like long range plans in the Space Telescope system. So that program, the NearSpec program, executed in 2023. But as you alluded to, it's really hard to schedule because HD806, you really want to observe a very specific time frame. And so if you couple that with the observability of JWST to be, you know, available to look at that specific time, it really, you know, you've got what, roughly three windows a year, and then maybe one of those that is viable for JWST. And so we actually didn't get our data, the NMIRI data, until last year. So it took, you know, 3 or 4 years until we finally got our data. But in the end, I think, yeah, all's well that ends well. Like the data set is awesome. And we have the benefit now of using the near-spec data in future studies. And, you know, we're really interested in combining the data sets to see, you know, two is always better than one, especially when it comes to JWST and the spectroscopic features that we have access to. And so, but that was at least from our perspective, how it all went down.
1: Yeah, I'm excited that you'll be combining both of the data set. Yeah. Hopefully the planet didn't change too much from like from year to year.
2: Yeah, I wonder too how much this world does change from year to year. I mean, going through such an eccentric orbit, getting so close to its star, right? There might be some wild changes going on. Who knows how much of it is blowing off, or that, you know, even just the chemistry of this world probably changes wildly during that time.
0: Well, and you ask about the sort of orbital evolution of the system. And like, while, you know, largely speaking, it's stable, every system is dynamic in its own way. And so one goal of this program was to investigate, you know, how much the orbit might or might not be evolving. And so one benefit of the system is that it's been, you know, it was discovered back, I believe, in 2009. And so it has Spitzer observations, it has now JWST observations, it has TESS observations, it has ground-based observations. So there's a whole suite of eclipse and transit times of the system that we can compare against one another to say, oh, is it earlier or later than, you know, that prior observation? And so what we're seeing is that, in fact, the orbit may be changing, maybe not significantly to suggest like another planet in the system or something like that, but it is tantalizing, let's say, evidence that, you know, that's something that may be worth looking into more in future observations. So HD80606 at its closest approach is about 0.03 AU, and then its farthest approach, the AppAstron as it's called, is closer to like 0.8 to 1 AU. So 1 AU is Earth's distance from the sun, and so maybe that's a bit closer than that. But, you know, you're talking about, what, 10 times difference in orbital distance over that time, you know, this 111-day orbit. So it's yeah, quite extreme over this whole period.
2: What actually happens to this world when it gets that close to the star? Like, what are you observing during that time?
0: You're observing a bunch of things all at once, and I like to call it, and I did in the press conference, you know, it's HD806 is like a one-stop shop when it comes to exoplanet physics, because the temperature is rising, but the temperature influences what chemically is in the atmosphere, be it

0: equilibrium species, like, you know, we expect maybe some carbon monoxide there, some water and other species. But not only that, you know, there may be clouds or hazes in the atmosphere. One thing that's interesting is that we may be detecting a molecule that would suggest perhaps photochemistry is going on. You know, the high insulation is sure to drive some more extreme chemistry. But that directly couples to, you know, the molecules in your atmosphere dictate, you know, how rapidly the atmosphere is cooling and or heating up and cooling off. There's also dynamics that are moving the winds around, which Lisa will also talk about. All of that is happening all at once. And so I think the one thing, and maybe Lisa can speak to it on the near spec side, it's like you want a clean story, right? But the reality is all of this physics is happening all together. And so it's never going to be some like clear cut, like this is what we think is happening at this point. But at the same time, that's super exciting because understanding how all of these things interrelate is so fundamental to our understanding of planets in general. And so to see all of that play out in action is both frustrating, but also exciting. So that's, you know, we're in the throes now of like finishing up our manuscript. And so trying to put a finer point on, you know, maybe there's evidence for clouds or, you know, the chemistry that we see at particular times of the orbit may not be suggestive of those, the chemicals themselves being available, but also being observable. And so if, you know, say, for example, clouds are obscuring what we might be seeing, that's an interesting, you know, hypothesis to explore.
1: Like Tiffany said, I think there's a lot of exciting thing, and especially for these planets, they're such complicated objects. So we used to think of these planets as just like a ball of gas with like some CO2 or methane, and then maybe we'd be able to see these transitions. But in reality, these eccentric planets are even more complicated because they also have seasons. And so just like depending on where they are on the orbit, they get different amounts of radiation. So there's a lot of different things to disentangle. But I think this is the most exciting about having JWST observations of them, is that it's like a huge enigma and a huge puzzle to kind of like look for it. And potentially maybe we'll get more observations in the future that will enlighten us in how we can piece together all of these different parts. But it's true that for now, it seems like the story is not super clear. But usually that means that there is more to discover about the planet.
2: I was reading that the timing on this planet's kind of peak brightness came in a little earlier than the weather models predicted. How can we possibly explain that? What's going on with that situation?
0: So one fundamental assumption we make when it comes to hot Jupiters, you know, given their close-in distance, is that they're tidally locked. So essentially these planets have one side that's permanently facing the star and one side that's permanently facing away from the star. And when it comes to an eccentric hot Jupiter, we make sort of an additional assumption that is it achieves the pseudo-synchronous rotation close to this periastron, the close approach to the star. And so essentially making that kind of assumption just very close to the orbit. But that's an assumption. And so one thing we've been wondering about is whether or not, so that the pseudo-synchronous assumption makes you assume a certain rotation rate that may not be, you know, correct. And so it's an assumption. With these observations, we can start to infer, you know, perhaps maybe the planet is rotating faster than we think. Perhaps there's different chemistry that we're not expecting. I think in my talk, I was highlighting the idea that, you know, maybe the transport between the day side and the night side, the winds between the day side and the night side are maybe less efficient than we think than the models predict, for example. But of course, it's likely to be a combination of all of those effects when it comes to interpreting the exact why.
1: If I may, Tiffany, can I ask you
0: Please.
1: A question? Because I'm really excited.
0: Yeah,
1: about these
0: sure.
1: results as well.
0: Yeah, absolutely.
1: Did you think that it's possible that it's not the planet that is rotating faster, but that the atmosphere is kind of like rotating faster than the planet is?
0: Mm-hmm. I suppose that's possible. So for previous data sets, so this planet was previously observed with Spitzer, the Spitzer Space Telescope. And so there were a suite of models that we're using to interpret this data set, but were also used to interpret that data set. But one fundamental assumption was they were varying the rotation rate. The assumption was made about the rotation rate, which was sure to change the day-night transport, the wind speeds, and so on. And so I think fundamentally, yes, that could be part of the answer that's sort of coupled with the rotation and the evolution of the system. So yeah, I think all of those sort of theories are still at play. And I think the whole cloud picture of it all is something that's maybe coming more into focus in that, we think maybe what we're seeing is up till periastron, up till this close approach, that it could be that the temperatures are so low that there are clouds that are present. But then when you approach periastron, this close approach, that the temperatures are rising so fast that all of those clouds go away. And that's why we see all of the stuff that we do in terms of the chemistry, for example. So there's a lot going on in this system and still a lot to unpack, because all of this is theories we're working with. And so one thing I'll just say I'm really excited with the near-spec data is the reason I say the power is together is that, with the near-spec data, you get an additional absorption band from methane and or potentially carbon dioxide and monoxide. And so having multiple molecular bands for an observation just makes your detection that much more, well, hopefully, we'll see, more confident. And so that's one thing that we have suggestions of things varying, for example, and I think similarly in James's paper, they maybe pointed to some of those suggestions. And so yeah, having the power combined, there's a Captain Planet reference in there, I feel like, with our powers combined.
2: With our powers combined.
0: Maybe there's an opportunity there to dig more deeply into the data sets together. So, so that's something I'm super, we're finishing up our first paper, but I'm already excited about the next one to be able to sort of dig deeper.
2: It's always so exciting to have more data on these worlds, because what I like to do is I try to imagine, using what we know about a world, what would it be like to be there? And already this world sounds absolutely chaotic. Imagine that if you could, we have no evidence that anything could survive on this world, but if you could, that moment it gets closer to its star, that the clouds change, the temperature changes, what an interesting place to be.
0: Absolutely. There's a reason that it was selected as part of the Galaxy of Horrors poster series that NASA put together a few Halloweens ago. It is definitely not a place I would want to inhabit, that's for sure.
2: And speaking of that poster, I know you brought some to the press conference, and you thought that maybe they were all gone. I went back to that same room the next day and found some still there, and I hope you don't mind. I picked them up for the Planetary Society's trivia contest. So if anybody's listening to this and joins that contest, you might have a chance of winning one of these roasted planet posters.
0: Amazing. No, I'm thrilled that you took the rest of them and that they'll go to some worthy winners.
2: Lisa, you were talking about the winds on this world, and I think this connects very well to the topic that we were going to talk about next, which is this Corot 2b planet. Can you tell us a little bit, what is this world all about? And can you tell us a little bit about its star as well?
1: Yeah, absolutely. So Corot 2b is one of the first planets that were found by the Corot mission. So this was a French mission looking for, again, planets that were transiting. So basically looking for kind of a dimming in brightness of the star as you monitor them. And so this planet was found via this mission back in 2008, I believe. So it's a hot Jupiter on an orbit that is only 1.7 days. And so it means that the whole year on this planet is only 1.7 days. And because it's so close to its host star, it's called a hot Jupiter. And there's one assumption that we make about these hot Jupiters on a very tight and circular orbit, which is that they're tidally locked. So basically, this means that the rotation of the planet, or the period of rotation of the planet, is the same as the amount of time that the planet takes to orbit around its star. So every time the planet moves forward in its orbit by a little bit, it will also spin on its axis by a little bit, such that the same side is always facing the star, and the same other side of the planet is always in obscurity. So it's never seeing the light of day. So in these configuration, we say that these planets have a permanent day side and a permanent night side. And so if you were to live on this planet, if you want to see the day, you have to travel to a different place. And if you wanted to see the night side or the nighttime, it's not a nighttime, you have to move to the night side. And there's this sliver between these two hemispheres that's called the permanent dawn and dusk. So if you wanted to see a sunset, you would also travel to a specific place on the planet. And Crow 2b was always kind of like a little bit of an oddball. So it orbits a star that is fairly young. So the star is also spinning very fast on itself. And this is how we usually date stars. And so the age estimate is a lot uncertain, but it's about 100 million years old. So this is young in terms of planetary, or at least in terms of a lot of the exoplanets that we know of. And the kind of like oddest thing about this planet is that it's super inflated. So it has a radius of 1.5 times that of Jupiter. And this is surprising because the planet is also massive. And typically for planets that are this massive, you would expect kind of like gravity to kind of like make them shrink into a smaller ball. So because it had this inflated radius, it means that there must be some kind of like mechanism or some kind of like heating in the interior of the planet that is making the planet puff up. And so this is really what started kind of like this investigation on Crow 2b. So back in 2016, we used a Spitzer Space Telescope when it was still alive to essentially stare at the entire system, so the planet and the star, for a little bit more than 2 days. So basically, we watched the planet as it completed a whole kind of like a journey around its star. And by doing this, because you're seeing the planet kind of like rotating on itself as well, you're seeing all the side of the planet, so basically all hemisphere of the planet. And you can't really disentangle, so you don't see the planet and the star on two different pixels. Normally, you get the brightness of both of them. But this is one way, by observing for a very long time, one way that we have to extract information about the planet without being able to isolate the planet on a different pixel. And essentially, what we saw on this planet is that suddenly the peak, or the time where the planet was the brightest, was not when we expected the planet to be brightest. And so that sparked a whole kind of investigation as to why this planet was brighter after it's being eclipsed behind its host star rather than before.
2: That is a really weird one. I mean, what could possibly cause that?
1: So we had multiple hypotheses. So at the time, Spitzer had already observed multiple hot Jupiters to try to basically map their thermal emission. So basically, by looking at different hemisphere of the planet, you kind of rebuild a map of how heat is distributed on the planet. And what we found with the Spitzer Space Telescope is that it had what we call the westward hotspot offset. So basically, the hottest spot, or the region, the hottest spot on the atmosphere of the planet, is kind of like shifted west to the region on the planet that gets the most amount of starlight. And most of the other planets that we look at, or the other hot Jupiters that we looked at, either had no shifts in their hotspot, or their hotspot was all moved to the east side of the planet. Crow 2b had this like westward hotspot offset, and we had a couple of hypotheses for why this could be. We thought that perhaps the first one is that the planet is not yet tidally locked because the star is so young. It means that the planet is also young, and usually it takes some time for a planet to become tidally locked. The time scale itself we have some estimate for how long it should take, so we were expecting this planet to already be tidally locked, but maybe there's something that prevented it from being tidally locked yet. The other idea is that perhaps you have some kind of like weird patchy clouds that are blocking the kind of like brightness or heat or glow from the planet at different regions. And then the third hypothesis we had was maybe there's some kind of like deep magnetic field in the planet that is interacting with the atmosphere of the planet. So you can imagine that at almost 2000 Kelvin in temperature, the atmosphere starts to become ionized. So basically, molecules start to break down into ions, and so the atmosphere is almost electric. And if there is kind of like electrons moving into a magnetic field, then both of them interact and kind of like disrupt the entire wind pattern that we would expect normally.
2: We'll be right back with the rest of my interview with Tiffany Kataria and Lisa Dang after this short break.
3: 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Thank you.
2: I mean, there's so many different things that could be going on in this circumstance. With a normal, tidally locked hot Jupiter, what causes that offset in the hottest point? Is it the winds on these worlds, which I imagine are very strong because this is a world with a permanent day side and a permanent night side?
1: Exactly. So the winds are expected to be like up to a few kilometers per second in terms of how fast they are. For normal hot Jupiters without a strange magnetic field or strange like clouds, for example, we expect the atmosphere to kind of like be super rotating near the equator. Basically, they move slightly faster than the planet is near the equator, which caused what we call this eastward hotspot offset. So the fact that we observe the hotspot to be on the other side or in the opposite side meant that the planet must have been rotating significantly slower than expected.
0: I love you saying normal hot Jupiter because that's such an oxymoron, normal hot Jupiter. So it's the day-night insulation, this tidal locking, that induces waves that then transport a bunch of angular momentum to the equator. And so that's what fundamentally produces that super rotation. So
2: these are such weird worlds. I mean, it's really so easy weird. For me to wrap my brain around how a rocky world might work. But, you know, when you have a Jupiter like this, it's mostly gas and fluid. There's so much more complexity to the way that this could fall out. And is it possible that because the world is maybe perhaps not tidally locked, that might be impacting the winds themselves? How does that work?
1: Yeah. So the rotation of the Earth itself also has an impact on the winds of our own climate and atmosphere. So essentially for these planets, how fast the planet would be rotating will directly impact how fast the winds will be moving. And if the planet is not totally tidally locked, it means that it no longer has a permanent day side and a permanent night side like we used to think for these, again, normal hot Jupiters. And so there must be something else that's kind of like redistributing heat in a weird way, but for now, we don't fully understand this physics yet. So for most of the planets that we looked at, many of them are tidally locked. And so a lot of focus in the models that we create, for example, are focused on the like tidally locked planet. But for now, this is kind of like an exploratory stage where we don't really know what to expect on these non-tidally locked or the planets that are on their way to being tidally locked. So this is what's making this planet super exciting. With the Spitzer Space Telescope, we couldn't really disentangle between all of these scenarios that we had proposed for why the shift was happening. And so this is why with Aurora, Caselli, who's a scientist at IDPAC and couldn't be here today because she just had a baby recently. He decided to find another kind of like method to confirm or maybe rule out some of the scenarios that we had proposed. So instead of using the Spitzer Space Telescope, which is a telescope in space, she basically convinced me that we could use telescope from the ground with a high resolution spectrograph to essentially look at these planets and determine what of these scenarios could be causing this weird hotspot offset that we see on Kuro 2b. From her work, we basically determined or found out that the rotation of the planet was slightly slower than we had expected. So this is kind of like a first evidence for a hot Jupiter that is not tidally locked. So it really makes Kuro 2b kind of like an oddball that stands out from all of the other hot Jupiter that we've looked at extensively with Spitzer, JWST, and other telescope on the ground.
2: Do we have enough observations of this world? And it sounds like we've been watching it for quite a long time. I know you've been working on this world for a long time, Lisa. Do we know that that hotspot is stable in its location, or could it possibly be changing over time?
1: So we don't actually. We haven't looked at this planet quite enough, in my opinion. So essentially, this hotspot offset that we had detected was using observations that were taken back in 2016. And since, there has been no hotspot offset measured for this planet again for the past decade. So hopefully, in the next like future cycles of JWST, maybe, we'll be able to look at this planet again and really determine whether this hotspot is kind of like a steady state. So basically, the hotspot is always the winds are always blowing in the wrong way, or if there's something or if these like winds might be like moving back and forth between blowing towards the east and the west. If that happens, then that might point towards some weird magnetic field effects that we don't understand yet.
2: Mm-hmm. And you mentioned earlier too that this is a relatively young star that this thing is going around, and I wonder how the activity of the star and that point in the star's life is impacting this world as well.
1: Yeah, you're completely correct here. So I think this is what makes it courage to be even more exciting, is that we're really seeing a planet that could potentially not be tidally locked yet and is just on its way to being tidally locked. And so we would be kind of like catching a planet in this process of having its orbit circularize and its rotation synchronize with its orbit.
0: Can I ask, Lisa, since you were on the subject of the star, because I'm also interested in the system, as you know, how active is the star? Like, were you doing stellar activity sort of observations while the ground-based ones were taking place? Or what sort of activity do we think this star has, or have we observed it?
1: There's been some observations from the Kepler mission, but also from the TESS mission, that allows us to basically see kind of modulation brightness of the star. What we see is that we know that the star itself has a couple of spots because it's young. So most young stars have kind of like spots that are cooler or brighter. And as the star spins on itself, you also see these changes in brightness. And that allows you to kind of like measure how much contribution you get from the star versus how much contribution you get from the planet. Unfortunately, when the Spitzer observations were observed, we didn't have another telescope from the ground that we were observing this the system at the same time. So if we were to redo this, I'd definitely have like two different telescopes. One looking in the infrared, where we get the most information about the planet, and another one looking more in the optical, where we get the most information about the star, so that we can really make sure that we're disentangling the different signals here.
2: Are there plans to observe this world with JWST eventually?
1: This is our hope. Currently, there are no plans. We keep getting very, very close every time, but I feel like this smoking gun evidence from Aurora that the planet might not be tidally locked might be a lot of ammunition for observing this planet again.
0: It's got to be. I mean, I have to hope for that, too. I would be putting my vote to that, too.
1: Amazing. There's also one challenge. So the star is also very bright, which made it challenging to observe with JWST in the past. But it feels like every year, the engineers and scientists behind JWST keep on making the telescope even better. And so as of next cycle, I think we'll be able to observe planets that are even brighter than the limit of previous cycle.
2: It's amazing that they can make that instrument any better than it already is. I mean, come on, the amount of things it's teaching us.
0: It's awesome. Yeah, just to add more, when a telescope first launches, there's sort of a promise of certain modes that you give to the community. Like, we will have this mode, that mode. These are the things you can propose to. But over time, as you sort of get to know the telescope better, essentially, you can sort of say, hey, actually, this is not going to like hurt the telescope in the long term, or something that we've tested and now feels ready for prime time. And so what Lisa's alluding to is these new modes that will hopefully get introduced in future cycles that is more amenable to bright objects like Corot too.
2: Looking at both of these planets side by side, one of them is kind of flash heated on this wild orbit, and the other one is being steadily cooked, but blowing its heat kind of the wrong way. What do you think that studying these extreme outliers ultimately can teach us about more, I hate to say it again, normal exoplanets, right? Maybe ones that might be rocky or potentially habitable.
1: So normally when you look at these oddballs, there's always another characteristic about the system that makes it weird. And so they're not just odd by mistake, they're kind of odd because there's a reason for it. And so the more you study the star and the planet, the more you find out what these like weirdness about the planet is that could be tied to why the observations that we have of them are so strange right now. So for Corot-Chubby, I think this inflated radius could be tied to why the winds are blowing the wrong way on this planet. And so we just need more observations to figure what that is.
0: Yeah, I'll add maybe a pessimistic take, but an opportunity in that, there's a lot of desire, obviously, to find and to characterize terrestrial exoplanets. But even amongst your run-of-the-mill Jupiter-sized exoplanet, even those exhibit such a large diversity of properties, of dynamics, of chemistry. And so if we can't, quote unquote, solve that problem, it's just really illustrating the challenge that is the breadth of, once you move away from a hydrogen helium dominated atmosphere, like you do for Jupiter or Saturn, like all bets are off. It's like there's so many different compositions that a habitable planet could have. There's so many different orbital scenarios. Is it in a single planet system? Is it in a multi-planet system? Is it orbiting a binary star system? Does it have a deep water ocean? Does it have a thick atmosphere? There's so many variables that when you start to think about life, habitable planets, astrobiology, all of those things where, you know, the phase space is just orders of tens and tens times larger than, you know, the sort of narrow phase space, I would say, that is, you know, the Jupiter, the Jovians. But that's the opportunity. And that's why I think, you know, my soapbox always is why we need to continue studying these types of planets, the types of planets Lisa and I have been talking about, is that, you know, any test of our physics, any test of our understanding is going to pay dividends for extending that physics and that understanding to these broader phase spaces, to these, you know, more diverse types of planets.
1: I think on temperate planets or the planets that are more resemble ours a little bit more, there's so many different physics that are operating at the same time. But there is a quote that I read somewhere at some point, which says that sometimes looking at the most extreme planets is the most revealing in understanding a specific processes, or at least like disentangling the different processes that work at the same time on a planet.
2: Yeah, the more we learn, the more we realize that every world is kind of, even if they fall into these buckets, they're all their own special creatures, right? Just as there's diversity among humans, it's like there's a weird personality to each and every one of these worlds. And I think, you know, the more we can study the extreme ones, it gives us a better idea of how everything else works, because it kind of breaks our hypotheses. It challenges us.
0: Absolutely. Totally agree.
2: I wanted to acknowledge, too, that Lisa, you know, you work on hot Jupiters, but you're also known for your lava planet work. And I wanted to ask if you see any connection between the atmospheric dynamics on hot Jupiters and these other hotter but rockier worlds.
1: Yeah, thank you for asking this question. So it's true that lately I've been thinking about lava planets a lot more. In terms of techniques that we use to characterize hot Jupiters and lava planets, it's almost the same. And it's almost easier in some way to observe lava planets because they are orbit on even more extreme short orbits. Some of them take only like 5 hours to do a full journey around their star. The questions that we ask for these lava planets is slightly different. So we don't know how they fully form. We think that maybe they used to be larger planets and they used to have some kind of like gaseous envelope, but because of how close they got to their star, that atmosphere got blown away. So one of the big questions that we have for these planets now is there even an atmosphere to be found? And if so, is this atmosphere something that they've kind of like accreted during their formation, or is this something like a secondary atmosphere? So basically the atmosphere that they first had was blown off, and now what they have is basically gas that is being outgassed from the interior of the planet through volcanic activities or just like ocean evaporation. So quite a different kind of like planetary scientific question here, but in terms of what we do, how we observe them, how we tease out the different signal is very similar to looking at a hot Jupiter. But now we could only have done this with JWST back in the days. Spitzer was not necessarily designed to observe exoplanets. So the fact that it made a bunch of discovery in exoplanetary science truly was remarkable and is one of the legacy from this telescope.
2: Last question. If you guys could have unlimited telescope time on any exoplanet with JWST, what would you be looking for? Which planet would you go for?
1: Ooh, that's a good question. So I'm at heart, I'm an observer. And so kind of like my goal is to be able to look at a planet that is very similar to Earth. So kind of like looking at a rocky planet that is temperate. I think from now, there was a lot of promises that JWST would deliver kind of like first evidence of atmosphere and potentially biosignature on planets. But I think something that we're realizing after a few cycles and years of JWST is that it's going to take a lot of time and a lot of like telescope pointing time on that specific planet or on these planets to look at. So kind of like a special place in my heart are the TRAPPIST-1 planets, mainly because Spitzer has also made the discovery. Fun fact, I had an internship at IPAC about like 9 years ago now. And the first day I arrived, everybody was very busy and nobody wanted to talk to me because they had this like huge press release or press conference that they were getting ready for, but they couldn't tell me about it. And 2 days later, I found out that it was the discovery of the TRAPPIST-1 planets. So if I could dedicate like an unlimited amount of time to the TRAPPIST planets and kind of like study all 7 of them and see how the presence of an atmosphere on any of these planets is possible and how that relates to the activity of the star, I think there's a wealth of information and knowledge there.
2: Well, what about you, Tiffany? What would you do?
0: So I think I would go probably the other end. I mean, I think if given the time on JWST, I would sweep the floor of all the hot Jupiters that were observed with Spitzer that we haven't observed yet with JWST, I would do those. Because I think there's so much to be gained with the spectroscopic information, like with the, you know, the phase curves that Lisa's been describing. Like Spitzer told us a lot, but it was only able to tell us so much because these were unable to provide the sort of molecular information that I think really enriches our understanding. And so I would include Corot2b amongst those planets, of course, but even even the, I don't know, you know, observe in every geometry, every, you know, for hours and hours so we can get phase curves of all of them. I'm a big fan of the 3D-ness of the planets and, you know, how all of that ties together. And so any observation, I think, of the hot Jupiters that can enrich that picture. But additionally, the first paper I wrote as a grad student was about eccentric hot Jupiter. So like, I will always have a soft spot for any eccentric planet, exoplanet. I think a good example is GJ436b, which is actually a Neptune-sized planet, but it is on a mildly eccentric orbit. I mean, mild in comparison to HD806. But that one, you know, they've observed in transit and eclipse, but I think as yet haven't done like full phase or partial phase observations. And so that is one that I'm, you know, it's a Neptune, but it's on an eccentric orbit. And so you can track like carbon chemistry over the course of the orbit, for example. And so I think that would be a really particularly exciting system to observe.
2: That really would be. Oh, man. But then we need more information about our own Neptune and our own system to really compare, right? So
0: yeah.
2: The real answer is we need 10 JWSTs and some, you know, orbiters out to every single one of the worlds in our solar system to get this work done.
0: Absolutely. I'm on board.
2: Well, if we could snap our fingers and make it happen. But, you know, I promise here at the Planetary Society, we'll keep advocating for this kind of work and maybe we'll get more instruments out there because there are so many mysteries, not just in our own solar system, but especially in the systems beyond. And we are so close to understanding so much more about these worlds. So I'm really excited to have you both on to talk about these hot Jupiters. It's been a long time since we had an occasion to talk about them on the show. So I really appreciate it.
1: Thank you.
0: Thank you.
2: One thing that came up in this conversation is this idea that the winds on these hot Jupiters can move faster than the planet itself is rotating. That's a phenomenon called atmospheric superrotation. The extreme temperature difference between the permanent day side and the permanent night side drives atmospheric waves that funnel momentum toward the equator. This accelerates the winds beyond the planet's own rotation speed. And that's part of why Corot2b is so strange. Its hotspot is shifted the wrong way, so that suggests something is disturbing or even reversing that pattern. But superrotation isn't just an exoplanet thing. It happens right here in our own solar system. Here's our chief scientist, Dr. Bruce Betts, for What's Up. Hey, Bruce.
4: Hi, Sarah.
2: Hi. I am back from vacation. I came back from the mountain.
4: Whoa. Did you find inspiration on the mountain?
2: No, I got to take a lot of really beautiful night sky images. And strangely, I got a photo of the Andromeda Galaxy over the mountain I was visiting completely on accident. So that was awesome. But now I am returning back to work to fun hot Jupiter stories. It was only last month that I was at the American Astronomical Society meeting. So it's fun to finally get to talk about some of the cool stories that were released at that event. The winds on these hot Jupiters can move faster than the planet itself is rotating. But it's also something that we see in our own solar system. So I wanted to take a moment to acknowledge some of the worlds in our solar system that exhibit this super weird behavior.
4: Yes, Venus is the master of super rotations in the solar system with Venus is chugging along and rotating, and it rotates every 243 days. Its day relative to the sun is actually much shorter than that, but still long. But it's 243 days this thing takes to very slowly rotate, and yet the cloud top winds and the equatorial region are booking around the planet in 4 days, 4 Earth days compared to a 243-day rotation, and it's driven mainly by thermal tides, basically uneven solar heating. But it's weird, and you can actually see it the effect of it, at least that's my understanding, in the pictures of Venus that are UV. The visible pictures are usually very, very bland, which is why people don't show them very often. And so you'll see this ultraviolet pictures that show the winds. And you'll notice in the equatorial region, there's a bulge off to one side in the winds. It's all kind of sweeping around, but it's crazy. And it's interesting, and it's been an idea for balloon missions there, and then used somewhat by the Vega balloon missions, that you can really cruise around rapidly in these super rotating, super rotating winds.
2: That's really weird. Like, I would expect that kind of behavior from a gas giant or something that can do that kind of differential rotation, get all sped up around the center. But with a rocky world like Venus, it makes sense. It's doing the same thing where it's really hot on one side and not so hot on the other, but still.
4: You don't often see this kind of behavior in a terrestrial planet. All the planets are pretty weird. That's one part of why they're so interesting, because they're so weird and so different. Jupiter and Saturn have equatorial jets, so kind of more localized things. They also get crazy and move faster than the overall rotation. But now we've got Jupiter, the fastest rotating planet in the solar system, at about 10 hours for its day. Of course, if you watch a time lapse, you got all sorts of wind activity going on there, and things going one way and things going the other. It's crazy. It's crazy. And Saturn does very similar things, but doesn't have the color variety, so it's a little tougher to see. These go down thousands of kilometers deep, according to Juno and Cassini observations. So they're also different. One, that you can go thousands of kilometers in an atmosphere. You know you're on a giant planet when that happens. And anyway, yeah, weird stuff. And so Finding that outside the solar system is not entirely surprising, but pretty nifty that they can measure such a thing.
2: It is really cool. The results coming out of JWST, looking at these worlds and not only seeing things like, you know, that we can interpret as wind speed, but also as cloud formation. And this is only the beginning of us being able to explore these exoplanets.
4: This is only the beginning.
2: Only the beginning.
4: And it's, I mean, I don't know, you mentioned it on the show, but they're really far away.
2: Yeah.
4: I mean, really far away. And they have this big bright star usually nearby. So it's really hard to do stuff. But when we keep getting cleverer and cleverer, and you get things like JWST, and future telescopes will do even crazier things trying to check these things out.
2: Another thing I did at the American Astronomical Society meeting was go to a gathering of the people from the Habitable Worlds Observatory. So I'm hoping to have them on sometime soon to talk a little bit more about how we can learn about these smaller, more Earth-like worlds. But that's even further in the future.
4: Yep, that's the big space telescope of the future, we hope, and will be designed to do crazy stuff like this. Exoplanets, of course, are just quite the burgeoning field. When I was in school, there were no exoplanets. Well, there were. Well, I mean, if an exoplanet falls in the forest, but now we've got over 6,000 confirmed, I believe,
2: yeah,
4: as well as few thousand more possibilities, and we're going to get even more from all sorts of stuff. Hey, why don't we go on to
5: Random Space Fact Rewind.
4: We're going to talk about the fact that we just passed the 50th anniversary of the Viking 1 landing on Mars that occurred July 20th, 1976. And your random space fact is it was originally scheduled to land on July 4th, 1976, the bicentennial for the United States, 200th anniversary of that whole Declaration of Independence thing. But then when they got there, pictures and data showed a planned landing area looked too rough and rocky. So they tried to find another one and figure out how to get there, and then they were able to land. It's like, hey, let's pick another anniversary. How about the 7th anniversary of Apollo 11 on the moon? And so they landed on July 20th. We've gotten more extensive data, including from the Viking orbiters, and then after that to do a better job of predicting what might be on the surface. But hey, Viking Lander 1 and 2 both work. A little bit of luck of not landing on one of those rocks.
2: Can you imagine being one of those people that are like, we got to hit the deadline. It's the 200th anniversary. And then, well, I guess we'll go for the moon landing anniversary instead. Yeah. I bet that was a very stressful week for those people.
4: Yeah, I mean, I'm kind of impressed they turned it around that quickly after aborting the first landing site. But more important to have your spacecraft work than meet your anniversary deadline, or at least that was the theory. And Viking Lander 1 showed us Mars from the surface.
2: A few decades ago, there was all the stuff that we didn't know, and now I can nonchalantly just look up pictures from what Perseverance was staring at yesterday on Mars. Like, one of these days, people are going to be able to just look up direct images of other worlds, and they're probably going to be completely nonplussed by it.
4: Now, you can look them up now. They still put the raw data from those, a lot of those missions, just pump it onto the web right away. Not all of them, but a lot of them. So if you're into it, you can get it fast, furious, and all the thousands and thousands of images coming down. Speaking of images, or maybe not, everybody go out there, look up the night sky, and think about accidentally seeing and imaging the Milky Way. Thank you and good night.
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0: You are listening to Spoiler Alert Radio, conversations on the craft of filmmaking. I am your host, Tony Panacchia. On this episode of Spoiler Alert Radio, we speak with Canadian production designer Peter Kosko. Peter studied at the Ontario College of Art, and after graduating, he initially worked in sculpture and creating art installations, eventually transitioning into art department roles, such as builder and painter for local film and television productions. Peter's earlier work has included films such as Nothing, creating a visually inventive world with limited resources, and period projects such as Kit Kittredge, An American Girl, with historically detailed character-driven environments. His other film work includes Collaborator, The Lesser Blessed, Women Talking, and 40 Acres. Peter's television work includes Total Recall 2070, Damien, People of Earth, Surreal Estate, and Small Achievable Goals. More recently, Peter designed the feature film Tuner, a taut thriller about a gifted piano tuner whose hypersensitive hearing pulls him into the dangerous world of safecracking. Peter's work has earned him 4 nominations from the Directors Guild of Canada, as well as a win for Women Talking and a Canadian Screen Award for 40 Acres. Welcome, Peter Kosko, to Spoiler Alert Radio.
1: Hi, glad to be here.
0: All right, so first of all, can you talk a little bit about your background and how you developed an interest in film generally and the art department in particular before deciding to pursue those as a career?
1: Sure. Yeah. Well, I mean, I was always interested in film and television. I mean, I didn't really think of it as a career. I mean, I had a bit of a wide range of interests, all to do with visual art and design and that sort of thing. And I guess really my first real exposure to designing sets came in high school. I was at a school that had an interesting theater program. And after trying out different things, I kind of got involved in the theater program a little bit later and did a little bit more concentrated and immersively. And I designed some sets for the productions at high school. And I guess I thought of it as an interest, not as a career. I studied visual art and I exhibited for a number of years and I really enjoyed that, but that's not really something that you could make a living at. And it seemed that the people that I knew that were practicing visual artists often had teaching jobs. And I guess that was never in the cards for me. And along the way, I started working on film and television productions by building sets and painting sets and things like that. And I got to a certain point where I realized, as much as I enjoyed doing that, I didn't really have any formal training and building. You know, like I was an okay carpenter, I wasn't a great carpenter. And I realized that there was other aspects of my interests and abilities and training that weren't completely utilized in carpentry. So I eventually kind of thought that working in the art department might be a better fit for me. And I started working in the art department, and I was fortunate enough that a couple of my early jobs required somebody to work as an art director, but also have to have a bit more of a hands-on involvement in the building of the sets. And so I was able to transition into the art department as an art director. I did do a little bit of graphic design and a little bit of set design on some productions, but I started working as an art director pretty quickly. And on one of those shows on Total Recall 2070, I started off as the art director, and the production designer that I was working with at the time had stated at the beginning of the project that he didn't want to be on the show for its duration. So he left shortly after the pilot episode. I mean, we were on it, the prep was quite long, so we were on it quite a while together, but then most of the actual filming, I was in charge. And initially I was working as an art director, head of department, and then I got bumped up to a production designer. And the director that had directed the pilot episode and a number of episodes was doing an ambitious TV movie, kind of like an action adventure TV movie. And so I worked with him on that. And then that just led to more production design work. And things kind of went from there.
0: So what sort of research did you do to create the Depression era backdrop for the film Kit Kittredge, An American Girl, particularly in Kit's family home and boarding house. And how did you approach creating Cincinnati exteriors of the period in modern-day Ontario?
1: I really like doing research for films and period films, and it's always a really fun challenge to immerse yourself in that research and find things that you could incorporate into the film. In that case, I remember receiving material from American Girl, and when the book arrived that the film was based on, I was really impressed with the detail and accuracy and depth of the information that is provided in the books for the American Girl dolls. You know, like the dolls come with books that have amazing ephemera, like envelopes with her report card and a little eraser wheel with a little brush on it, and all sorts of interesting little elements like that that made incorporating that material into the film fun and exciting, because it was so accurate and thoughtful. And we had a bit of a challenge finding the house for kids. We had to find a house that was in a neighborhood that was built sometime in the 20s, late 20s, because the events of the story take place, I think it was 1930. It was just after the Depression. The father loses his job. And so, you know, we wanted to imply that this young family moved into this house when the house was new. I had been living there for a while. And so we had to find a house in the neighborhood that was built around that time that didn't have new modern additions, didn't have like looming condo towers that you could see from the backyard, needed a backyard that was big enough to accommodate the action, because a lot of the action took place outside. And in particular, there was a tree in the backyard that had a treehouse in it. And so right from the beginning, I said to the location department that finding an appropriate house was going to be enough of a challenge for them, that we in the art department would take care of the tree. That was lots of fun because I'd never built a tree before. So we actually went to look at another house in the neighborhood, and the location managers got all panicky when the director and I said, yeah, this place is okay, but that house across the street there is really interesting. And we, you know, walked across the street and we're looking around, and the location manager quickly, you know, knocked on the door and made introductions. And we found this great place with a very large ravine lot that we were able to, on location, build our tree on. And it was, you know, made out of steel I-beams, and we bent, you know, like steel tubes to create the branches, buried it into the ground, anchored it into the ground, and then wrapped it in bark that was done from making a cast. We created a mold of tree bark and we cast various panels, and then we wrapped it. Then inside of that, built the tree house. We built it on location, and we also had one in the studio because we used the house on location for the exteriors, but then we did all the interiors in a studio. And not only did we have to build this tree house in the backyard, but it had to have a branch that went to a particular room that one of the boarders was in, and Kit, in her sleuthing, unravels a mystery and then has to make a quick escape from that bedroom along the branch to the treehouse. So it was quite a specific piece of scenery that we had to create for that.
0: You are listening to Spoiler Alert Radio, conversations on the craft of filmmaking. On this episode of Spoiler Alert Radio, we are talking with production designer Peter Kosko, whose work includes Kit Kittredge in American Girl, Women Talking, 40 Acres, and Tuner. So then next, the film Women Talking follows a group of Mennonite women who discuss their future after discovering their men's history of repeated rapes. What sort of research did you do to authentically recreate the low-tech world of this subculture? And how did a relatively drab color scheme and lack of artificial light source affect your considerations in creating the buildings in which the community lived and worked?
1: There was a lot of research that we did for Women Talking because we were depicting a Mennonite colony in South America that initially had roots in Canada, in Manitoba. And that's where Marion Taves, the author of the book, is from and where she grew up. So we did a lot of research, photo research. There were some documentaries that helped us out a lot. One thing that was really interesting was it's a very strict code that they live by. And we wanted to pick that realistically and as authentically as possible. And there's some commonalities that we were noticing when we were doing some of these investigations. Like, for instance, the color scheme of a lot of the houses often incorporated a turquoise color and white, you know, like a painted dado and white walls, and certain materials were common to how they lived. But we wanted to create different character houses that somehow conveyed something of the conditions under which they lived and their place in the community and their standing in that community. So within those very strict parameters, we tried to give different houses its own character and its own personality. And the mode of living is very simple and unadorned, and that's a virtue. But so there would be no artwork on the walls or paintings or anything like that. The only thing that would be put on the walls would be things that had a purpose, like a clock or a calendar. But because a clock or a calendar could also be a form of visual decoration, we noticed that some walls had three or four calendars on them and two or three clocks in the same room. So even within those strict rules of living, there would be ways to introduce some things that were more decorative, that didn't conflict with their beliefs. We did a very desaturated process for the filming because, you know, like at one point there had been talk about, is this a story that's best told in black and white? But then that seemed like it was trying to be not of today. And these were events that took place not that long ago. So it was decided to do a very desaturated look to the colors. But because there was a lot of desaturation that happened in the processing, we realized that to have a hint of color after the film was desaturated, some of the colors had to be very vivid and very intense. Like the Claire Foy character, her house, for instance, that was the most warm and inviting and nurturing of the houses that we tried to depict, was actually very vibrant in reality. But because most of that color was then desaturated, you know, like it would be very bright reds and pinks that would then just have a bit of a dusty rose, pale red kind of quality when it was finished. The houses also had a very particular and simple construction techniques. Often they weren't that finished inside because, you know, Bolivia being very warm, they didn't need, you know, like insulation. And then they were designed to allow the air circulation. And so we tried to be as honest as we could to that, but still make it work within the structure of the film and the different characters that we tried to depict by having slight nuances between the houses that all had a certain similarity to make them all a little bit more individual.
0: So the film 40 Acres takes place in a world where a family of Canadian farmers descended from American Civil War migrants defends their homestead against marauders. The film has a distinctive visual sense with elements of a multi-generational farm setting, a rather harsh landscape, and a post-apocalyptic feel. How did you

0: creates their family together. And that, again, was one of these serendipitous things where we filmed that in Northern Ontario as well, around Sudbury, which is better known for mining. And it's not the first thing that comes to mind when you're thinking of a story set on a farm. But the fact that it is a harsh environment where the winters could be, you know, like very severe and very cold, but it's also a terrain that is more known for its rock formations. And that really added something to the visual language of the film, because we know we were depicting this dystopian future where food insecurity had become a predominant factor in people's lives in the world and how things were structured. And going to a place that has that harshness was able to really introduce a strong visual language. And when we originally started looking for places to film, the main location for that was the family home. And there wasn't a great selection of homes. And I said to the location manager that what would really be best is if we could find a house that isn't inhabited by anyone. It'd be great if it was a place that actually had some history and did have some age. And we found a home that hadn't been inhabited for a while, but was probably close to 100 years old. And we were able to make some modifications to the house and open it up so that it would be more conducive to filming. But in the process, you know, we pulled off some wood paneling that was put up in the living room in maybe the 70s. And we discovered that there was layers and layers of old wallpaper on the wall, some of it going back to the 20s and 30s. In the kitchen, there was a drop ceiling. And when I first went there, I poked around and lifted up the drop ceiling and realized that that drop ceiling was hiding this beautiful cedar V-groove, tongue and groove ceiling. So we were able to kind of peel away these later modifications that were done to the house and reveal this history and incorporate that into the language of the film, because the Freeman family had lived in this home for generations. And then we found another place that we used as the exteriors for the barn and the fields and the exterior of the house. And again, because of the harshness of the climate, I realized that the farmhouses in the Sudbury area didn't have open porches, but an open porch is such an iconic element on the farmhouse. So that was an element that I thought was really important to introduce to help tell the story and to use that as an element that viewers would recognize and use that as a key into the visual design of the other elements that we created.
1: 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On this episode of Spoiler Alert Radio, we are talking with production designer Peter Costco, whose work includes Kit Kittredge in American Girl, Women Talking, 40 Acres, and Tuner. So you recently were production designer on the acclaimed film Tuner, about Nikki, a talented piano tuner suffering from hyperacusis, or hypersensitivity to sound, which leads him to uncover an unexpected skill at safecracking. First of all, can you talk about creating the class conflicts in the film, from the opulent settings in which Nikki's piano clients live to the more modest apartments of Nikki, his mentor, or his girlfriend, to seedy locations like the trap house with the fish tank?
0: Yeah, there was quite a range of different homes that we created for that. Harry's home, the Dustin Hoffman character, we wanted to create a place where it kind of suggested that even though Harry Horowitz was a piano tuner, he was a piano tuner who had a huge love of music. And even though he lived modestly, was very culturally sensitive and attuned to different cultural pursuits. It wasn't really ever stated overtly, but his wife, we wanted to imply that she also had a creative side. So there was a number of paintings that there was a room that we created as her studio. It didn't really end up getting featured, but we wanted to imply that the paintings in the house were his wife's paintings, and they were both culturally active and had been for decades. And that was a really fun set.

0: to create Nikki's place. He's struggling, and he had a, like a modest little basement apartment. And again, to create a lot of textures and layers and visual interest, we had everything from pieces of pianos that were partially dismantled to, like his bike hanging on the wall to, like his record collection and his workshop. So his was a much more hermetic and claustrophobic environment. And that was contrasted with the homes of most of the clients that they went to tune their pianos. Like these are often people that have grand pianos, not because they're talented pianists, but because it's a status symbol and it's a fancy piece of furniture that the Harry Horowitz character even comments on, that even though pianos aren't played, they still need to be tuned to be kept in playing shape. So we did a lot of location scouting of very opulent, high-end, sometimes very over-the-top homes that they would go to tune the pianos. And then at one of these places, Nikki meets a crew that is also involved in theft. So through them, he enters a bit of an underworld of drugs and money and theft. And the place where there's a big confrontation with the fish tank that gets shot up and was a lot of fun. That was a house and a project that is slated for demolition. So again, even there, we kind of dismantled some walls. There were some walls that we kind of pulled the drywall off of so that you just had 2x4 studs. There was also to go with that kind of house, like to create this deconstructed world, we also had other things, like sheets of vapor barrier and exposed lath. And I think that was the place, the set where we had our biggest safe that was about the size of a fridge. It's really interesting doing the research into the safes because I didn't know a lot about them, but a lot of safes in very opulent high-end homes that have very expensive watch collections or jewelry or all that sort of stuff actually are like gigantic jewelry boxes. And a lot of them have, like upholstered exteriors with quilted surfaces and semi-precious elements to them. And so that was another interesting world to delve into and to learn more about and find elements to depict that. Yeah, it was just a really fun project to collaborate with him on.
1: Right. So then, one of the two key objects driving the narrative in Tuner is the piano. What was the process of locating pianos from upscale grand pianos in wealthy houses or performance spaces to the quirky upright piano in the hospital to the partially disassembled piano at Ruthie's apartment?
0: Yeah, that was a big undertaking. I mean, fortunately, like some of the places did have grand pianos, like some of the grand homes, and then the concert halls. We filmed at a concert hall in Toronto, the Kerner Hall, for the final performance. We also did some shooting at the National Ballet School. They had some pianos, but a lot of them we had to source from piano dealers. And so we wanted to have a range of different pianos to fit in with the different environments that we were shooting in. And that was a bit of a process to, like source pianos that had different characteristics, different finishes, different sizes. The piano that was at the hospital was lots of fun. That actually was the piano that belonged to my art director, who was looking to get rid of it because she was downsizing to sell her home. Because the thing with pianos is some of them are hugely expensive, but often if you have one of these old uprights, you can't even give them away because they're not as in demand as they were. And so we took that piano and we kind of used the visual style of the late 60s, kind of like flower power era. One of the references for the painting that was done on the exterior of the piano was a Rolls Royce that John Lennon owned in the late 60s. It had a very elaborate paint job. So that became a fun contrast with the other beautiful, rich wood grain pianos that we had. And then Ruthie's piano, Nikki's girlfriend, their budding relationship is kind of spurred on by when she calls him to fix a piano that is damaged because of a water pipe burst. Again, that was trying to tell a story point. It was a piano that belonged to her grandmother, I believe. and it was a very treasured possession of hers that had a lot of sentimental value. So we wanted to make that a little different from the other pianos that we saw. Yeah, that was a wood finished piano that had a really beautiful patina on it. And we were able to take it apart. And actually, we used another piano to take apart. We used the soundboard of a similar piano that wasn't in as good shape. So yeah, we dismantled pianos and safes to get the interior workings of them for the shots of the insides of these things, and, you know, like the correlation between the workings of the piano and the workings of the safe and the intricacies in their engineering and craftsmanship and the fine detail in both of them became a bit of a counterpoint between one world and the other, you know, like the safes being, you know, like Nikki's criminal activities and the piano his more artistic life that he had to kind of put on hold when he developed the hyperacusis. So it became again another contrasting worlds that we kind of ricocheted between the two of them in some of those scenes.
1: So do you have any other upcoming projects that you'd like to mention? And do you have any closing words for our spoiler alert radio audience?
0: I will be starting something shortly that I'm really looking forward to. I'm going to be doing a series called Blessed Sacrament with Kathleen Robertson. She's an actor and writer and show creator who recently did Swimming with Sharks. And it's an interesting story. It's about the family dynamics of three sisters and their mother who are involved in working and running a hospital that is a bit of a family legacy. It was started by the grandfather of the three sisters. And it's set in the backdrop of a hospital and the different personalities of the three different sisters is a big part of it. And Kathleen is originally from Hamilton, Ontario, and the series is set in Hamilton. So it's an interesting project to work on because I like working with Canadian storytellers. And also, I think that Hamilton is a city. It's kind of like Buffalo, New York, in that they're both steel towns on the Great Lakes. And Hamilton has been used as a location for countless other films and TV projects, but rarely has it been able to depict itself in a story. So I'm looking forward to that.
1: Excellent. Well, thanks so much, Peter Kosko, for taking the time to talk with us today on Spoiler Alert Radio.
0: Thank you very much for inviting me. And I realized that in the process of answering those questions, there were a lot of spoiler alerts that I revealed there with some of the plots and storylines of some of the projects I've worked on.
1: You have been listening to Spoiler Alert Radio, conversations on the craft of filmmaking. I've been your host, Tony Pinocchia. On this episode of Spoiler Alert Radio, we spoke with production designer Peter Kosko. Peter's television series work includes Total Recall 2070, Damien, People of Earth, Surreal Estate, and Small Achievable Goals. Peter's feature film work includes Nothing, Kit Kittredge and American Girl, Collaborator, The Lesser Blessed, Women Talking, 40 Acres, and Tuner. For more information on Peter Kosko and his work, visit peterkosko.com or click the links under the show information for this episode at spoileralertradio.com. 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
3: 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I'm Salwa Khan, producer and host of Mothering Earth in Wimberley, Texas. Today on Sprouts, a story of change. It's the story of a young farmer in Iowa, Tanner Faberg, who grew up on his family's 25-acre farm, where Tanner and his brothers and sisters helped in the vegetable garden and orchard. Later, it became a commercial venture, where the family raised hogs for a large pork integrator from North Carolina. This is a system where family farmers sign a contract to raise large numbers of animals for huge companies known as integrators, because the entire process is integrated and controlled by that company. The integrator brings young animals to the farm and provides feed and veterinary care, while farmers do the hard work of raising the livestock until the animals are ready to go to the slaughterhouse. This provides a predictable income for the small farmer, as well as a prodigious amount of animal waste, not exactly a bonus. Tanner Faberg had studied sustainability in college and was concerned about the environment and global warming. He was living in Des Moines, Iowa, and working on sustainability issues and looking for a way to change things on the family farm when he came across a program called Transformation. Transformation is a project of an organization called Mercy for Animals, which aims to end factory farming. Faberg recalls how his family's farm went from a homestead to a factory farm.
4: We'd have a big garden, we'd have a fruit orchard, chickens, and we'd harvest from the garden. Pretty much every meal had something from the farm. I'd go out in the morning and collect eggs, and we'd harvest the apples and pears. That was the lifestyle until I was, I think, 9 years old. That's when Wendell Murphy came knocking on the door, presenting an offer. Wendell Murphy, that was at the time, Murphy Farms. They were one of the big pork integrators at the time that kind of really kicked off contract farming and factory farming and the CAFO revolution. They were coming out of North Carolina. They saw an opportunity, I think, for easy access to affordable feed for the pigs, because obviously Iowa has a lot of corn and soybeans. So they're moving in, and they saw we had some land, and they really just kind of knocked on the door and said, "Hey, we have this amazing offer for you. We will help out with this loan. We have the blueprints for these two buildings. We'll build it for you. You sign this contract, and after maybe a decade, you'll pay off the loan. You'll be making great money." And to my parents, my dad was, working graveyard shift as a welder. We're just below the poverty line. I think, which is okay at the time, it was a great childhood, but I think my parents were kind of looking towards the future, and a big goal of theirs was to help their kids get through college. They didn't go to college. They wanted their kids to go to college and then possibly retire someday, which they weren't really on a path to do that. And this deal at the time sounded pretty sweet to them. Two hog confinement buildings, 1,100 head each. It's contract farming, so you get a guaranteed paycheck no matter what the price of pork is. The lifestyle kind of changed. It was, you know, there's a lot of chores associated with those pigs. And I think just the mentality changes. Like I said, we had animals on the farm before, but really every single animal literally had a name. And, you know, there's Chicky the chicken, and there was Spot was one of the first pigs that we had. And even Petey the possum, that was, he hung around a lot. But obviously with 2,200 pigs, you don't name them, and it becomes a bit more of a just a job to get through, to really, you know, to pay the bills, to pay the loan. And it's not glamorous work, I can tell you that. The first thing you see is that open pit lagoon, which has changed a bit since then. But back then, the manure would all go in this open pit. I think they called it a lagoon to make it sound better than it really is. We'd have to walk the alleyways. There's pigs on each side. And the first thing you look for is dead pigs, unfortunately. So you would have to take the dead pigs out right away, and then take them to the dead box. There's a portion of the hog barn, which is like solid cement. And then that they're supposed to sleep on that. And then the waste is supposed to be it goes through these slats on the side, but it'd be a little messy. So we try to keep it clean. So we'd have to go in there with scrapers and scrape the manure into the slats, spread some feed on there to make it nice and comfortable, adjust waters, make sure the water's going, make sure the feed's going, fixing things, giving shots, separating. If there's a, you know, if there's sick pigs, you have to separate them out of the pens, put them in the sick pen. And then a lot of loading, you know, it's basically twice a year. This was wean to finish, so we'd get them at about 30 pounds, grow them to about 280 to 300 pounds. And then, so you'd have to, there's a lot of loading in pigs, the loading out, which was always, for some reason, done in the middle of the night. The whole family would be out there and trying to get those pigs to go in the alley, down the alley, into the truck, into the semi.
3: Now, you mentioned the lagoon, which is an open pit of hog waste. Is that treated in any way?
4: You have to pump those. You have to do something with that waste. So basically what happens is they get pumped out twice a year, once in the spring, once in the fall, and then spread around on the fields, the surrounding fields, which is obviously one of the most detrimental environmental impacts that factory farming has, especially now with the density of CAFOs that exist, especially, you know, in Iowa. Is that manure? It's a lot. That waste is a lot, and it's got to go somewhere. And it usually, you know, typically just gets spread on open field. And so that's kind of what we grew up with. Is just every spring, every fall, there'd be hog waste on those fields. I had fairly limited experience just in life, but college really opened my eyes to a lot of things. Also travel. I kind of developed a passion for traveling, just learning new cultures, new experiences, new people, new ways of doing things. And that kind of led to a passion for sustainability. I think I just had a class on that and really became passionate about that and saw that this, you know, global warming is kind of an existential threat to this planet. So started doing a lot of work on that, some nonprofit work, and learning all I could about it. Started a marketing company That was right when kind of social media was kicking off, and did that for a couple of years. Really didn't like it. Was saving up to expand, and then my partner and I realized, hey, we don't really like what we're doing. Let's see the world. So I set off after that, and then traveled around the world for about 3 years, going to about like six continents and maybe 70 countries or so. And then, yeah, then came back and then really wanted to make an impact, was missing community, really wanted to make an impact on my community, get my hands dirty and, you know, with some projects, really make a change. Landed on Des Moines, living in Des Moines, which I kind of surprised me. I thought I would never come back. I thought I would never, well, I would come back, but never live in Iowa. But I don't know. I just saw such a possibility for change here. And with the cost of living, I could buy a house and still travel. I could get involved with nonprofits and work on sustainability initiatives, which is what I wanted to do. And at the same time, the farm is about 40 minutes, 45 minutes northeast of Des Moines. So I was doing some projects there and just kind of, you know, I hadn't seen my family for 3 years. So reconnecting with them, friends and family, and started rehabbing some old buildings and the barn and planting some trees. And then our first big project was we put in a ground mount solar installation that powered the entire farm.
3: Now, this feels like an evolution or perhaps a revolution where you're gradually moving the farm to sustainability. How did your parents take it?
4: It took a while. It took some convincing. They had those pigs for about 30 years. And they're just not really used to change. So when I approached them with this idea, it was considered, I don't think they really thought of it as a realistic idea. They just kind of said, well, sure, if you find something else, go ahead. But and at the same time, I mean, they wanted out, but they just didn't really see any options. I continued my work, like I said, just kind of solo at first, looking at different possibilities, and it was just killing me. You know, it was just I was doing so much work with sustainability in Des Moines, working on Des Moines' first climate action and adaptation plan. We were starting tree programs. We're doing a lot of cool things that I felt great about, but it would, you know, it was kind of a, not a secret, but I didn't really talk a lot about the fact that I grew up at that farm. I was, you know, and that my parents still live there, and that I would still have to go home on some weekends and help out with the pigs while I'm doing this environmental work. I wanted to make a change. And my parents said, yeah, you know, go for it. But it just has to be something realistic. I mean, you know, there's a bit of pressure on me, and it was frustrating at first.
3: You're listening to Sprouts, radio from the grassroots, a weekly program bringing you local radio productions of global interest. I'm Salwa Khan of Mothering Earth in Wimberley, Texas, and our story is about Iowa farmer Tanner Faberg, whose concerns about the environmental costs of raising hogs drove him to look for alternatives. That's when Faberg learned about Mercy for Animals and their transformation project, which aims to move farmers from raising livestock like pigs, cows, sheep, even chickens or turkeys, to environmentally friendly vegetable crops, or in the case of the 1100 farm, to growing fungi.
4: When I met Transformation, then things changed a bit. It just became more realistic. At first, it was just some phone calls and just saying, you know, just the optimism from Transformation really made a huge difference just in my morale and wanting to continue this effort. And then they were selecting 8 farms, I think, in the country to pay for some consulting work and really, you know, really go through some various business models to see what's realistic, what can we do, how much money would it cost, how much money could we make, could this be, you know, could we create something where it could be a full-time job for me, could could there be enough work for my brother to quit his job working with pigs and join this? Could my parents be a part of it? You know, could we save this family farm? And then, you know, that went pretty well. We looked at a lot of different things. And so we stumbled upon mushrooms, and I just fell in love with mushrooms right away. To be honest, I had no prior knowledge about mushrooms at all. I just started reading about it and watching videos. And then they signed me up for some classes, one at Cornell, which was very helpful for me to know exactly, you know, how to grow mushrooms, what they are. And I just loved everything about it. I loved the versatility because I loved, you know, one of the missions here is to create a more localized food system. So you could, you know, we could really, I'm thinking the square footage of that hog barn, we could produce a lot of mushrooms, a lot of fresh mushrooms for the local market. But at the same time, I was loving these specialty mushrooms and the medicinal benefits that they had, and the possibility that we can make value-added products from them to not just have a local clientele, but also a national customer base, and make enough, you know, make a good amount of profit where we could create jobs in a place and create jobs and opportunity in a place where, you know, it just continues to lose those jobs and opportunity with consolidation. And we're just losing all these family farms, and the population of rural Iowa and rural America is dwindling. It just, everything about it made sense. And just the more I read, the more I understood that there's still a long ways to go. I mean, there's still a lot of research to be done. And I just love the idea of something that I could really sink my teeth into. And this, you know, the rest of my life, I could be learning about mushrooms.
3: I guess you like to eat mushrooms too, right?
4: Oh, yeah. We eat mushrooms pretty much every day. They're so simple. I mean, a lot of it is just really, you know, I'll just harvest some blue mushrooms and some blue oysters and just put it in the skillet, maybe put some soy sauce and a little butter, or, you know, just very simple stuff. But it's, you can add it with any meal and it's tasty.
3: So tell us what kinds of mushrooms you're raising.
4: So we are doing a variety of oysters. We have blue oyster, golden oyster, pink oyster, and those are mostly for the fresh produce side of things. And then we also do lion's mane. So with the lion's mane, I just love the medicinal benefits of lion's mane, especially in our tinctures. So kind of our bread and butter are mushroom tinctures, which is, it involves an extraction process. That really gives you the best, it's the most effective and best way to get these medicinal compounds into your body in a way that even if you ate, you know, 1,000 pounds of mushrooms, you couldn't get those benefits because your body has no way to break down and consume these compounds. So lion's mane, that's one of the more popular ones I feel like people know about. But then we grow reishi as well. Not a lot of people know about reishi, and I don't think a lot of people grow or sell reishi, probably because it takes a long time. It takes us about 3 months from start to finish to grow reishi, sometimes more, 3 to 4 months. And then the tincture process takes an additional over two months after that.
3: What kind of practical steps did you take to transition from hogs to mushrooms? And was it over a period of years, a couple of years?
4: It was over the course of about four years. It took a while. It took a while to save up money. It took a while to fundraise, to partner with Transformation. Eventually that turned into a bigger partnership where they're providing some funding to help with the capital cost of just the retrofit of the hog building. And that was a bit of a process, you know, because I was kind of helping them with the advocacy side of things. So speaking at conferences and going to things like Farm Aid and spreading the word for just the need for diversification in the ag sector and the need for, you know, to help family farms and just this mission of trying to convert, you know, just there's so much infrastructure out there. And so many farmers like me young farmers who want to farm, but they don't want to do it in the traditional way. They don't want to, anything to do with commodities or CAFOs. In the meantime, we started growing because we didn't want to go straight from not knowing anything and just reading about it in books to we're growing 5,000 pounds of mushrooms a week in a retrofitted hog barn. So we started earlier on, about a year and a half ago, of growing in a smaller operation that we built ourselves. And that's more in the 500 pounds range. So we got going on that. And then we're designing the retrofitted hog barn. And now we're under construction still for the hog barn, and hope to be growing there, to start growing there in about hopefully a month or two, getting very close.
3: So you have two hog barns, is that right?
4: Had two hog barns. We have no hog barns now, no pigs on the property. But yeah, there were two hog barns. They're about 50 feet wide, 200 feet long. They held 1,100 pigs each, hence the name. I thought we'd name the farm and the new business 1,100 Farm, just to kind of remind, as a reminder that what those barns used to be, that just change is possible. I thought that'd be a bit inspiring, because that's one thing we want to do. We hope to just create a model that people can replicate and just kind of be that catalyst for change. That change that we seek. The whole farm is being transformed into a demonstration hub. So it's not just about the mushrooms. Yeah, so we're focusing a lot on conservation efforts and rewilding efforts and just thinking about land usage, which I think people think about farms and they think about 10,000 acres of corn or soybeans. And really, you know, for Iowa standards, our farm is small. It's 25 acres. But there's a lot that can be done in 25 acres. I mean, you could have a decent sized fruit orchard and a nut farm. And so we're doing conservation efforts like planting a riparian buffer strip, which I think should be a policy change to protect our water systems. And so planting lots of trees and bushes, the lagoon, I think the most exciting part of the on the conservation side is obviously something had to be done with that lagoon that held all the waste. So right now that lagoon is, so we you know, got rid of the pigs and the buildings were empty, but we still had that lagoon there. So we I worked with the USDA, got a little bit of funding from the USDA and NRCS program, their EQIP program, and started excavating and excavated that down to the clay base and put in a filtration system and slowly filled it with water. And now we have a freshwater pond in a place where it used to be just hog waste. And now there's ducks and geese and turtles and all sorts of wildlife that's starting to come around.
3: You're going out and talking to other farmers. Are they being inspired to make a change as you have?
4: Slowly. Yes, with everything, it seems like I say slowly a lot. It takes time. A lot of people would just laugh at me and say, oh, Tanner, one of your crazy pipe dreams, never going to happen. I said, okay, well, we'll see. But it was kind of reminded, one of the things that really inspired me to keep going and to know that change is possible, it was the same attitude with the solar installation. And everybody laughed and thought, nah, it's, you know, waste of money, waste of time. When we did it, then those kind of bigger farmers, commodity farmers, they would drive around. They'd say, oh, you actually did it. Can I take a look? And then they'd kind of take a look and they'd still say, well, I don't know. It's pretty cool, but it's a waste of money if you ask me. But then I'd show them the data. So a lot of this is about collecting the data so we can kind of open source that and show people. And then I'd show them the data and I'd show them that, well, you know, we're going to pay this thing off in 6.5 years and we're going to save this, you know, X amount of money. And those same farmers who were so skeptical, they put up their own solar installations. So you'll see a lot of solar, like after that, it became kind of a ripple effect. And it's like, oh, like these, I won't name them, but these people, you know, put up solar. Did you hear, you know, these people put up solar. Maybe we should look into that. So it became kind of a, like I said, a ripple effect. And I'm hoping this is the same way. So up until, you know, for a while, it was just laughter. Then we started selling. And then, you know, we had an article in the New York Times, and we were in the Guardian, and we had some publications, and, you know, we started selling, and people even in the community were seeing the benefits. Some of the older farmers, they asked me, well, you know, what would it take for me to do what you're doing? And I was taken aback, and I just like, really? You laughed at me for quite a while, huh? But now, but yeah, now they're interested. You know, they see how things are going, and they're interested. So yeah, I think it's kind of catching on. And I do get phone calls and emails from farmers a little further away, and just asking, you know, for resources and saying that, you know, they've been inspired to do the same thing. So that in itself just feels amazing. It feels, there's no better email or phone call that I can get than a fellow farmer saying that they're changing.
3: What were some of the emotions you went through in the process of making this change?
4: So, I think one was nervousness, being anxious. Just I felt a lot of pressure since this was involving family. I think if this was an endeavor that I took upon myself, and it, you know, it just affected me. If there was a failure, I think that would have been one thing. But since this did involve convincing my parents to end their contract, and it didn't involve, you know, my brother quitting his job to join this company, 1100 Farm, and it did involve us having to make a profit to pay. Essentially, we bought the two hog barns and 6 acres around it. So, you know, being able to pay those bills and make sure my brother gets paid. And it was nerve-wracking. It's been nerve-wracking. It still is. I mean, we're not exactly where we want to be right now. We definitely need to increase sales, but that was tough. I think, but it's also just, it's rewarding. It feels rewarding to work really hard on something and take this gamble and put yourself completely into something to affect positive change. It's a rewarding feeling. I think starting this company, I don't know. I don't know if I could imagine anything more difficult, because there's so many factors at play, and so many mission statements that we're trying to accomplish. But having patience, I've really had to learn to have patience. I just kind of the way my brain works, I kind of see where we want to go. I see how to get there, but there are lots of hiccups on the way. And I just to be able to get through those hurdles, it takes time and it takes patience.
3: That's it for Sprouts. You've been listening to Mothering Earth and our story called From Hogs to Mushrooms. 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I'm Salwa Khan in Wimberley, Texas. 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